0: word of God which is implanted in you. Now, in the parable of the four soils, the seed that the farmer scatters is the word of God. The four soil types that the seed, the word of God, lands in refers to the different ways that people respond to the word of God. I'd like us to flip back over to Luke chapter 8 and take a look again at this parable this morning, because it really sets up for us the rest of the passage in the letter of James. Luke 8, beginning in verse 4, it says, "And when a great crowd was gathering and people from town after town came to him, Jesus said in a parable, a sower went out to sow his seed, and as he sowed, some fell along the path and was trampled underfoot, and the birds of the air devoured it. And some fell on the rock, and as it grew up, it withered away because it had no moisture. And some fell among thorns, and the thorns grew up with it and choked it. And some fell into good soil and grew and yielded 100-fold. Then if we skip down to verse 11, Jesus then explains the meaning of the parable for us. Verse 11, "Now the parable is this, the seed is the word of God. The ones along the path are those who have heard. Then the devil comes and takes away the word from their heart so that they may not believe and be saved. And the ones on the rock are those who, when they hear the word, receive it with joy, but these have no root. They believe for a while, and in time of testing fall away. And as for what fell among the thorns, they are those who hear. But as they go on their way, they are choked by the cares and riches and pleasures of life, and their fruit does not mature. And as for that in the good soil, they are those who, hearing the word, hold it fast in an honest and good heart and bear fruit with patience." I want us to notice that all of the soils, or all of the people, hear the word of God. They all have an opportunity to respond to the word of God. Some people may hear more of the word of God than others. Some people may be more informed than others about what they're listening to. But all hear the word of God. All have an opportunity to respond to the word of God. The hard path are people who are indifferent, unresponsive to the word of God. They hear the word of God, but it doesn't penetrate into their life at all, and Satan, it says, comes along and takes it away. The rocky ground are people who are impulsive. They have no depth. They receive the word of God with joy and excitement at first, but they have no depth. They don't ever put what they hear into practice. They respond in an impulsive, emotional way, never thoughtfully considering the word of God and letting it begin to affect their life. As soon as the new shiny wears off on the experience and the word of God then begins to ask for their obedience and things are not comfortable and easy, they fall away. They give up. They move on to other things. The thorny, weedy ground are people who are preoccupied and distracted. They receive the word of God. They take hold of it with faith. It begins to grow in their life, but they have a divided heart. They're distracted and they're preoccupied by other things. Their relationship with Jesus Christ is not the overarching priority in their life. Jesus is just one of many rather than the one thing. As Jesus says in the explanation of the parable, they're choked by the cares and riches and pleasures of life, and their fruit does not mature. The good results that the Word of God ought to produce in their life are not realized because they let it be choked out by other interests and concerns in their life. Finally, the good soil are people who hear the Word of God and they let it sink deep into their life, developing good, strong roots, and it produces in them beautiful fruit. As Jesus says in the explanation of the parable, there are those who, hearing the word, hold it fast in an honest and good heart and bear fruit with patience. Or to use the words that James has here in James 1:21, these are those who receive with meekness the implanted word. Those who warmly, openly, eagerly accept the word of God with a humble, submissive attitude, and the result is beautiful fruit in their life. Now, beginning with verse 22 of James chapter 1, James begins to explain in more detail what he means when he tells us to receive the Word of God implanted in us. So, back to James chapter 1 again, verse 22, it says, "But be doers of the Word and not hearers only, deceiving yourselves." Did you know, according to recent survey data, nearly 90% of people in the United States own a Bible? 90% of the people in the United States own a Bible, at least one, and the average household has four or more Bibles. See, if this survey data is true, it means that the issue is not a lack of access to the Bible. Almost everyone in this country owns at least one Bible, and if a person doesn't already have a Bible, they can easily get one for free from any phone app store. And if you prefer a print version, you can purchase one from virtually any bookstore in the country. According to that same survey data, 80% of people in the United States consider the Bible as either the literal Word of God or inspired by God. Now, if this survey data is true, then the issue is not a failure to recognize the authority with which the Bible speaks. The great majority of people in this country recognize the Bible as having the authority of God's voice. So what's the issue? The issue is what James puts his finger on here in verse 22. People are not doing the Word of God. They're not putting it into practice. They're not obeying the Bible as the authoritative Word of God over their life. See, James says that owning a Bible, having it on our bookshelf, having a Bible app on our phone, tuning into Christian radio, going to church, attending Bible studies, going through the ceremonial motions of a Christian, having the ability to carry on a conversation using the latest Christian jargon, but not actually actively trying to follow the teachings of the Bible, is deceiving ourselves. Jesus told a parable to warn us about the danger and the deception of not putting his words into practice. In Matthew chapter 7, verse 24, he said, "Everyone then who hears these words of mine and does them will be like a wise man who built his house on the rock. And the rain fell and the floods came and the winds blew and beat on that house, but it did not fall because it had been founded on the rock. And everyone who hears these words of mine and does not do them will be like a foolish man who built his house on the sand, and the rain fell and the floods came and the winds blew and beat against that house, and it fell, and great was the fall of it." See, these two houses, they look identical on the surface, but a careful inspection of the foundation tells a very different story. The house built on the sand, or the life not putting the words of Jesus into practice, is vulnerable to being swept away when the pressures and the temptations and the difficulties come against it. The house built on the rock, or the life putting the words of Jesus into practice, stands up to the pressure of temptations and difficulties. Well, James gives us an example himself in the next verse. Verse 23, it says, "For if anyone is a hearer of the word and not a doer, he's like a man who looks intently at his natural face in a mirror. For he looks at himself and he goes away and at once forgets what he was like." Let me ask you a question. If I were to put up on the walls inside this room here photographs of every single one of you, would you be able to go around and find yourself? Find out which picture was you? Of course you would. Unless there was something seriously wrong with you. A normal, mentally healthy person recognizes their self in a mirror or in a photograph. A person who looks at their self in a mirror and then goes away and forgets what they look like would be considered terribly deficient in some way, wouldn't they? In a similar way, James tells us that it is a form of craziness for us to listen to and learn what the Word of God says and then not put it into practice. Simply put, he says, to hear the Word of God and then not do it is crazy. Do you remember the fish Dory from the movies Finding Nemo and Finding Dory? Do you remember what her issue was? She couldn't remember things. In fact, she would forget things almost immediately after hearing them. Now, as cute and as lovable as Dory may be, we don't want to follow her example when it comes to the Word of God. We don't want to be a Dory. Verse 25. But the one who looks into the perfect law, the law of liberty, and perseveres, being no hearer who forgets, but a doer who acts, he will be blessed in his doing. So rather than being the crazy, forgetful one described by James in the previous two verses, we want to be the person described in this verse. We want to be the one who looks into the Word of God and perseveres, being no hearer who forgets, but a doer who acts. There are four things mentioned in this verse about how we are to approach the Word of God, the Bible. First, it says, look, but the one who looks into the perfect law. That word looks in the Greek, translated more literally, means to look into something by stooping down. This is an intense looking. The picture is of a person who's stooping over the scriptures, zealously searching out its meaning. That's why in some of your English translations it says intently looks. It's a penetrating, concentrated examination. It's not a quick, cursory glance at the Word of God. It's a careful, focused, honest, thoughtful study of it. That's what it means when James says, look, those who look into the Word of God. Those who look and perseveres. This is careful, focused, honest, thoughtful examination of Scripture that's to be a regular, continuous habit in our life. The Bible's not like some cheap paperback novel that we pick up at the grocery store and we read through it once and then we just toss it. It's not like that. Instead, the Bible is a book that we read and we reread and we reread and we study and we think about again and again throughout our life. See, and we will never reach the bottom of this grand well of knowledge and wisdom. There will always be more to learn, important truths to be reminded of, fresh insights to discover. Persevere in your learning of the Word of God. Being no hearer who forgets, don't be a Dory. Don't be a person of questionable mental abilities, unable to remember what you look like. Don't be like the hard path or the rocky ground where the seed never has a chance to penetrate beneath the surface and sink its roots into your life and begin to grow and to change you. Don't be someone who hears or reads the Word of God but never lets it really touch your life. Don't be like the thorny soil where the seed is not able to grow and mature and produce good fruit because of all of the weeds and the thorns that choke it out. Don't be someone who doesn't make the Word of God a priority, being too distracted and preoccupied with other things so it doesn't produce the good fruit in your life that it ought to. I've said this before, but we live in a time that is filled with distractions more than any other time in human history. You know, one of the most beneficial things we can do for ourselves in these days that we live in is to regularly unplug from all of it. Turn off the television, take the headphones out of our ears, put the phone down, find a quiet corner, and let the Lord speak to us through His Word and by His Holy Spirit. Now, some of you might say, well, you know, I'm a multitasker, Jeff. I can handle doing all of these things at the same time. And, you know, I'm sure you've got some crazy skills. But, you know, scientific studies have shown conclusively that effective multitasking is a myth for both men and women. Focused, single-minded effort always produces substantially better results than any form of so-called multitasking. You see, human beings are not computers with multiple cores. Some of you are going, I don't even know what that is. But some of you do. We need to find a quiet spot where we can focus and listen to the Lord. And our soul will be enriched. Fourth, it says, being no hearer who forgets, but a doer who acts. A doer who acts, put the word of God into practice. Do you remember the Nike slogan, just do it? In other words, it's saying stop making excuses, stop with all of the talk about what you're intending to do, just get out there and do it. And that needs to be our slogan for our approach to the Word of God too. Just do it. Stop making excuses, stop talking about what you're intending to do, just do it. Live it. Put it into practice. Do what it says. And it says there's a promised blessing for those who do these things, for those who look into the perfect law, the law of liberty, and perseveres, being no hearer who forgets, but a doer who acts. They're blessed. And that blessing, it comes to us in all kinds of ways. I mean, it comes to us through the enriching of our soul, through this growing relationship with the Lord. It comes through saving us from countless troubles and headaches by not doing stupid stuff. It comes through the sense of purpose that we get by giving our life to others rather than living for our own selfish little self all of the time. It comes through the peace and joy that the Holy Spirit puts in us. It comes through the improved relationships we have with family and friends because we're not as big of a jerk as we used to be. Look at how the Word of God is described by James here. The perfect law, the law of liberty, or the law of freedom. That's not the way the Bible is looked at by a lot of people, is it? Rather than seeing the Bible as the law of liberty or freedom, they see it as a book of rules and bondage and threats of judgment. And outside of Christ, it indeed can be that. But as Christians, as followers of Jesus Christ, we are under the new perfect law of liberty, the gospel, which brings a very different understanding of all of what is in the Bible. In Christ, we are free from the awful bondage of trying to accomplish the impossible task of earning our salvation, of trying to appease the wrath of Holy God against our sin, of paying for our ticket to heaven by doing everything in this book perfectly all of the time. Jesus Christ has done for us what we could never do for ourselves. He lived a perfect life. He died a perfect death for us, purchasing our freedom from all of this religious bondage, and he's made us sons and daughters of God. See, and now we're free to serve God as his children out of a sense of love and gratitude rather than out of fear. That's what James means by this law of liberty. Does it mean that the moral standard that we're to live by has been lowered so it's easy for us to get up over the bar? No, not at all. In fact, we have a higher moral standard now than ever. Those who follow Christ, it's perfection of both motive and action that we're to aim for, but not to be saved, rather because we are saved. Not to become God's sons and daughters, but because we are his sons and daughters now through Jesus Christ. Well, in these last two verses of the chapter, verses 26 and 27, James gives examples of being doers of the word and not hearers only. It says, if anyone thinks he's religious and does not bridle his tongue but deceives his heart, this person's religion is worthless. Religion that's pure and undefiled before God the Father is this, to visit orphans and widows in their affliction and to keep oneself unstained from the world. So the first thing that James mentions as being doers of the word and not hearers only of really pure religion has to do with the words that come out of our mouth. He says our religion is worthless if it does not have an impact on the words that we speak to others. You know, in James, he already told us back in verse 19 to be quick to hear and slow to speak. James is going to devote most of chapter 3 of his letter to this issue of the words we speak. He might not want to be here that week. Just warning you. And then again in James 4:11, he's going to pick it up again. There's no getting around this issue of our mouth. And ironically, you know, there's not another area of behavior that we give ourselves a free pass on more than our mouth. We badmouth, we gossip, we snap at people. We never give it a second thought. And then James, he comes along and he says, hold up, brother and sister. If you are truly a follower of Jesus Christ, then your mouth needs to be dealt with, he says. In fact, if you can get control of that awful source of poison called your mouth, then you're able to control everything else about you. The second thing James mentions is looking out for the helpless and the forgotten and those unable to repay us for our kindness, such as orphans and widows. And this reflects the heart of our Heavenly Father. If we are really His children, then we are to have the same heart concerns that He does. He's described in Psalm 68:5 as the Father to the fatherless and the protector of widows. The third thing James mentions is having moral purity, keeping oneself unstained from the world. Our value system, our standard of behavior, our model to follow is Jesus Christ. And where do we learn about how Jesus lived and how Jesus thought? The Bible. So in closing, here's the big idea. Be doers of the word and not hearers only.
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4: Getting to laugh with friends and family is always so much fun. And that is why we're excited for our comedy night. Have you heard about this yet? 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Stephen B. is also going to be there, and to kind of make it a perfect night, so you don't even have to worry about meals and everything else, there's going to be food trucks. 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
5: 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So now, here's Pastor Mike.
6: Ephesians, we've come as far this morning as chapter 6, verse 1. Chapter 6, verse 1. Children. The chapter starts out with that word, and it's interesting that only four times in all of God's Word is a teaching directed to children. We find it, first of all, in the Ten Commandments. The fifth of those Ten Commandments says to the children, honor your father and mother. It's the first commandment with promises we're going to see this morning. Honor your father and mother that it might be well with you. Note that this morning, because there's some things he associates with in terms of consequence to that, whether blessing or cursing. Honor your father and mother that it might be well with you and that you might live long. In other words, have a good, long, blessed life. You find that in Exodus chapter 20. You find it repeated again in Deuteronomy when their law is being re-given. Deuteronomy means re-giving of the law. And before Moses fades from the scene, because the nation of Israel had gone into rebellion against God, not entering the promised land as disobedient children, he reminds them again in Deuteronomy of these commandments. And then when we get to the New Testament, we find this same thing taught in Colossians chapter 3 and here in Ephesians chapter 6. And there's a lot to this as we break apart and unpack this passage. And so I want you children to listen carefully. I want you parents to pay attention, and especially you fathers this morning. Because what we're seeing today in our society, this breakdown of the order of things, This whole rebellion that had begun in the 60s, and I'm a product of the 60s. I came through the 60s into the 70s. And this social unrest and this challenging of authority and this doing whatever feels good and doing whatever, you know, this free spirit kind of an

0: attitude. Listen, we sowed the wind back in the 60s in this country. You know, we went from the 50s and the early 60s to Leave It to Beaver and the Cleaver family. You know, with Wally and Beaver and Mr. Cleaver and Mrs. Cleaver. And you saw a structure. You saw an order. You remember how many times, you know, little Beaver would get in trouble and Wally would try to bail him out. And finally, Dad would take them into that library, you remember, and have those conversations with them and direct their moral and prepare their moral minds to do what was right. We've moved from the Cleaver family to the Osborne family. Can you imagine that? That's put on TV for us to see how they interact. You got Ozzy that can't even hold a conversation. His wife is completely in control, and he's out of control, and the kids are space cadets. And so we're going to look at that this morning. And what you're going to hear doesn't fit the culture. It's not culturally acceptable. It's not politically correct. But it is God's word. Amen? Children, obey your parents in the Lord, for this is right. Before we go any further, because it's going to say obey, and then it's going to say honor. But the first thing it says is obey. And by the way, it doesn't say obey when you think they're right. It doesn't say obey when you agree with them. It doesn't say obey when it's convenient. It says obey. You know, this whole problem we're in today is because the first children of God, Adam and Eve, did not obey. And sin entered the world, and we were kicked out of paradise. And the fields grew thistles and thorns, and the animals became carnivorous. And by the sweat of their brow, man needs now to eke out his living. And women have trouble in childbearing, and they have woven into their DNA this desire to be in control of their husbands, but the husbands will be in control of them. And this whole thing is out of order. And here God says again to you children, obey your parents in the Lord. Doesn't mean you need to obey them if they ask you to sin or tell you to sin, because then your heavenly Father becomes your covering. But if you have parents this morning, children, that love Jesus with all of their heart, that are filled with the Holy Spirit, that drag your carcass to church every Sunday and Wednesday night, you better fall on your face every day and thank God for them. Because they sanctify you. There's a covering that comes from them to you. Unseen it might be, but you are covered in that. Because the Bible says that those children are raised in a Christian home. There's a sanctification that comes to them. There's a sanctifying effect that flows from the parent to them that sanctifies the home. And you may not always agree what they have to say, but here's the deal. You need to obey them as they are following the Lord, because this is right. You know, what that means in the Greek is, as we go back to 1 Corinthians, as we looked at last week, chapter 11, verse 3, God gives an order of things. He says the head of the wife is the husband. Right? The head of the husband is Christ. The head of Christ is God. What I want you to see as we go through this section, because in this section of Ephesians, we're being taught by Paul how to walk. Walk worthy of the vocation wherein you have been called, with all lowliness and meekness, with humility and brokenness, in the fear of God, we're to walk in a certain way. And there's an order to things. As Christ is the head of the husband, he is to be submitted to Christ. One day he will stand before the Lord and give an account for how he pastored his home, how he washed his wife with the water of the word, how he instructed and nurtured and admonished his children. He will stand before God and give an account. But wives, you're going to give an account of how you submitted to your husband. And listen, when you try to run over the top of your husband, when you degrade him, when you rebuke him, when you try to usurp the authority because you think you're more spiritual than him, what you're really doing is you're attacking Christ, because Christ is his head and you're trying to become Christ. Christ is his head. And if you'll just get out of the way, if you've got a husband, you know, the Bible says this, without the word, whether he be an unbeliever or believer with bad behavior, the Bible says for the woman, without a word spoken, just go set aside yourself. Get up out of his grill. Don't say anything to him. Don't criticize. Don't rebuke. Just go with a gentle and quiet spirit and pray. And watch how his head deals with the issues of his life. Christ is the head of the husband. The husband is the head of the wife. The parents are the head of the children. So that when children are rebellious against their parents, listen, God takes it personally because he gave you those parents. Out of all the parents you could have, God chose your parents and gave them to you, and he chose you and gave them to them. Can you imagine that? He makes no mistakes. He makes no mistakes. That's why we saw when we started this section with the imperative, be not drunk with wine, but be ye being filled with the Spirit, followed by three participles. Now we're into the definite articles. Wives, husbands, children, fathers, servants, masters. Six definite articles. But let's walk back for a few moments and look at verse 18. Because this is so important. See, because I don't care if you can speak in tongues or have the gift of interpretation. I don't care if you can prophesy till the world comes to an end. I don't care if you have the gift of healing or the working of miracles. All of those gifts that are described in 1 Corinthians that are given to the body of Christ, and I believe they're still in the body today, as we heard this morning. I believe they're for us today, but it doesn't matter if you spoke with the tongues of men and of angels. It doesn't matter if you had every one of those gifts operating in your body. If you don't understand God's order of things, and you're not submitted to God's order of things, you are not walking in the power of the Holy Spirit. You are not filled with the Holy Spirit. Notice carefully what Paul is saying. Paul is saying, listen, don't be intoxicated with the philosophies and ideologies of this world. They can be intoxicating. Listen to me, this cultural's idea of everything being equal is intoxicating. Listen, we have a generation raised on MTV, and they've been intoxicated by the vile stuff that comes through that television set into their minds. Rebellion. There are songs being sung. I checked that channel out once a few years ago, and I'm going to tell you, I blushed. And it takes a lot to make me blush. I've heard a lot of things. This is the MTV generation. And listen, you know, there are things you have no business involving yourself in as a believer. You know, Job said that he would make a covenant with his eyes that he would not look on the young woman to lust after her. Listen, there is a covenant relationship you need to make with your eyes. There is a covenant relationship you need to make with your mind, with your ear gates. There are things that have no business entering into your heart as a believer in Jesus Christ. Come out from the world and be separate. What do we not understand about that? Touch not unclean things. Don't listen, don't taste, don't partake of those things. And the promise is that I'll be your father. You'll be my sons and my daughters, and I'll put my hand a blessing upon you. We're going to see before we get to our study this morning, listen. Where there's a home with the absence of the father, where there's no leadership in the home, 60% of all rapists in prisons today came out of a home where there was no father giving spiritual leadership. 70% of all homicides are committed by people, young men that had no father, young women that had no father influence in their life. 75% of all criminals, vile criminals, violent criminals in prisons today, 75% came out of a broken home. The statistics are staggering. Because the greatest gift, listen to me, fathers, this morning, listen to me, moms and dads, you can give to your child is the gift of obedience. And I'll tell you, it's work. Obey, children, obey. And it doesn't mean obey when you like it. It doesn't mean obey when you agree with it. It doesn't mean obey till you're 18. Where do you read that in the scripture? I told my children, I don't care. I've got a kid almost 21 years old living in my house, and he's still going to be obedient to me until he leaves and cleaves. He's still my child. And I'm putting the finishing touches on his life. And we're going to see as we go through this process this morning, there's three things that happen when a father is instructing his children. There's three phases, if you will, that you go through. You know, the first phase is you slap their hands, don't touch this. Or you swat the little fanny, don't do that. And you know, because they can't reason yet. They don't have the mental capacities to reason yet. So you're teaching them obedience by a slap on the hand or a swat on this fatty tissue, by the way, that doesn't hurt anything. You know, my son, we were going through the Proverbs when he was young, and we came to that scripture, it says, spare the rod and spoil the child. And he says, see right there, Dad, it says, you should spare the rod and spoil the child. Wrong emphasis. Listen, my oldest daughter, she tells her kids, Proverbs says, beat them, they will not die. Now you've got to be careful in this culture because you can be arrested. But this fatty tissue on the backside was made for discipline. We'll see that in the text this morning. So you go through that age when they're little and they can't reason yet, and you discipline them, a swat on the hand, a swat on the fanny. Listen, and they understand you don't touch this and you don't do that and you don't go there. But then there's a time when they come to this phase where you can reason with them. And you become their discipler. Fathers, you put the Word of God in them. You set the Word of God as the standard of your home. And you become uncompromising and unbending in that Word. You plant the Word deep in their hearts. You know, as David said, how shall a young man cleanse his ways? By taking heed unto the Word of God. David said, thy word have I hid in my heart. Fathers, parents, you're to put that Word of God in the heart of your children. And then there'll come a day where you'll look across the room, like I had that experience just maybe a few weeks ago, when I'm looking across the room and I realize that I don't have to swat my son's hand any longer. And pretty much my time of instructing him is over. And now I have an equal, a peer. He's my brother in Christ. And each one of my daughters went through that, where I looked across the room one day and realized, no more swatting of the hand. Time of instruction is over. Now they're my peers, and I'm a counselor to them. And sometimes they've been a counselor to me. What a great joy it was to go to Africa this time and listen to Doug teach. You see, I don't have sons-in-laws. I have sons. If you have daughters, guess what? You'll get sons. Pastor Aaron, don't worry about it. He's only got two daughters. You'll get sons. If you got daughters, you will get sons, guaranteed. And I say, see, Ben, lead me in worship. Lead me into the throne of God. I'm so blessed. And to have Karis in the office as my secretary and the grandsons running around wreaking havoc. You know, one day, I know Evan got in trouble, and he come running. I can hear him come up the stairs to my office and kick open the door and say, hide me, hide me, hide me. You know, I don't know what he did, but he knew Grandpa would be a protection for him. And to see Destiny teach those ladies in Africa, it's work. But you have to teach your children to obey. Children, obey. Obey your parents in the Lord, because this is right. Then it says this, honor. It doesn't mean, you know, there was a story told of this man who had a son sitting next to him during worship. And, you know, as Ben does so often, he'll say, let's all stand. And the whole congregation stood for the last song. And the boy was still sitting there. And the father said, you need to stand up, son. He says, I don't want to stand up. He says, son, you better stand up or that's all you'll be able to do. And so the boy stood up and he looked at his dad and he says, you know, I'm standing on the outside, but I'm seated on the inside. See, that's not honor. You honor those. You give honor. The Bible says you give honor to those in leadership in the church. You give double honor to those who minister the word, because they're in a place of leadership. The Bible tells us we're to pray for kings and for governors and for leaders. We're to give them honor and to pray for them. And listen, when you attack everything around you and all the leadership around you in your home, how could you ever expect that your children would honor the leadership that's over them, especially yours? Children are commanded by God to obey. To obey their parents in the Lord as they instruct them. Because this is right in the sight of God. This is honorable in the sight of God. This will bring a blessing in the sight of God. Because God is a God of order. You remember when the centurion, and we said this before, came to Jesus one day and said, "Listen, my son's sick. And I'm a man in authority and I'm a man under authority." A centurion would have been a captain of 100. And he said, "Not only am I in authority over these 100 men, but I have generals over me. I'm in authority and I'm under authority. And if you will but speak the words, Jesus, because I know that you also are a man under authority and in authority, and my son will be healed." You see, the thing that is lost to our culture, the thing that is lost to the church today, is this chain of authority, this order of things, because God is a God of order. And the order simply is that God is the head of Christ. Christ was willing, co-equal with God. He is God the Son. He put himself as an act of his will under the Father. Now notice, again, it says, "Be ye filled with the Spirit." Now, again, as I said a moment ago, I don't care if you have all these gifts operating in your life. If you're not walking in order, if you're not under the authority that God set for you, you are not Spirit-filled. Don't fool yourself. Because it says, don't be, again, corrupted or intoxicated, you know, by the things of the world, but be ye being filled with the Holy Spirit. And the three participles that follow says the first thing it does is it gets a hold of your tongue. The second thing is it gets a hold of your heart. We saw that. The third thing is it gets a hold of your will, because you submit yourself one to another, and that means to fall in rank and order. If you're walking in the Spirit, then you're falling in rank and order. The husband is under the leadership of Christ, because Christ is under the leadership of his Father. The wife comes under the leadership of the husband. The children fall under the leadership of the parents and under the tutelage of the Father. That's what it means to walk in the Spirit. Because the thing that got us in trouble was rebellion. You remember when Saul, the first king, and Israel said that we just can't live without a king. You got to give us a king. We want a king. All the other nations have a king. Why can't we have a king? You remember what God said? "I'll be your king. Because if I give you a human king, he will corrupt you." Well, we want a king. So he gave him a king, Saul. Saul was tall, head and shoulders above every man else. We know from the scripture that he had nice, wavy, long hair. Must have been a handsome dude. Must have been a great speaker. But we know that the prophet Samuel came to him one day. I want you to hear me this morning. If you don't hear anything I've ever said in the 18 years I've been your pastor, please hear me this morning. My heart is aching for the rebellion that is in this world and in the church that grieves the Holy Spirit. And the prophet came to him and said, "God has said that you should go out and kill the Amalekites. Don't leave any of them alive, from the king, the highest to the lowest child, because they represent sin. You wipe out their livestock. You wipe them from the face of the earth." Saul went out. And as he's coming back, Samuel the prophet hears the cows mooing and the sheep bleating. And he comes to Saul the king and said, "Have you obeyed the Lord?" He said, "Yes, I've done all that the Lord has commanded me." You see, that's the problem with most of us today. Because listen, we interpret what the Lord says. We're not completely obedient to the letter. We say, "Well, God didn't really mean that, or he didn't really communicate that this clear." You know, we begin to interpret instead of just being obedient. Saul said to the prophet, "Yes, I have been." He said, "Then what is this, King Agag? What are the cows and the sheep?" "Oh, well, let me tell you about those. I decided when we got over there that it would be a great thing to bring those things back and offer them to the Lord. You see, I reasoned through those things." And Samuel said, "Saul, to obey is better than sacrifice. To listen and hearken and be obedient to the voice of the Lord more than the fat of rams. Because rebellion is as the sin of witchcraft." It's demonic. "And stubbornness is as the sin of idol worship." you should have obeyed. And because you have not obeyed the Lord to the letter, your kingdom is stripped from you. And Samuel took the sword out and hacked Agag into pieces. You know, we come to this generation. And turn with me to Romans chapter 1. I want to read you a few things. We're told about in this because we're not being obedient to the Lord. We're not being obedient to the structure God has set out and to the order of things. We read there, starting in verse 21 of Romans chapter 1. Again, Paul is writing. And guess what? If this was a problem then, it's certainly got to be a problem now. It says this, because that when they knew God, and the word to know there means to understand everything that God desires, everything that God wants from you. You have a perfect knowledge of God. Listen, these people that he's writing to, mostly, you know, because there was a Jewish influence there, you have to understand by their bar mitzvah, by the age of 13, a young Jewish boy could have quoted from memory the first five books of the Bible, the Pentateuch. And here's what Paul is saying. He said, listen, because that when they knew God, they glorified him not as God. They didn't honor him. They didn't stand in awe of him. They glorified him not as God. Neither were they thankful, but became vain in their imaginations, and their foolish hearts were darkened, professing themselves to be, and the indication is, wiser than God. They really became fools. You see, when you don't obey the Lord, what you're saying is, I'm wiser than him. Children, when you don't obey your parents, you're saying, I'm wiser than God, because God commanded you to do that. When you don't honor your father and mother, you're saying, I'm wiser than God, because God told me to do it, and I think better.
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9: 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My name is Mike. 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That is something I've been struggling with the last couple weeks. Just had a lot going on, feeling overwhelmed at work, feeling overwhelmed at home, feeling overwhelmed at everything in life. And it's in those moments where you just want to feel good, you want to forget about everything, and you want to maybe go back to the way things were. 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
11: Welcome, listeners of Pastor. We're so glad that you're here with us today. Thank you so much for being such a faithful part of our community. Part of what we're doing here is learning what Jesus is doing throughout the Sacramento region. And today we've got a favorite guest. Now, we can't have any favorite guests technically, but Pastor Brian Bauer is with us. He's with Hillside Community Worship. You can find that on Facebook. So again, Hillside Community Worship. Brian has an amazing story, and some of you have heard part of that story before. But for those of you who do not know, Brian, welcome to the studio.
12: Thanks for having me.
11: Hey, and it's great to have you on Pastor to Pastor. Brian, I like to give a little bit of context for everybody. So just context. Where were you born and raised? Tell us a little bit of your story. Part of your testimony has shaped, I know, what this ministry is all about. So,
12: yeah, I was born down in Torrance, California.
11: Oh, yes.
12: My dad.
11: South Bay.
12: Yeah, my dad got into, he went to Cerritos College to become a baker.
11: And, there you go.
12: And a cook. And he worked with got into the correctional facilities and started working for youth authority down there in Norwalk, and we ended up moving up to San Luis Obispo, where he worked at Del Paso Boys School there, and then he ended up at the prison at Susanville, California, where
11: I didn't even know this, but we have some common connections. I lived part of my life in Downey. I lived in Buena Park area, and then we lived in Ventura County. We used to go up to San Luis Obispo all the time, so there's some connections. Okay, so you end up working at a correctional facility, and then what happened in your life?
12: Yeah, my dad was kind of like he was a hippie, basically.
11: Okay.
12: He grew weed in the backyard. He took me to my first beer party.
11: Wow.
12: Unfortunately, he snorted my first line on a pinball machine inside the living room.
11: Oh, my goodness.
12: So everything was kind of open to my dad. But unfortunately with that, I started to drink. And I liked the way, obviously, drinking was, it made me feel. But then that led to other things. I went from drinking to smoking weed. And I really, for a while I thought, wow, this is, you know, kind of fulfilling, makes me feel good. But unfortunately, that opened up other doors for me. I tried methamphetamine probably when I was like 16 or 17 years old. Just snorted it, had smoked it a couple times. But there came a time in my life where I was introduced to it by with a syringe. A guy that I had bought my drugs from said, "Hey, why don't you try methamphetamine like this?" And so he hooked up a syringe full of some meth for me, and I ended up shooting it up for the first time when I was about 18.
11: Oh, Brian. Wow.
12: And from that point on, for a good solid 10 years, I was totally addicted. It became an IV drug user. I got to a place where I was shooting up a 16th of meth every day, and it really, I worshipped at the altar of meth. It was all-consuming.
11: And Brian, I'm going to interrupt you for a second. For a lot of people listening, including me, although I've been in ministry a lot of years, just the idea of every single day doing that and then thinking about the fact that, first of all, God saved your life, because a lot of people just completely, they end their life with that kind of destructive pathway. But for those of you who are listening, I'm looking at a guy who clearly knows Jesus, loves Jesus, and sitting in this chair looking like a regular guy. But man, that was a 10-year period of time. Tell me how you finally got out of that, Brian.
12: Well, I went to several in-house rehabs to try to get off the drugs.
11: Okay.
12: I would stay sober for 3 or 4 months, and I would make the mistake. A lot of times we don't break up with our past relationships with people, especially those that we've used with. So every time I'd get sober, I'd feel better, but then I'd hang out with my friends and
11: right.
12: I'd get right back into it. So I came to a place where I was completely broken, devastated. I couldn't hold a job. I woke up in the morning, I went and had, a 7-7 for breakfast and drank whiskey and smoked weed and did math. And so I was very dysfunctional. And obviously my lifestyle, where I couldn't work, I started to break the law to try to steal stuff to be able to supply my drug habit.
11: Yes.
12: Well, there's quite a few times I was in and out of most county jails in all of California, even had ended up in a Mexican prison at some point for about 3 months.
11: Wow, Brian.
12: There was this one time I was in Susanville. I had broken into somebody's house, not a house, but a business. I had in my mind, if I stole from the rich and gave to myself, it was some sort of...
11: You're being Robin Hood.
12: Yeah,
11: right?
12: I wouldn't steal from individuals, but I would steal from businesses. That's the way I justified it anyway.
11: In your mind, yeah.
12: And so I had broken into a place and the police knew it and they were looking for me. So I had found a guy that gave me a car. It was a Ford Pinto. It had no hood. Had no exhaust. I hadn't been registered in 10 years.
11: No way.
12: And I decided to spray USA on the side of it. It was a sight to see. I called it the Pinto Harley going down the road. But it got me out of Susanville and up to Oregon. I thought I'd try to start over up there. I connected with the Salvation Army because I was homeless, basically.
11: Sure.
12: Because I was coming down off the mess so hard, I came to a place where they just kicked me out.
11: Wow.
12: And so I said, "Hey, is there any other place I can go?" And he said, "Yeah, there's a rescue mission up in Grants Pass that you can go to." Mm. And so I went up there. There was a guy that was running it. His name was Walt Fixo. He was not a pastor. Was just a Christian that had a barber shop, and he turned his barbershop into a mission, and he allowed street people to come stay there.
11: Sound like a man who had a mission from God.
12: Really was. He loved some of the most... I mean, there was people that would come in there that hadn't showered in 3 or 4 months, and he would just... They smelled really bad, but he would put his loving arms around them and just welcome them in.
11: Oh, man.
12: And so he allowed me to stay there for a couple of weeks, and then he said, "Brian, I need to talk to you." And... So, and he brought me into his office, and he says, "I need you to make a decision here." He says, "You know what? God's given us a free will." He says, "If you want to go out and destroy your life and kill yourself. He says, God's giving you the free will to go do that, but I want to show you a different path. So he had a big chalkboard, and he was telling me how sins were kind of forgiven in the Old Testament, that a high priest would take a lamb and slaughter the lamb and go into the most holy place once a year, and they would sprinkle the blood on the altar of God and ask for the remissions of the sins of the people of the nation of Israel. But how the animal sacrifices weren't really working for everybody. There was still this great separation and people's relationship with God, and how the Father loved us so much that he sent his Son, Jesus, to be that lamb, that sacrificial lamb, the spotless lamb. And that if we would put our faith and trust in him, that we would find the forgiveness of our past and our present and our future sins, and it would all be washed away by the blood of the lamb.
11: Oh, my goodness. That is such a powerful, powerful thing. And again, I want to reemphasize, this was an ordinary man, had a barbershop. Apparently God called him, and he had a mission and a vision, and that ended up being a place of healing and salvation. Wow.
12: Yeah, he came to a place where he asked me if I had any hatred towards anybody in my life, and I had said, yeah, I hated my dad. Me and my dad had a very volatile relationship. He tried to shoot me and stab me. We got in fist fights, and I just hated him. And, he said, well, Brian, he said, you know, if it says in the Bible that if you forgive men of their trespasses, so will your Heavenly Father forgive you of yours. But if you don't forgive men, neither will your Heavenly Father forgive you of your sins. So I did the best I could. I forgave my dad.
11: Wow.
12: And he asked me if I had anybody else. And I said, yeah, my mom. I said, my mom abandoned me when I was 5. We had Thanksgiving dinner with the turkey on the table, and she brought her 19-year-old boyfriend in front of my dad, and they confessed their love in front of my dad on Thanksgiving Day. It's a moment in time where it's like, it was so clear. It was, I can never forget it. It was so painful, the whole thing. And so I hated my mom for leaving me like that. She just abandoned me. And he said, well, he said, you need to forgive your mom. And he said, okay. It was hard. And he said, you know what? There's one more person that I need you to forgive. He says, I need you to forgive yourself.
11: So wise of him. Wow.
12: I said, you know, Walt, I said, I can't do that. I said, I hate myself. I had hurt others. I'd hurt myself. There's no way that I could ever do that. The reason why people use drugs is to numb themselves of the things that they've done so that they don't have to think about all the things, their shame and their guilt and the harm that they've done. I said, I hate myself. And he said, well, then get out of my office. And he says, you're wasting my time. And I was like, I just totally caught me off guard. I was like, what do you, Brian? He says, if you forgive men of their trespasses, so will the Heavenly Father forgive you of yours. But if you don't forgive men, neither will your Heavenly Father.
11: Which includes yourself.
12: Includes myself.
11: Yeah.
12: And, so he led me into the sinner's prayer. Some people feel stuff when they receive Christ, some people don't.
11: Right.
12: After I got done praying, he asked me how I felt. And I said, you know, Walt, I feel like someone had just lifted a brick building off of my back.
11: Oh, my goodness.
12: And he started jumping around and praising God. And he said, you know what, Brian, says, you know, what's just happened is the Lord came into your life. He took your burdens away from you and he set you free. So powerful.
11: So good, Brian.
12: All the rehabs that I went to didn't help me, but when I accepted Christ,
11: amen,
12: he set me free. I've never did meth from that day on. And
11: okay, listeners, you got to hear this, man. I used to live in an area where it was high meth use, and instantaneous delivery from using meth is just like unheard of. Like, people tend to use meth and die. Or they use meth and spend years weaning down off it. Instantaneous delivery from meth. You received Jesus. You didn't use meth after that. And Brian, I feel sad that our time is somewhat limited, but I'm you've got so much going on in your life, and I know you as a youth pastor, a worship leader, and then I'm seeing that you got this big, huge event coming up in September, Jamming for Jesus, which I just love that. So, so Hillside Community Worship on Facebook. Brian, this is such a powerful story of God entering your life. Tell me how you became a youth pastor, a worship leader, just a little bit of that journey, and then we'll close today on focusing on this event, Jamming for Jesus.
12: Well, it was kind of amazing to me after I got saved. It seemed like I was being used in the church. I went to the Assembly of God church up in Grants Pass, about 2,000 member church, big church.
11: Great, big church, yeah.
12: And so I was helping out with the youth, the first through fourth graders, middle school, high school. Yeah. I was in the choir.
11: Wow.
12: And the pastoral staff started to notice that there was something going on in my life. I remember I had walked into Walmart and I felt the calling of God. I don't know how to really explain it other than I felt like God wanted to use me, mostly because if he could save someone like me, he can reach other people that were lost like me as well.
11: So right. So good.
12: And I started thinking, I got excited about being used by God. I thought, wow, this is pretty awesome. But almost as the time that God was telling me that he wanted to use me, I also heard the accuser's voice. Brian, you know who you really are.
11: That's right. You're not good enough.
12: You know all the things that, I know all the things that you've done.
11: That's right.
12: And so how could God ever use someone like you that's done all those evil things? And I said, you know what? I answered. I didn't hear this verbal voice, but that's what I felt. I said, you know what? You're right. I have done all those things, but Christ has forgiven me, and he's my Lord.
11: Yes.
12: And his grace is more powerful than my sins and my failures.
11: So good.
12: And so I find it the biggest joke in a sense, you know, when I'm getting behind the pulpit, because in my mind, I'm the least qualified. Why would God use someone as messed up as me? Even as a pastor, sometimes I think I belong in a mental hospital more than a church pulpit. But out of God's wonderful grace, it's just a demonstration of his power and his beauty towards my life. And so the church recognized it. They had a sending off service for me. Mm-hmm. And it was really cool because I had all the people from the mission there.
11: Oh, my goodness.
12: And Walt was there. Yeah. And everybody was like, you know, the most encouraging thing to me is they were like, you know, I had a couple guys come up to me afterwards. And they said, you know what, if you can do it.
11: That's right.
12: He says, I can do it.
11: Yes, you're a witness and a testimony.
12: Just a witness and a testimony. Mm. It's amazing. The federal government paid for my Bible college.
11: I love that. That's good, man. They probably didn't know what they were doing.
12: Best use of tax money right there.
11: That's exactly right. Look at the harvest that's come from that. Yeah.
12: I had worked at a lumber mill and it shut down, and we got into this NAFTA program from Canada that would rehabilitate us into a different field. And she asked me what I wanted to do, and I said I wanted to be a youth pastor, and he said, well, that's not on the list, but you know what, a youth worker is on there.
11: Yeah.
12: So they paid for 3 years of my Bible college, all
11: Fantastic.
12: My books. I got full unemployment during the whole time while I was going to school, and I thought, you know, because I really didn't know a lot about Jesus, so school was good for me.
11: Oh, yeah. It kind of reestablished a foundation for you, a new foundation, and isn't that interesting that out of the tragedy of, you know, losing a job and the mill closing, that ends up being the pathway that the Lord uses for you. Wow.
12: Yeah.
11: So great. Tell us a little bit about Hillside Community Worship, and then tell us eventually about this event, Jamming for Jesus.
12: Yeah, Hillside Community Worship is it's a mountain community. A lot of the people that I have that come to our church, not all of them, there's a mixture of young and older people, but there's a lot of people going through a lot of difficulties. I can think in our church right now, we have probably four or five people that have cancer. Mm. We have, then we have a lot of people that are kind of on the verge of homelessness. They're struggling financially.
11: Yeah.
12: But the greatest thing about our little country church is that, you know, they have a love for people, and there's an excitement that's going on. I had a guest speaker come into our church, and he said, you know, Brian, there's something going on here. And you know, and I think that I've always had an idea of how the church should be ran. It should be led by the Holy Spirit.
11: Amen.
12: And it should be honoring to the Lord Jesus Christ. So we've always tried to stick with that. I've tried to keep all the political stuff out. Not that we shouldn't talk about political stuff, but, you know, politics is not going to save somebody
11: right.
12: or change their lives. Jesus Christ is. So we try to keep it Jesus-focused. And so our idea is to reach as many people in the community with Christ, to help them get it. I mean, my youth pastor that I have now, it's just an awesome story. We used to go and just hand food out. I had a food source where we get cheese and milk, and we would just go home to home and say, hey, if you need some food and you need some prayer. Well, this one day, there was this guy on the side of the road, and I just felt like I needed to talk to him, and we ended up giving some food, ended up praying with him. And if you were to ask him today, he would say that that was a pivotal moment where God spoke to him and then changed his life. He's on staff right now with me as the associate youth pastor.
11: Yes.
12: And then probably a year before that, his wife ended up getting saved at one of our music outreaches, wonderfully saved, where she felt the power of the Holy Spirit for the first time. And so I'm interested in that. I know that, with the difficulties that people are going through in the church with their cancer, with their sicknesses, people struggle with sin. Sometimes we fail and we blow it. But the church really needs to be there to exhort and to encourage and to point people towards our Savior. And,
11: love that.
12: And so that's what we're trying to do.
11: I forgot to ask you earlier, this would be an interesting sidelight for folks, just a story you just told about the man on the road who now became associate youth pastor. Is Walt still alive? Do you know? Or do you have?
12: Oh, no. Walt did go on to be with the Lord.
11: Okay.
12: But that is such a powerful testimony. There is, we at that at our home church in Grants Pass, we're having his memorial service, and one of the guys started talking about how Walt was just really loved the Lord and loved people. And he just said, hey, if you're here and Walt personally led you to the Lord, would you raise your hand? Over 400 hands had raised their hands that he had personally led to the Lord. And Walt left me the most beautiful picture of what it is to share Christ.
11: Yes.
12: He was riddled with skin cancer, and so he was like a 240-pound man, whittled down to 140 pounds.
11: Uh-oh.
12: I went to go see him for the last time when he was alive, and he was on this hospital bed with a sheet over him, and he was with a sheet over him, and I was looking at him, and he was talking to a lady and leading her to the Lord. On his deathbed.
11: Brian, I just got to say, you are a living testimony to the impact of Walt's life. And I think about the ripple effect of that going on. I hate to do this. We've got less than 5 minutes left. We got to talk about jamming for Jesus. You have a passion to see people come to know Jesus. I see that all over you. I'm so excited by your testimony. Tell us about this event. September 12th, it's coming up. Tell me where it's being held and how do people learn about it?
12: Yeah, it's at the Ponderosa Park in Brownsville, California. It's in the outdoor amphitheater that they have there. Basically, it's an outreach event. We have five bands coming. And what we basically do is we provide food. We provide jump houses for the kids. We also have, I have a big trough that I bought. It holds about 500 gallons of water. And so we do baptism. So what we do is we do a band. And then we do a short gospel message, short gospel message. And then we do baptisms between the whole day as we're going through. And I tell you, it's always wonderful because we're just trying to be a part of what God is doing. And the bands are great and everything.
11: Yeah, yeah.
12: But when people are getting saved people are committing their life to the Lord, that's the real stuff.
11: I got to ask this. Have you done this before, this jamming for Jesus?
12: This would be our fourth time doing it. Okay. But we haven't done it every year.
11: Yeah.
12: But we did it last year. It was really great. There was a bunch of people that got baptized and saved. And the first year we did it was totally amazing. Just a real quick story. There were some people that came to protest us there.
11: Oh.
12: And so they had a whole group of people that was there that came to protest because they thought Christians were bigoted and didn't like black people. Well, the first band that got up was Makaira, and half of them are black.
11: Come on.
12: And so at the end of it, the leader came up and apologized to me, because her perception of what Christians were was off. And then some of them actually got saved and we gave Bibles to.
11: I love this. Okay, so I'm going to say the events again. We're going to close with one other thing. But Jamming for Jesus happens September 12th, 11 to 5. There's multiple bands. There's baptisms. There's going to be testimonies. There's food available. It's all kinds of great stuff. Whole family can come. Is that right?
12: Yeah, okay. It's family friendly.
11: Family friendly. All right, September 12th, 11 to 5. You can learn more if you go on Facebook to Hillside Community Worship. Brian, why should people come to know Jesus? Why should people come to Jesus? What does Jesus offer?
12: Well, when I think about all the things the world has to offer, money, possessions, yeah. The things that we pursue after pleasures in this life, I tried all that. And when I came to the end of myself and, just like Solomon said, vanity, vanity, he indulged in all those pleasures and then still felt empty. My relationship with Christ, is it easy being a Christian? No, it's not easy being a Christian, but I tell you what, it has fulfilled me. The God-shaped hole that's inside of each one of us can only be filled by Him, not by anything that this world has to offer. He offers us peace. He loves us unconditionally.
11: Yeah.
12: He gives us a hope and a promise of a future of Him in heaven where the fullness of His grace and love, the Shekinah glory of the Lord is there forever. And you can't find love and acceptance like anywhere else except through Jesus.
11: Amen. Brian, I'm going to speak a word over you as we close. You can be controlled by something in life, or you can surrender to Jesus. And you are a living testimony, Brian Bauer, of being surrendered to Jesus. I got tears in my eyes. I'm hearing your testimony and the story arc of your life. You want to find more about Jamming for Jesus or about Hillside Community Worship, check it out on Facebook. Brian Bauer, thank you for being here. God bless you, and God bless you, Pastor to Pastor audience. Thank you.
12: Thank you.
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3: Welcome to back to school season. And while you may not have kids going back to school, that's what's going on around us. So many parents, friends, family, all of them, the focus is trying to get kids ready to go back to school. And that can be so overwhelming. I have one friend who's trying to get his son into first grade, and also the other two kids, a toddler and an infant, trying to survive while his wife is gone. And wouldn't you know it, he hit his head and had to get 7 staples. Like, so many things are going on. And yet he's saying, oh, no, it's all good. God is with me. God is my strength every single day, giving me just enough to get by. If he can do it for my friend, he can do it for you too.
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5: We treat the invitations of God as if they're intrusive and burdensome and constricting and demeaning and diminishing until we need his help. And then we're like, wait a minute, you know me. I'm the one that shows up at church. And if we've lived presumptively, today would be a good day to say to the Lord, I'm sorry, Jesus, I want you to be Lord of my life. I don't want to know how far in the world I can live and still make the cut. I want to know how close I can get to the Lord.
4: 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That's 855-577-2255. We're so glad you're here to listen. Today's program will complete the message we began yesterday. Here's Pastor Allen with part two of Accepting God's Invitations, A New Life.
5: But to every person, God's given a revelation of himself, so that men are without excuse, he says. Look at the far. Although they knew God, they neither glorified him as God nor gave thanks to him. If you refuse to give glory to God, if you refuse to acknowledge that God is not like us, that he's beyond us, he's different from us, he's the creator of all things, that he holds the world and the universe together by the authority of his word. There's such an arrogance that this is so prevalent today. The spirit of Antichrist is so prevalent in our world. You hear Jesus mocked on a regular basis by all the forms of communication that cascade over us. I don't think you can turn on a broadcast program or look at social media or pick up a print piece without there being, sometimes they're subtle, sometimes they're very blatant, mocking the authority of God. You need Christ followers. You need people of faith in your inner circle, people that you purposely spend discretionary time with to help encourage you, to affirm your faith. Because I'm telling you, the voices that are crying against it are overwhelming. It's like trying to stand under Niagara Falls with an umbrella and say, I'm not going to get wet. The voices refusing to give glory to God. They won't give glory to God, and they won't give thanks to him. Thanks to him because he cares for us. He's interested in us. Not that he takes all the pain from our lives. He didn't take all the pain from Jesus' life. He didn't take all the pain and discomfort from Mary's life or Joseph's life or Peter's life or John or Mary Magdalene or the Apostle Paul or Moses or Miriam. None of the heroes.

0: master. You choose your hero. Their journeys weren't pain-free, but they were triumphant because of God's engagement. Personal choice, personal change, and personal accountability are part of the journey, folks. Not the simple recitation of a prayer and then doing life on your own terms. But there's kingdom benefits that come with the new birth. Look in 2 Peter 1, grace and peace be yours in abundance through the knowledge of God and of Jesus our Lord. His divine power, not our power, not my study, not another discipleship program, and I like to learn and programs are okay with me, but His divine power has given us everything we need for life and godliness. God's given you everything you need to be godly. I have to accept that by faith because there's days I don't feel that. How many of you jumped out of bed this morning thinking, I am just so godly? Yeah, me either. But I choose to believe God has given us everything we need that we might increasingly become more godly. If we'll cooperate, if we'll accept the invitations, if we will participate, there's no challenge we will face in life that God does not have provision for if we will cooperate with Him, if we will accept His invitations. But you can't only choose the invitations you want and reject the others. In fact, in my experience, I have to accept the invitations God puts before me. I can't skip over the ones I don't like and get to the ones I enjoy. I can't skip the vegetables and just eat dessert. Like, I don't like being patient. You know, if you want me to pray for patience, I'm going to pray for yours. But there are times God asks us even to be patient. And there's a lot of confusion today. I heard somebody mocking God recently on this particular topic. Look at John 14 and verse 6. Jesus said, I'm the way, the truth, and the life. No one comes to the Father except through me. This is very important to establish this in your heart. The pathway to know Almighty God, the creator of heaven and earth, according to our Lord, the one we call Lord, Jesus of Nazareth. He said, no one comes to the Father except through me. Doesn't matter about your biological sex. It doesn't matter about your race. It doesn't matter about your accent or your affluence or anything else. All those things that we use to divide ourselves and separate ourselves and elevate ourselves, in which we find pride and we hyphenate our self-descriptions. No one comes to the Father except through Jesus of Nazareth. Jesus' words. You better make peace with Jesus. Look at Ephesians 1, 7. In Him we have redemption through His blood, the forgiveness of sins. In Christ we have redemption. We've been redeemed, bought out of something. By His blood, the forgiveness of sins in accordance with the riches of God's grace. There's not plan B. It's not like when you're following digital directions and you miss your turn and it will reroute. 1 Peter 1, you know that it was not with perishable things such as silver or gold that you were redeemed from the empty way of life handed down to you from your forefathers. But with the precious blood of Christ, that's a very offensive statement to people who think they've been establishing their own righteousness. It is very, very offensive. You know, sometimes we'll look at the Jewish community and think it's difficult for them to grapple with Jesus as Messiah. But I find the same reluctance in the Christian community. If you've been a part of a Christian tradition, you've learned how you like to worship. You learn a musical style. You learn a translation of the Bible. You learn a day and time of the week. You learn wardrobe choices. You learn the architecture with which you're most comfortable. You learn the affluent level that you think is appropriate for the people of God, and it shouldn't dip too far below, and it shouldn't exceed too far beyond, and all of the things. And you get your little imagined narrow window where this is the people of God and how they behave. And then you read what Peter said. It wasn't with perishable things, such as silver or gold. None of those things that we think define it. He said, they're not relevant. You were redeemed from the empty way of life handed down to you from your forefathers. The way our grandparents did it and our parents did it is not the defining characteristic. We were redeemed with the precious blood of Christ, the Messiah, a lamb without blemish or defect. And if we have our pride and our trust and our confidence in any of those other determiners, we're missing the point. Tolerant has been one of the most celebrated words in recent culture. It's a word used to characterize America's religious beliefs. Tolerance is a good thing. It truly is. You need to say that because it's used so frequently. We're tolerant because we're a Christian nation. Visit Saudi Arabia today. They're not a religiously diverse place. You're not encouraged to wear a cross on the streets in Saudi Arabia or carry a Bible or have a Bible study or acknowledge Jesus, nor in the streets of Tehran, and the list can go on and on. A pastor was just released from months in prison in Niger this week through the efforts of our State Department. He'd been arrested for the crime of operating a light aircraft to fly missionaries around Central Africa. And in a Muslim nation, he'd spent months languishing in prison. We are a nation of diversity because we're a nation that emerged from a Judeo-Christian worldview, a biblical worldview. And it enables us to be tolerant of people who hold different opinions. We're tolerant precisely because we have that Christian heritage. The mistake is thinking that tolerance has arisen from a secular worldview. They flip the script. The people who aren't Christ followers will tell you that Christianity is so intolerant and that the ungodly are tolerant. I don't find that to be true at all. If you disagree with their worldview, there's not a dialogue to be had. You have to endure shouting and name-calling and labeling. Tolerance in our nation has emerged from that biblical worldview, and it diminishes as Christian influence diminishes. The reason we have become so polarized and so intolerant and so hate-filled is the Christian influence has diminished so deeply. To be regarded tolerant today no longer means extending full rights of free speech and free expression to those of all faiths. The definitions have been flipped. Instead, it appears that tolerance now requires a certain doctrine of salvation, and I don't mean the Christian one, that regards all religious paths as leading to the top of the same eternal mountain. That's the only accepted definition of tolerance in our culture. And if you won't accept that definition, we're not tolerant of you. So it's not possible anymore to debate religious truth with claims respectfully. Instead, the new tolerance, which has become our ultimate civic virtue, requires abandoning all truth claims lest we offend someone. If you suggest that truth is objective and can be known, you're bigoted, out of step, old-fashioned. This applies everywhere, over the water cooler at work or even in presidential politics. The problem is that all religions make mutually exclusive truth claims. This is important. Either Jesus is, as he himself said, the only way to the Father, or he is not. What Christians, Muslims, Jews, and Hindus say about the person and work of Jesus Christ cannot be reconciled. They may all be false, but they cannot all be true. Bear with me for a moment. It's called the law of non-contradiction. It goes all the way back to Aristotle. That means he's older than me. If proposition A is true, that is, if it conforms to reality, then proposition B, making a contrary claim, cannot be true as well. So if Jesus is the only way to the Father, the uniqueness of Jesus is a part of our faith, not for which we apologize or we become timid. We shouldn't be arrogant because it's not something we can do for ourselves. But we have to have the courage to share that truth, or we do not reflect the love of God. We're walking through a bit of a national crisis. We had someone responsible for national health that didn't tell the truth he knew in the real time. And we're a bit offended by that. Well, if you and I have truth about eternity and we don't share it because we don't want to deal with the discomfort that some might not like it, don't be angry at somebody else for refusing to tell the truth. We act as if we have this responsibility to thread the needle so that we don't offend anybody. I don't think so. I don't want us to be intentionally belligerent or obnoxious or condemning, certainly not angry or violent, but we have a responsibility to share the truth we know about how Jesus has changed our lives. We can do it in ways that is sensitive to the places where we are and the the people groups were around. But if we hide that truth, we are deceptive and manipulative and destructive.
1: Before we return to today's message, Pastor Allen wants to share a book to help you be free from worry.
0: In the Sermon on the Mount, Jesus said a half a dozen times, "Do not worry." Not a suggestion, it's a directive. I have a question. Are you living in obedience to Jesus, or are you ignoring him? Well, we got a new book, it'll help you. It's called Freedom from Worry. It's really a how-to guide to live a life in the peace that Jesus promised us. You don't have to have a life choked with fear and anxiety and worry. You can be free. Let's cooperate with Jesus. It's the best way to walk through our days, I promise.
1: Jesus tells us repeatedly in Matthew chapter 6, do not worry. 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That's 855-577-2255. Now, let's get back to Pastor Allen to wrap up part two of his message called Accepting God's Invitations, A New Life.
0: I'm going to start my conclusion, but it's just the beginning, so don't get excited. This whole salvation story in Genesis chapter 6, the big rock ideas are introduced to us in the opening chapters of Genesis. The rest of the Bible fills in the blanks, but we meet these big rock ideas. In Genesis 6, we meet Noah. Remember Noah? First zoo on record. This is the account of Noah. Noah was a righteous man, blameless among the people of his time, and he walked with God. Can you imagine having a greater affirmation to make the book? And God said, you were righteous. He put it down for everybody to go like, wow. And Noah had three sons, Shem, Ham, and Japheth. And now the earth was corrupt in God's sight and was full of violence. And God saw how corrupt the earth had become, for all the people on earth had corrupted their ways. You know the Noah story. All of us are familiar with that, even if you're marginally associated with church. I would submit to you that there's something desperate in the Noah story. We've made it a children's story. It's about animals and boats, and there's some fun things to look at. But in truth, it's a very desperate story. Eight people have status with God, and the rest of the earth so corrupted by wickedness and godlessness that God said, I have to intervene. It's a desperate story, the world destroyed. God said, Noah, you and your family can be saved. Well, I want to put along the side of that a New Testament commentary on Noah. Look at 1 Peter 3. It says, long ago when God waited patiently in the days of Noah while the ark was being built, in it only a few people, eight, were saved through water, and this water symbolizes baptism that now saves you also. Not the removal of dirt from the body, but the pledge of a good conscience towards God. It saves you by the resurrection of Jesus Christ, who's gone into heaven and is at God's right hand with angels, authorities, and powers in submission to him. If you'll allow me, the parallel that Peter is making that seems to me apparent is there's something desperate in the Jesus story. Just as desperate as in the Noah story. If you don't have a place on the ark, you got no hope. And folks, if we don't have a place in Christ, we are destined for destruction. We can't help ourselves. We're not good enough or moral enough or kind enough or generous enough or tolerant enough or whatever. We are not reluctant participants. We are joyful, excited, and grateful. We should be just as excited and grateful as the opportunity as Noah and his family had for the salvation that was presented to them. I've had enough of reluctant Christianity. Well, I guess if you put it that way, I could perhaps participate. There should be a fundamental enthusiasm around our faith. God is delivering us out of something and bringing us into something. We cannot save ourselves. We need a Savior. Deliverance is needed. I need assistance. You need assistance. The story is an expression of judgment. It can be in your favor or it can be in opposition to you. We determine that by what we choose. Jesus is our Messiah, is preeminent. One last passage, Matthew 3. Jesus came from Galilee to the Jordan to be baptized by John. How intimidating. John struggled with that. He said, look, I can't do this. I need to be baptized by you. No. And Jesus said, no, John, we need to do this. And John tried to deter him, saying, I need to be baptized by you. Do you come to me? And Jesus said, let it be so now, for it's proper for us to do this to fulfill all righteousness. And John consented. Some of you know the larger story. When Jesus is emerging from the water, the heavens open and the Holy Spirit descends, and there's a voice from heaven that says, this is my Son, I'm pleased with him. I mean, not only the descent of the Spirit, the outpouring of the Spirit of God upon Jesus' life, but an affirmation from heaven. It's a transformational part of Jesus' earthly existence. This is the launching, the initiation, the announcement of his public ministry. Completely transformational. Jesus said, I need to do this to fulfill all righteousness. We understand baptism is a part of our commitment to the Lord, a completion of what begins with a profession of faith, where we publicly say, I intend to identify with Jesus of Nazareth. You know, around the earth, in places where Christianity is resisted, you can have a Bible oftentimes, you can even attend some community or fellowship, you can sing Christian songs, you can hear Christian sermons, you can even choose to identify with the Christian people. But if you take the step of baptism, that is typically the line of demarcation. I've been in multiple nations where Christianity is resisted, and if you have the audacity to commit yourself to public baptism, you have identified in a way that will draw whatever wrath is coming. Baptism. Jesus wasn't coming to be baptized because he needed to repent of his sins. He's sinless. In the same way he would have participated in the Day of Atonement or the holidays that were a part of the observance of that he was engaged with. It wasn't because he needed the blood of the Lamb to be sprinkled on the mercy seat on his behalf, but to fulfill righteousness in observing those things. And you and I participate in obedience, and then God meets us. Baptism isn't something we do for God. God meets us in baptism and brings freedom to our lives. Amen. Please don't see accepting the invitations of God as some burdensome, obligatory response to God. Well, I guess we'll go to church. Wouldn't you like to go with us? You're going to have to park. And you're going to walk. And then there's going to be people. People at church, it's so annoying. I remember when I used to go to church and there were no people. It was so wonderful. And you may not know the people seated next to you. You know, I remember when we went to church and I knew the people seated next to me. Gossip was so much easier. Oh, come on. Maybe we're going to go to Knoxville. See UT play, because this is the year. This is the year, folks. We rang the bell in the portal. We got the momentum. The donors showed up with the bucks. We got the finest facilities in the SEC. Our weight room and training rooms makes the professionals weep with envy. So we're going to Knoxville, Neyland Stadium. Have you been there? You mortgage something to park your car. They assign you a seat on an aluminum bench that was not made for a human bottom. Right? And you've been on the traffic, you know, like parking lot. Not just when you got to Knoxville, when you got on the interstate in Middle Tennessee. and you got off to get a cup of coffee or go to the bathroom, and there was lines, not in Knoxville, like 100 miles away, but where it goes, it's exciting. And then you're probably seated around somebody that started celebrating before you got there. Right? And we're sad because we only get to do it a half a dozen times a year. But I'm going to church. And I'm going to have to park for free. Get this. 50 yards from the building. And my seat, it's cushioned. It's awful. Makes me sleepy. But I can't remember the last time somebody around me was a little inebriated. Maybe we're a little messed up. I'm not opposed to sports. I think our value system, we treat the invitations of God as if they're intrusive and burdensome and constricting and demeaning and diminishing until we need his help. And then we're like, wait a minute, you know me. I'm the one that shows up at church. And if we've lived presumptively, today would be a good day to say to the Lord, I'm sorry, Jesus, I want you to be Lord of my life. I don't want to know how far in the world I can live and still make the cut. I want to know how close I can get to the Lord.
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10: 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I believe that is a question that God is asking each and every one of us pretty much every single day. Because life. We all have our plans. Oh, I'm going to leave work at this time. I'm going to get home at this time. And then all of a sudden, there's traffic. And your plans change. I to a much bigger degree, I think God asks us to be faithful even when we don't see his faithfulness yet. I think God asks us to worship him and to praise him even when we don't see our answer to prayer yet. Because when we do that, that is when he is truly glorified, especially to the people who don't know him.
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12: For some who have done this have unknowingly entertained and ministered to angels. 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
11: 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Now, this is a series about who Jesus really is, not the Jesus of popular opinion, but the Jesus of the Bible, God himself, who stepped into our world. And in this message, we'll discover that Jesus is the very one who created the angels. You see, people are fascinated by angels, but most of what we picture is wrong. The Bible shows us powerful, awesome creatures who worship God without ceasing. And the amazing truth is that Jesus Christ himself made them. So today, Pastor Jack teaches us that angels have a mission to serve God, and they stand ready to do it. They minister to us, and they're at work in our lives even when we don't see them. Now, with his message called Christ and the Angels, here's pastor and Bible teacher Jack Hibbs.
12: Angels worship God, and I bet you that angels are in some sort of a shock that we don't worship God more. They must scratch their head and four faces, stroking those chins, saying, what is wrong with those people down there? When worship is saying, why don't they all just praise God instead of thinking about the meatloaf, or did I unplug the iron? Now I just lost 50% of you by bringing those two topics up. They worship God with a passion. So should we. Isaiah chapter 6 verse 3 says, and one cried, saying to another, holy, holy, holy. Hey, it sounds like the same story, isn't it? Is the Lord of hosts, and the whole earth is full of his glory. Isaiah chapter 6 verse 3. In their creation, that is the creation of the angels, we know this, that they existed before the physical world was created. How do we know that? They existed before the physical world was created. We know that for a fact because Job chapter 38 verse 7 tells us that at his creation, the morning stars, it's another reference to angels, sang together, and all the sons of God shouted for joy. Another reference to angels in the Old Testament, sons of God in the Old Testament. Morning stars and sons of God. They sang at the day of creation. Isn't that neat? I wonder what they sang. I wonder how they sang. I wonder what it sounded like. It must have been incredible. We know that angels were created, as I said earlier, free moral agents, or having a free moral capacity, meaning that they can choose. You and I are living in a world right now that everybody's complaining and arguing. I want the right to choice. I want the right to perform an abortion or not. I want a right to choose this and a right to choose that. You can choose anything you want, person. Anything you want, Christian or non-Christian, you can choose anything you want. Just know this. Your choice will result in answering to God for your choice. You and I have been brought up in a culture that says there is no responsibility regarding our decisions. This is humanism that we live in. Well, go ahead and do what you want. If it feels good, do it. What they don't tell you is later you're going to reap of your bad decisions or your good decisions. Oh, every one of us have a choice. No doubt about it. Am I pro-choice? You bet I'm pro-choice. I think everybody should choose Jesus Christ and live. Hebrews chapter 1 verse 6 tells us, but when he, again, brings forth the firstborn into the world, speaking of Jesus, he says, let all of the angels worship God. That's interesting. That's Hebrews 1 6. The Lord says, when he brought forth Jesus, the word means brought into the world as a physical being, Christ born in Bethlehem, the Father turns to the angelic realm and says, all you angels, worship him. Well, they didn't get up and go, all right. They like couldn't wait to get going. I can prove this in a moment. You'll see. Revelation chapter 22, verse 9. It says, an angel announces to John, and the spectators worship God. Listen, we know that angels possess a will and they possess emotions. Did you know that? Angels possess a will and emotions. In Luke chapter 2, verse 9, concerning angels, it says, and behold, an angel of the Lord stood before the shepherds, that's in the hills of Bethlehem, and the glory of the Lord shone around about them, and they were greatly afraid. Then the angel said to the shepherds, do not be afraid, for behold, I bring you good tidings of great joy, which will be to all people. That means Gentiles too. For there is born to you this day in the city of David, the Savior, who is Christ the Lord. And this will be the sign to you. You will find the baby wrapped in swaddling clothes, lying in a food trough for cattle, or otherwise known as a manger. And suddenly there was with the angel a multitude of heavenly hosts praising God, saying this, glory to God in the highest, and on earth peace, goodwill toward men. Actually, in the Greek, it's actually this. The angels announce, glory to God in the highest, and among men of goodwill, peace be to them. Interesting. So great is this passion. Hebrews 13, chapter 13, verses 1 and 2 says, continue to love one another as true brethren. Don't forget to be kind, listen, to strangers that might pass by. For some who have done this have unknowingly entertained and ministered to angels. What are you saying, Jack? Well, the Bible says in various places that angels have the ability to appear as mortal human beings and then disappear. Isn't that wild? I have a friend who years ago, in fact, this guy, precious man, he would get up in the morning once a week at Calvary Chapel Costa Mesa and go down there in the kitchen, cook breakfast for all of the men for the men's prayer breakfast. And he would prepare all of the food, and then by 5:30, he would drive back home and get ready to go to his business. And this was his ministry. Nobody saw him do it. It was his thing. He was a very wealthy man, and this is the way he supplied that breakfast, and he cooked it himself. On his way home, he fell asleep at the wheel of his car. And unfortunately, he was going at a very high rate of speed, and when his car went off the side of the road, he went right underneath a parked tractor rig and trailer. And he was brutally mangled. But get a load of this. When we went to visit him in the hospital, and he wasn't even supposed to live, he said, Jack, you wouldn't believe what happened. He says, I went from cooking to driving in my memory, in my mind. And he said, I never realized what I hit. He said, but the car was completely trapped underneath the big rig, and the car was completely mangled. He said, I felt no pain whatsoever, but I heard a voice say to me, Glenn, step out this way. Glenn, step out this way. And he looked and he had no strength in his body, he said. And this man opened the door for him and he stepped out and the man held his hand and he walked about 20 feet over from the crash scene and he sat the man down and the man then went to the back of him and was rubbing the back of his shoulders and then vanished. The car exploded into flames. And when the paramedics, when Costa Mesa PD and fire department showed up, the door was never opened. It was completely crushed. He was outside in a safe place, waking up to the fact that the paramedics were working on him. And he said, Jack, it was amazing. I saw an angel. And I said, what did he look like? He looked like an average Joe. But he was an angel. There's no other explanation. All of the paramedics and the firefighters are shocked that such a thing happened to me. We know this from the Bible that angels appear and they actually converse with men and then they're gone. Sometimes they give information. Sometimes this or the other. We know also, and we'll talk about this later, I hope, at the time clock, if the clock stops, that angels can also, or demons or fallen angels can appear as good angels and deceive people. That's very dangerous. But they do traffic among men. Could there be one here this morning? It's possible. Be nice to strangers, he's saying to us, because one of them could be an angel. Isn't that wild? It's funny how the world, you and I live in there. We want to get all excited about stuff, and so we'll go watch really goofy movies or challenging things, and we want to be titillated with the latest thriller. And then the Bible, to me, this is the ultimate thriller. It says, hey, watch how you conduct yourself around and make sure you love one another as brothers because around us may be an angel. Now that ought to freak you out. I hope an angel doesn't show up here one day and nobody says hi to him. And then he goes back and tells God on us. I went there and nobody said hi. Lord, fry them. Interesting. Secondly, we see this morning Christ and the created angels. They have a passion to worship. They also have a mission to serve God. They serve God. They love it. They love to serve the Lord. In fact, I'm sure they scratch their head and wonder why we don't serve Him more. Serving Him, by the way, it is temptation. They serve the Lord at Jesus' temptation. Mark chapter 1, verse 13 says, and Jesus was there in the wilderness for 40 days, being tempted by Satan, and was there in the there with the wild beast in the mountains, and the angels came and ministered to him. That had to be something. Matthew 4, verse 11. And when Satan had left Jesus, then the angels came and ministered unto him. We also know this, that Jesus himself announced their service. John chapter 1, verse 51. Jesus said, most assuredly, I say to you, hereafter you shall see heaven open up and the angels of God ascending and descending upon the Son of Man, referring to himself. What an awesome thing to say. Angels love to serve God. That's their mission. They have a mission to serve the Lord. Second, look, watch this. They are ready to serve him. They stand ready. In Matthew chapter 26, verse 53, look how ready they are. Remember when Peter was there, it's at Jesus' arrest, and they're all there. Peter thinks he's going to save the Son of God. Pulls out a knife and runs after this guy and misses and cuts his ear off. And Jesus says to Peter and the rest of the guys, he says, "Do you not think that I can pray to my Father and he can send or provide me 12 legions of angels?" He says, "Peter, put away your sword." Crazy guy, you. If I needed deliverance, I could just say, "Angel." You know, it's interesting, Jesus said 12 legions of angels. Well, how many of them were there at the moment? Well, remember, Judas had hung himself. So there were 11 disciples and one Jesus. I think it's neat. I think it's significant. I don't want to read too much into it, but the scripture there, Jesus says, "I can call down 12 legions. Peter, you can have a legion. Andrew, you can have a legion. And I could have a legion. We all could have a legion if I wanted to." They stand ready to serve. I like that.
13: 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And now, let's get back to today's message. 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
12: In 2 Kings chapter 19, I told you I'd be giving you tons of scripture. So write small. 2 Kings, chapter 19, verse 34 says there, "And I will defend this city and I will save it for my sake and for the sake of David, my servant. And that night the angel of the Lord went out and put to death 185,000 soldiers of the Assyrian army. And when the people woke up the next morning, their enemy was dead." How many angels did he send out to kill 185,000 Syrian soldiers? One. Can you imagine? 185 armed men. God sends one angel. Well, you've read about Moses. If you haven't read about Moses, you saw Ten Commandments when Charlton Heston and those guys are all there. And when the death angel came through the camp to take the firstborn of those who are not hidden by the blood, one angel, the death angel, took away life in a moment. They're very powerful indeed. And they have a mission to serve God. The third thing that we see under this heading is that they have a purpose to reveal God. They want to reveal God. They love this. And I'm going to give you some things to consider. They have a purpose to reveal God. First of all, by predicting his birth. By predicting his birth. Luke chapter 1, verse 30. Luke 1:30 says, "Then the angel said to her," that is Mary, "do not be afraid." Why? She was afraid. "Don't be afraid, Mary, for you have found favor with God. And behold, you will conceive in your womb and bring forth a son and shall call his name Jesus. He will be great and will be called the Son of the Highest. And the Lord God will give him the throne of his father David, and he will reign over the house of Jacob forever, and of his kingdom there shall be no end." The angels predicted his birth. Also, they revealed God by announcing his birth. We read it a moment ago in Luke chapter 2, verse 8. And I'll just paraphrase it. That there it says that there was a great heavenly host announcing to the shepherds that Christ, the Savior, had been born. We have a graphic moment in history regarding the birth of Christ. And by the way, I'll confess, I try to insert this verse in every study I ever do because I love it. Are you awake? You ought to jot this one down. It's 1 Timothy 3:16. 1 Timothy 3:16. Paul, with incredible confidence and great boldness, says, "You cannot question what I'm about to say." He says, this is beyond questioning. It's so factual and true. He says, "You have no ability to disprove what I'm about to say. The mystery of godliness is great. He appeared in a human body. He was vindicated by the Holy Spirit, and he was seen by angels." What do you mean he was seen by angels? What a weird thing to say. Haven't angels always looked at him? The answer implies no. Do you remember earlier in the introduction, I talked to you about how angels cover their faces in the presence of God? Do you know what is implied in 1 Timothy 3:16? With all due respect, listen carefully. It implies that Mary, being a good Jewish girl that she was, you know, she didn't go into the delivery room. Did you know that, everybody? She was in a cave there in Bethlehem, and Bethlehem's full of caves. She went into a cave, and she got either two rocks or two stools. Probably two stools. Somebody, maybe it was the innkeeper, where there was no room at that end. He might have given her two stools. It's not recorded, but he would have said, or they would have said, maybe, can we borrow two stools? My wife is in labor. You know what she would have done? As was the Hebrew custom, she would have put two stools on the ground and squatted on those stools and gave birth to Jesus. And what is implied here, seen by angels, the word seen in Greek is to gawk. It's to gawk at, to have wide eyes and an open mouth. Who? The angels. When? At the birthing of Christ. Why? They may not have ever seen him before. Their very creator, in his presence, they had to veil their face because of his great glory. Now, for the first time in all eternity, God was being born through Mary in the person of Jesus Christ, veiled in human skin, and the word implies that angels gawked at his delivery. With all due respect, they could have been saying, he's got black hair. I can see the top of his head. He's got ears just like they do. Here he comes. He's so small. He's a human. He took upon himself the form of a human. Look at him, our creator, veiled, draped in human skin. They gawked at him because they had never had a chance to gawk at him before. What an incredible sight that must have been. Their purpose was to reveal God. They were so excited. What did they do? Hey, all you shepherds, listen up. Today, born in the city of David, is Christ the Lord, the King. That's awesome to me. That just is. He revealed God also by strengthening Jesus' resolve. How so? Well, they strengthened his resolve by visiting Jesus in Luke chapter 22, verse 40. They visited Jesus. It says there in the Garden of Gethsemane, Jesus was praying and he sweat, as it were, great drops of blood. And an angel came, or the angels came and strengthened him. He saw the heavenly perspective and he was strengthened. They strengthened his resolve. They helped him in his hour of trial. They revealed the will of God and the purpose of God by proclaiming his victory. In Matthew chapter 28, verses 1 through 6, the Bible says, now after the Sabbath, on the first day of the week, it began to dawn, and Mary Magdalene and the other Mary came to the tomb. And behold, there was a great earthquake. Now, why do you think there was an earthquake? Well, it says because the angel of the Lord descended from heaven, and he came and he rolled back the stone from the door and sat on it. Isn't that kind of sassy? He just, earthquake, rolls back the door, and then he sits on it like, what's up? He sits on it. Why? To let God out? No, to let the disciples in. He sits on it. And it says there in the scriptures, Matthew 28, 3, it says that his countenance was like a lightning. Wow, that's awesome. Remember, they didn't have sunglasses in those days. His face was like lightning. His clothes were as white as snow. And the Roman guards shook for fear because of him. And they became like dead men. But the angel answered and said to the women, don't be afraid, for I know that you seek Jesus whom was crucified. He's not here. He's risen from the dead. Come and see the place where the Lord laid. Past tense. He's gone. They revealed God by assisting him, or they shall assist him at his second coming. The great second coming of Christ, which is at least 7 years and one day away. Matthew 25, verse 31, it says, when the Son of Man comes in his glory, and all the holy angels with him, then he shall sit upon the throne of his glory. And you ought to read the fine print. That means his throne in the city of Jerusalem. I mean, listen, Yasser Arafat, Jesus is going to sit on the throne in Jerusalem. Listen to that, Bill Clinton. Jesus is going to sit on the throne in Jerusalem. Barack, Jesus is going to sit on the throne in Jerusalem. Jerusalem, the most hotly contended city on the face of the earth today, just as the prophets foretold. Matthew 24, verse 30, concerning his coming, it says, then the sign of the Son of Man will appear in the atmosphere. And then the tribes that live upon the earth will mourn, and they will see the Son of Man coming with clouds in the heavens and the power and great glory. And he will send forth his angels with a great sound of a trumpet. Isn't that going to be awesome? That's the second coming, by the way, not the rapture. The second coming.
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12: 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And please, if you're ever in the Southern California area, come see us at Calvary Chapel Chino Hills. We'd love to see you there in person. 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
3: 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Life is not always peaceful. Wars happen. Conflicts rage. Lives are lost. The news is inundated with updates. Issues are turned inside out, angle upon angle scrutinized. In the midst of opposition to war, we can all agree. We all long for an end to bombs dropping, for casualties to stop, and freedom for all. 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
4: In him is my identity. 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
5: 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In today's episode, Pastor Brian shares a lesson from Philippians chapter 1. Dr. Chappell highlights the calling of this life, even in hard times. We are to proclaim the message of the gospel, for while there is glory to come, to live is Christ. You can find this lesson and many others when you visit unlimitedgrace.com. And while you're there, look for the children's book, Anyway and Always, written by Pastor Brian and his wife, Kathy. Through this book, the Chappells present the promise of the covenants fulfilled by Christ in a personal and meaningful way for young children to understand. Let's hear now from Dr. Brian Chappell as he shares the lesson, Unstoppable Joy.
4: Roll call was at 4:30 a.m. in Ravensbrück, the concentration camp in North Germany. Corrie Ten Boom would write about it later, saying that in the chill air at 4:30 a.m., even midwinter, the roll call would take sometimes up to 3 hours, in which the women would have to stand in ranks waiting for whatever arbitrary decision.
5: Let's hear now from Dr. Brian Chappell as he shares the lesson between a rock and a hard joy.
4: One day, the woman standing in front of Corrie Ten Boom, the Dutch girl, whose father, the watchmaker, had made a decision to hide Jews in their house, watched as the woman in front of her, fainting from standing out in the cold, was then beaten mercilessly by the one they would call the beast of Ravensbrück, the hyena, the woman who took her rage unbridled out on those who fell. In that morning, as the woman fell and the beating was so intense, Corrie said, I did not know if any of us would survive. And just as she herself was about to give up hope, there was a skylark who flew over the camp, whose piercing song went through the still, cold air in a way that all heads in the camp rose upward. And Corrie said at that moment, she thought of the scriptures, as high as the heavens are above the earth, so great is the love of God for those who fear him. And in that moment, she said, I realized that the ocean of the mercy of God was more real than the cruelty of humanity. That there was that promise of God that she would cling to even in the midst of the awfulness of the concentration camp of Ravensbrück. For the next 3 weeks, right at roll call, the skylark flew and sang, giving them fresh hope and fresh courage. But as you think about it, even though Corrie was believing that God's grace and mercy was higher than the heavens, she was facing awful hurt and harm. Why not join the skylark?

0: Why not go to heaven? Thousands already had in Ravensbrück. Thousands already had experienced the merciless nature of humanity. Why not go to the mercy and the rest and the goodness of God? Why not say, this is done. I want to be with God. It's not just a question of a little old lady in a concentration camp. It's the question of believers facing crisis or suffering or abuse or a shattered relationship or lost significance. Why not just go on? I believe that heaven is real, that God is good, that there's an eternal rest there, that the misery will be behind me. Why not just put it all away? It's even the question of an apostle. Why not just depart to be with Christ, which is far better? His answer is, the reason is because it's far better for you that the witness of the apostle remain. It's the answer that Christians have to have over and over again. Why not just depart? Why choose earth over heaven now? And the answer is because of the mission of Christ Jesus, which he gives to all who put their faith in him, that he has said, yes, there is glory to come, which is far better. But for now, to live is Christ. And that purpose and calling are so important that the apostle, even in prison, says, for me now, I will rejoice. For whether I'm bound to this Roman soldier or released to heaven, I believe that the mercy of God is going to go forward in his purposes for those who call him Lord. Why do we need that kind of joy? I mean, the answer is so plain as the apostle describes it in verse 20. It is my eager expectation and hope that I will not at all be ashamed, but that with full courage, now as always, Christ will be honored in my body. I need joy even in the midst of suffering and sorrow and sadness and abuse and hurt. I still need this joy in me that God has some purpose for my life. And the reason I need it is because I need courage. Whether it's before boss or coworker or spouse or family tragedy or friends looking on, I want to speak with courage of the one in whom I have faith so that Christ be not dishonored. It's living for the sake of another. And the fuel for that kind of joy is itself explained in verse 19. For I know, Paul says, that through your prayers and the help of the Spirit of Jesus Christ, this will turn out for my deliverance. I'm needing the joy to be sustained, the joy that is my strength for the courage that I need. And where does that joy come from? He says, the prayers of God's people and the Spirit of Jesus Christ. It's a combination that the apostle consistently puts together in his epistles, that the prayer of God's people becomes the working of God by his Spirit so that the purposes of God go forward. It's the great encouragement that we take over and over again in our lives, that in our flesh, we are the candle of God by which he is showing his light to darkness. People around us, people who don't know, people who would reject it. And yet, by the prayers of God's people and the working of the Spirit of Jesus Christ, God is making known his name and accomplishing far more than we could ever imagine. It's the message of Romans 8, 26 through 28, where the apostle Paul, the same apostle, says, we don't know how to pray. Aren't you glad an apostle said that? We don't know how to pray, but the Holy Spirit intercedes for us with groanings too deep to utter. I'm falling asleep in my prayer, and the Holy Spirit is groaning before the throne of God with deeper intensity than I can muster. And the consequence is God, who knows the mind of the Spirit, now intercedes not only in according with the will of God, but Romans 8, 28, so that all things work together for good to them that love God and are called according to his purpose. The biblical perspective is that those who are consistently praying before the Lord, that their prayers and the work of the Holy Spirit make us co-creators of a new reality by which God is working all things together for good. And that's giving me such profound understanding of the hand of God on and in my life that I take joy in all circumstances. There is Corrie ten Boom, the young Dutch girl at that point going through the gate at Ravensbrück. She has on her person, smuggled into her clothes, a little Bible, condensed print for underground workers. And as she watches the women being searched before they go through the gate, the one in the lines ahead of her, she recognizes the Bible, which is her source of hope, will be taken from her. And so she begins to pray, Lord, send angels to shield the eyes of the guards from the Bible so that I can keep it as I go in to do your work. And then she has this awful thought. Angels are transparent. The guards will see right through them. Still she prays. And as she gets to the gate, the woman in front of her causes a commotion. The guards all focus on the woman in front of her and push Corey through the gate with the Bible in her hand. She has this wonderful sense God is with her regardless of what she must face. It's the reality that we have that God is working through us, that we take this pivotal understanding that through prayer and the working of the Holy Spirit, we have cause for joy even in the hardest of circumstances. And the prayers and the purpose of God are put together in verse 21, which is the fruit and the result of lives that see themselves as the candle that God is burning before the world. There Paul says these amazing words, for me to live is Christ, and to die is gain. Those dozen words, some Bible scholars say this is the apex of the statement of the gospel in all the scriptures. It's the most balanced statement, so much so that Martin Lloyd-Jones, the great English preacher, said, this, even to be explained, is to touch the balance and ruin it in some way. This is holy ground where God is stating so clearly and so compactly, this is the gospel. For me to live now is Christ, and to die is gain. This life or the life to come, both are put in front of us there, balanced perfectly for the work of the gospel. And even though it's holy ground, in this moment I ask you to walk on that ground with me, to put aside the sandals that you have of worn weariness or shame or guilt or hurt or abuse or suffering, and say, can we walk on this holy ground and say, what does it mean for me to believe? To live is Christ, and die is only gain.
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0: This moment I ask you to walk on that ground with me, to put aside the sandals that you have of worn weariness or shame or guilt or hurt or abuse or suffering, and say, can we walk on this holy ground and say, what does it mean for me to believe to live is Christ? die is only gain. What would that mean? We almost have trouble explaining it because even the words that we take begin to upset the balance. For me to live is Christ. In the Greek, there's no word is, no being verbs. If you actually said it in Greek, you would say that simply, for me to live, Christ. As though the looking glass of the world that's bouncing back at us, our faults, our frailties, our crises, our difficulties, as though we have stepped through the looking glass of this world and we're on the other side in the new reality and are saying, for me to live, Christ. That's where I am now. That's my reality. That's my identity. Here am I in Christ. So much so that Christ now is the new reality for me, my identity itself passing away. What Paul would say in Galatians 2 and verse 20, I'm crucified with Christ. I no longer live, but Christ lives in me. And the life that I live in the flesh, I live by faith in the Son of God who loved me and gave himself for me. Somehow I have been eclipsed. And because I have been eclipsed, for me to live, Christ is my reality now. And the dimensions of that reality are made clear in the unfolding of the verses that are before us. Paul says in verse 20, right at the end, now as always, Christ will be honored in my body. As always? Paul, you have been a persecutor of Christians. You have murdered people for what you thought was faith. You have suffered. What do you mean? Now all that's shameful and difficult and dishonoring to Jesus. As always, Christ will be honored in you now, as though there's this eclipsing of the sin and the brokenness of the apostle's life. For him now, Christ is his new identity. The way Corrie Ten Boom would say it and the way she would share it with friends is to say, all the sin, all the shame in your life is taken away and cast into the midst of the sea. And the Holy Spirit in the name of Jesus Christ has put a no fishing sign on the shore. You can't fish in those waters anymore. Your sin has been cast away. Don't fish there anymore. That's no longer your identity. You are made by the work of Jesus Christ, one with his identity. Corrie Ten Boom struggled with that, honestly. I mean, we sometimes make her a saint in our notion of what it means to be such a person who gave herself for the sake of others. But she struggled, do you know with what? With bitterness. The reason that she and her whole family were put into the prison camp was because they were betrayed by a neighbor that they had helped by sharing food under the Nazi occupation. And that neighbor began to believe, I'd get a little more food if I turn in the Ten Booms. And the neighbor did. And then you may remember that Corrie Ten Boom went into the camp with her sister. And the guards, as the women were searched and stripped, leered at the women. She had trouble remembering it, particularly later in life when she met one of the guards who had done that. She struggled with the fact that her father would die, her sister would die, her brother would die, all as a consequence of the concentration camps. How does she forgive? How does she forgive the hyena who took those who were stricken and tortured them even more? Just some pleasure out of cruelty. But that wasn't even the hardest thing that she struggled with. It was after the camps. It was when she began to have worldwide ministry and fame by speaking of the reality of Christ in her life. And there was a couple that had supported her in ministry until they became jealous of her fame and notoriety and then tried to undermine it for their own sakes. And Corrie Ten Boom was honest about how she struggled with unforgiveness and recognized the God who had forgiven her wanted her to be able to forgive others. And she would plead to God, give me the heart of forgiveness and forgive me that I struggle with it. And then to remember, my sin too is cast into the midst of the sea. I bear it no more. There is a no fishing sign there. I struggle. Yes, I struggle. But Christ is my life now. In him is my identity. My sin buried his righteousness in my place. And with that identity of who Christ is, I take not only hope, I begin to have perception of the reality of Christ in everything I face. I recognize to live Christ, not just in me, But before me is the reality of the working of Christ, his hand, his working, so that Paul himself can say at the end of verse 19, even his imprisonment will turn out for my deliverance in Jesus Christ. Hard words if you studied in Greek, because the word deliverance is just the word for salvation. Everything that's happened to me is going to work out for my spiritual eternity. Even this imprisonment, I see things happen that are good, things happen that are bad. I see the rejoicing of Christians and the suffering of the missionaries. And all of this, he says, is God's hand in my life, and I begin to believe it. So I have joy even in the midst of hardship. For Corrie ten Boom, that meant going through the gates and then being put in a dormitory built for 200, but having 800 women crushed into it for their daily existence. In such close proximity with so little hygiene, the lice began to take over, making miserable life for all of them. But it also meant the guards would not go in the place. And the women were saved from the molestation and the greater harms that could have come upon them. And Corrie began to see the hand of God. It's not just that he's in me. He's all around me. He is working. And because he's working, I believe not only is there some perception of Jesus around me, there is a purpose for my life. It's what the apostle will actually say in verse 24. To remain in the flesh is more necessary on your account, does he say to the Philippians, that God has put me here in this place, chained to a Roman guard. But I believe this is right because the message is going to spread. Somehow by my faithfulness in this hard time, God has a purpose yet for my life. For Corrie ten Boom, what that meant was as the lice began to occupy the building. Remember, she still had her Bible? Because the guards would not go in the building, the women, the 800, had prayer meetings with the Bible twice a day. Corrie would later write, I saw thousands die, but I saw many, many Jew and Gentile that went to be with God with Jesus on their lips. God still had a purpose. He was still working. He was still doing what he intended. Paul said, I'm in a prison. Some of you know exactly what I'm talking about. You feel imprisoned in a marriage of cruelty. Perhaps there is difficulty in your work situation. There are issues that you are facing and you say, I don't know why God would allow this. But if you actually believed, I mean, if it was possible to believe that for me to live, Christ, that somehow you believe the reality of Christ was here in the midst of it all, not only forgiving you and covering your sin, but the hand of God present, so that there was a purpose to witness before spouse, there was a purpose to witness before coworker and boss, that neighbors were watching you, and this was all part of the plan and the purpose of God for the salvation of many, that God would have a purpose in your life that's far beyond your seeing, far beyond your knowing, and God was actually working that way. What you would begin to plead is, God, if you have this purpose for me, then give your power. And Paul is saying, if Christ is your life, then that power is available as well. Verse 26, in me, he says, you may have ample cause to glory in Christ Jesus because of my coming to you again. Now, Paul has already said he may die. What does it mean to come to them again? It may mean that he'll be released from prison, come in the flesh, or it may mean that he will come with the angels. But whichever way he comes, he say, people will say, God is at work. And for that reason, as they see Paul's life, that candle of God, not only Christ within, but Christ all around, and now filling him with purpose, he begins to say, you're going to see me and give glory to Christ Jesus. His power is going to be at work so that ultimately you will point to him and say, look what God has done.
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5: If you hear of someone being swallowed by a large sea creature, it's natural to assume they've met their end. But for Jonah, it meant a new beginning. Today on Turning Point, Dr. David Jeremiah explains how Jonah's encounter with the great fish reflects God's gracious commitment to second chances. From his series on Jonah, here's David with the conclusion of his message, Hitting Rock Bottom.
11: Well, if you've been following along and you're reading this part of the story, you probably figure this is the end. This is the end of Jonah. Jonah has come to the end of his life, but not so. God is not finished with Jonah. And as we shall see, he will live to do some great things for Jehovah God. And we'll get to that part a little bit later in this series. Today is part two of Hitting Rock Bottom from the first chapter of Jonah. During this month, we are making available to you a beautiful calendar. 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The photography in this calendar is absolutely gorgeous. Some beautiful winter scenes, but always the light breaking through. Be sure you get your copy of the calendar, and here's how you do it. 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It all goes there. I don't get the money. 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So we want you to know we love you, and we're so grateful that you who love God and live in Canada, listen to Turning Point, and we want you to know we're there for you, and your resources come right straight home to your country and to your people. Here now is part two of Hitting Rock Bottom from the book of Jonah, the runaway prophet. William Backus has written a book called The Paranoid Prophet. It's a very interesting book. It's an imagination of Jonah speaking to a therapist about his ordeal. If you ever get that book, you'll find it fun to read. At one point, Jonah says to the therapist, "I turned just in time to see it coming. A sea creature the size of a ship was racing toward me, its mouth open. Screaming in terror, I was swallowed whole. The darkness was total. The noise around me was like a huge machine. I knew nothing but terror. It was awful. It was terrible. But God was getting Jonah's attention. The belly of that fish became God's classroom, where Jonah finally had no voice to hear but the Lord's." I wonder if you've ever been in a place like that. a place where God finally had your full attention. I mean, God sometimes puts his children in places of seclusion so they can see what is really going on in their hearts. His purpose in discipline is never destruction, but always restoration. The Lord desires to bring his children back to himself, even when they have run far away. Notice just how far Jonah's heart was from God at this point. In chapter 1, the pagan sailors prayed while Jonah was sleeping, and they begged Jonah to call on his God, but there is no record in the text that Jonah ever prayed until he was in the water. God shut every other door, and finally Jonah had nowhere to go but to pray. Have you ever been there? Have you ever heard anybody say, well, I've tried everything else, I guess all I can do is pray? Sometimes we take what should be the first alternative and we make it the last alternative. We try everything under the sun except the one thing for which we are perfectly prepared. The Bible says in Jonah 2:1 that Jonah prayed to the Lord his God from the fish's belly. Finally, Jonah prays. After God had shut every other door, he had no other opportunities, no other alternatives. All through chapter 1, the pagans are praying, and the prophet is not praying. We can be just as hard-hearted as Jonah if we're honest. We often try every option first, and only when everything fails do we finally pray. One of my friends is the pastor of the Brooklyn Tabernacle in New York City. His name is Jim Cimbala, and he's written about some of these things. Here's one thing he said about prayer, to which I raise my hand in agreement. He said, prayer cannot be taught by principles and seminars. Prayer has to be born out of felt need. If I say I ought to pray, I will soon quit. The flesh is too strong. I have to be driven to pray. Jonah didn't pray because he had learned that prayer was a good thing. He prayed because he didn't have any other option. He was driven to pray. Sometimes we just have to be in a mess before we really pray. Jonah did not want to talk to God, even in the storm and the terror of that ship. He still would not pray, even though the storm was raging around him. The sailors were praying. Jonah wouldn't pray. But when the Lord put him in a place with no distractions and no escape, his stubborn heart finally cried out to God. I don't know if you have noticed that in your own life. I have, and I have seen that story repeated over and over as a pastor. Some of us are just doggone hard-headed. And God has to work a little harder to get our attention. You see, Jonah was under God's tutelage, learning what it meant to get things right. And I want to tell you something that I've learned. God never does this in a vacuum. He has a purpose in mind. Here are three passages of scriptures from Psalm 119. Before I was afflicted, I went astray, but now I keep your word. It is good for me that I have been afflicted, that I may learn your statutes. I know, O Lord, that your judgments are right and that in faithfulness you have afflicted me. God disciplines his servants to reach their hearts. It is the only way some people will open up to him. If you've noticed, quite often people tell you, here's where I was, and this is what happened to me, and this is what God used to bring me to himself. He often takes the methodology that we think is from the world and incorporates it into his plan. So the fish came to rescue Jonah, to return Jonah to Nineveh, to reach Jonah's heart, and to recommission Jonah for service. Here's the thing I like the most. This is one of the great thoughts of this whole story. God's purpose in all of this was to bring Jonah back to the place where he could be used again. Think about everything that happened. The boat ride, the whale ride, they were not random events. The whole purpose was to get Jonah back to where he had been at the beginning of the story. Where was he at the beginning of the story? Remember Jonah 1? Now the word of the Lord came to Jonah, the son of Amittai, saying, "Arise, go to Nineveh, that great city, cry out against it, for their wickedness has come up before me." Everything between those first two verses and where we are now was God's effort to return Jonah to the place of obedience. What a detour this was. I mean, all of that pain and fear could have been avoided with one simple yes to God. But instead of walking straight to Nineveh, he chose a long and costly road, and disobedience always adds chapters to your story. It always adds chapters to your story, chapters that never had to be written at all. I want to say something to you, kind of on a personal basis, if I can. If you're fighting with God and you are in a contest with him, you can't win. You cannot win. Why don't you just do what he tells you to do the first time and spare yourself all those extra verses? That really is a good idea. Just do what he says. If God says to go to Nineveh, go to Nineveh. You may not understand it. It may not be something you're excited about. But obedience is always better than resistance. When God speaks, the safest place in the world is in the wake of his command. Because if you refuse, listen to me, you're going on a boat ride. And you are not going to like it. God loves you too much to let you run forever, and he will do whatever it takes to bring you back to the place where he can use you again. And his goal in all of it is not punishment, but restoration and recommissioning. Remember what the New Testament says about the stubborn love of God? He who has begun a good work in you will complete it until the day of Jesus Christ. These all are the purposes of God's correction. But I want to finish up this discussion today with a few moments of discussion on the promise of God's correction. We saw the purpose of it. What is the promise of it? Let me close with some thoughts about the promise of God's discipline. This touches everyone because none of us are exempt from these principles. I don't care who you are, how long you've been a Christian, how close you may be walking to the Lord at this moment in time. You have been through some experiences, and maybe you've been through a train wreck or a shipwreck. Why do we run into walls and crash? Many times it's our own self-will because we have chosen to do our own thing and not what God tells us to do. Not every storm is for that reason. Please don't judge everybody who's in a storm that they're out of fellowship with God. It may be true, it may not be true. But when it is true, God is not trying to destroy us. He's trying to restore us. Why does God discipline us when we are running away from him? First of all, to prove his love for us. Hebrews 12:6 says, "For whom the Lord loves, he chastens, and he scourges every son whom he receives." By every human standard, Jonah was rebellious and running in the opposite direction from God. The easy thing would have been to let the sea swallow him up and be finished with the whole story and get on to the next book. But God rescued Jonah out of that mess because in his heart there was an incredible love for that prophet. The reason God goes to such lengths with us is because he loves us. The very proof of his love is his discipline in our lives. Now, I understand this doesn't sound logical. We tried this line on our kids when they were growing up. We would say, this is the classic line, "This hurts me more than it hurts you." I never believed that when I was young, and I'm not sure it was always true. But when we talk about the fatherhood of God and the way he deals with his children, this is really true. God proves his love when he goes to extreme measures to recover us from our own foolishness. I remember the story about a little boy who had a toy boat floating on a pond, and the boat drifted away from the shore, and the boy couldn't reach it. A man was passing by, saw what was happening, and began to throw stones into the water on the far side of the boat. The boy was very upset and said, "What are you doing to my boat?" And then something very interesting happened. The stones created ripples that slowly pushed the boat back toward the boy. The water was disturbed and no longer smooth, but the disturbance achieved the desired result. That is exactly how God's discipline works. If we allow it, it will drive us toward Him. If we don't allow it, it will drive us away from Him. But when we drift away from Him on the sea of sin or on the pond of unrighteousness, He throws the disturbing stones of loving discipline to push us back toward Himself. Some of you have been in stormy weather recently. The waves have been rough and the stones have been heavy. I want to remind you that this is not a sign God has abandoned you. It is proof that He loves you. If He did not love you, He would simply let you go. But you mean too much for Him to do that. Why does that happen to us? Why do we experience the discipline? To prove His love for us. And then secondly, to present a realistic picture of us. Hebrews says, "Exhort one another daily while it is called today, lest any of you be hardened through the deceitfulness of sin." Hebrews 3 warns us that sin lies to us. Sin does not tell us the truth. And the more we listen, the harder our hearts become. That is what happened to Jonah, and it can happen to us. We can invent the most creative explanations for why we are not doing what we know we ought to do. I mean, some of those stories deserve an award. There ought to be a ribbon handed out every year for the best excuse given in the face of clear scripture. I've heard a bunch of them, and they're overwhelming. I'm not talking about gray areas where the Bible is hard to understand. I'm talking about the plainly revealed Word of God. The simple and clear, "Thus says the Lord." I have watched people stand in direct opposition to it and then tell you how their disobedience is somehow part of God's plan. When you listen to it, you can hardly believe what you're hearing. The mind is capable of making up its own story to support attitudes which are not favorable toward the Lord. Here's something I've noticed over the years. Many people do not face the truth about their lives until the pain of disobedience finally catches up with them. In one way or another, that has been true of all of us. We tell ourselves it is not that bad. We convince ourselves everything will work out. We whisper that it is really all right. And then, without warning, reality shows up. And in the middle of that hard experience, our eyes finally begin to open. Sometimes God allows that moment so we can see what has been all along. His discipline is meant to strip away our excuses, wake us up, and bring us back to what is real and what is right. So He sends the storms and the big fish to prove His love for us and to present a realistic picture of us and to produce a greater maturity in us. God's correction produces a greater maturity in us. It grows us up. That's one of the clearest teachings in the New Testament. Without discipline, we simply don't grow in the Lord. The Bible is very honest. Hebrews 12:10 says that God disciplines us for our profit, that we may be partakers of His holiness. And James says, "My brethren, count it all joy when you fall into various trials, knowing that the testing of your faith produces patience. But let patience have its perfect work, that you may be perfect and complete, lacking nothing." And the word "complete" means finished, fully developed. God doesn't want to have half-formed believers. He is shaping men and women who resemble His Son, and discipline is part of that shaping process. When you go through tough times, God is making you stronger and better, more capable of dealing with the issues of life. And then, this is the part I like the best. He does all of this in our lives. He allows this pain that we feel to provide a new start for us. And this is the thought I want you to remember if you don't remember anything else. God's discipline provides a new start for us. It allows us to begin again. Some of you feel overwhelmed by what has happened in your life, and you've stumbled and failed, and you're embarrassed by it, and you think God must surely be finished with you. But I want to tell you something with all my heart. He is not. God has gone to great lengths to recover you so he can restore you to usefulness and joy. And this is the story of the whole Bible. Noah stepped off the ark into a brand new world. Jacob was given a new name and a new future after wrestling with the Lord. Ruth found a new family and a new purpose when she was taken to Bethlehem. David was restored with a clean heart after his biggest failure. The prodigal son was welcomed home with a robe and a feast instead of rejection. Peter was recommissioned on the shore after denying the Savior three times. Paul was transformed from a persecutor into a preacher of grace. And Jonah was sent back to finish the work God had given him. You see, the fish was not the end of Jonah's story. It was God's way of helping him start over. He didn't put Jonah in that fish to ruin him. He put him there to rescue him and turn him around. And the same Lord who made a way for that stubborn prophet makes a way for us. Whatever you are facing today, I hope you will learn that God is teaching you and say, Lord, whatever you want, I got it. I got the message. I realize you're trying to get through to me and I want to listen. I remember when I had cancer years ago, I used to pray, Lord, help me to understand what you're doing because I don't want any refresher courses. And that's the way we should pray when we go through difficulty. Johnny Cash was an incredible singer, but he was also a tormented man. He lived between two worlds, bright stages and cheering crowds on one side, pills, arrests, and brokenness on the other. By 1967, nearly 10 years of addiction had emptied him out. He felt finished and beyond repair. One night, he went to Nickajack Cave in Tennessee, later saying he planned to crawl inside the cave and die. In that black silence, he began to pray, telling God he had no strength left. In his autobiography, he wrote, quote, "In the darkness, I felt the presence of God." He believed a faint breath of air guided him back toward the entrance and back toward life. That became his turning point. He rebuilt his life with June Carter, sang with new honesty, and began walking with a humble faith, though he admitted the struggle was never completely over. Chuck Colson learned the same lesson. He was once one of the most powerful men in America, serving in the White House under President Nixon. Then Watergate exploded and everything collapsed. He was convicted and sent to federal prison. Overnight, he went from a corner office to inmate number 22326. Prison took away his power, but prison gave him a new perspective. On a metal bunk in a noisy cell block, he read the Bible every day and prayed with a small group of inmates. Colson later said, "For the first time in my life, I could hear God speaking without the noise of power and position." After his release, he founded Prison Fellowship, bringing hope to prisoners and their families around the world. Looking back, Colson said, "I thank God for Watergate." That would be like Jonah saying, "I thank God for the whale." The stories of Cash and Colson sound a lot like Jonah's story. They bottomed out, but the bottom wasn't the end, because God has a way of meeting us there and giving us a new beginning. When we come to the end of ourselves, when we've tried all of our stuff and we know it doesn't work and we just keep getting further and further away from him, finally one day we wake up and say, "Okay, God, whatever it is you want, I'm here, I will do it." I hope that maybe someone here today is like that. You were wondering, what in the world is God doing in my life? And perhaps through the life of Jonah, through the life of Johnny Cash and Chuck Colson, you see that God is never done with us. If we're his, he loves us, and he will pursue us, and he will take us from the bottom and take us back to where we belong. if we will just be honest enough to ask him. Amen. Amen. And thank you for joining us today. You know, I don't know about you, but when I have a story like this that I get to teach, I can't wait from Sunday to Sunday. And I know the people come in. And actually, when the story's over, there's kind of a sadness in our church because we've involved ourselves in the life of this man and what God was doing in his life. And I hope you get involved as well, listening every day. So many of you are regular participators at Turning Point's study program. And thank you for being a part of us. During this month, we're making available to all of our listeners the opportunity to get our beautiful calendar for 27. You say, Dr. Jeremiah, isn't September a little bit early for a new calendar? Well, here's why we do that. It's a 14-month calendar that begins in November, and if we don't offer it in September, you can't get the calendar usually in time to get everything ready and get started. 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You'll be glad you did. It's a beautiful, beautiful thing. We'll see you next time.
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5: Pam and I asked the question several years ago, like, what has really made our relationship work? You know, because it's easy to talk about theory.
4: Yeah, this is good.
5: But, like, what really made it work? And what we came up with was we decided early on to be tough on ourselves and tender on each other.
6: That's Bill Farrell, and he and his wife Pam are with us today on Focus on the Family with Jim Daly, and we're so glad you've joined us. I'm John Fuller.
4: John, you and I both know people that have hit the wall just a few months or years into their marriage. It just becomes a place that they're not as happy as they thought they would be. Some couples are facing that intense conflict right now, and if that's where you're at, we want to help. Focus is here for you, so please get in touch with us. We have so many great resources, including a marriage intensive. It's 4 days, typically, and you spend about 38, 40 hours working on your marriage. It's one of the best things that we have going here at Focus. It has a post 2-year survey of 80% of those couples still married and doing better. So I'm proud of that, and I will continue to talk about it from time to time. Oftentimes, husbands and wives, they just feel so disillusioned because their marital experience has not met their expectations. And today we're going to talk with a wonderful couple about how to really do marriage so much better.
6: Yeah, they've been married for over 40 years. Bill and Pam Farrell have been here a number of times, and they always get a great response from our listeners. We've got a couple of their books that are kind of paired together, a His and Hers edition of Marriage Meetups, a planner for couples who want a productive, passionate, and purposeful life, and we'll post more details about the Farrells and this bundled resource at our website.
4: Bill and Pam, welcome back to Focus.
7: It's so good to be here. Yay.
4: I love your enthusiasm.
5: Yeah. Isn't that fun?
7: It is fun.
4: Well, let me ask Bill, is that fun?
5: Yeah, and it's genuine. Like
4: absolutely.
5: I told Pam early in our marriage, you cannot drink coffee because you came into the world pre-caffeinated.
4: That is very true. Pam is loaded with energy. Okay, so early this morning, I was getting ready for the show, and I was reading the prep, and Jean sat down to have a cup of coffee with me. And
7: nice.
4: She was saying, you know, I kind of explained the concept of marriage meetups, and she said, oh, I like that. And I was like, really? See, today's your chore is to win me over.
7: Awesome.
4: But my wife, she loved the idea. She said, we should do this.
7: Amen.
4: So I think we're going to be starting to do the marriage meetup weekly.
5: You mean we're Jean's advocates today?
4: Yes, absolutely.
6: This is an intervention.
4: This is the beatdown of Jim Daly. But, you know, frankly, that's what's funny. I mean, I think typically opposites marry. Not always, and I get that. But I think in this area, Jean really connected with the concept of having a weekly marriage meetup and talking things over. And I was like, I've got so many meetings. That's not a meeting I want to have. And that's probably something you encounter all the time,
7: right? Oh, it is. But hey, it's got some upsides to this meeting that probably your other meetings do not have. Yeah.
4: That is well said. Invest wisely.
5: And, you know, John, in your introduction, you mentioned we've been married over 40 years, which seems kind of impossible, like it gets here so fast, but we didn't write this book early, even though we've been doing this our whole marriage.
7: Right.
4: Well, that's
5: because
4: good.
5: The reaction we get is, really? Is it that much work?
7: It's like homework.
5: Like really?
4: I feel so stupid right now.
5: And we, you know, we've been asking ourselves, okay, how do we do this in a way that people can relate to?
4: Mm-hmm.
5: Because when you say, hey, you should have a business meeting with your partner, like, I do those. I have plenty of those. I don't want to do that with my spouse.
4: Right.
5: And when the whole COVID shutdown hit, you know, and everybody was just home, we thought this is a good time to get this written.
4: Yeah. So I mean, you guys have been practicing this for a long
7: years.
4: Time.
5: Yeah. And the reason why I think people resist it is the big disruptor of intimacy is responsibility. Hmm. So when you

0: get married and you first add it, your responsibility is off on the side and you're just focused on each other. And then every year adds more responsibility.
1: Yeah.
0: And pretty soon it gets in the way of intimacy.
1: You know, I relate to Jean's enthusiasm. It's like for her, it's a solution to something she's, you know, wanting. You know, let's clarify exactly some of these things, et cetera. Well, let's get into it. How did the marriage meetups help you two with conflict and disagreements over parenting? Let's go right to the jugular.
2: Right? Yeah. I'm glad that we started doing a marriage meetup before we were parents, because even some of our discussions, we call it our Monday morning marriage meeting. That's what we called it.
1: And you do it on Monday, no less.
2: Yeah.
1: Okay, you're really winning me over here.
2: I know. Bill was a pastor, so Monday was our day off.
1: Okay.
2: So that's why it landed there.
1: Yeah.
2: He was a youth pastor when we first started. So some of our conversations were even about, like, when do we want to have kids? You know, how many? So sometimes you tackle some big issues, and sometimes it's the little annoying issues that you tackle.
1: Oh, give us one of those.
0: Let me give you a specific example. Yeah. So Pam and Zachary have this like connection to each other because they just get one another.
1: Yeah.
0: Zachary has a completely different personality from me, so I have to learn about Zach. I don't instinctively get him.
1: Mm-hmm.
0: So he's in high school, and we decide he needs to get a vehicle before he leaves to college. Well, for me, getting a vehicle is a very practical discussion. Like, sure, we need to find something that's practical, something that's reliable, something that will suit his needs. But Pam and Zachary have a emotional connection to this vehicle.
2: Right. Zach
1: a particular
2: wants
1: one.
2: Yeah, lifted truck, you know, with big wheels. Totally impractical.
0: So I come to the meeting and expresses himself. And I'm thinking, we have to have a budget for this, this purchase. We have to have reasons why it's a good vehicle, and it needs to be relatively economical. Those are not the reasons that Pam's bringing to the meeting.
1: That sounds like a Honda or a Toyota to me.
2: Right, which our third son did drive.
1: Yes, right.
0: And the first time Pam said to me, we need to get him a truck or he's going to be mad for years.
1: Oh, now the leverage.
0: And I'm like, who cares if he's mad?
2: That and I'm like, honey, it's his person.
0: We're
2: it's like how
0: here.
2: He expresses himself. And, you know, he wants to make a statement. He lives big.
1: Okay.
2: He ended up getting a
0: scholarship. So
2: I'm sitting
0: in this meeting going, I trust Pam. And I know Pam understands Zach better than I do. But I don't like her reasoning.
1: I love this honesty.
2: But, you know, so we had that space that was set there, and we could take our time over a few weeks to make that decision. Yeah. And so we decided we did need to bring Zach into this, and he did need to have a budget and et cetera. So if he could find what he wanted under the budget that Dad said, yay, you could have your lifted truck.
1: That is the benefit of that. Let's talk about the three components of marriage
2: and
1: meetings.
2: And he still drives a truck.
1: A lifted truck, no
2: he
1: less.
2: Does.
1: What are the three components?
0: So the first one, which I actually think is the most important one, is affirmation. Because
1: okay,
0: this
1: sense.
0: Meeting has to be different than every other meeting you have. Like when you go into a business meeting with business partners, you're not worried about the emotional climate of your relationship. You're not worried about when we're done with this meeting, are we going to like each other enough that we would like to make love to one another? Like those don't come up in business, hopefully. But in your marriage, in your marriage, those things are vital.
1: Absolutely.
0: I wanted to, like one of the things I learned early is I have to set a tone with Pam that says, the only reason I'm having this meeting with you is because I love you enough to connect my whole life to you. So the affirmation in this meeting starts with a prayer with one another and a compliment.
1: Hmm.
0: So either something I love about you that I've seen this week or a reminder of why I married you. So it sets the tone that I'm glad to be here because of who you are.
1: That's a beautiful example. That's affirmation. What's the other two?
0: So the
1: habits?
0: H is habits. Because if you're going to organize your life, you have to develop habits. Like doing your budget, it's not an inspirational activity in life. Coordinating your calendar for the week is not an inspirational kind of thing. Identifying what projects you have to finish this week as a couple, those are just, that's the work of marriage. And if you can turn those into habits where it's not an insult that I asked you about your schedule this week. It's not an insult that we're talking about money. It's not a, hey, I hate the way you spend money and I want to tell you right now. It's how do we manage our money in a way that works? And if you develop those habits, it takes some of the emotional steam out of it.
1: Right.
0: Plus, the other thing that I wish I'd known earlier in marriage is the general rule in life is that your emotions always follow your decisions.
1: Huh.
0: So if you can take the decisions of your marriage and turn them into habits where every week you're effective at making decisions together, it creates an emotional environment between the two of you that's satisfying. And if you're not good at making decisions, it builds resentment and it builds this kind of negative tone. So 20 years into marriage, you're like, we don't like each other. I don't know why.
1: Yeah.
0: It's probably because you weren't good at making decisions along the way. Mm-hmm. And so the emotional atmosphere just eroded.
1: Yeah, that's good.
2: And also a part of the habits is you pull forward anything that was not finished. So an unfinished decision, an unfinished, attitude or heartache. You don't just like shove it under the rug. You just move it forward a week and say, okay, how are you feeling? Is this a good time to talk about it? And for Bill and I, the money thing, sometimes it's a longer discussion and sometimes it's like, okay, is this a week I can spend money or not? It's real simple. Yeah.
0: And that's really helpful because there are some things in life you can't solve.
1: Like that's
0: fair. If you have a special needs child, you don't solve that child.
1: Right.
0: Pam mentioned we're in the tail end of caregiving. We couldn't solve my parents.
1: Right.
0: Their needs had gone higher than they used to be, and we have to endure it, not solve it. And if you can bring it forward, you can say, we just need to keep praying about this because we don't have a solution.
1: Right. And but, it's got some time limit, but you don't know how much time.
0: Right. But together, like one of the hardest things to maintain, I think, in marriage is the notion we're really better together.
1: Yeah, but it's a great goal.
0: Yeah, because
1: it's the right one.
0: As you get more responsibility, it tends to make you more independent. So saying, hey, we don't know what to do about this, but we're in it together.
1: Yeah.
0: It's a good way to remind
2: and us. Having a template, like the marriage meetup is like the actual template that we have used for 42 years. So these are the components that we've seen work for us. So we like to say coffee plus conversation equals connection. That's really what
1: for
2: a
1: the
2: marriage
1: non-caffeine
2: meetup.
1: People, you could have, a nice iced water or some lemonade.
2: I have green tea now.
1: So that's affirmation and habits. Affection's the third. Describe affection.
2: And so one of the best parts is we decide what day we're going to have what we call red hot monogamy. Like, there's the payoff. This is a business meeting for married couples. We like this.
1: Yes.
2: And so that's a part of the marriage meetup. But also it's bookend, that affection. Early on, you give that prayer, that verse, that compliment. And at the end, we pray over each other and we thank each other for something we saw during the marriage meetup. And so it's bookends of love surrounded by a whole lot of productive work.
1: Mm-hmm. Yeah, it's good. I like it.
0: Right. And the affectionate part of marriage, early on, it's easy to do. But the longer you're married, the more deliberate it needs to be. So if you're going to keep dating your spouse, it's because you decided to.
1: Right.
0: If you keep expressing affection to one another in either private or public, it's because you chose to. And if you set a legacy for your kids and grandkids that they see that you're in love, it's because you chose to. Because again, over time, you tend to fall into a rut if you don't fight it. And so keeping affection on the forefront, like we never end a meeting with, okay, we're done.
2: No.
0: We always end it with, thank you for spending this time. Thank you for being this person right here in my life. And then pray for each other.
2: Then usually kiss.
0: It sets a tone that, okay, we could have another one of these. Because if it ends tense, you're like, I'm not going back there.
2: And we encourage couples to do it in a place that's romantic to you. We had a little bistro under a tree with cute little lights. And that made it seem more romantic. Or might be your favorite breakfast place. That's what ours started out being, just our favorite breakfast place. Or it could be two cozy chairs, in front of a fireplace. But make it some place to look forward to as well.
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1: You mentioned money, so let's go to that. I'm sure everybody's probably leaning in right now. That's one of the big issues in marriage, and we hear from so many people on this topic of finances and how to handle your finances. So what are those common approaches to money?
0: So before we share those, just let me quickly say, one of the reasons why money is an issue is because money's emotional for everybody.
1: Huh.
0: Jesus even said, where your treasure is, there will your heart be.
1: Yeah.
0: Like most of us think it should be the opposite way around, where your heart is, there your money is. Jesus says it's just the opposite. So we're all emotionally attached to money. And we begin to realize, well, that's why couples argue over money, is they're expressing who they are through the way they like to handle money.
2: So like some people, authority is what motivates them. And so these are like the big decision makers. You know, oftentimes they'll run, you know, companies or be entrepreneurs. They're used to money is just a tool, you know, to make life work.
0: And people who love authority, like when they make a decision and people follow it, they like it. So they use money that way. They push their agenda and they get their decisions in play. Mm. And if everybody's on board with it, it works well. But not everybody is motivated that way. And the way I like to say, like, we don't necessarily marry opposites. I think we marry what we don't have.
1: Yeah.
0: So we fill in the gaps in our life. So people who are motivated by authority aren't going to marry people who are motivated by authority with money.
2: That would be a big clash.
0: Right. The second one is some people use money for attention.
2: That would be me. I love the look on my daughter-in-law's when I say, hey, I'm going to pay for us all to go to the spa or to get a pedicure. I love that my money can go to create family vacations, you know, so.
0: Well, Jim, you can imagine.
1: Like I'm already imagining.
0: this was a big challenge for me.
2: Because I'm pretty spontaneous, too.
1: Yeah.
0: But she doesn't have bad ideas.
1: Right.
0: You know, so when she comes home and says, hey, Bill, look what I did for our kids.
1: You did what?
0: You know, part of me is like, man, our kids are, they're fortunate to have you as their mom, but what were you thinking?
2: And Bill's like, but that budget, like that wasn't even in the budget. Yeah. But I work really hard for my money. And finally, so.
0: And you know, we went to the financial seminars early in our marriage on how to budget your money, how to manage your money. And there was no chapter on what Pam was doing.
1: Yeah, okay. She's creating her own chapter.
3: Out of the box.
2: There were some rules, like anything over a certain amount, I had to ask, you know, we had to ask each other if that was okay. You know, so we kind of gave some honor to each other.
0: Right.
2: But the more I made my own money, the more I thought, oh, that's like a kind of a dumb rule. I should be able to spend my money.
1: So that's authority. What's the next one?
2: So that was attention.
1: Oh, that was authority and attention. And the third one.
2: Acceptance.
1: Acceptance.
0: Right. And this is my primary approach. And I like when money is a non-issue. So I want our financial system to create peace. And she was looking for memories.
1: Yeah.
0: And if the memories came at the price of the peace, it was hard to enjoy the memory.
1: Mm-hmm. Yeah, that's a good way to look at it.
2: Out of honor to Bill, I knew he would have more fun if there were peace in the relationship.
1: Yeah.
2: So the marriage meetup is where we forged all that kind of stuff out.
1: Yeah, let me ask you this, because again, it's probably all of the hot topics in marriage this would apply to. But, you know, just listening to your ability to understand each other is critical. Because you could be the person or your spouse is the person that doesn't understand.
2: Right.
1: You know, you're conveying that I wanted to help Bill, and Bill's saying the same of you. What about that relationship where they haven't matured to that level yet? It's still about me.
2: Right.
1: And it's about my fund, and I'm negotiating way up.
2: Yeah.
1: And if you don't like it, we're going to have a problem.
2: Right. Then
1: what do you do
2: conflict.
1: With that when you're not looking at each other's best benefit?
0: Well, and Pam and I asked the question several years ago, like what has really made our relationship work? Because you know, it's easy to talk about theory.
1: Yeah, this is good.
0: But like what really made it work? And what we came up with was we decided early on to be tough on ourselves and tender on each other.
1: That's good.
0: And what I would say to the person who's fighting
1: really
0: for their
1: good.
0: Agenda, like like I know I could say it as like a relationship coach. It'd be hard to say this as a spouse. But as a relationship coach, I would say to that person, so do you want to be right or do you want to be married?
1: Mm.
0: Because sometimes it just takes being tough on yourself. And the assertive, you know, individual who thinks, well, if everybody lived like me, everybody would be better.
1: Yeah. Now, that may be the gold nugget. I mean, that just hits me really profoundly. So I appreciate that.
2: Yeah. Tender on yourself. That's right.
0: Because it's interesting. I kind of nuanced that saying of understanding because I concluded somewhere along the way, I'm never really going to understand Pam. But Romans 15:7 calls us to accept one another just as Christ accepted us.
1: Right.
0: And I realized I don't need to understand Pam. I just need to accept how she's wired and learn how to work with her.
2: Mm-hmm. And to be tender on the other. Philippians 1:7 says, it's right that I feel this way because I have you in my heart.
1: Yeah.
2: And really the marriage meetups just help couples keep each other in their hearts.
1: Well, and I so appreciate
2: that.
1: Yeah, I think the discipline of it and even like what we're said at the beginning where Jean was just, oh, that'd be awesome. You know, she was all in. Let me ask you in that regard, a newly married couple at your church was avoiding serious conversations. That's probably very typical. You get married again with these high expectations of what it's going to be like. And now it's not. And you're going, what happened? How did meetups help that particular couple, which again represents so many?
2: Right. So we have this sweet friend, and they're dear friends of ours. And they both had spouses that had left them for another person, mm-hmm. you know, so there's woundedness on both sides. And so they know that going in, and they know that there's triggers that they're going to be set off, but they also want to have their marriage be a light to others. And so they said, Pam and Bill, we know that you guys have this Monday marriage meetup and we want to try it. And so they were the first people to buy the marriage meetups when they came out. And I love what happened is they said that it helped them avoid some of the things that happened in their first marriage.
1: Oh, interesting.
2: That set off triggers.
1: Yeah.
2: They were equipped so they could kind of see the landmine coming and be like, oh, okay, so this is how we should manage it in a new and different way. And so now they are marriage mentors, teaching and training other couples, yeah. especially couples that have had hurt and pain.
1: No, that's
2: in the past.
1: Really, really good. Bill, let me ask you, when you're in your late 20s together, I think Pam had some career options mm-hmm. and decisions.
0: Yeah.
1: And this, you know, in Christian circles today, a lot of people don't understand that this is a dilemma because you're usually two people working.
0: Yeah.
1: You know, for all the reasons that we know to make finances work and the household run, often both people need to be working, and we've got to make room for that and talk about how to do that functionally. So what happened in your case with you?
0: Well, we were
1: Pam?
0: Living in Southern California, and I was pastoring. We had two little kids and one on the way.
1: Yeah.
0: And we realized we need to increase our income. We're just at a place we can't afford what we're doing on one income, but we feel called to this area. And on top of that, I know Pam is a very talented lady. Not only did I want her to have a career because our finances needed it, but she has a lot to say. She's very talented, and I knew she was going to want to do something productive. And so now we got this tense conversation going on. Does Pam get a job when we have three kids, and how do we manage all of that? Or do we chase the dream? Because I knew Pam wanted to be a writer. Like, Pam wrote her first book at 8 years old.
1: Right.
0: Like, I knew she was, in her heart, she's a writer. So I'm thinking, okay, how do we do this? You know, how do we make this work? Because we looked at what it would take to get her started in a writing career.
2: I had to finish my education.
0: And it's a slow rollout.
1: Hmm.
0: Like, it's not like she's going to start writing tomorrow, start bringing home a paycheck. It's going to be a slow rollout.
1: Uh-huh.
2: A few years.
0: Or she could start working and get an income going.
1: Uh-huh.
0: And if we didn't have a structured way to work through that, I think we would have had some pretty tense moments.
2: Yeah.
0: So if we had narrowed it down and just said, you just need to get a job because our family needs you just need to get a job.
2: Because in the midst of all this, we were building a house too. So we like had emptied
0: stress
2: the coffers.
0: The
1: what other thing could we
2: exactly.
1: add to this?
2: Yeah. So Caleb is born. Bill had first said, let's finish your education. So Caleb was born. I take a year off, but then my passion for writing and speaking and creating a women's ministry globally just like shifts on. And Bill, he's like struggling with that passion. But at one of our marriage meetups, he said, Pam, I believe in you and I believe in the dream that's on your heart. And I don't want you to shortcut. I want you to develop that writing gift. And so
0: can I say just something
2: mm-hmm,
0: real?
2: Yeah.
0: Because I think, especially as Christian couples, there comes a point in your marriage where you have to ask, are we going to walk by faith?
2: Yes.
0: Or are we going to take control? Because, you know, we teach all the time that God gives people gifts. And I saw this gift in Pam. And I thought, if we develop this gift, it's going to be a walk of faith.
1: Yeah.
0: Because it's not clear how the first 2 or 3 years are going to work out.
1: Mm-hmm.
0: And so we're looking at this situation where I'm thinking, okay, if I think walking by faith is valuable, like, it's got to become important now.
1: Yeah.
2: And so Bill said, okay, we have $25 left in our account. You said this writer's conference costs $25. We're going to take that. And I want you to go to this writer's conference. But
0: and she was still nursing.
2: And I know you're nursing.
1: Oh,
2: so I'm going to, like, you go down, and I'll bring the baby down for a first break, and you can nurse Caleb. And then I'll take the boys to the beach, and then I'll bring them back at lunch, and you can nurse Caleb. And then I'll take them to the park, and I'll bring them back at second break in the afternoon, and you can nurse Caleb. Then I'll take them home, and I'll feed them, and by that time, you'll be back home to
1: That's awesome.
2: Nurse Caleb. That's what happened at the conference, because I was like praying, Lord, what do you want me to write about? And I was chatting at the different tables with different publishers and about what I should write about. And every one of them saw what my husband did and said, you need to write about love. You need to write about relationships, because this is unusual.
1: It's so good. Hey, right at the end here, I've got to ask you this for those couples that are really struggling. So how would you encourage husbands or wives who feel disillusioned and maybe even disappointed in their marriage? Is this the magic bullet? Is this the thing that's really going to do it?
2: We have seen the Marriage Meetup be a wonderful template to move couples forward in their maturity towards one another and their maturity with God. Yeah. Really, if you ask Bill and I, what's the secret sauce to your marriage for 42 years, oftentimes we'll refer back, oh, Marriage Meetup is a big part of that secret sauce. But the verse behind it is what was carved on our wedding presents. And that is, we love because He first loved us. And so growing in your relationship with God is going to help you grow in your relationship with your mate.
1: Yeah, no, that's good. Creates the foundation.
2: Right.
1: And that's important. Mm-hmm. And this is such a great concept, marriage meetups. Thank you for the work that you're doing in developing this tool. And I'm sure a lot of couples are thinking, we could do meetups like you're describing. It's so practical and a wonderful way to focus on the positives in your relationship. Let us help you do that. 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I think that's kind of fun. 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You're part of it, saving souls and doing so much more. And it also balances out our budget for the entire year so that we're more equipped to respond to the literally hundreds of thousands of couples who contact us for help.
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1: Bill and Pam, again, thanks for being with us. 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
2: Oh, God bless you. Thank you. Love Focus on the Family.
1: That's very kind.
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0: 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And now, I'm proud to present your brother in Christ and my husband, Mosley Collins.
1: Thank you, darling. Today we're going to be studying Psalm 31. Before we start that, I just want to tell you what an honor and a privilege it is for me to be able to speak to you in your car or in your home about the things of God, the things that are going to last forever. Now, Psalm 31, it's not the most famous psalm in the Bible, that's for sure. But I have chosen it because I believe it speaks to us and shows us a way to go on, God's way to go on, in the tough times in which we are living today. There's a verse in Psalm 31 that really stood out to me when I read it. And here it is, Psalm 31, verse 9. Have mercy on me, O Lord, for I am in trouble. Let me repeat that. Have mercy on me, O Lord, for I am in trouble. We live in a time of trouble, and we are often ourselves worried and in trouble. Some of us are in trouble with our finances. Others of us are in trouble over our marriages or our families or our children. Others are in trouble because of sickness. Have mercy on me, O Lord, for I am in trouble. Have you ever been to a church or a meeting or hung out with a group of people where everyone acted as if they were just great, no problems, no struggles? Now, I didn't say that they had no problems. I said they acted as if they had no problems. The truth is, all people have problems and struggles, including Christians, including people who love the Lord, like you do and like I do. Jesus said in John 16:33, in the world, you will have tribulation. In the world, we will have problems. In the world, we will have troubles. That's what Jesus said. And who did he say it to? To his disciples, to his followers, to the people that loved him. Born-again Christians will face problems and struggles and troubles. There was a popular song some years ago with these lyrics. I never promised you a rose garden. God never promised us a rose garden, a life where everything would be pretty. He never said it would be easy. Regardless of how deeply we love Jesus, we will have problems in this world. Have mercy on me, O Lord, for I am in trouble. Now, of course, we can walk away from God. We can abandon his path and suffer from it. If we cheat or lie or steal, it will catch up with us. And if you've made a bad mistake, a big mistake, God will forgive you, but that's not really what I'm talking about today. Today, what I'm talking about is what happens when people who love the Lord and try and follow his path still find themselves in struggles, in problems. I want to talk to the sincere people who cry out, have mercy on me, O Lord, for I am in trouble. You know, when I look back over my life, I see that I've had troubles, big problems, big struggles. And I have an old King James Bible with a very large margin, and I've been writing down things in the margin of that Bible for over 30 years. Sometimes when God gives me an insight, he speaks to my heart, I've written it down. And sometimes I've written down what I'm going through and my struggles and my prayer requests. I've got more than one entry where I've been in need of God's help with my finances and other problems. The first house I ever owned, I bought back in 1983. It was a big old kind of run-down house in San Jose, in a section called Willow Glen. The house, oddly enough, had once been a convalescent home. The last owner had started remodeling it but had run out of money, so it was half-finished. We bought it and moved in, and I spent my weekends trying to finish it. It had, for me, at that time, a pretty big mortgage. There were some months when I spent a little too much trying to remodel it, so guess what? I would come up short on the mortgage payment. So when I look back in the margin of my big old King James Bible, I see entries like, "Dear God, send the money for the mortgage." More than once. And I'll tell you a secret. More than once in the years that have followed, I have prayed, "Dear God, send the money for the mortgage." Have you ever been there, praying for the money to pay the rent or the mortgage or the car? You're not alone. I've been there too. And I will say this, God has always come through for me, and He will always come through for you. It's comforting to know that you are not the only one with financial problems and struggles, with struggles with your marriage or your job or your family. It's comforting to know you are not alone. That is, I believe, one reason God allowed the Psalms to be filled with people calling out for His help. He wanted you to know you're not alone. Are you in trouble today? If you and I were sitting somewhere having a cup of coffee and you trusted me, would you lean over the table and say, "Pray for me, Mosley, I'm in trouble over my finances or over my marriage or with my kids or at my work or because of sickness"? And if I trusted you, would I lean over towards you and say, "I understand. I've had that same struggle"? Or I might even say, "I'm struggling with that very thing right now. I'm seeking God's help right now for that." And then you would feel better and I would feel better because we wouldn't feel so alone. That's why God inspired men to write Psalms like Psalm 31 that talk about tough times and struggles. God wanted us to know that we weren't alone in our struggles. And God wanted you to know that great men and women of God have all faced problems and struggles and difficulties. So let's take a closer look at these God-inspired Psalms, and let me read to you a little more of Psalm 31, verses 9 through 13. "Have mercy on me, Lord, for I am in trouble. Tears blur my eyes. My body and soul are withering away. I am dying from grief. My years are shortened by sadness. Sin has drained my strength. I am wasting away from within. I am scorned by all my enemies and despised by my neighbors. Even my friends are afraid to come near me. When they see me on the street, they run the other way. I am ignored as if I were a dead man, as if I were a broken pot. I have heard the many rumors about me, and I am surrounded by terror. My enemies conspire against me, plotting to take my life." Wow. Why is that in the Bible? Have you ever been to a church and had the preacher stand up and say, "Have mercy on me, O Lord, for I am in trouble. Tears blur my eyes. My body and soul are withering away, and I am dying from grief"? No, you probably never heard that from the pulpit. We are usually afraid to be that honest when we're facing tough times in our personal lives, so we hide it. "How are you?" "I'm great." "And how are you?" "I'm great too." "And how's business?" "Oh, it's great." Great, great, great. And we begin to think, "I must be the only person here who is struggling. There must be something wrong with me." Let me tell you that God wants you to know you are not the only person struggling. He wants you to know that the fact that you're having troubles and facing problems does not mean there's something wrong with you. That's why He put David's struggles in the Bible, in the Psalms. In the middle section of Psalm 31, we are reminded that even great men of God, men like David, who wrote the Psalms, even they were at times distressed. Have mercy on me, Lord, for I am in trouble. Here's what we read in 1 Peter 4:12. Beloved, do not think it strange concerning the fiery trials which come to try you. You know, here are two mistakes we make when life gets really difficult, when we have great difficulties in our life. Number one, we believe that there's something wrong with us, that we're the only one struggling and we're going to fail. Or number two, that God has abandoned us and won't help us. And sometimes we believe both, and they are both lies. If you are struggling today, I want you to know something about me. I want you to know that I know what it feels like to lose your savings. I know what it feels like to lose your marriage. I know what it feels like to be betrayed by a friend you trusted. I know what it feels like to call out, "Have mercy on me, O Lord, for I am in trouble." But there is more. There's a second reason this type of psalm is in the Bible. In this verse, which is Psalms 31:9, the person in trouble cries out to God for mercy, for his help. So here's why God put psalms like Psalm 31 in the Bible. First, to show us that we are not alone. And second, to direct our eyes to him when we are in trouble, as our Savior, as our shield, as our deliverer. Now let me read to you Psalms 25:1-10. And as I do, if you are in trouble, if you are struggling with problems, as we all must do from time to time, I ask you to adopt these verses as your prayer to God. So here is Psalm 25, beginning at verse 1. O Lord, I give my life to you. I trust in you, my God. Do not let me be disgraced, or let my enemies rejoice in my defeat. No one who trusts in you will ever be disgraced, but disgrace comes to those who try and deceive others. Show me the right path, O Lord. Point out the road for me to follow. Lead me by your truth and teach me, for you are the God who saves me. Let me stop for a minute and say, this is the kind of prayer, this Psalms 25, starting at verse 1, this is the kind of prayer we want to pray when we're really in trouble and really seeking God's help. Let me continue. All day long I put my hope in you. Remember, O Lord, your compassion and unfailing love, which you have shown me from long ages past. Do not remember the rebellious sins of my youth. Remember me in the light of your unfailing love. For you are merciful, O Lord. The Lord is good and does what is right. He shows the proper path to those who go astray. He leads the humble in doing right and teaching them his way. The Lord leads with unfailing love and faithfulness all who keep his covenants and obey him. If you are facing problems today, let me promise you this. God will help you. God will not let this problem destroy you if you look to him for help. It's so important to seek God during these times, to know his ways, to follow his ways. That's why the psalmist writes, "Show me your ways, O Lord. Teach me your paths. Lead me in your truth and teach me." Well, let me ask you, what is the way of the Lord? And what is his truth? Jesus said in John 14:16, "I am the way, the truth, and the life. No one comes to the Father except through me." From this we know that all wisdom, all the wisdom of God, all the promises of God, all the provisions of God are found in our relationship with Jesus and through Jesus with the Father. Jesus is the door to all we need. Here's what the Bible says in John 10:7. And Jesus said to them, "Most assuredly I say to you, I am the door of the sheep. All who ever came before me are thieves and robbers, but the sheep did not hear them. I am the door. If anyone enters by me, he will be saved and go in and out and find pasture. The thief does not come except to steal and to kill and to destroy. I have come that they might have life and that they might have it more abundantly. Abundant life. All the provisions and promises of God, all of those contained in the Bible, all the answers, all the help we need are found in the Son of God and through the Son in the Father. 2 Corinthians 1:20 says, all the promises of God in Jesus are yes and amen to the glory of God through us. Let me share with you one of the most important things you need to know when we are in trouble, when we face problems and struggles, when we lie awake, tossing and turning, full of fear and worry because of the problems we face. We lie awake at 3 a.m. or 5 a.m. just worrying. And I'm going to let Jesus himself explain it to you. I'm going to turn to Matthew 6, chapter 6. Here's what Jesus says. Therefore, do not worry, saying, what shall we eat? What shall we wear? What shall we drink? For after all these things the Gentiles seek. For your heavenly Father knows what things you need. But seek first the kingdom of God and his righteousness, and all these things will be added unto you. Let's take a break.
0: We hope you are enjoying today's message. The Bible encourages us to win people for Christ. Jesus said we should go and share the good news with the lost. But most of us don't go and win people for Christ because we don't know how. Mosley has recorded a message that tells you how to do this, step by step. It shows you how to lead others to Christ with the sinner's prayer. This message will teach you the sinner's prayer and show you how to use it to win people for Christ. The sinner's prayer is a simple 19-word prayer that sows powerful spiritual concepts into the hearts of those who pray it with you. Concepts like the lordship of Christ, the forgiveness of sin, and the receiving of Jesus as Savior. 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To get a free copy of Mosley's teaching on the sinner's prayer, just call us at 916-444-4444. Now let's return to today's message.
1: Thank you, darling. You know, let me make a point about what to do in times of trouble by telling you a story from my own life. I was saved in November 1972. I was 25 years old and I was visiting California from Georgia. And shortly after that, I was scheduled to return to graduate school at Georgia State University in Atlanta to earn a doctorate in clinical psychology. But getting saved turned my world upside down and gave me new priorities. I decided that instead of getting a doctorate degree in psychology, I would join a small Bible school at an Assemblies of God church in Monterey, California. I was at that Bible school for 5 years, studying the Bible, helping run the church and the preschool, and going on outreaches in the community. A leader of the student body and one of the chief teachers at the Bible school was a young man, and I'll just call him John. He was a very dedicated Bible teacher, and even though he was young, he was full of wisdom and faith. He was married to another leader in the church, a pretty young woman who actively taught and led the group as well. He deeply loved her, and we admired their marriage and their dedication to each other. Several years after I graduated from Bible college, John came home one day and found his wife with another man. She soon left him and filed for divorce. John was devastated. His world crashed in on him. The person he trusted most in the world had betrayed him and forsaken him. Now, perhaps you've been through something like that. He was devastated. He didn't know where to turn. So he came to live at my house. This young man, full of faith, suddenly had everything ripped away from him. Through no fault of his own, he was in deep despair. And so he turned to help to the Psalms, the ones we are studying today, And he related when the psalmist cried out, "Have mercy on me, O Lord, for I am in trouble." He related, he understood the psalmist when the psalmist wrote, "My eyes waste away with grief. Yes, my soul and my body, for my life is spent with grief. I am forsaken like a dead man out of mind. I am like a broken vessel." It comforted him to know that he was not alone, that other godly people had gone through tough times as well, devastating times, and had been rescued by a faithful God. During this time, he found one scripture that helped him more than any other, one scripture that he clung to, like a man whose boat has burned and sank, a piece of wood floating there that kept him afloat, kept him from drowning. It's found in Psalm 37 at verse 25. "I have been young, and now I am old, yet I have never seen the righteous forsaken, nor his children begging for bread." I have been young, and now I am old, but I have never seen the righteous forsaken by God. You know, people will forsake us. The people we love and trust and count on, sometimes they will forsake us. But God will never forsake us. As I said, I was saved when I was 25 years old. I've walked with the Lord by His grace for 35 years, and today I am 60. Once I was 25, and now I am 60. Yet I have never seen the righteous forsaken or his children begging for bread. Once I was 25, and now I am 60, and I have never seen the righteous forsaken by God. If you're going through tough times today, problems with your finances or your marriage or your job, with your children or with your health, God wants you to know you are not alone. The problems and struggles you face are common to all, and God knows what you're going through. Secondly, He will not forsake you in this dark time. He will not fail you. Even if all others fail you or forsake you, even if everything you count on crumbles, God will never forsake you or fail you. This world will come to an end. The things we worry about will come to an end. But God's love for you, His faithfulness to you, will never come to an end. Someday, you and I will be leaving this world with all its problems, with its tears. Someday, you and I are going to stand on heaven's shore, and we're going to look back over our life, all the troubles we faced, and you and I are going to be able to say, "Once I was young, then I was old, and I never saw the righteous forsaken or his children begging for bread." Looking back, you'll be able to say, "I sought the Lord and he never failed me. He never forsook me." You and I will be able to say, like the writer of Psalm 31, "I called out to the Lord, 'Have mercy on me, O Lord, for I am in trouble.' And he heard me. He answered me. He had mercy on me. He loved me with an everlasting love. Through it all, he watched over me like a faithful shepherd. He led me." Thank you. I love you, and I'll see you next week.
0: 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We'd love to hear from you, so be sure to call. I'm Lisa Collins, and thank you for joining us, and may God bless you.

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1: The Bible says Jesus will save to the uttermost all those who come to him with a heart of faith. 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
3: Thanks, David, and welcome again to Pathway to Victory. Let me ask you something. Do you know someone who's convinced that hell is a make-believe place? A lot of people feel that way today. And I'll be blunt with you. We feed that notion at our own peril. In today's message, we'll look at the most common arguments people make against the reality of hell and what the Bible actually says in response. Now, this isn't a comfortable subject, but here's the thing. We do a disservice to God's kingdom when we try to make sinners feel good about their condition, rather than lovingly warn them about a life and an eternity without God. For 30 years now, Pathway to Victory has never cowered from subjects like this. In fact, we have a proven track record of dispelling cultural folklore and chasing away the darkness by shining the bright light of God's truth. As we reach this 30th milestone, I decided to craft a gift for you. It's a brand new book I've written called Seven Lessons from My 70 Years. This is unlike anything we've ever published for you, because it's like taking a peek into my personal journal. I'm pleased to send this book to your home when you give a generous 30th anniversary gift to support the ministry of Pathway to Victory. We'll say more about this resource and other helpful resources just after my message. Right now, let's open our Bibles to Hebrews chapter 10 for the message I titled, Answers to Those Who Say Hell No.
4: A few years ago, I wrote a book entitled Hell Yes and Other Outrageous Truths You Can Still Believe. And in that book, I talked about the reality of hell. Well, the reactions to the book have been mixed. Some people were very kind in what they had to say about the book. Others were not so kind. In fact, this week I went out to Amazon.com to just see what some people had said about my book, and one headline caught my attention from a reader in North Carolina. He called it, and the headline was, "The Worst Book Ever Written." This is what he said about your pastor. Listen to what he said. He said, "Reading this book for some 3 hours was a total waste of my time. Jeffress is a hardline Christian fundamentalist who has a perverse view of God and salvation altogether. He thinks that it is just for someone to burn in hell for all eternity just because he didn't accept some stupid religious doctrine about Christ paying the penalty for your sins. God would have never been so narrow-minded and cruel as Jeffress portrays him to be. I hope Jeffress will be the one who suffers eternal punishment for writing such a horrible book that blasphemes the true nature of God and Jesus Christ." How's that for tolerance? You know, although it is politically incorrect to say, it is nevertheless true, and that is that God still sends people, even good people, to hell. And that's not a popular truth, not just among unbelievers, but even among believers. Why is it that people get so enraged, inflamed about this doctrine of hell? Jesus had more to say about the doctrine of hell than he did about heaven. And yet, in spite of everything that Jesus said about hell, there are people today who reject the doctrine of hell. Today, we're going to look at the most common arguments against hell, and then we're going to discover what the Bible says to those who say hell, no. First of all, the number one argument against hell is God is too loving to send people to hell. Have you heard that before? God is too loving to send people to hell. You know, underneath that objection are two fatally flawed presuppositions. The first flawed presupposition.

0: supposition is that God is as tolerant of sin as we are. The reason we excuse sin in the life of other people and in our own life is not because of our holiness, it's because of our unholiness. And we make a great mistake when we assume that God is just like we are. Don't make the mistake of thinking God is like we are. The second flaw in that God is too loving to send people to hell argument is the erroneous thought that people really aren't that bad. People aren't really that bad. Now, you know, it's interesting. You talk to people about hell. There have been a lot of surveys that have indicated many people believe that there is a hell, but it exists for people like Adolf Hitler or Charles Manson or Jeffrey Dahmer or Saddam Hussein. We all say, no, there ought to be a hell for people like that. But thankfully, we're not that bad. We don't deserve that kind of punishment. But what I want to say to you today is, there is no difference in human beings as far as God's concerned. The difference between human beings and their behavior is negligible when it comes to a holy God. Let me illustrate it this way. How many of you would say there's a great distance between the North Pole and the South Pole? But that distance is relative. When you consider the distance between the North Pole and the sun, 93 million miles away, when you consider the distance from the earth to the sun, the distance between the North and South Pole really is negligible. It's the same way with human beings. We think that there's this great separation between Charles Manson and a Mother Teresa. We see this great gulf. God doesn't see that kind of a gulf. He says we've all sinned. We've all fallen short of the glory of God. The difference between Charles Manson and Mother Teresa is negligible when you compare the distance between us and God's holiness. It's negligible. There isn't that much difference between human beings. The second argument people give for not believing in hell is they say, well, you know, hell is just too severe a punishment for wrong beliefs. It's too severe a punishment for wrong beliefs. Okay, Pastor, I will admit God is holy, we're unholy, we've fallen short, but isn't God overreacting just a little bit? If he sends people to a place of eternal torment, I mean, isn't that just a little bit over the top? Isn't hell too severe a punishment to people just because they don't believe the right things? To put this argument in sharper focus, are we really willing to say that a good, moral Muslim father who loves his kids, who tries to live a righteous life, are we really willing to say that that man is going to be condemned to an eternity of torture and suffering in the same way as a man who abuses, tortures, and butchers little children? Are we really willing to say that? You see, it just seems too much to us to say that people are going to go to hell just because they haven't believed the right things about Jesus. But you see, when we say that, we really don't understand what a person is doing when he rejects or simply neglects the gospel of Jesus Christ. It is not nearly as harmless as people would have you believe it is. In fact, I want to show you what a severe thing it is to reject or just neglect the gospel. Turn over to Hebrews chapter 10, verse 29 for just a moment. The writer of Hebrews is going to describe with three verbs what happens, what a person does who rejects or neglects the gospel. He says in verse 29, how much severer punishment do you think he will deserve who has trampled under the foot the Son of God and has regarded as unclean the blood of the covenant by which he was sanctified and has insulted the Spirit of grace? Now I want you to look at the three words that describes what a person is doing when he rejects or neglects Jesus Christ. First of all, underline the word trampled in verse 29. He has trampled underfoot the Son of God. That Greek word trampled, katapateo, is a word that originally referred to what people would do with salt once it had lost its saltiness. They would throw it out. They would discard it on the road. And people passing by would trample on that worthless salt. It was trampled. And when you reject Jesus Christ, what the writer is saying is, you are treating the death of Jesus Christ as worthless. It is as worthless as salt that is no longer of any use. You are trampling underfoot the Son of God. Can you imagine what that does to God's heart to say the death of his Son was worthless? I think of a comment media mogul Ted Turner made years ago when he said, if Jesus Christ came to die for my sins, he need not have bothered. If having a few drinks and a few girlfriends is going to send you to hell, so be it. That's to treat the death of Christ as worthless. Now, that's bad enough, but it gets worse. He says, not only does a person who rejects or neglects Christ treated as worthless, but it says he is regarded as unclean the blood of the covenant by which he was sanctified. And when a person says no to the gospel of Jesus Christ, what he is saying is, the blood of God's own son has no more value than the blood of a mangy scavenger dog. It is unclean. It's unholy. It gets worse. A person who rejects and neglects the gospel not only treats it as worthless, not only says it has no more value than the blood of a dog, notice what else happens. It says, and he has insulted the Spirit of grace. Now, ladies and gentlemen, when a person rejects the gospel and says, I don't believe it, the person who says, you know, I just really don't have time for that, or that may be good enough for some people, but I don't need the blood of Christ to save me. That person has treated the blood of Christ as worthless, has said it's like a scavenger dog's blood, and not only that, he is continually insulting the Holy Spirit of God, who is moving in his heart to cause him to repent and accept the gospel. No, the fact is, every person who will occupy hell deserves to be in hell. They have rejected, they have neglected the death of Christ. Argument number three people make against hell. It's the idea that it's unfair to condemn those who have never heard the name of Jesus. It's just unfair for God to condemn those who have never heard the gospel. Haven't you heard that before? I bet people have asked you before. Well, what about the heathen in Africa? Have you ever heard about that before? What about those who have never heard the gospel? It's unfair that God would send them to hell. So let's put that argument, too, in sharp focus. Let's imagine there is a 10-year-old girl living in Africa who has never heard the gospel. Are we willing to say that she is going to be confined to an eternity of suffering and torment because she's never believed in a Christ in whom she has never heard? You know, some people would answer, well, just look at Romans 9, verse 14. There is no injustice in God. God's free to do whatever he wants to do and leave it at that. But I want us to probe this argument just a little bit and what's wrong with this argument. What's wrong with this argument that it's unfair for God to send people to hell who've never heard the gospel is, first of all, that argument assumes the innocence of the heathen. That is, it assumes that that little 10-year-old girl is innocent and it would just be blatantly unfair for God to ever send her to hell. But is that what the Bible teaches? Does the Bible teach a 10-year-old girl is innocent before God? Everyone has inherited the sin virus. Everybody is guilty. Now, let me be quick to say, I do believe babies do go to heaven. I believe children who cannot grasp the gospel are adults, mentally handicapped people who can't grasp the gospel. I believe they go to heaven. But it's not because they're not guilty. The mercy of Jesus Christ somehow saves those people. But the fact is, we are all born into this world guilty. Romans 3 says, there is not one righteous among us, no, not even one, for all of us have sinned, and all of us have fallen short of the glory of God. And ladies and gentlemen, when you understand that truth, that we're all guilty before God, the question is no longer, why doesn't God save everybody? The real question is, why does God save anybody? There's none righteous among us, no, not even one. The second false assumption about it's unfair for the heathen to be judged is it assumes that the heathen don't have an opportunity to be saved. It assumes that the heathen don't have a chance to be saved. Everyone who is ever born has a revelation of God they can see from nature. They can know there is a God. They can know they didn't create this world. And while that acceptance of that knowledge is not enough to save us, it is enough if rejected to condemn us. Whenever God sees a person who responds to that truth, that general revelation of God, God will send them the truth of the gospel, just as he did with the Roman centurion Cornelius, or with the Ethiopian official, or with the 12 disciples of John. Listen to me, God is not trying to save as few people as possible. That is where I differ from my hyper-Calvinist brethren. God is not trying to save as few people as possible. He wants to save as many people as possible. And I believe where God sees a heart that is open toward him, God will send that person more revelation. So this idea that somehow God is acting unfairly, it does not take into account that the heathen do have a chance to be saved. And thirdly, this argument assumes that hell will be the same for everyone. This argument that it's unfair for God to send this 10-year-old girl to hell because she's never embraced the gospel, that assumes that there's going to be the same hell for everyone. That's not what the Bible teaches. No, the Bible teaches that there is going to be a more severe hell that awaits those who have full revelation than those who have little or no revelation. Where do you get that, Pastor? I'm so glad you asked. Turn over to Luke chapter 12 for just a moment. Now I want to show you one of the most misinterpreted verses in the Bible. It's a verse that talks about a greater judgment for those who have the greater revelation. Luke chapter 12, verses 47 to 48. Jesus is talking, and he says, "And that slave who knew his master's will and did not get ready or act in accord with his master's will shall receive many lashes." Here is a servant who knows exactly what his master wants him to do. He chooses not to do it. He will receive many lashes. But look at verse 48. "But the one who did not know his master's will and committed deeds worthy of a flogging, he will receive but a few." The person who did not know what his master wanted to do and acted in an unrighteous way, he'll be punished, but with fewer lashes. And then Jesus makes this application, verse 48. "And from everyone who has been given much, much shall be required. And to whom they entrusted much, of him they will ask all the more." Now, we shouldn't allow anybody to take any comfort in the doctrine of the degrees of hell for two reasons. First of all, even the lesser hell will still be a place of horrible torment and suffering. There is no comfort in the lesser hell. But even more importantly, those of you here today who have just heard about the lesser hell are now disqualified from ever occupying it, okay? Argument number four people have against the doctrine of hell, and perhaps you've thought about this one before. How can anyone enjoy heaven if people are burning in hell? I'd been speaking at a men's conference Saturday, and I got in last night and wanted to take Amy out to eat, and so we went to our favorite restaurant. And we sat down, and it was a great meal. But I've got to confess to you something. Not once during the meal did I ever think about all of the people starving in China. Not once. Other people's misery do not extinguish your joy. Just doesn't. Anytime I use that example, people just get up in arms and they say, "Oh, that is so flawed. That is so flawed, because it's obvious here on earth you are selfish, and that's why you don't ever think about people suffering. But when we get to heaven, we're going to be just like Jesus. And we're going to have the compassion of Jesus. And because we are so compassionate, we won't be able to enjoy heaven if people are suffering in hell." When it is true, the Lord Jesus Christ was compassionate toward the lost when he came to earth. All of that was during his first coming. But the Bible says when Christ comes back again as judge in 2 Thessalonians 1:8, he will come, quote, "dealing retribution to those who have not obeyed God and have not received the gospel." There will be no remorse when Christ comes again. He will deal out justice to those who deserve justice. Is Christ going to spend eternity weeping? Are the angels going to spend eternity weeping? No, there is going to be nothing but joy in heaven. And I don't understand this, but I believe when we see God in his perfection and see things as they really are, we are going to understand why it is God is just in his sentence of eternal condemnation for those who have rejected Christ. J.I. Packer says it this way, "In heaven, glorifying God and thanking him for everything will always absorb us. All of our love for and joy in others who are with us in heaven will spring from their doing the same. And love and pity for hell's occupants will not enter our hearts. Their hell will not veto our heaven." There are some Christians today who are almost embarrassed to talk about hell. But ladies and gentlemen, when we fail to warn people about the reality of hell, we are perhaps unconsciously trying to elevate ourselves above Jesus Christ. We're trying to say we're more educated, we're more compassionate than he is. But Jesus talked often about hell, not because he hates people, but because he loves people. He warned about hell in order to motivate people to accept the lifeline he has provided for salvation. See, the Bible says we're all like prisoners on death row. We have been sentenced. We are awaiting our final execution. But God has provided one way of escape. All of us know John 3:16 by heart. Few of us know John 3:17 and verse 18. Listen to what the Lord said. "For God did not send his Son into the world to judge the world, but that the world through him might be saved. For he who believes in Jesus is not judged, but he who does not believe is judged already, because he has not believed in the only begotten Son of God." Folks, when we fail to talk about hell, we remove perhaps the greatest incentive people have for accepting the gospel of Jesus Christ. John Gerstner, the theologian, said it this way when he talked about using hell as a motivation with people. He said, "The fear of hell is the only thing most likely to get worldly people thinking about the kingdom of God. No rational human being can be convinced that he is in imminent danger of everlasting torment and do nothing about it." No rational person can be convinced of the reality of hell and do nothing about it.
1: 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If hell is real, and friend, it is, then nothing matters more than where you and your family will spend eternity. 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
2: 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That's P.O. 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I'm David J. Mullins. Culture may change, but the Word of God never changes. Next time, With both conviction and compassion, Dr. Jeffress opens the scriptures to see what God truly says about his design for sexuality. That's coming up Wednesday on Pathway to Victory. Pathway to Victory with Dr. Robert Jeffress comes from the pulpit of the First Baptist Church of Dallas, Texas. The Apostle Paul sailed these waters, walked these streets, and the church was never the same.
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8: The midterms are almost here, and Republicans could be in deep trouble. Polls show Democrats leading in key races. Tonight, Rob Finnerty on Newsmax reveals the growing threat from the DSA and the radical left. With less than 60 days to go, Finnerty says it's time for the GOP to hit the panic button. The House may go, and control of the Senate is up for grabs. 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Americans are angry, and the progressive left wants total control of Congress. Tallarico, El Sayed, AOC, Bernie Sanders. Finnerty reveals President Trump's secret plan to fight back and what you can do to help him. Don't miss Finnerty tonight at 8 p.m. Eastern on Newsmax. 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
10: The Lord is not willing that any should perish, but that all should come to repentance. But Pastor Greg Laurie points out the challenge of that message.
11: You know, people will talk about anything. Oh, I believe in this, and I believe in a little bit of that, and I believe in some of this other thing where I just made up a bunch of stuff, and this is what I believe now. Sort of like an ABC religion. ABC, anything but Christ. How do we reach a culture like this? How do we tell them about Jesus Christ? This

0: As believers who want to share our faith, sometimes it would seem we're attempting to deliver a message many people just don't want to hear. They think they don't need to hear it. Well, the truth is, everyone needs the hope of Jesus Christ. Today on A New Beginning, Pastor Greg Laurie reminds us God built us with a hunger for God. People may try to feed that hunger with the things of this world, but sooner or later, they'll come to realize their hunger is for something more.
1: Let's grab our Bibles, turn to Acts chapter 17. The title of my message is How to Reach Our Culture with the Gospel. So there was an event that was being held, and a minister was asked to come and share just a few words, which sometimes is challenging for preachers because we can be long-winded, right? So the preacher got up to speak, and he quickly went to his allotted time, which was 5 minutes, and he was continuing to speak, and now it's 8 minutes, now it's 9 minutes. So there was a moderator there. He cleared his throat, hoping the preacher would hear and stop. Still, the minister droned on. Then the moderator lightly tapped the gavel to get the preacher's attention. Still, this preacher kept preaching. Now it's 20 minutes, and it's ruining the entire event because they have other things that are going to happen. And now the moderator pounds down the gavel loudly, and still the preacher is speaking. Moderator couldn't take it anymore. He took the gavel and threw it at the preacher. It barely missed the preacher and hit an elderly man who had fallen asleep in the front row. The old dude woke up, saw the preacher was still speaking, and then he said to the moderator, "Hit me again, I can still hear him." We've all heard that preacher, and sometimes we've been that preacher. Oh, not behind a pulpit, but we're the kind of person that when we come along, people want to go in the other direction. Because here comes you or me with our message, and it's the way we deliver it that drives people crazy. So let's take a master class from a master communicator, the Apostle Paul. Let's take a page out of his playbook on how to reach our culture with the gospel. And so Acts chapter 17 is the story of Paul bringing the gospel to the city of Athens. At this time, Athens was sort of waning from its former glory, but it was effectively the cultural and intellectual center of the world. It was the base of the great Greek philosophers like Socrates, Plato, Aristotle, and many others. Their thoughts and teachings still impact many today, as a matter of fact. So Paul's just sort of hanging around in Athens, and he does what you would do when you're in a city like that. He went sightseeing. I've been to Athens. We went there as a part of a tour to Israel and walking in the footsteps of Paul. And I've actually spoken on Mars Hill where Paul addressed these people. And so he's just checking things out. There's the great Parthenon, a temple built to one of their false gods. In fact, there were false gods everywhere in Athens. It was said it was easier to find a god in Athens than a man. It's estimated there were at least 30,000 altars erected to various Greek deities like Zeus, who was the king of all gods. And there's Athena, the goddess of heroic behavior, Epaphrodite, the goddess of love and lust, Morpheus, the god of dreams, Poseidon, the god of sinking ships. No, not really. That was some movie about the Poseidon. Forget it. That was actually the goddess of storms and earthquakes. And then finally, there was Nike, the goddess of shoes. We know that for sure, okay? So all these various deities were there. And so Paul's just kind of taking it in. He's walking around the city. He's absorbing the culture. And now he begins his message in Acts 17, starting in verse 16. We read, and I'm reading from the New Living Translation. When Paul was waiting for them in Athens, he was deeply troubled by all the idols he saw everywhere in the city. He went to the synagogue to debate with the Jews and the God-fearing Gentiles and spoke daily in the public square to all who happened to be there. And he had a debate with some of the Epicurean and Stoic philosophers. Then he told them about Jesus and his resurrection. And they said, this babbler has picked up some strange ideas. Others said, he's pushing some foreign religion. Then they took him to the Council of Philosophers, also known as the Areopagus, and said, come and tell us more about this new religion. You're seeing some rather startling things, and we want to know what it's all about. It should be explained that the Athenians, as well as the foreigners in Athens, seem to spend all of their time discussing the latest ideas. So Paul, standing before the council, addressed them as follows. Men of Athens, I notice you're very religious. If you were to give this statement today, you would say, a people of America, I see that you're into spirituality. That's effectively what he was saying. And I was walking among your many altars, and one of them had this inscription on it, to an unknown God. You've been worshiping him without knowing who he is, and now I wish to tell you about him. That's a powerful text, and we'll stop there. You know, we live in a unique time in American history. Our culture, our nation, is a lot more like Mars Hill than any other time. Mars Hill was the place where the philosophers would speak and trade in the latest ideas of the time. They were a completely secular culture. We're becoming more of a secular culture. So this is the audience, if you will, that Paul is addressing in his day. As verse 21 says, they spent all their time discussing the latest ideas. Sort of like an ABC religion. ABC, anything but Christ.
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1: You know, people will talk about anything. Oh, I believe in this, and I believe in a little bit of that, and I believe in some of this other thing, where I just made up a bunch of stuff, and this is what I believe now. And so here's Paul now with this challenge that's not unlike the challenge you and I face every day. How do we reach a culture like this? How do we connect to people like this? How do we tell them about Jesus Christ? Because really, as the Bible says, there's nothing new under the sun. Ecclesiastes says, history merely repeats itself. It's all been done before. Nothing under the sun is truly new. How true is that? It's just a repeat of it in a new way. Malcolm Muggeridge once said, quote, all new news is old news happening to new people, right? So things are not as different today as you think they are. I think these first century principles apply to us in the 21st century. So how can we be better communicators in the time in which we live? Point number one, effective communication begins with a burden. Effective communication begins with a burden. Look at verse 16. While Paul was waiting for them in Athens, he was greatly distressed that the city was full of idols. He was greatly distressed the city was full of idols. The word used here for distressed means seizure, spasm, or outburst. So this is a visible reaction from Paul. You know, if you're upset by something, someone might say, hey, don't have a seizure, man. Paul was kind of having a spiritual seizure. He was just grieved to see the absence of the living God and in his place every conceivable substitute. And I wonder if you ever feel that way. I know I do. You know, when I look at a news site, it's so frustrating to me to see the evil in the world, the horrible things that people do to people, the wrong ideas that people fall for, the tragedy of so many human lives. And then we look at all these idols, all these false gods. I would say for us today, for us, celebrities are false gods. You know, what are they up to? What's the latest thing? What did they just post? Oh, wow, look at how they look here, and they're using all these filters. They don't even look like the people they are. And I think people sort of put these people on pedestals and these ideologies, etc. But I want you to remember something. When you look at people doing godless things, they are not the enemy. The devil is the enemy. I think we forget this sometimes. And sometimes even in our world of politics, you know, we get really worked up. They're so evil. They're so bad. Okay, hold on now. Here's what the Bible teaches. They are a sinner under the captive of Satan. Now, granted, they're doing evil things. What they're doing is wrong, but we're not supposed to hate sinners. We're supposed to love sinners. Hate the sin, sure, but love the sinners. Don't forget, Jesus was called the friend of sinners. 2 Timothy 2:26 says, pray that they'll come to their senses and escape from the devil's trap, for they've been held captive by him to do whatever he wants. Don't forget, you used to be one of them. How were you reached? By someone yelling at you? By someone hating you? No, I'm sure it was the love of God that got through to you, right? Someone showed God's love. Satan is the enemy. Sinners are not the enemy. They're under his control, and we're praying that they'll be set free. You know, it's interesting, that phrase that Paul uses, therefore, people being held captive, it means they're caught alive. Caught alive. The only other time that phrase is used in the New Testament is when Jesus says, follow me and I'll make you a fisher of men, or a better translation would be, follow me and you will catch men alive. So here's the choice. They can either be caught alive by the devil, if you will, or caught alive by Christ through our evangelistic efforts. Bringing me to my second point, Paul was culturally relevant. He was culturally relevant. It's called reading the room. Paul quotes one of their secular philosophers to build a bridge to his audience. He says, I want to talk to you about the unknown God. I notice that you're very religious, or as I said, we might say today, you're into spirituality. So, you know, this is a great way to start. And I do this all the time. You know, I do this when I preach. I do this one-on-one. I try to find a little bridge to walk over with the person I'm speaking to. I have a book called Lennon, Dylan, Alice, and Jesus. Now, I know that's a weird name for a book, okay? So, you know, I've done some other biographies on Johnny Cash, Steve McQueen, Billy Graham. So this one is about these rock stars that are known by many people and what happened in their lives spiritually. And the co-author I work with, and I were able to dig up some really interesting things about people that are in the public eye who actually encountered Christ. I'm not saying all of these people are Christians. Some of them are, some of them aren't. But basically, my premise of this book is to show that no one is beyond the reach of God. So here's like John Lennon as an example. Of course, part of the Beatles. And everyone thinks John Lennon was the most anti-Christ guy that ever lived. Because after all, he wrote the song Imagine. Imagine there's no heaven, no hell below you, above you only sky, etc. He said, we're more popular than Jesus, speaking of the Beatles. Well, some things happened toward the end of Lennon's life many people don't know about. And that was a moment in his life where he actually professed faith in Jesus Christ. Now, granted, it did not last, but I explore that. What actually happened to this guy? And there's a lot of other things in there that you'll learn about people that have come to Christ. And I also deal with present day pop stars as well, many of whom have made professions of faith. I start the book with these words. There'll be three surprises when we get to heaven. Number one, some of the people we thought would be there won't be there. Number two, some of the people we never thought would be there will be there. Number three, we'll be there. So Because sometimes people misunderstand, I think, when I do things like that. Why are you talking to that person? And why are you doing this film here? And what is this all about? I'm trying to build bridges. I don't want to just talk to Christians. I want to talk to non-believers and tell them about Christ. Because someone did that for me. They came to my high school campus and they shared the gospel and kind of entered my weird little world. And I heard it and I understood it and I believed. And I want to do that for other people as well.

0: Good insight from Pastor Greg Laurie today here on A New Beginning. And he comes back to close our study time in prayer in just a moment. Now, Pastor Greg mentioned his book, Lennon, Dylan, Alice, and Jesus. 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Just click the store icon at the top of the page. Lennon, Dylan, Alice, and Jesus. You'll find it's a fascinating read. But listen, if you've never come into a relationship with the Lord, we'd invite you to do that today. It's just too important to put it off. Pastor Greg, what would you say to the listener who wants to make that change right now?
1: What I would say is, he's only a prayer away, which means if you will call upon the name of the Lord right now through prayer, he will hear your prayer and answer your prayer. Listen, if you want Jesus Christ to come into your life, if you want him to forgive you of your sin, if you want to know that you'll go to heaven when you die, just pray this prayer right now after me. Just pray, Lord Jesus, I know that I'm a sinner, but I know that you're the Savior who died on the cross for my sin and rose again from the dead. I turn from my sin now, and I choose to follow you from this moment forward as my Savior and Lord, as my God and my friend. In Jesus' name I pray. Amen.
0: Amen. 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Well, Pastor Greg, we're excited to make available your new book called What Every Growing Christian Needs to Know. Now, we're likely speaking to someone who genuinely loves God, but feels stuck in the same exact spiritual rut they were in last year. You know, what does spiritual growth actually look like for the typical believer trying to juggle work and kids and bills and laundry and traffic and life, you know?
1: Yeah, life, that's right. Well, that's a great question. And I would say that we need to understand that the Bible says the just shall live by faith. It doesn't say the just shall live by feeling. Our feelings can mislead us. We can have highs and lows. Sometimes we don't feel so good. But we need to discipline ourselves to do certain things that will help us to grow spiritually. And we just keep walking forward, put one foot in front of the other. And I know we feel we're so busy. We'll say, I don't have time for the Bible, but you have time for television. You have time for podcasts. You have time for doom scrolling on your phone. You have time for a lot of things. The reality is you make time for what matters to you. So make time for the Word of God. So I talk about that and a whole lot more in a new book that I've written called What Every Growing Christian Needs to Know. And we talk about those disciplines, those things that every Christian needs to keep in play in their life to be balanced spiritually and to continue in their spiritual growth. And so we want to send you this book for your gift of any size. Let me explain that for a moment, because we could obviously just offer it for sale. But the reason we say for your gift of any size is because we don't want anyone to say, well, I can't afford that and I can't have a copy now. No, we'll get you a copy. Whatever you send, we'll send you a copy in return. But there's somebody else that would say, well, I can afford that and I can afford to give extra so more people could get a copy. That's great. We appreciate that. And we take any resources we receive from these special offers that we make available to our listeners. And we use them to continue on in our ministry. And We teach the Word of God. You already know that if you listen to A New Beginning. If you're a new listener, welcome. Glad to have you aboard. And then also, we proclaim the gospel on this program, as you know. And we constantly, what we call, throw the net, which means we give people the opportunity to accept Christ. We lead people in prayer. And Dave, as you know, we have thousands of people pray this prayer with us each and every year. I can't tell you how many times I've met people who never took the time to write us, who will tell me in person, I was listening to your radio show, and I asked Christ to come into my life. So, man, I just love that. And maybe that's happened to you. And by the way, if it has happened to you, if you have come to Christ listening to A New Beginning, there's actually a special number set up that you can call and we'll record your story, and we just might play it on the air for the other folks. So what is that number, Dave? Do you know?
0: Yeah, it's 866-871-1144. And that's a special number just to record your comments, not to request this book. Again, 866-871-1144.
1: But hey, let us send you a copy of this book that will really help you in your spiritual growth. Again, it's called What Every Growing Christian Needs to Know. Dave, tell them how to get a copy.
0: Yeah, it's easy to do. Just go online to harvest.org. 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Ever start your day off wrong? 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
1: Let's pray. Now, Father, use us to be your light in this dark world. There are so many people that don't know you. They don't know anything about you, and that seems like a bad thing, but in some ways, it could be a good thing because there's no preconceived notions. They're kind of like a blank slate. And we have the answer, the powerful Word of God, the life-changing message of Jesus Christ. Lord, we want to give that message to as many people as possible. We commit ourselves to you now. In Jesus' name we pray. Amen.
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11: The midterms are almost here, and Republicans could be in deep trouble. Polls show Democrats leading in key races. Tonight, Rob Finnerty on Newsmax reveals the growing threat from the DSA and the radical left. With less than 60 days to go, Finnerty says it's time for the GOP to hit the panic button. The House may go, and control of the Senate is up for grabs. 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Americans are angry, and the progressive left wants total control of Congress. Tallarico, El Sayed, AOC, Bernie Sanders. Finnerty reveals President Trump's secret plan to fight back and what you can do to help him. Don't miss Finnerty tonight at 8 p.m. Eastern on Newsmax. 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
1: What is the way to God? Jesus said, I am the way, the truth, and the life. No one comes to the Father except by me. So now we know that the way to God is through Jesus Christ, our Savior.
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2: All's time till today. Let's see what it is. Servants, and here's the right behavior. That's where he starts. Right behavior. Be obedient. Be obedient to them that are your masters. Same word used to speak of children. We are to respond to their commands and their direction. A spirit-filled Christian, chapter 5:18 is where this all begins. Be filled with the Spirit. And if you're spirit-filled, you will respond. And it's a continuous present in the Greek. Keep on obeying. Be an obedient employee. When you go to work, do what they tell you to do. Really important. You might say, oh, you don't know my employer. He's unjust and inequitable and all of this. Well, the Bible has something to say about that. You say we have every right to protest. We have every right to walk out. We have every right to strike and so forth and so on because our boss is so and so and so. Well, 1 Peter says what you need to hear. 1 Peter 2:18. Servants, and here he uses the word for household servants, be subject to your masters with all fear, not only to the good and gentle, but also to the perverse. You mean I'm supposed to be submissive to some perverse boss? Yes, because this is worthy of thanks. If a man for conscience toward God endure grief and suffer wrongfully. In other words, God says obey. So you say, even if he's perverse, I'll obey. And even though you suffer, your conscience toward God is right. And God will reward that. Verse 20, for what glory is it if when you are buffeted for your faults, you take it patiently? But if when you do well, you suffer for it and take it patiently, this is acceptable with God. When you're working as hard as you can and the guy's oppressing you and you're doing it unto God, blessed are you. The Bible says whether your employer is a perverse man or a godly man, you are to be obeying him. Now, of course, that comes to the point where if he asks you to do something that is evil, immoral, against the word of God, that's when you have to stop right there and say we ought to obey God rather than men at this point. But anything short of a moral issue, you are to respond. Now imagine what this was like. Because in Paul's day and Peter's day, slaves became Christians. And all of a sudden, slaves becoming Christians were raised to a nobler standing before God. They now knew the beginning and the end of the universe. They had divine truth. They were sons of the King. They had been lifted up and elevated and glorified. And their natural response would be to say, man, I'm not taking orders from that guy anymore. I'm a believer. I'm a child of the King. I'm a son of God. I am going to reign with him forever. I'm going to judge the earth. I'm not going to listen to this guy telling me this perverse master of mine. And you know what would have happened? They would have absolutely destroyed Christian testimony. And so the Apostle Paul says, no matter what your master's like, and Peter says it too, no matter what your master's like, you constantly obey that master. This is vital. This is vital. Because we want the world to know that being a Christian doesn't make you disgruntled. Being a Christian doesn't make you better than everybody else. Being a Christian doesn't make you a lousy worker. Being a Christian doesn't spin your head off into some never-never land where all you're doing is thinking spiritual thoughts all the time and you can't stay at the job. But being a Christian would give you a new imperative and a new inspiration and a new commitment to an honest and faithful day's work. Frankly, people at the office or at the job, they're not going to listen to anything you say about Christ if they don't see in your life real commitment to work and to be a good employee. You say, but I've been unjustly punished. I don't get what I ought to get. They don't pay me enough and so forth. Well, change jobs. That's one option. I saw that back in the Old Testament. If a slave wasn't happy where he was, go where he's happy. But if you're there and you've made the commitment, then you need to give all you can. All you can. You say, well, what about if I work for a Christian? You know, this is another kind of a problem. Because some people work for a Christian, they think they can do less. But in 1 Timothy 6:1, let as many servants as are under the yoke count their own masters worthy of all honor, that the name of God and his doctrine be not blasphemed. Same thought as in Titus. You better work hard for your master so that God's name isn't blasphemed. And they that have believing masters, let them not despise them because they are brethren, but rather do them service because they're faithful and beloved, partakers of the benefit. In other words, if you would serve with all your heart for someone who's not your brother, for God's sake, you certainly would serve someone who is your brother, right? So whether you've got a Christian or a non-Christian, whether

0: you've got a good guy or a bad guy or whatever, it's all the same. Servants, obey your masters. That's the right behavior. The right perspective, look at verse 5 again. According to the flesh. According to the flesh. In other words, the perspective is this is a human temporal relationship and that is all. The employer has authority only in that area, not the spiritual. And I think Paul is regulating here what could have been an abuse in the early church where the employer would run the employee and the servants and the slaves, and then when they got to the church, you see, he'd be doing it again. And that's where Paul says, cool it. Galatians 3:28, in Christ there's neither male nor female, Jew nor Greek, bond nor free. We are all one. And so when we get into the assembly of believers, we don't do that anymore. That is only according to the flesh. That is only a temporal thing. So the right behavior is obedience. The right perspective is that it is only a temporal issue. That leads to the right attitude. He says the right attitude is with fear and trembling. Now, some of you say, boy, that's the way I work. I'm afraid of that guy. I'm afraid. But it isn't that kind of thing. It's the fear and trembling that should be translated reverence and respect. Reverence and respect. Why? Because God has ordained the authority submission principle. If you can't reverence and respect the individual for who he is, then, or she is, then respect them for the place they have in the design of God. Because God has designed some in authority, some in submission. And so it is a matter of honor, respect, and reverence. We just read you 1 Timothy 6 where it says, honor your master. This is your attitude. You are to realize that God has established authority and submission. God has allowed him to be there and you to be where you are. It isn't the fear and trembling of shaking in your boots every time he comes around, but it's the respect and the honor. Because God has ordained this. God has assigned you that task. Do you know something? Where you work is a mission field that God has placed you on. And you have a responsibility there. And so your service to your employer is an act of service to God. And so that is the perspective that is necessary. You must realize that you are only doing this temporally, but the attitude is that you are reverent toward it because it is a divine principle. It is a divine principle that you're responding to. Now, fourthly, talks about the right commitment. If you have the right behavior, moving along the right perspective with the right attitude, you're going to have the right commitment. And this is really great. Verse 5 says, in singleness of your heart. In singleness of your heart. What does singleness of your heart mean? It means undivided, honest, upright, loyal commitment. In other words, you have one thing in your mind. Single-heartedly, you do your job. Loyalty, commitment to do your very best all the time. People, this is so practical, it's just amazing. 1 Thessalonians 4:10, and indeed you do it toward all the brethren who are in Macedonia. We beseech you, brethren, increase more and more. Listen, study to be quiet, to do your own business, work with your own hands, as we commanded you, that you may walk honestly toward them that are outside and may lack nothing. In other words, do your job, keep your mouth shut, work with your hands, and you'll be an honor to God. Do your job. Singleness of heart. 60 minutes of work for 60 minutes of pay. Give it all you've got. It's really important. Boy, how practical this is. If we want to turn things around and see a difference, and if we're really filled with the Spirit of God, it'll be visible on the job because we'll have the right behavior with the right perspective, with the right attitude and the right level of commitment and the right motive. Look at the end of verse 5. As unto Christ. As unto Christ. You mean my boss is representative of Christ? You are to do your job as if Christ were there. Why? Because he is. And he is the ultimate paymaster, believe me. He is the ultimate paymaster. We'll see that in a moment. The words show, and I want you to get this, that there is no difference. Now get this. There is no difference between your Christian life and your job. There's no secular thing. Your job is service rendered as unto Christ. Whatever you do, whether you eat or drink or whatever you do, do it all to the what? Glory of God. 1 Corinthians 10:31. Present your bodies a living sacrifice. In other words, your very living is a sacrifice to God. Your very working is an offering given to him. Your job is service to Christ. That's a critical thing. And people talk all the time about full-time service. Every Christian's in full-time service. Every single one. I don't know any part-time Christian living, do you? Today I'm a Christian. Tomorrow, I don't know. Tuesday through Saturday, I don't know. But Sunday and Monday, I'm a real Christian. No, no. It's a full-time thing. Full-time service. Everything you do is service to Christ. People say, oh, you know, I just wish I could quit my lousy job. And they're a poor worker or they're lazy or they don't have any diligence and they want to get out of it. They say, I want to go into the ministry. You know, the ministry does not need deadbeats. Well, it really does. We got a lot of them anyway, but we don't need them. But there's a lot of them around. But, you know, people say, oh, I want to get in the ministry. Listen, there's two reasons why you may not be in the ministry. Number one, it just isn't God's will, and that's okay, too, because what I do is significant for me, and what you do is significant for you, and there's no sense in switching the two. There's nothing better than something else. We just want to be in God's will, right? So number one, you may not be in the ministry because that isn't where God wants you. But number two, you may not be in the ministry because you haven't been faithful over little and God isn't dumb enough to put you Lord over much. And if you can't do your service to Christ in your job, then who's to say you're ever going to do it in the church? Start where you are. Faithful over little, Lord over much. In verse 6, he says the same thing, essentially. But he adds, not only the right act or the right behavior, the right perspective, the right attitude, the right commitment, the right motive, and now the right diligence. Not with eye service as men pleasers. Now, what is he saying here? What is our right diligence? We are to be diligent all the time, not with eye service. That means not just working when the boss is looking. Eye service, you know what eye service is? Well, you're just going like this all the time. See, you're rolling your head around to see who's checking on you. I got to go in the office today because the boss is coming today. I got to put my hours in. I got to clock in. Then I'll do eye service. Salary evaluation time. You really start cranking it out. Well, you know, they're talking about salary, boy, and you're frothing at the mouth and spinning wheels. Smoke coming out behind you. This is eye service. But we are to have a steady pace of loyal commitment that shows diligence all the time, not with eye service, as men pleasers. We don't do what we do to please men. We don't do what we do to get the approval of men. We don't do what we do to please the boss. We don't do what we do to get the big money, to get the raise. That's not the idea. What we do, the right diligence is this. As servants of Christ, we do the will of God from the inside. You see? And what is the will of God? That you work the way God wants you to. And you do it not because the boss is watching, but because the Lord is watching, right? The Lord is the ultimate paymaster. The Lord is the one checking. The Lord is the one evaluating. And right diligence involves that kind of commitment. We serve Christ, verse 6 says, doing the will of God from the heart. Verse 7 repeats the same thing. With a ready mind, doing service as to the Lord and not to men. It's the same thing. The end of verse 5, as unto Christ. Verse 6, as servants of Christ. Verse 7, doing service to the Lord. It's all three verses are saying the same thing. We are not serving men. You are not serving your boss. You are not serving your company, your corporation, your foreman. What you're doing is serving God. And every day's work and every task in that day should be an offering given to God to prove your devotion to Him, to prove the reality of a Spirit-filled life. Why? That His nature may be adorned, His testimony may be enhanced, the credibility of His person may be uplifted. And so when you get up in the morning, it's, I'm going to serve the Lord today. Get out there and pump that gas and make those hamburgers and do it to the glory of Christ. But that isn't the way it usually goes. Oh, I gotta go to work down on that crummy deal, and you don't even have the right perspective. It's an offering to God. And if you're faithful over that, who knows what the Lord might do for you? Who knows? Paul was a tent maker, but God had better things, greater things. And who knows if you're faithful? But even if you stay being a tent maker, that's okay if that's His will, because that's the best thing for you. And so, as you approach each day, today is a day of service to the Lord, and today I'm going to vow that whatever my hand finds to do will be done to the glory of God, that His truth may be adorned in my life, and that people seeing me may glorify Him. If you seek to please men, you corrupt your motive. If you seek to do what only the boss watches you do, you mess up your mind. You're serving Christ, and in case you don't think so, look at verse 8. Knowing that whatever good thing any man does. Listen, whatever good work you do, you'd say, well, the boss never knows it. He doesn't see it. Everybody else gets a credit. They keep pushing people past me. They don't know that I'm really the one doing it. But listen, whatever good thing any man does, the same shall he receive from the Lord, whether he's bond slave or a free man. God doesn't miss one thing that you deserve. And you know what? One of these days, it's all going to come cashing in on your account. The question is, are you going to scratch and claw for it now, or are you going to be diligent and faithful and let God give it to you in the kingdom? And so God lays down the standard of how we are to work. Let's turn the tables in closing. It's only one verse because we've already given all the principles. They're just applied here to the other side. The submission of the master in verse 9. What is the employer's task? I love this. Ye masters, do the same things to them. What do you mean the same things? First of all, the right goal. And what does the same things refer to? I believe the antecedent to that is at the end of verse 6. Doing the will of God from the heart. You do the same thing. You be spirit controlled and do God's will. And what is God's will? God's will is that you are reverent, that you are single-minded, that you be an employer who realizes that you are serving Jesus Christ. That's it. You serve an employer's role like you expect them to serve you. Same standards, the same fairness, the same equity, the same diligence, the same hard work, the same godliness, the same Christ-likeness, the same adorning of the doctrine of God. Listen, as an employer, you be sure that Christ is manifest in your life. You be sure that God is manifest in your decisions. You be sure that what you do is a single-minded commitment to the needs of those employees, to put out the very best product in the very best way without compromise, to not cheat or do what is wrong, but to do the will of God from deep in your heart. And realize as an employer that you're answerable to Christ, not a board and not the employees, but Jesus Christ himself. Do the same thing with the right spirit, secondly. Verse 9 says, forbearing threatening. Hold back from threats. Don't intimidate your employees by yelling at them. Don't use verbal abuse. That was a temptation and still is. The spirit-controlled employer is gentle. He's never divisive or derisive. He's never abusive. He's never threatening. And he says, you ought to have the right goal, doing the same things with the right attitude, not being abusive, based on the right standard. I love this. Knowing that your master also is in heaven. Who is the standard for masters? Who is the greatest master of all? The Lord Jesus Christ. You treat your employees like Christ treats you. See? That's the way. And finally, the right equity. Play no favorites, neither is there respect of persons with him. You be fair, you be equitable, you do not be abusive or threatening, and you realize that you are called to do the will of God, to meet their needs with singleness of heart, to fulfill all God's will. Listen, you get spirit-filled employees and spirit-filled employers working like this, and we can see something different than the confusion and chaos we see in our world today. Because we'll have people being unselfish, doing the will of God. Let's pray. Father, we've touched on such a practical area. We ask that you'd give us grace to fulfill what we know to be true. God, make us the kind of spirit-filled people you want us to be in our marriages, in our families, at our jobs. For your glory, we pray. Amen.
1: You're listening to Grace to You, the Bible teaching ministry of John MacArthur. John's current study is called Wisdom for the Workplace. Now, as we continue this series on what God expects from you on the job, I want to play a question that we received on our Q&A line some years ago. It's one that applies particularly to work, and it involves customer interaction. Here's the question, and then you'll hear how John responded to it.
2: Good afternoon, John. My name is Hyacinth, and I really need to get an answer from you. I am a Christian, and I do believe in doing to others what I would want them to do for me or to me. I wouldn't want them harming me, so I wouldn't harm anyone. And the work I do, I have very angry people coming in to see me from time to time, and sometimes they actually blame me you know, when they come in an angry attitude, as if I did something to them. It's very painful. And could you advise me how to deal with a person like that? Thank you.
0: Well, Hyacinth, thank you for that question. I can almost imagine your workplace. You're behind a counter somewhere where people are coming in irritated long before they ever arrive at you. You're a dear, sweet Christian lady just wanting to do your job, but you're in the position of having to be some kind of spiritual leader that can reach behind the people's superficial concern and work on their heart. Look, I think, you know, this is the nature of the world in which we live. If you were to ask me what is the dominant attitude that I see in the culture of today, it could all be summed up in one word: anger. This is a really angry culture. Everybody is angry. You know, you see it everywhere. Just absolutely everywhere. Parents are angry. Kids are angry. People in the workplace are angry. Politicians are angry. People are angry with politicians. There is an unleashing of anger in our culture. And it basically comes because for the last 25 years, there has been the constant promotion of self-esteem. The lie, the damage done by the lie of self-esteem that you're the most important person in the world has created people who, when they don't get what they want, they're just angry. You know, I grew up in a family, and I was told things like this: others are more significant than you. Think not on your own things, but on the things of others. Consider others better than yourselves. That's what builds patience, kindness, compassion. I would go at the issue of anger, and in a kind and gracious way, if the opportunity presents it, I would just mention that this is anger, and anger is a destructive thing. You don't want to give yourself into anger. And then kindly, I would say, I'm here to help you, but I can't help you if we can't get past your anger. Be straightforward.
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Rich and Susan Collenberg found their freedom from drug addiction and alcoholism over two decades ago. In the series Healing by Design, they explore God's healing and restorative nature as our universe's designer and creator. Healing is now on the way on Freedom to Choose.

0: Hello, everyone. My name is Rich Kahlenberg.
1: And my name is Susan Kahlenberg.
0: And we would like to welcome you once again to Freedom to Choose and our series, Healing by Design. And if you're keeping score at home, this is program number 6, Fighting the Good Fight. Program number 6, Fighting the Good Fight in the series, Healing by Design. Susan, would you open with a word of prayer, please?
1: Yes, Lord, we just thank you for the opportunity to discuss your principles for life and living and salvation and ultimately for eternity. We just ask that you would send your spirit to guide and direct our thoughts and our words, and may we be a blessing to those who listen. And we thank you in Jesus' name. Amen.
0: Amen. Thank you. Before we get going, we just kind of wanted to open up with a little tidbit of information about why, once again, the title of this series is Healing by Design. And what we wanted to do before we actually get into fighting that fight is we want to look at what Jesus is trying to teach in Matthew 5 when he said, not one jot nor one tittle will pass from the law. Now, God's law can't be changed and still have life as God built it. It wouldn't continue to exist. All life in God's universe is built to operate on certain design laws. Changing those designed laws would destroy God's creation. Now, I'm going to read a quote from Finding the Truth by Percy, and it's on page 25. And this is an incredible quote. When I came across it, I thought, this is going to fit this program perfectly. And here's what it says. The fundamental physical constants of the universe are exquisitely balanced as those on a knife's edge to sustain life. Things like the force of gravity, the strong nuclear force, the weak nuclear force, the electromagnetic force, the ratio of the mass of the proton and the electron, and many other factors have just the right value needed to make life possible. If any of these critical numbers were changed even slightly, the universe could not sustain any form of life. For instance, if the strength of gravity were smaller or larger than its current value by only one part in 10 to the 60th power, that's one followed by 60 zeros, the universe would be uninhabitable. Once again, that's from Finding the Truth, page 25.
1: Wow. God's moral laws are also along the same lines. It's design laws. It's protocols in which life is designed to function. And when we go away from those, death occurs or it destroys our existence. Both the redeemed and the unfallen beings will find in the cross of Christ their science and their song. It will be seen that the glory shining in the face of Jesus is the glory of self-sacrificing love.
0: Yeah, that's true.
1: Right. Because in the light of Calvary, we'll be able to see that the law of self-renouncing love is the law of life for heaven and for earth. That the love which seeks not her own has in its source comes from the actual heart of God. And that in the meek and lowly one is manifested the character of God who dwells in the light which no man can approach.
0: The meek and lowly one, you know, Jesus was just that, wasn't he?
1: Well, absolutely. And I'd like to get back to that, you know, what are those design principles, those design laws? If we look at even a man-made machine, like you can go from a coffee maker to an automobile. If you're not operating them correctly, then
0: the way they were designed
1: exactly,
0: to be
1: operated, then they break down.
0: Mm-hmm.
1: And so, like with the coffee maker, you could put in like arsenic and brew it, but in the end, you have something that will destroy your life. Or you can put diesel into a regular gasoline car and that, or sugar into the gas tank.
0: Whatever, yeah.
1: Right.
0: If it's not designed for it. And that's the stress of this program, is to learn by researching the Bible, looking through that lens. How were we designed to operate.
1: Right. So when you said, and that's the stress, I thought you were going to say, and that's the stress that's happening upon the planet.
0: Yes.
1: Is that this planet is operating on principles and designs that are self-motivated. Mm-hmm. So when we come from a selfish standpoint, we see in everyday life today how that causes humanity to operate and how it affects not only us individually, but us as a people and then creation as a whole.
0: Yeah. And so what we'd like to dive into today, because of course the program is titled Fighting the Good Fight. And we would just, I mean, that sounds really good on the surface, but what does it mean when we approach that through design law, you know, running the parallel once again with the physical and the spiritual? How is the earth designed to operate, and how are we designed to operate? And we'd like to run through some examples of that.
1: Right. And so the Bible talks about when we fight the good fight, we by using divine weapons and not earthly weapons, and the choices we make and governance of ourself when confronted with pain, heartache, mistreatment and abuse in this evil world, we have a different goal than the world. The world wants justice that makes the perpetrator pay, that uses force to inflict punishment, that seeks to control others by making us feel safe.
0: The kingdom of God wants the justice that loves our enemies, that blesses those who persecute us, that controls self in order to win enemies to turn Jesus to them into Jesus and turn them into friends. Now, keep in mind, as we go through this, how to carry ourselves, we are not describing how the civil government should work and how when people break the civil laws, they need to be taken care of the way society decides for them. And that's why you have a jury of your peers. And that's why, because some people have to be put into time out. It's that simple. And that's what the civil government is for. We're talking about controlling ourselves in the way we interact with other people.
1: Right. I saw a Christian meme just this morning. It said, it's a woman sitting down with Bibles opened everywhere, cross-legged, and she's crying because she said, me, after verifying in four translations and the original Greek that Jesus really did say to love your enemies.
0: Yeah, that's a tough one. Now, once again, we're drawing a contrast between the way the civil government runs and the way we are to carry our own beings. Totally different.
1: Totally different standards. One is it keeps control of the civil.
0: Yeah.
1: Side, and then the other one's supposed to be who do we fashion our lives after spiritually?
0: Exactly, precisely.
1: Right. So we fight for a different outcome other than the world. The worldly fight against others to show in order to empower ourselves. When we fight against sin and selfishness in our own hearts in order to eradicate evil's corrupting principles from our innermost being so that we can be free from sin's control.
0: Exactly, exactly. See, we fight with the principles of God so that we can govern ourselves and we can treat others with dignity and respect. We live to be lights in a dark world, demonstrating in word and in deed that we belong to a kingdom that is distinctly different than the kingdoms of this selfish world. While the world pursues power to conquer others, the followers of Christ are empowered by God to conquer self.
1: Right. It's an inside job for Christians.
0: Yes.
1: Right?
0: It's an inside job to govern self, because I know when I was out there, I did so many selfish things. And when you do selfish things and you use people for your own benefit, you create all kinds of guilt.
1: Right.
0: And sometimes you don't even, until you turn the corner, you don't even realize you're stacking guilt upon guilt upon shame upon guilt. It's just how we live.
1: Right. And you used that term when you were out there, and I think one of the most rudest awakenings that we can have is that even after we become followers of Christ, God can give us a glimpse of even today how, even though we are following Christ and we're desiring to do his will, that we can fall into those same selfish traps, all the while either co-signing it and saying it's okay, or just not understanding where our hearts truly are and how we're treating other people. And it's like, wow, you know. And so God reveals the depths of our heart, and it's kind of can be kind of sickening to see the things when he does reveal things like that to us.
0: So let's talk a little bit. Let's run a little bit of list of how we fight the good fight, you know, ourselves. In other words, how should we carry ourselves,
1: right,
0: then,
1: so,
0: to not do more brain damage, right, than we've already
1: so
0: done?
1: So good principles that we, by the grace of God and the Holy Spirit, can hopefully carry out on a day-to-day basis. We fight by loving God and others, not by seeking ourselves.
0: Now, none of these are easy. We've compiled a list here, but none of them are easy. We are on a trajectory towards death.
1: Right.
0: And so this helps us change that trajectory.
1: Right. So we fight by speaking truth, not by spreading lies, propaganda, deceitful, or falsehood. Or we fight by not speaking at all.
0: Yeah.
1: You know, we bite our tongue instead of of speaking.
0: Yeah.
1: We fight by giving, not by selfish talking, taking. We give instead of take.
0: Yeah. You know, and I saw Susan do something really cool last night, and she found somebody in need on one of her social media platforms and grabbed some goods and ran out to the end of the driveway and met some person in need. And it's just like, I'm thinking, that's how God runs his universe, is if we give. And it's just, once again, it's a design law.
1: And I think that design law, if we can remember, because of this next item on the list, it's almost like the root word is give, right? So if we're giving, mm-hmm, instead of the root word take, that means we're kind of on the right trajectory. So we act by forgiving instead of desiring punishment.
0: So, okay, so now there's a direct opposite, and it's kind of validating the point is, we fight by forgiving,
1: right?
0: It's counterintuitive,
1: right?
0: We fight the devil by forgiving. We fight
1: our enemies by loving.
0: By loving, we fight our nature by forgiving, or
1: letting go of self.
0: Yeah, and by not punishing. Now, once again, we're talking about our innermost being. We're not talking about what the civil authorities are supposed to do. This is, how are we going to carry ourselves?
1: Right. So we fight with loving discipline and not by vengeance. So we fight by helping and not desiring punishment or vengeance or reward against someone else's, personhood.
0: So we don't wish bad on someone.
1: Right.
0: Put it that way.
1: Right.
0: Yeah. And we fight by saying no evil, not by giving in to get along.
1: That's a
0: hard one. Because you and I both want to make Opie happy.
1: We're go-alongers.
0: We're go-alongers. Yeah.
1: Right.
0: Whatever Opie says, we don't want to make Opie mad. Opie, of course, means other people.
1: Right.
0: We fight by showing mercy, not by retaliation. You want to see the prime example of that. Look at the cross. We fight by blessing and praying for our enemies, not by seeking to destroy them.
1: Right. Go ahead.
0: Right. We fight by being useful in our communities, not by neglecting our duties. We fight by seeking to serve, not seeking to be served. That's a tough one.
1: Right.
0: I don't wake up in the morning wanting to serve. That's something that I have to decide minute by minute, that I'm going to do something for someone else. Oh,
1: so
0: you're raising your hand.
1: Yeah, so
0: over there.
1: I'm unsure if we have enough time to go through this, but we had some dear friends come by and we got on to this concept of the challenge that people may have, whether it's written in their DNA or their chemical makeup or whatever. And how do we, some people are more inclined just to be helpful, and by nature, other people are more inclined to be selfish. And as we become closer to Christ, sometimes we can struggle with the idea and the concept that I'm never going to make it because I can't let go of this. You know, I wake up in the morning, like you said, I wake up in the morning and I think of myself, not of others.
0: Yeah, I don't even I don't even have to get up to be selfish. All I have to do is wake up.
1: Right. And so, but to recognize and to realize that we are all children of God, we're all being ministered to by God, His Holy Spirit, and by Jesus, in order to overcome that selfish nature. And even though we may not see the leaps and bounds changes that we see in other people, it doesn't mean that the change is not happening. And to always remember that it's God's work and His ideal to get us to where we need to be, not some list that we need to perform in order so that we can be accepted.
0: Yeah, we're keeping in mind, we're born on a trajectory to death. That's just the way it is. And God wants to put us on that trajectory towards life.
1: Right.
0: And you read Paul in Romans 7, he talks about that battle he has inside of himself to head in that trajectory towards life. And in Romans 8, he says, thank God there's no condemnation for my nature. It is what I was born with, but now that I am reborn, God's going to take that hornet's nest that I got between my ears, and He's going to straighten it out, but it has to be my choice, or God will destroy my individuality by just flipping a bunch of switches in my head. And so what we're talking about right now is listening to the Holy Spirit, seeking to serve, not to be served, you know, being useful. And this is that battle against our natures. That's all it is.
1: Right. We're born into sin, but the great physician has given us a remedy. And once we take that remedy, then we can go into remission.
0: Yeah.
1: Right? He remits that nature, and we can walk down this healing path. And as long as we are staying on that path and not reverting back, then salvation is occurring. The healing is occurring.
0: I mean, that's what a 12-step program does. It gets you to identify your fears, your resentments, and all those things that you're packing around that are destroying you.
1: And on top of that, you know, which voice are you listening to? A lot of times when we can get down and depressed and think we're not advancing in the work or the Christian life, a lot of times that's Satan coming in to try to distract us from our progress.
0: Yeah,
1: you know,
0: he wants to derail us.
1: Absolutely. And so those are a lot of times those thoughts and those intrusions can be from Satan or evil. I don't know how it happens, but the evil thoughts can come in, and it's not from God. God is coming in to uplift and to give life. Satan is coming in to deceive and to destroy life. So being able to stand back and say, you know, is this for my benefit, or is this to keep me under this oppression? God never wants to oppress us. He wants to liberate us.
0: Jesus flat said, I did not come to condemn. I came to save. We have a nature. Jesus understands that nature. He conquered that nature. So we're not condemned for being born with that nature. We're not condemned for it. What we are, where the problem lies, is when we refuse to take the remedy that will heal us. And of course, that remedy is Jesus Christ. The Holy Spirit, when you're convicted of sin, that's the Holy Spirit applying that remedy to you.
1: Mm-hmm.
0: That's what that is.
1: Mm-hmm.
0: And of course, the unpardonable sin is to shun that voice of that Holy Spirit so much that we no longer hear it and the remedy can't be applied.
1: Mm-hmm.
0: Pretty much, Jesus has done we can't do anything to change the trajectory of the human race. Jesus already did that. He changed the human race from a race that was on a trajectory towards death to a race that's on a trajectory towards life.
1: Right, and that's why it's called the gift of God is life.
0: The gift of God is life. Right.
1: And the wages of sin is death.
0: The wages of the sin is death. God so loved the world that he gave.
1: Right. And I think sometimes things get so complicated in religion and religions and everything else that we kind of lose those basic understandings of, it's kind of like, KISS, keep it simple, stupid. Not yeah. that we're stupid, but it's like, just keep it really simple. And if we operate on those basic principles, then we can continue to learn and to grow and to bring in more understanding and more concepts.
0: Yeah, and the interesting part about this, listening to the Holy Spirit and being convicted to serve rather than be served, or to be useful and rather than not be useful, those little convictions, those little steps, they start in the smallest of things.
1: Mm-hmm. Right.
0: If something's on the floor, pick it up.
1: Right.
0: The smallest of things.
1: Right.
0: And once, because God understands, he totally understands. I 41 years, my way didn't work. Okay. Now I'm packing around a brain that I went my own direction for 41 years.
1: Mm-hmm.
0: It's going to take a little bit more than just flipping a couple switches for me to join forces with the Holy Spirit and with Jesus and make those little decisions that will eventually change my brain into someone who loves my enemies.
1: Right, because I think that we are such small-minded human beings in the realm of all creation and eternity and the universe and everything in existence that we lose the capacity to understand just how small we really are and how big the expansion and the bigness that God's got planned for us, and we're just like a dot on the, we're like not even a needle in the haystack, right?
0: Yeah.
1: And so God is like, there's so much more. Just keep walking with me.
0: Yeah.
1: Yeah.
0: And so when we look through the lens, we're going to refer to this back and forth often in this program, Healing by Design. And that is, it depends on the lens you look through. Is your God doctor or dictator?
1: Right. And the good fight is fighting that selfish nature within. That's the fight.
0: And that's the fight, yes. Not fighting everybody else outside.
1: Right.
0: It's allowing the doctor to do what he wants. You can go to the doctor. You can trust the doctor, and you could have a medical problem that the pill that the doctor gives you will remedy. But you go home and you stick that bottle of pills on the shelf, and you don't apply the remedy, you don't take it, you will not get healed. It's the same way with fighting the good fight with Jesus and having Jesus on your side to fight that fight. To apply that remedy, you have to participate and take that medication. And what that is simply in the smallest of things, listening to the Holy Spirit, listening to the promptings of the Holy, just in the small things. That's all it takes. We're going to have to wrap it up, folks. That was a quick one. And we're going to continue on fighting the good fight on the next program. What we'd like you to do is remember, folks, there's only two ways to live your life. One is like nothing is a miracle. The other's like everything is a miracle. And you have the freedom to choose.
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17: Him with gold, and you shall put it before the veil. 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

0: Here's today's word of encouragement with pastor and attorney, Mosley Collins.
1: The Bible says that all things work together for good to those who love God and are called according to His purpose. All things, even things that look bad, God will cause them to work together for your good, for your blessing, in Jesus' name.
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2: The horns of it once in a year with the blood of the sin offering of atonements. Once in the year shall he make atonement upon it throughout your generations. It is most holy unto the Lord. Okay, you guys saw that there? Now, go to Leviticus. I want to show you this. Because you should be asking, can we get the censer back up? Where is that censer? And what's the connection between the altar and the censer? I'm going to show you right now. Now, you're turning to Leviticus 16. Now, how come Paul doesn't mention specifically the altar of incense? He mentions the censer. This is why. What Paul has in mind is the Day of Atonement once a year when the high priest will enter all the way into the what? Most good, most holy place in the Holy of Holies. He would do what he had to do in the holy place, but he would enter all the way into the back. Well, in order for him to enter into the back, he had to take the golden censer with him. But on his way in, he had to do something with the altar of incense. Now watch this. Okay, you see it here? It would look something like this, and he would carry this with him. By the way, if he didn't take this into the Holy of Holies, God would kill him on the spot. I'm going to show you. Leviticus 16, 11. If we can get that up on the overhead. And I appreciate the flexibility. Look at this. Aaron shall bring the bullock of the sin offering, which is for himself. I told you, priests in the Old Testament were sinners too. Our high priest Jesus in the New Testament has no sin. All right. Which is for himself and shall make an atonement for himself and for his house. Christ didn't have to do that. He only did it for his church. And shall kill the bullock of the sin offering, which is for himself. Now look at verse 12. Watch this. And he shall take a what? There it is. There it is. This is what Paul is referring to. He shall take a censer. This is not the altar of incense. He shall take a censer full of burning coals. Where is he getting that from? The brazen altar in the court. I want you to see the gospel here. He's got to go out on the burning brazen altar and use the little forks or shovels to scoop out the fiery hot coals and put it inside the censer. Okay? I just showed you the censer. Now he takes that, they're white hot, they're burning, okay? And he's going into the holy place. Now watch this. He shall take a censer full of burning coals of fire from off the altar from before the Lord, and his hands full of sweet incense, beaten small, and bring it within the veil. What this would imply then is he most likely would then stop at the altar of incense and then scoop out incense to put on the fire, which was in the golden censer. Then take it in. Why? And where is the gospel there? Here's the gospel. The incense from off the altar of incense being put in the censer represent Christ's intercessory prayer. But Christ's intercessory prayer, in order for that prayer to be effectual, in order for God to receive and answer that prayer and accept that prayer, it took the fire from the brazen altar, which represents the cross of Jesus, whereby he came under the wrath of God on Calvary's tree. The death of Jesus, symbolized by the brazen altar, ready? Is what gives efficacy to the intercessory prayer of Christ, typified by the altar of incense. Does that make sense? Let me say it another way. Christ's death gives efficacy to Christ's prayer. Can you get it now? Christ's death gives power and efficacy to Christ's prayer. God hears Christ's prayer because of Christ's death for us. Christ, typified by the high priest entering into the most holy place, is symbolizing Christ entering into heaven. And the Hebrew writer says he did it with what? With blood. Christ did it with blood. Christ did not literally take literal physical blood into heaven.

0: How do we know this? After the resurrection. Luke chapter 24, Jesus told the disciples to put their hands in his side. And he says, a spirit has not flesh and bone. Why didn't he say flesh and blood? Because all the blood was already poured out, which means full atonement was made. No blood left, full satisfaction made. Does that make sense? Well, how is he taking the blood? I know I'm getting ahead because it's later in chapter 9 and chapter 10. How is it then that the Hebrew writer talks about Christ taking blood into the most holy place? Ready? He takes the efficacy and the success of the blood that he shed on the cross into heaven. That's what it's referring to. So because of Christ's successful atonement for us on the cross, God receives his prayers on our behalf. Does that make sense? And this is why the altar of incense had to first get its fire from the brazen altar. Christ's prayer gets its fire or its efficacy from his cross work. Okay. Then he goes in. Now watch this. Did I finish the last part of that verse? Okay. And then he sends her in verse 13. And he shall put the incense upon the fire before the Lord, that the cloud of the incense may cover the mercy seat that is upon the testimony. How come, Lord, that he died not? You know what God's saying? I don't want to look at that priest. I want to see my son. I don't want to see that priest. I want to see my son. And the same thing is required for us to enter into his presence. We have to be enveloped by the righteousness of Christ. Enveloped by the blood of Christ, enveloped by the atonement of Christ, or God will incinerate us on the spot. He will incinerate us on the spot. But if we come into his presence with the sweet fragrance of the atonement of Christ, he says, come on, dear son. Come on, dear daughter. Enter into my presence. You're accepted because my son died for you. Does that make sense? That's the gospel there. All right, so I'm hoping that these things make sense. Let's go back to Hebrews. And let's see how we are almost out of time. All right, let's go back to Hebrews. We got maybe 5 minutes or so, and then we got to wrap up. Couple of final thoughts before we conclude. I want you to go with me to point number 2, and we're going to look at the ark. This is probably as far as we're going to get today. We're going to look at the ark, and I want to get the ark image up on the overhead if we can. We're back in Hebrews 9, trying to start making our descent. And if you're back in Hebrews 9, we're looking at verse 4. Hebrews 9, 4, this is what it says. After they entered into the holiest of all, and it said, which had the golden censer and the what? Ark of the covenant overlaid round about with gold. Okay, then it tells us what was in the ark. Wherein was the golden pot that had manna, Aaron's rod that had budded, and the tables of the covenant. As far as we're going to be able to get today. So let's look at point 2 very briefly. Point 2, the holy ark of the covenant seen in Christ and should be seen in us. It's called the ark of the covenant because the covenant was in it. The tabernacle in Scripture is also called the tabernacle of testimony. Because God's testimony, his covenant, the Ten Commandments, was placed in the ark. Okay, if you were wondering why it is termed that way. How should we see Christ in the ark? Is that the only image we have there? I didn't know it was going to come out that dark. Oh, all right. I didn't put a second one in. Is that the only one I put in there, brother? Ah, we have to do our best with this then. It was 2.5 cubits by a cubit and a half. On the inside, it was shittim wood. I mentioned that earlier, and I said I was going to touch on that, okay? It was shittim wood on the inside, and it was overlaid with pure gold. You're going to see this in Exodus 25. I want you to see this breakdown, and then I want you to know the significance of it. Please turn to Exodus 25. Paul is pulling the imagery from here. You're going to go to Exodus 25 so we can see where he's getting this. I want you to see Christ in it, and then I want us to see how it applies to us, and then we can get ready to wrap up for today. We are looking at the Ark of the Covenant We can't say for sure exactly what it looks like, but based on the specifications that God gave Moses to build it, we'll use this one. This is good. This is the other one. This is the inside of it. When it's open, these are the three things that are inside, okay? That is the golden pot that had the manna in it. That symbolizes Aaron's rod that budded, and those are the tablets, the two tables of stone, okay? This is the mercy seat. Those are the cherubims. This is the mercy seat being lifted up. And notice it has staves here also, okay? So if you're in chapter 25, look at verse 10, Exodus 25, 10. Notice what it says. It says, they shall make an ark of shittim wood, okay? Two cubits and a half shall be the length thereof, and a cubit and a half the breadth thereof, and a cubit and a half the height thereof. What is shittim wood? Shittim wood was a very strong, a hard, very, very durable wood. Termites hate it. Okay, this is, if you want some good strong wood, you want to get you some shittim wood, okay? It was made of shittim wood. This is basically like a chest. It's a shittim wood, okay? So you want to capture this in your notes. The shittim wood represents the humanity of Jesus Christ. I want you to see the gospel here. I would not be teaching you the gospel if I'm not showing you Christ here. You should not be satisfied with studying the scripture with not seeing Christ there. We need to see our Savior, don't we? The wood is Christ. That should make sense because Christ through the scripture is called the seed. He's called the branch, right? And the rod of Jesse, he's called the true vine, isn't he? He's called the tree of righteousness. So it makes sense that the wood would point to Jesus. And specifically, it points to his incorruptibility or sinless humanity. He had no corruption. This was wood that was durable. It lasts forever. It would never corrupt, which refers to Jesus' sinlessness. He's incorruptible. You and I are very corruptible. We are corrupt by nature, vile by nature, evil by nature. This is why we need God to give us a new heart and save us from our sins, right? Jesus described all the things that come out of a depraved heart, a corrupt heart, nothing but corruption. But Jesus saves us. He gives us a new heart, doesn't he? Don't you love him for that? Yeah, but this is Christ's incorruptibility in his nature. He never sinned at all, okay? It also alludes to the wooden cross that he would die on to atone for our sins. The wooden cross, the tree that he would die on for our sins, okay? And then it goes on to say here, verse 11, you shall overlay it with pure gold. So let me help us. Verse 10, with the shittim wood, is teaching Jesus is what? Humanity. Verse 11, that's describing it being overlaid with gold, is pointing to Jesus what? Deity. Jesus is God. Jesus is Yahweh. Jesus is the Creator. Jesus is equal to the Father and equal to the Holy Ghost. What theological doctrine is this underscoring? The hypostatic union. Jesus is both God and man at the same time. If he wasn't God, his death on the cross would be useless. A man cannot save other men. I mentioned that earlier. There's too many sins to account for. It would take an everlasting and infinite being to pay the penalty that is without number or is incalculable. He would have to be infinite in his nature. Right. So it refers to him being God. Let me put a couple of verses on the overhead. Matthew 1:23. This is a big argument today, isn't it? You hear people arguing about it on social media. He was a good man. He was a teacher. He was a prophet. He was a guru. But he wasn't God. Are you insane? Couldn't do the things that he did if he wasn't God. Matthew 1:23. Well, he never said he was God. Yes, he did. Multiple times. The Bible never says he was God. It says it all over the place, Old and the New Testament. Here's one. Behold, a virgin shall be with child and shall bring forth a son, and they shall call his name Emmanuel, which is being interpreted God with us. Isn't that right? How did John describe him? John 1:1. In the beginning was the Word, and the Word was with God, and the Word was God. That Word in verse 1 became flesh and dwelt among us, and we beheld his glory. John 1:14. And then what did Thomas say? John 20, verse 28. Put that up on the overhead. How did Thomas say, one of the most explicit references in all the New Testament that would teach us that Jesus Christ is God? John 20. Thomas, after he saw the resurrected Christ and touched him, Thomas said unto him, my Lord, and what? My God. Now, how are you going to get around that? Ain't no getting around that, right? I can take you to like 50 other verses right now that show that Jesus is God. All right? So both of these are shown in the ark. The wood is his humanity. The gold is his deity. Gold symbolizes kings. God is king of all. Gold is a symbol of glory. God is altogether glorious, isn't he? That's right. Redemptively and intrinsically. Now, let's keep going. He says, and you shall overlay it with pure gold. Within and without shall you overlay it. What does that mean? Jesus was very God, a very God, through and through God. And then, and shall make upon it a crown of gold, because Christ is king of all, isn't he? Roundabout, and you shall cast four rings. This is where it points to us. You shall cast four rings of gold for it, and put them in the four corners thereof. And two rings shall be in the one side of it, and two rings in the other side. Right? You won't be able to see it from that one. The other one had it, but it's kind of dark. There's two rings on each side, so the staffs could go through, so it could be carried. Uzzah didn't do that. That's why God killed him. He didn't follow God's instructions, okay? This represents your responsibility. Did you know when you go to work tomorrow, you're supposed to take the ark with you? Everywhere you go, you are to take the ark. You are not to be an arkless Christian. You are to take the gospel, the person, and work of Jesus Christ everywhere you go. I should see wore out shoulders by the time you come on Sunday. I'm looking for bruises on your shoulders when you come in here. Why your shoulders look so clean? How come they don't look wore out? Where are the calluses at? We need to be more evangelical, don't we? That's right. Lord, help us. It also denotes the responsibility for you and I to take our cross, deny ourselves and take up our cross and follow the Lord Jesus Christ everywhere he goes. All right, a couple more. Let's keep it going here. Verse 13, you shall make staves of shittim wood, overlay them with gold, because evangelism is glorious. It's glorious. Verse 14, you shall put the staves into the rings by the sides of the ark, that the ark may be borne with them, that it might be carried. That's what that means. The staves shall be in the rings of the ark. They shall not be taken from it. You're to leave them in there. That means we're never to stop preaching the gospel. We're never to stop looking for opportunities to share the gospel. We don't get to take the staves out until we get to heaven. We don't get to take them out. Verse 16, you shall put into the ark the what? What is that? Two tables of stone, the Ten Commandments, which is God's testimony of his covenant and his requirements, his holy requirements to Israel, which I shall give you. And look, you shall put a mercy seat of pure gold. I don't think we're going to get to that today. Two cubits and a half shall be the length thereof, and a cubit and a half shall be the breadth thereof. Why is the mercy seat the same dimensions as the ark? It's 2.5 by 1.5, isn't it? Well, we just read that back in verse 10. Back in verse 10, it says the ark was 2.5 by 1.5 cubits. The mercy seat is the exact same dimension. I was looking at pictures, getting ready for this, and I saw some pictures. I saw some that looked nicer than this, but I couldn't choose them because the ark came out to about right here and about right here, but the mercy seat was like right here and right here. I'm like, they did not read Exodus 25. They did not read Exodus 25. It has to be the same length and the same width because the mercy seat is Jesus who fully, entirely covered all the requirements of the commandments that were in the ark for us. Does that make sense? You come in just a little bit, that's one commandment that's left for us to keep, and we done because we can't keep it. All right, that's important for us to see there. Verse 17, you shall make a mercy seat of pure gold. Two cubits and a half should be the length thereof, and a cubit and a half should be the breadth thereof, and you shall make two cherubims of gold. I'm probably going to have to stop here because we're not going to get to these till next week, but two cherubims of gold of beaten work shall you make them in the two ends of the mercy seat. Now, this is what Paul is referring to back in our text. He does mention the cherubims, does he not? We're going to get to that next week. This is what I want to do. I want to close with Mark 16, verse 15. I want to close with our responsibility. You can mark your outlines here. We'll end here and we'll pick up this place next week, Lord willing. I'm taking you to Mark 16 because I see a connection between the staffs in the ark, Exodus 25, and the staffs in the altar of incense, Exodus 30, and Mark 16, the Great Commission that Jesus gave to the apostles. I'm going to read verse 15 in your hearing, and when I read this, I want you to have in your mind's eye the staffs, and may God use that to help you better bear your staff, the staff of the gospel, and be more deliberate and diligent to take the staff of the gospel, the good news of the cross of Christ, as sinners who are deserving of God's wrath can receive mercy if they turn to Christ while there's still air in their lungs. Mark 16, notice what Jesus says after his resurrection. Verse 14, it says, and afterward he appeared unto the 11 as they sat at meat. There's 11, not 12. Judas left, right? He would later be replaced by Paul. Okay, the 11 as they sat at meat, and he upbraided them with their unbelief and the hardness of heart. Even the apostles struggle with that. Okay? If you struggle with that, weakness of faith, faith topsy-turvy going up and down, you're not alone. The apostles struggle with that too. He helped them. He'll help you. Ask him, what should we pray? Lord, increase my faith. Increase my faith. And he will. And it says he did this because they believed not them which had seen him after he was risen. Christ is truly risen. Verse 15 is our verse. I'll stop here. And he sent unto them, go ye into all the world and preach the gospel to every creature. Go ye saints into all the world, take the staff of the ark, take the staff of the altar of incense everywhere you go and preach the glorious gospel of Jesus Christ that more and more sinners might be saved. Believe in its power. Believe in its efficacy. It will save God's elect. It will save those that God's appointed to salvation. It will save them. Even if they reject it now, they've heard it. The seed's been planted in their heart. God can pull the tow truck of grace and pull them into the kingdom anytime he wants to. Just do your part and sow the seed, preach, and pray, and get out the way. Amen? God bless you. We'll stop there. All right.
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0: Egypt is overrun by plagues. Yet instead of yielding, Pharaoh keeps hardening his heart against God. And as the pressure builds, he begins to bargain. Welcome to Through the Bible. I'm your host, Steve Schwetz, on this five-year journey through God's Word. And our teacher, of course, is Dr. J. Vernon McGee. And he walks us through two of Pharaoh's proposals and draws a striking parallel to the kinds of compromises Christians can be tempted to make as well. But before we turn to our study, let's listen to something that Dr. McGee shared years ago about letter writing.
1: I have been absolutely startled and amazed that this past summer we asked questions in conferences. In fact, the directors would ask questions of the people that attended. How many of you listened to the Through the Bible radio? And we had it anywhere from 60% to 90%. And in an audience of 1,000 people, the question then was asked, how many of you have ever written? Less than 100 people have written, and yet sometimes 900, 800 people were there and listened to the program. Now, we feel like that we're doing a pretty bad job not to encourage you to write to the program that you listen to. And if you are getting a blessing here, and we always feel like people ought to support the place where they're getting the blessing. Our policy has been not to spend a great deal of time begging, but just to let you know what our policy is. 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And then if it doesn't, then we give a little warning that we're going to have to go off the station unless we get the support. And then if the support does not come in, and oftentimes it does, then we go off the station if necessary and move to another one. So that has been our policy down through the years.
0: 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And when you're in touch, be sure to tell us how or on what station you hear Through the Bible. Let's pray for one another as we prepare to spend time in God's Word. Heavenly Father, thank you for your Word that's applicable to each of us. Protect us from the deadly sin of compromise as we seek to be more like Jesus each day. It's in His name we pray. Amen. 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
1: Now today, friends, as we return back to the 8th chapter of Exodus, we're seeing the judgment of the plagues upon the land of Egypt. These are directed actually at the gods of Egypt, because Egypt was a land of idolatry, worshiping about 3,000 different gods and goddesses. The first, we saw that the Nile was turned to blood, and then the second one, and actually, I'd like to call it a third one, although it's not customarily done so, of the frogs, because the first one really was the rod of Aaron that became actually a crocodile. You see, the land of Egypt was the place of zoolatry. They worshipped all kinds of animals. And this one of the frogs is an example of it. And we saw that last time. I'd like to add a little bit more to it. The frogs actually were represented, of course, by Hika, as we mentioned last time. And Hika was a frog-headed goddess. But also, there was Hapi, H-A-P-I, and he was the bestower of nourishment. And they always depicted him, that is the Egyptians, as holding a frog out of his mouth that flowed with a stream of nourishment. And this, I think, shows the close relationship between the god of the Nile and Hika, the frog goddess, who was one of the oldest mother goddesses. She was the goddess of fertility and rebirth and the patroness of midwives. One Egyptian picture shows this frog-headed goddess reciting spells to effect the resurrection of Osiris, and a carving shows Heka kneeling before the queen and superintending at the birth of Hatshepsut. Now, the frogs were very common in the land of Egypt, and so we find here this plague leveled against them. Now, they were sacred. You didn't kill them, but when you get up of a morning, as we said before, and as it says here, they were in the bed, and they were in every room in the home. They were in the kitchen, in the kneading troughs, in the ovens. And I tell you, when they're sacred and you can't kill them, you really got a problem with frogs. And we suggested last time that probably God was smiling. But now we come to the most amazing thing of all. Now, this is a great miracle, but notice what happened as we read on. Verse 6, and Aaron stretched out his hand over the waters of Egypt, and the frogs came up and covered the land of Egypt. Now, listen to this. And the magicians did so with their enchantments and brought up frogs upon the land of Egypt. Now, the magicians could duplicate this. This is an amazing thing, by the way, and it reveals the power of Satan, and this is satanic power. Verse 8, then Pharaoh called for Moses and Aaron and said, entreat the Lord that he may take away the frogs from me and from my people, and I'll let the people go that they may do sacrifice unto the Lord. And Moses said unto Pharaoh, glory over me, when shall I entreat for thee and for thy servants and for thy people to destroy the frogs from thee and of thy houses, that they may remain in the river only? And he said, tomorrow. And he said, be it according to thy word, that thou mayest know that there is none like unto the Lord our God. And the frogs shall depart from thee and from thy houses, from thy servants and from thy people. They shall remain in the river only. Now, this is a miracle that was duplicated by the magicians. Now, notice further on. And Moses and Aaron went out from Pharaoh, and Moses cried unto the Lord because of the frogs which he had brought against Pharaoh. And the Lord did according to the word of Moses, and the frogs died out of the houses, out of the villages, and out of the fields. And they gathered them together upon heaps, and the land stank. And when Pharaoh saw that there was respite, he hardened his heart and hearkened not unto them, as the Lord had said. Now we get here a more comprehensive picture of the hardening. It says here, Pharaoh hardened his own heart. You see, all God did was just bring out what was already in a hard heart, and that was to demonstrate that it was a hard heart. Now, he did not repent even after this. And of course, the very fact his own magicians could duplicate it. Now, verse 16, and the Lord said unto Moses, say unto Aaron, stretch out thy rod and smite the dust of the land, that it may become lice throughout all the land of Egypt. And they did so. For Aaron stretched out his hand with his rod and smote the dust of the earth, and it became lice in man and in beast. All the dust of the land became lice throughout all the land of Egypt. Now note this, and this is interesting. And the magicians did so with their enchantments to bring forth lice, but they could not. So there were lice upon man and upon beast. Then the magician said unto Pharaoh, this is the finger of God. And Pharaoh's heart was hardened, and he hearkened not unto them, as the Lord had said. Now, up to this point, the magicians were able to duplicate every miracle, but they're not able to duplicate this. Well, how had they done the others? Well, I must confess, I don't know. But it raises the question, were they fakes? Were they really magicians in our understanding of it? Was it a trick that they were performing? Well, at least at this juncture, they acknowledge the finger of God, and as it were, God is gradually convincing them. But notice this plague of lice again. The plague of lice was that which actually had to do with the earth god Keb. Or Geb. The judgment, of course, brought loathing upon Geb, the earth god. And he's closely related to the earth in all of its states. Geb was the one who made his report to Osiris on the state of the harvest, and from him came an emanation of holy oil in which the backbone was immersed in the work of making a dummy. So you see that this thing entered into the very life of these Egyptians. Actually, this word lice, though, could mean gnats or mosquitoes. Gesenius made that alteration, by the way. And the root meaning means to cover or to nip or to pinch. And the very interesting thing is that nipping or pinching or covering, I don't think that a mosquito could fulfill all that, or actually a gnat, but certainly lice would. Here is a statement made by a leading zoologist. He says the mites form an enormous order whose function in life is a large extent to play the scavenger. Well, now, you can well understand with all those frogs around, and the record here says that the land was smelling bad, and these gnats could eventually get rid of them. They could become a blessing as well as a curse also. Now, we have this word, though, that was given by Mr. Bidnell, and he tells about his experience in the land of Egypt. And I think this is quite interesting in connection with the lice. He says, I noticed that the sand appeared to be in motion. Closer inspection revealed that the surface of the ground was a moving mass of minute ticks, thousands of which were crawling up my legs. I beat a hasty retreat, pondering the words of the scriptures. The dust of the land became lice throughout all the land of Egypt. The miracle now is one that could not be duplicated. God's beginning to level it against the very life in the land of Egypt. Now let's move on here in verse 20. And the Lord said unto Moses, rise up early in the morning and stand before Pharaoh. Lo, he cometh forth to the water, and say unto him, thus saith the Lord, let my people go, that they may serve me. Else, if thou wilt not let my people go, behold, I'll send swarms of flies upon thee, and upon thy servants, upon thy people, into thy houses. And the houses of the Egyptians shall be full of swarms of flies, and also the ground whereon they are. And I will sever in that day the land of Goshen, in which my people dwell, that no swarms of flies shall be there, to the end thou mayest know that I am the Lord in the midst of the earth. And I will put a division between my people and thy people. Tomorrow shall this sign be. You see, up to this sign, this plague, why, it had been on the land of Goshen where the children of Israel were. And a great many people were probably telling Pharaoh, well, after all, they are suffering as well as our people. It's obvious that this is not from God, but has a natural explanation, or maybe one of our gods happens to be doing this. Well, now, in this plague, God makes a distinction. From here on, none of the plagues will touch the land of Goshen, where the children of Israel are, and the judgment will be upon the land of Egypt. Now, this is the judgment of the flies. That of the lice was against the earth god. But now the flies are actually here. They're beetles, are scarabs, as they are known in Egypt. Many of them are gold that they found in the tombs in Egypt. They are sacred to Ra, the sun god, Ra Amun, and also to Kippara. These are the gods now that are being reached through this. And that which to the Egyptian was sacred, a place of worship, and now he's touching the main god and goddess of the land of Egypt, Ra Amun. And it causes Pharaoh at this time to want to reach some sort of a compromise with Moses. And notice now the proposal that Pharaoh did. I'm reading verse 24 now of the 8th of Exodus. And the Lord did so, and there came a grievous swarm of flies into the house of Pharaoh and into his servants' houses, and into all the land of Egypt. The land was corrupted by reason of the swarm of flies. And actually, that scarab spoke of eternal life. You find them in the tombs today. They were sacred, as I say. Well, imagine this most sacred thing becoming a curse to the people and certainly a plague on all the land. So Pharaoh wants to work out a compromise. And you have two of them here. You'll find out later he'll make two more compromises, four compromises in all. And here is the first one. Now, verse 25. And Pharaoh called for Moses and for Aaron and said, go ye, sacrifice to your God in the land. You remember? Now, Moses and Aaron said, we want to go 3 days' journey in the wilderness and sacrifice. But now Pharaoh said, all right, sacrifice, but do so in the land. Now notice this. And Moses said, it's not meet so to do, for we shall sacrifice the abomination of the Egyptians to the Lord our God. Lo, shall we sacrifice the abomination of the Egyptians before their eyes, and will they not stone us? We will go 3 days' journey into the wilderness and sacrifice to the Lord our God as he shall command us. Now, this compromise, first one of Pharaoh, is the same kind of a compromise that is given to Christians today. And it's always satanic. And this first compromise is just simply this. It says, be a Christian. And we think that's very nice for you to be a Christian. But don't be a narrow Christian. Be broad-minded. Fact of the matter is, what they really mean is, don't change your life. And friends, if you don't change your life, you're not a Christian, you see. Now, don't come back and say to me, well, now you're saying that you have to perform good works to be a Christian. No, I don't say it that way. May I say this, that you're saved by faith in Christ and nothing else, and works is excluded. But if you have put saving faith in Christ, it'll change your life. And that's where conduct comes in. You see, Christianity believes that the life should be changed and the conduct should be changed. But you've got to change the inner man first and not the outward man. That is the thing that's all important. And this is the kind of compromise that you hear today. And right now, my point is that we have a church that's pretty well compromised. It's still in the land of Egypt. You can't tell the difference today between the average Christian and the average man of the world. You see them in business. You see them in social gatherings. When I hear the fact that over 50% of the citizens of the United States are members of some religious body, and then I am in public places today. I looked on the plane the other day, and they were serving cocktails, and I like to do something to pass the time. And I just began to count the people that were having cocktails, and I decided that that would be too big an undertaking. I just counted those that didn't. I would say that in the plane, there were less than four people that did not take cocktails. Now, friends, there must have been some church members on there. And if they are, they are sacrificing in the land of Egypt. They are broad-minded. They don't want to be squares. They want to live like the world. Friends, we're in a race today, and it's a race with two horses. One's a black horse, one's a white horse. And you put one foot on one and one foot on the other one, and you're going to make a strange discovery. They're both going the opposite direction, and you've got to make up your mind which one you're going with. And here you find that Moses will not accept this. He says, we'll go 3 days' journey in the wilderness. And then Pharaoh comes up with his second one here. And Pharaoh said, I will let you go that ye may sacrifice to the Lord your God in the wilderness, only ye shall not go very far away, entreat for me. Well, now this is just a shade difference than the other. He says, don't go very far away, also entreat for me. And again, this is the same sort of a compromise. Only today, we find that a great many churches, even fundamental churches, are adopting the program of the world. They are running their entire program on the basis of banquets and promotion and that sort of thing. Yes, they're fundamentally say they believe the book, but they're not very far away, you see. They're very much like the world. And you honestly can't tell the difference between some churches today and the Rotary Club or any of these other knife and fork clubs. They're about the same. There's not much difference. And they're made up, I would say, largely of those that do not know what it is really to trust Christ. Now, that's not satisfactory. Moses said, "Behold, I go out from thee, and I'll entreat the Lord that the swarms of flies may depart from Pharaoh, from his servants, from his people tomorrow, but let not Pharaoh deal deceitfully any more in not letting the people go to sacrifice to the Lord." And Moses went out from Pharaoh and entreated the Lord, and the Lord did according to the word of Moses, and he removed the swarms of flies from Pharaoh, from his servants, from his people, and there remained not one. And Pharaoh hardened his heart at this time also, neither would he let the people go. Now that's important to see, friends, because it's Pharaoh that's hardening his heart, actually. All God is doing is making him reveal what is already in his heart. Now we come to chapter 9, and here in chapter 9, we have a fifth judgment here, and this is the murrain on the cattle. And let me read this. "Then the Lord said unto Moses, Go in unto Pharaoh and tell him, Thus saith the Lord God of the Hebrews, Let my people go, that they may serve me. For if thou refuse to let them go and wilt hold them still, behold, the hand of the Lord is upon thy cattle, which is in the field, upon the horses, upon the asses, the camels, the oxen, upon the sheep. There shall be a very grievous murrain, and the Lord shall sever between the cattle of Israel and the cattle of Egypt, and there shall nothing die of all that is in the children of Israel. And the Lord appointed a set time, saying, Tomorrow the Lord shall do this thing in the land. And the Lord did that thing on the morrow, and all the cattle of Egypt died, but of the cattle of the children of Israel died not one. And Pharaoh sent, and behold, there was not one of the cattle of the Israelites dead. And the heart of Pharaoh was hardened, and he did not let the people go." Now, you would think by this time he'd be impressed and would let them go. And the fact that it was obvious now that God is certainly in this and that he is dealing with him. Now, again, may I say that the land of Egypt at that time was a land of zoolatry, the worship of the entire animal world. And Apis was the black bull of Egypt and was worshipped. And you find a great deal of that in that land. And so here what you have is really the worship of a sick cow. And I call your attention to it again. God must have smiled at this because there is humor in the Bible. And I imagine he smiled at this judgment. But you see, he's now leveling his judgments against this awful, frightful institution of idolatry that was in the land of Egypt and had such a hold upon these people, and not only these people, but also upon God's people, for they had gone into idolatry at this time, as we shall see later on. So until next time, may God bless you, my beloved.
0: You know, it's easy to point a finger at the Egyptians, or even at our culture. But what about us? 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And as a reminder, there's always room for more on the Bible bus. So Maybe if someone comes to mind, why don't you invite them to join you? 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I'm Steve Schwetz, and I'll be here holding the doors of the Bible bus wide open for you to hop aboard.

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5: This is Calvin McCullough for townhall.com. September 11th is not a normal day on the calendar. Nearly 3,000 Americans were murdered by Islamist terrorists, yet 25 years later, retired Port Authority police officers are asking Governor Kathy Hochul and New York City Mayor Zoran Mamdani to stay away from the commemoration at Ground Zero. 37 Port Authority officers died that morning. Now their surviving brothers are pleading, please allow us to remember in peace. Hochul angered the 9/11 community by illuminating One World Trade Center for Muslim American Heritage Month. Mamdani faces a petition opposing his attendance, signed by more than 96,000 people, including grieving families. Both intend to attend anyway. Ground Zero, especially on the 25th anniversary of that dark day, does not belong to politicians. It belongs to the dead and their families, the cops and firefighters who walked into hell while everyone else ran away. They do not owe elected officials a backdrop or a lesson in tolerance. One day, one place, no politics. They've earned that. Let them have it. I'm Calvin McCullough.
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0: How can we be certain that the Gospels of Matthew, Mark, Luke, and John are historical fact, not simply fabricated stories like we find in Greek mythology? Today on Truth for Life, Alistair Begg points us to evidence that supports the reliability of the Gospels.
1: Mark chapter 1, verse 1. The beginning of the Gospel about Jesus Christ, the Son of God. It's written in Isaiah the prophet, "I will send my messenger ahead of you who will prepare your way, a voice of one calling in the desert. Prepare the way for the Lord, make straight paths for him." And so John came, baptizing in the desert region and preaching a baptism of repentance for the forgiveness of sins. The whole Judean countryside and all the people of Jerusalem went out to him. Confessing their sins, they were baptized by him in the Jordan River. John wore clothing made of camel's hair with a leather belt round his waist, and he ate locusts and wild honey. And this was his message: "After me will

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2: I do you again. Nothing, he wrote, hinders evangelism more than the widespread loss of confidence in the truth, relevance, and power of the gospel. If the polls that came out around the holiday period are to be believed, then we are confronting a situation in contemporary America that is unlike much that has gone before. It has been understandable that those who have rejected the New Testament, who have turned their back on the Bible, have very little to say to their friends and neighbors about who Jesus is and what he's done. And such a loss of confidence in the gospel in that arena is no surprise. But if the polls are accurate, then they are suggesting to us that within the present framework of contemporary Christianity, there has been and continues to be an erosion of conviction on the parts of those professing faith as it relates to the exclusive claims of Jesus and as it relates in essence to the truth and the relevance and the power of the gospel. Now, this should be a matter of concern for us, that we would examine our own hearts, that we would consider ourselves, that we would think, first of all, about where we stand in relationship to these things. Particularly if we have committed ourselves to this particular church, if we have identified fully with our stated purpose, that we were hoping under God to see unbelieving people becoming the committed followers of the Lord Jesus Christ. If we are committed to that, it is clearly of the utmost importance that we both know the good news, that we know the gospel, and that we stand able and prepared to share it with others. And of course, one of the best ways to do that is to walk in the footsteps of Christ himself, is to turn to the gospel records as they've been given to us, and to make sure that immersing ourselves in all that we're given concerning the life and the death and the resurrection and the ascension and the return of Jesus becomes part and parcel of our thinking, so we will then be enabled to tell others this wonderful good news. To help us to that end, we're beginning this morning a series of studies in the Gospel of Mark. Mark's Gospel is the shortest, it's the first, and arguably it is, if you like, the most missionary-oriented of the Gospels. I say that because Mark chooses to leave out a significant amount of material which Matthew and John and Luke include. It's not that Mark is securing for us only the most important parts, that couldn't be, but rather he seems to be zeroing in as he writes his gospel on the information concerning Jesus that is of vital importance if a man or a woman is going to believe in Jesus, so that it is a useful exercise for some who are wondering about the claims of Christ to read this gospel through. And for those of us who profess faith in Christ, to become increasingly aware of it and to be able to identify with the evangelist's purpose. Now, you should also know that Mark is breaking new ground when he writes his gospel. Before Mark, there was no such thing as a gospel. People would have said to him, "And what is this thing that you've written for us?" Oh, he said, "It is the gospel. It's the good news. It's the euangelion in Greek, which gives us our word evangelical. It is a gospel," he said. "I've written down all of the amazing things concerning Jesus, his life, and his ministry." And he is doing so not in an endeavor to provide a biography. Indeed, none of the gospel writers are writing biographies, but in order to be persuasive so that those who read the record he provides may come to believe in Jesus. And it is for that reason that along with the other gospel writers, he gives a disproportionate amount of time and space to the events that relate to the passion and the resurrection of Jesus.

0: Jesus. In Mark's gospel, virtually a third of his gospel is given to the closing weeks of the life of Christ. What I want to do is to start, if you like, out on the circumference of this issue and then move into the center. First of all, by giving consideration to the nature of the Gospels themselves, some general comments regarding the Gospels. Then to look specifically at the author of this Gospel and his purpose. And then we will find ourselves at the core of things and able to begin to give consideration to these opening verses. Some of this will be material that is familiar, and therefore we will be thankful for the reminder. For others of us, this will be completely new material, and therefore we might be glad of the discovery. Let me give to you a quote under general comments on the Gospels, a quote from the person who taught me New Testament theology, who is now in heaven, Donald Guthrie, and this is what he wrote. The Gospel writers were not literary men and were not setting out to be. They themselves had experienced a remarkable transformation as a result of the stupendous events they related. Now, that is a very important point to notice, that we do not have in Matthew and Mark and Luke and John a group of potential literary experts. They like to sit around and discuss and write books and pamphlets and contribute to theological journals, to put it in contemporary terms. No, they weren't like that at all. These were ordinary men who had encountered the extraordinary power of Jesus and who determined, under the direction of God's Holy Spirit, to write down the events as they had experienced them or as they had had them recounted to them so that others might in turn come to believe in Jesus. Each of the Gospels is based on eyewitness accounts. Each of the Gospels is based on eyewitness accounts. And these eyewitness accounts are confirmed by contemporary historians of both Roman and Jewish origin. In other words, people who were not Christians, people who had no design to advance the claims of Jesus, when they write in the historical period that is alongside these gospel records, they affirm certain things. For example, if you read them, you will discover that they affirm the fact that Jesus' followers worshipped him as God, called him Messiah, and that this Jesus of Nazareth was executed in Judea when Pontius Pilate was the governor. Now you say, is that important? Well, actually, it is important, especially when you find yourself on the receiving end of questions and criticisms by friends who believe that when we affirm the truth of the Bible, we are just advancing a cause that has no substantiation at all. So the gospel eyewitness records are confirmed by Roman and Jewish historians. Also, these gospel records appear within about 30 years after the death of Jesus of Nazareth. So in other words, they appear in the lifetime of people who saw and heard Jesus. Therefore, they appear within a time frame that would allow people to say, that never happened, or I was there and it is not as you have reported. The people were alive either to affirm the accuracy of these gospel records or to deny them if they found there were falsehoods. Cranfield says, the survival of such folks, that is, people who are the contemporaries of the gospel writers, the survival of such folks must have set limits to the community's freedom to invent and embellish. Because people could easily have said, you know, hey, we knew Levi. You've written in here that Levi was a tax collector and he met Jesus and there was a big party at his house and he was a transformed man. We knew Levi. He was as bad a rascal on the day he died as the day he was doing the tax collecting. He was a fiddler to the end. Or who put that stuff in your gospel about Zacchaeus, that little man? We knew Zacchaeus. There's no change in Zacchaeus. Nobody came forward to say that. No one came forward to say that what happened in a kind of transformative way in the town of Sychar in Samaria did not happen, that there was a lady who had met Jesus at the well, and as a result of her testimony and her changed life, many in that community actually became the followers of Jesus. Nobody steps forward to say, no, it didn't happen. And the absence of that is significant. Now, your friends will say to you, doesn't the fact that the writers, Mark in this case, doesn't the fact that Mark had a vested interest, if you like, in presenting Christ, cause him inevitably to fabricate the evidence? That's what is often leveled, isn't it? People say, well, you know, he wanted to do this, and therefore it was in his best interest in order to do these things. But you don't find that's the case. In fact, what you discover is that, and let's just use Luke as an illustration, since we can do this helpfully. Turn to Luke chapter 3 just for a moment. Luke chapter 3 and the opening verses. What I want you to notice here is that the gospel writers, far from fabricating, were at pains to tie the details of, if you like, the gospel drama into the historical and geographical framework of their time. Now, you remember from our study in Luke that Luke tells us at the very beginning that he had done a very careful investigation of all these things, and he had written them down in an orderly account so that people might know the certainty of the things they've come to believe. There's no sense of invention in that. There's no sense of embellishment in that. There's no notion of somebody sitting around on a rock and dreaming up amazing things and then just writing them down. And true to his case, this is how he sets the framework for the appearance of John the Baptist on the stage of human history. Luke chapter 3, verse 1. In the 15th year of the reign of Tiberius Caesar, when Pontius Pilate was governor of Judea, Herod, tetrarch of Galilee, his brother Philip, the tetrarch of Iturea and Trachonitis, and Lysanias, the tetrarch of Abilene, during the high priest of Annas and Caiaphas, the word of God came to John, the son of Zechariah, in the desert, and he went into all the country preaching the good news. It's quite striking, isn't it? When people say, well, you know, what you have in the New Testament Gospels is legend. I've read legend. You've read legend as well. This doesn't read like legend. This is not legend. He's writing down here historical data, verifiable data, challengeable data. And the historical, geographical, political context in which the Gospels are written is provided for us in part so as to take away the leg of that stool in argument. And furthermore, if the Gospel writers had been determined to embellish or transform things, don't you think they would have changed the way they come across? What interest do they have in describing themselves as a bunch of cowards that ran away when Jesus was arrested? Don't you think they would have said, and we went away and we had a retreat and we planned what was going to happen after Jesus was raised from the dead? And after a couple of days when he was raised, as we fully anticipated, we all went out and had an amazing preaching series in the streets of Jerusalem. No, they said, we all buzzed off and we locked the doors because we were frightened that somebody was going to come and get us too. If you're writing something that is a fabrication, it's surprising to put that in such a fashion. And I'll say this as the last thing, the manuscripts that we have, and there are numerous manuscripts, not just hundreds, but thousands of bits and pieces of manuscripts. The manuscripts that we have date closer to the events of the life of Jesus than anything else that is in existence in secular history. For example, if you've done history at college, I will be surprised if you have ever been on the receiving end of somebody suggesting to you that we have every reason in the world to doubt the existence of Julius Caesar. It hasn't happened. In fact, they will have affirmed the writings of Julius Caesar. Without question. They will affirm the writings of Tacitus, of that most difficult name to pronounce, Thucydides. taken for granted that all that is said about these individuals and written of these individuals is absolutely verifiable data, is material, if you like, fixed points material from which we can build a construction of social history. Well, interestingly, the closest manuscript that you can get to Tacitus is 800 AD. To Caesar, 850 AD, and Thucydides, 1300 AD. Well, what do we have in relationship to Jesus? Well, we have in Manchester University the John Rylands Papyrus, as it's known, because of the archaeological discovery. And that is a fragment of the Gospel of John dated AD 130. So that within a relatively few decades of the passing of Jesus, we have materials that confirm the writings of these Gospels. But, says somebody, if that is the case, why is it that the New Testament documents are constantly called into question? Why is it that you don't turn over Newsweek and find a huge front page edition of Newsweek or Time magazine questioning the existence and the validity and the accuracy of the writings of Julius Caesar? Well, one, because nobody really cares. And two, because it wouldn't sell. And three, because frankly, it's irrelevant to somebody living in the 21st century. But the Bible outsells every book in the world and continues to do so. The rise of the gospel in South America and in the Southern Hemisphere in general is significant and compelling. Men and women continue to give their lives because they are unprepared to deny the claims of Jesus of Nazareth. And men and women recognizing this peculiar authority which attaches to this book resist it like the plague. And behind that is the activity of the evil one who in Genesis 3 came as the serpent to Eve, and what was his question to her? Did God really say? Are you going to base your response, he says to Eve, on a word from God? Did God say this? And the evil one from then until now is behind every attempt to undermine, to countermand, to diminish confidence in the verifiability, the accuracy, and the compelling impact of the truth of God's Word. And the reason that people do not want to turn to the Bible is because they are unbelievers, and unbelief is sin. And it is sin which clouds our vision and prevents us from believing the gospel. Now, I take time on that because I think it is absolutely fundamentally important. Because in the thoroughfare of life, in everyday interchange, if you tell somebody, for example, tomorrow, that you went to church and they said, and what were you studying? And say, well, we started to study the Gospel of Mark. And they say, well, why would you even waste your time on that? I say, well, it makes me, what did you say? It makes me feel good? Or I feel so much better when I do? That's not going to cut any ice at all. The person said, well, funnily enough, I'll tell you what makes me feel good, reading The Plain Dealer and drinking three big cups of coffee. I don't have to go somewhere with Mark's gospel to feel good. I've got a ton of ways of feeling good. So that's not going to go. What are you going to tell them? You're going to tell them, in the gospel, I discover that Jesus loves me. In fact, Jesus loves me, this I know, for the Bible tells me so. They said, well, isn't that a children's song? Yes, it is a children's song. But the reason I know is because the Bible tells me so. So this Bible better be a trustworthy, reliable document. Because if I am basing my life, my destiny, on who Jesus is and what he's done, and this is where I discover that, this is of fundamental importance.
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12: Paul, instead of bolting or finding comfort or dressing for his wounds, he goes and ministers to this guy who needs help. And in that, Paul gets help himself.
13: Pastor Breadmetter with an acronym for JOY. Jesus, others, and you.
12: That's the answer. I think Paul and Silas were able to endure. What would make a person not feel that suffering, that pain? They had their eyes on something bigger, something more powerful. Instead of focusing on themselves, they focused on what the Lord wanted them to do.

0: After being beaten and wrongly imprisoned, Paul and Silas responded in a somewhat unexpected way with praises to God. Their worship became the setting for a miraculous earthquake, opening not just the jail door, but creating an opening for the jailer and his household to hear the gospel and come to faith in Jesus. Pastor Brett Metter shares their example in today's Word.
1: Here in Acts chapter 16, we see Paul and Silas on Paul's second missionary journey now, and Paul's got a new compadre in Silas. And so Paul and Silas, they head out on the second missionary journey. Now, they land on the coast of Europe there and in a place called Philippi of Macedonia. One particular woman comes on the scene, and she's sort of got this darkness about her. And she's kind of the city sorceress. But we also find out she's demon-possessed. In fact, there's men of the town, they're sort of owning this woman as sort of their own way to make money. They use this woman's, you know, fortune telling and her demonic possession. They use it to get money off of tourists that come in. And so what happens? Paul turned to this woman and he cast the demon out of her. No longer demon possessed. And she's perfectly whole. You're like, oh, that's great. It is. But here's the problem. The men of Philippi are immediately angered. Why? Well, they're the masters of this demon possessed girl. They cared nothing for the girl. Only for their ability to exploit her demonic possession for money. So they go to the officials, the magistrates of Philippi, and say, hey, these two guys, these Jews, very anti-Semitic kind of wording, these Jews are messing up our city and stirring up trouble. Is that what they were doing? They weren't stirring up trouble. They were helping some poor woman who was demon-possessed. They were just doing good stuff. Well, the magistrates said, they are, huh? And so they grabbed Paul and Silas, and they ripped all their clothes off of them. And then they beat them, whipped them with stripes, probably the same kind of whip they would have whipped Jesus with. That's what these Romans did at that time. Then they put them into the prison there. And what did Paul and Silas do with the time they had? Well, that's where we come to our scripture here I wanted to show you, Acts 16, 25. Right after they're put in fast in the stocks, it says, and at midnight, Paul and Silas prayed and sang praises unto God, and the prisoners heard them. And suddenly there was a great earthquake, so that the foundations of the prison were shaken. And immediately all the doors were opened and everyone's bands were loosed. What a miraculous, amazing story. What happens? Well, the jailer of the prison, who was given the charge to keep the prison, he's a Roman soldier, but basically he's in trouble now because all the prisoners are free. So the story we're going to read as it goes on, he grabs a sword. He's going to stick himself through like Harry Carey kind of thing, going to kill himself. And Paul and Silas run in and say, hey, wait, we're all here. Don't kill yourself. And the prison keeper, he's shaken like a leaf, and he runs and gets a torch and runs into the nighttime in the darkness with a torch. And he looks at Paul and all the prisoners, and he falls down at Paul and Silas's feet. And he says, what must I do to be saved? And I love it. Paul says, believe on the name of the Lord Jesus Christ and thou shalt be saved and your family. And the guy believed and his family came to believe and they all got baptized. The Bible says they got saved that night. Paul preached this amazing sermon to this guy, short one sentence, you know, believe on the Lord Jesus Christ and you will be saved. But there's some things about this story I think it's worth noting, and I want us to notice and pray about it if you would. And we'll start with point number one. I want you to see the power of prayer and praise, the power of prayer and praise. Instead of feeling depressed or angry, they made a decision to pray and sing praises to God. Anyone can be happy in pleasant circumstances. That's normal for us. But real joy comes only, I think, from the person of Jesus Christ, which is within us, Christ in you, your hope of glory. And it's a gift that's available to Christians wherever you are, in whatever circumstances you are. You could be in the worst time of your life, but the Lord will say, I will be your joy. The joy of the Lord is my strength. And it's a gift to Christians. Instead of cursing men, you can bless God. Wouldn't it be great if some of you that like to curse our political leaders or curse the situation that we're in, or instead of cursing all of that, what if we said, let's praise and give glory to the most high and blessed God? And I love how Paul and Silas sing praises. Would you think Paul and Silas, are they wimpy men? Did you know in the Bible that some of the biggest singers that are men are the toughest guys in the Bible? The problem is men often wrongly think that worship and singing songs of praise is a sissy behavior. But in the Bible, that's not the case. I dare any of you to get to heaven and walk up to David, who was a musician, a minstrel. He strummed harps and sang songs and wrote hundreds and hundreds of songs. And he was a worship leader. I dare you to walk up to his face and say, "You're a wimpy worship leader." Because in addition to leading worship, David, does anybody remember his death toll on the battlefield? Tens of thousands. The women would literally dance in the streets singing, "David has killed tens of thousands in battle." David went and slew a giant when he was a kid with a slingshot. David was like made a Navy SEAL team guy look like a wimp. I love that about that. I love that there's strong men that are worship leaders. And the reason I love that is because some of you guys think that worship, you men, is for the sissies. "Well, I'm not going to lift my hands. That's what girls do at church." Now, why do I say that about girls? I do think women have a much greater natural proclivity to worship the Lord and to passionately worship God, which is something we men could take a lesson from. Having a worshipful heart is something a good godly man will do. And so I'm kind of challenging the brothers because Paul and Silas, what do? They're not wimps. They've just been bloodied and beaten by a whole city. And now they're just singing praises to God. I found it to be amazingly powerful to sing praise and worship when you're most angry or most upset. It's hard to stay angry and upset. It's so easy to pout or be bummed or depressed when things are not great, but there's power in prayer and in praise, and that's what Paul and Silas employ. And this is all through the Bible. This isn't just this one story. David, his whole town was wiped out by the Amalekites. While David and his army were off fighting other battles, they took their women and their children and took them in to be slaves, the Amalekites. Well, David gets back to his town and his men see that their homes are totally burned to the ground and their families are taken and they get mad at David. "David, you had us fighting our other battles when we should have been home and defending our own families." And they thought how they were going to kill David. Well, David, does anybody know what he did at that moment? The Bible says, "And David encouraged himself in the Lord." There at the last chapter of 1 Samuel. And then next to that, there's a reference to the Psalms where he actually wrote a song about that moment, how he would say, "Why art thou cast down, my soul? Why art thou disquieted in me? Hope in God, for I'll look to him for help." He wrote this whole song about how he's encouraging himself in the Lord. And then he turns to his men and says, "Guys, strap on your belts, get your swords on. Let's go. We're going to get our families back." So David leads his army to the Amalekite city of Ziklag, where his women and children were taken hostage. And God gave David and his mighty men this massive victory. They slew every Amalekite in the city, and they retrieved all of their family. Not one of them was hurt or lost, the Bible says. And guess what? David got to live in the new city called Ziklag there, which it was like the wealthy, beautiful town. It was like, you lived in Dundee, but you got like Oswego. Like you swapped it out a little bit or something. That's what happened. It's a great story in the Bible. And it was really David who encouraged himself in the Lord. Instead of pouting, "Oh, my men want to kill me. Wowsy, wowsy, woo, woo. Bummer." He didn't do that. He encouraged himself and actually sang praise to the Lord and prayed. You see, this is not just a new thing in the Bible. It's not something I'm just saying, "Oh, let's make something up about, how praise is where victory is won and prayer and praise." It's where the battle really is fought. And it's all throughout the Bible. Job, who knew suffering and trouble, he talked about. Also the psalmist, Psalm 42:8, "Yet the Lord will command his loving kindness in the daytime, and in the night his song shall be with me, and my prayer unto the God of my life." Like David, I wonder if you have a sleepless night, you're troubled by what's going on in your life, and you can't sleep, and you can sit there and try to sleep, and you can't sleep. Or you can sing some songs in the night. Have you ever thought about that? What if you went and prayed, got out of bed, fix a cup of coffee or hot cocoa or tea, and just say some prayers and maybe, sing unto the Lord in the middle of the night. Give that a try. You might be shocked at the power of praise. It's all throughout the Bible. Praise and worship, big part. Quickly, just two more observations. Number two on the list, not only the power of prayer and praise, but to keep my alliteration of P's going, Paul's prison becomes a pulpit. When you're in trouble and people that are secular, godless, uncaring people that don't care about you, but they see you go through trouble, your own trials, do you realize that that can be a pulpit that is powerful? You see, Paul and Silas have just been beaten and whipped and they're in bondage in the chains and the fetters and all that. But suddenly Paul's broken free and the first thing he does is uses his trouble and witnesses to the unbeliever, the prison jailer. What must I do to be saved? And instead of bolting, running for his life, I mean, if I were Paul and Silas and the gate swung open and my chains fell off, I'd be like, let's get out of Dodge or Philippi in this case. We're run for our lives and be free. But man, they don't. In fact, not only do Paul and Silas stick around, but all the prisoners stick around. That's odd. Why? They're watching Paul stop the jailer from killing himself, and then the guy falls down and gets saved. And I have a hunch that many of those other guys got saved too. When you're depressed, when you're going through hard times and difficulty, people see you going through cancer or the loss of a job or your girlfriend dumped you or you're going through difficult things, do you realize that that could be a powerful place to preach? Your prison becomes a pulpit if you're ready to be used by the Lord in your darkest hour. I love this. Some of you think, well, I don't know, I'm not a preacher. Do you see how easy what Paul had to do? Paul didn't have to memorize the scriptures. The guy said, what must I do to be saved? Now, by the way, if you're one of those people that say, Brett, you just preach a cheap grace. I always hate when people say that because cheap grace is the dumbest thing. It's an oxymoron, cheap grace. What they're saying is, Brett, you just say you're saved by grace through faith and you don't have to do, you know, things to be holy and you have to, there's more to it than that. There's more to it than just accepting Christ. Well, if you've carefully read your Bible, even Peter in chapter 15, Peter said, we've tried by the rules and the laws, but none of us have been saved by that. Why are we putting this burden on them? We're saved just like they are. And it's by faith in Jesus Christ through his grace that we're saved. And Peter said that, and he was right. Paul would say it like this, same thing really, Ephesians 2:8, you're saved by grace through faith, not of yourselves. It's a gift from God, not of works, lest any man should boast. And that same cheap grace person will come and say, and you can't just say a prayer and be saved after a service and accept Jesus and be saved. There's more to it than that. You gotta be baptized, or you gotta do this. As soon as they say you gotta do something else, you're already off course. And how do I know that? This is a good example right here. What happens? You know, notice this. Paul doesn't even say repent. Now, here's a trick question for you. For a person to be saved, is repentance required? For a person to get to a place to where they want to accept Christ, yes, repentance. That's why the Bible says repent and then be baptized. Repent and be saved. Repentance is something we all need to get to a place. But can I just say, repentance isn't what saves you. But repentance is what gets you to a place where you realize I'm a sinner in need of salvation. It's acknowledging your sin before God. It's changing your mind and your direction, saying, I repent and I change what I believe about my sin. And that's when you're now ready to be saved, and you're not saved by your repentance, but your repentance brings you to a place where you're ready to be saved. But salvation is not by repentance. Salvation is once you repent, and then the saving work is when you confess with your mouth. This is Romans 10, verse 9 and 10. If you confess with your mouth and believe in your heart the Lord Jesus Christ, you shall be saved. Why didn't Paul say to the Philippian jailer, why did he say, repent and believe on the Lord Jesus Christ and you will be saved? Because he was already fallen down saying, what must I do to be saved? Like, he's already there. And that's the place a person needs to get to. Repent. That's why repentance is important. But Paul didn't say repent because he's already broken. He's a broken man asking, how do I get saved? He's got him right where he wants him. So be careful on that repentance thing. Some people say, you got to repent, which, and then they'll translate that means you got to stop drinking and stop chewing and got to stop. No, believe on the Lord Jesus Christ and you shall be saved, period. Saved by grace, not by your works. And some would say, Paul's preaching a cheap grace. Nope. Paul would later say, should we continue in sin and let grace abound? Paul would say, God forbid. But that's a different argument. When you're saved, you'll see good works in a person who's truly saved. That's the byproduct of salvation. Well, that's the point. Paul's prison becomes a pulpit, and I love this sermon. Paul's prison becomes a pulpit. Number three, and finally on our list, notice Paul putting people before his own problems. He's already been beaten, bloodied, whipped, tortured. And instead of just bolting and nursing his wounds, he says, I'm going to stop and I'm going to help this person that's in trouble, this jailer who's doomed. I'm going to help him out. And he gets saved, and then we read where he and his family goes and gets baptized, and Paul gets all bandaged up. It's almost like Paul gets the help that he needs because he's focusing on the needs of others. This is what the Bible tells us to do, to not focus on ourselves. This world says focus on yourself. It's all about yourself. Take a selfie. Bible says deny thy selfie. Well, it says deny thyself. Hey, if you want to be the most miserable person on the planet, just focus on yourself. It's so wrong. The world tries to argue self-esteem, love yourself, love yourself. That's the dumbest thing. The Bible says, you know what the Bible says? No man ever hated his own flesh. And the lady's like, amen. No man has ever hated his own flesh. No, you got to go with the mankind there. No part of mankind ever really hated his own flesh. The Bible says, but nourishes his flesh and cares for it. We're self-centered. But the Bible teaches the opposite. Deny yourself. Take up your cross and follow Christ. I love how Paul is not worried about himself. In fact, Paul even said, I don't even count my life dear to myself. I don't care about my life. I'm willing to lay down my life. And so here we see this in action. Paul, instead of bolting or finding comfort or dressing for his wounds, he goes and ministers to this guy who needs help. And in that, Paul gets help himself. It's amazing how when you focus on your own problems, how much your problems, if you focus on it, it just brings more pain and suffering. Have any of you ever hurt yourself, like cut yourself, but you didn't know you cut yourself, and you're like, you see blood, and you're like, where's this blood coming from? And then as soon as you find your cut, you're like, ow! Have you ever done that? It's like you didn't even feel it. You're like, where's the blood coming from? And then all you see it, like, and it just starts stinging right then and there. What's going on there? It makes you realize how much of this is actually mental. There's a mental part of this. I'm not saying it's not unreal, but man, I remember this. This was a weird story. I was a senior in high school, and my buddy, best friend Cam, and I were in a construction. We work in carpentry and construction during the summer to try to earn a few extra bucks. Well, I grew up using skill saws and chainsaws. My dad taught me safety, and from the time I was like 7 years old. And every day I'd hear my dad warning me how that saw wants to chop your leg off. So I was always very careful with saws and stuff like that. Well, my buddy Cam wasn't raised with such a situation. He didn't know. He had a practice, I didn't realize this, of, you know, cutting something, and then he'd rest the saw on his leg. Well, anyway, he was ripping some plywood, and I was over, you know, doing some other stuff about 20 feet away, and all of a sudden I heard the saw going, hey, all of a sudden, ching! The blade came to an immediate stop, and I thought, uh-oh. I walk over, and Cam's there, and he says, oh, Brett, I ripped my pant leg, and my Levi's are ruined. And I was like, oh, man, I'm glad it's just his Levi's. Whew. And sure enough, after a minute, all of a sudden, his pants just started turning bright red. And we opened up the pant leg. I got a utility knife and cut it open. And a whole flap of skin was laying, like it was a big C cut. It was just laying there. Now, good news, I had just had first aid in high school. So I flapped the skin back over and put direct pressure, and we stopped the bleeding. I stuck him in my Volkswagen, and we raced to the hospital. He didn't even know that he cut it. He thought he ripped his pant leg. Now, you say, Brett, what's your point? My point is this. I think that's true physiologically. There's something in the human body that makes that happen, which is kind of actually kind of cool. But there's also something, I think, in the spiritual part of the human that says when you focus on your pain and you're looking at your problems, you're going to feel more pain and more misery. But if you take your eyes off of your problem instead of staring at your wound and your trouble and put your eyes on Jesus and say, Lord, what would you have me to do? When you're depressed, when you're bummed out, when you're hurting and suffering, there's 10 things you need to do. Number one, find someone who's hurting and miserable, unsaved, and just go and love on them and care for them and share the gospel with them. Number two, do that 9 more times. Because that's the answer. I think Paul and Silas were able to endure. I think the Christian martyrs, with smiles on their faces as rocks are hitting on the head, with joy as they're sizzling on big iron grids, what would make a person not feel that suffering, that pain? They had their eyes on something bigger, something more powerful. And they, instead of focusing on themselves, they focused on what the Lord wanted them to do. Oftentimes, I think that is to care for others. It's not about you. The world says it's all about you. Love yourself. But the Bible says, deny yourself. In fact, you know, Romans chapter 12, verse 10 says, be kindly affectioned one to another with brotherly love in honor, preferring one another. That's just the King James way of saying, put everybody else in front of you. Don't love yourself first. Love everybody else. The old acronym is true. It's Jesus, others, and then you. It's not you, others, and Jesus. That'd be Yaj. It's joy. Jesus, others, and you. And that's the way to go. Man, that's what the Bible says. So some massive lessons that we have here, Acts chapter 16. First of all, don't forget the power of prayer and praise. And I challenge you, particularly you men of the church, let's be men of worship and prayer and of praise. Let's lead the charge in that. That's where the victory is won. Number two, Paul's prison becomes a pulpit. Look at your bondage and troubles and trials and challenges to be a chance to preach the good news of the gospel. And then thirdly, Paul putting people before his own problems. Let's do that as well. Now, those are challenging things for us to work on. But if you're not a Christian and you've yet to accept Christ, you're like the jailer. You need to come to a place of repentance where you know you're sinful and you're doomed because of your sin. But when you repent of your sin, then you're at that place where you can say, I need to be forgiven of my sin. And how do you do that? Well, you got to believe Jesus. Not just believe in Jesus. Satan believes in Jesus. But you got to believe Jesus, what he said. He said, you know, I died on the cross for the sins of the world. And when you accept Christ and believe that he died and that he rose again, why do I have to believe that he rose again? Because that was the one thing he said. I'll prove that what I'm saying is true. If you crucify this body 3 days later, I'll raise it up. And that'll be the proof positive that I am the one who can save the world from sin. So repent, accept and believe and be saved. You'll know that your sins are forgiven.
0: Pastor Brett Menner drawing a similar challenge from today's word of the imprisoned Paul and Silas for us to keep focused on our calling to the Lord, especially when circumstances are testing our faith. And Pastor Brett will be back in a moment to close our time in prayer, so I hope you'll stay with us for that. But first, let me tell you a little bit more about Brett Menner. He's the senior pastor of Athey Creek Church just outside of Portland, Oregon. 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Well, before we go now, here again is Pastor Brett Menner with a brief word of prayer.
1: Well, Lord, we're thankful for so great a salvation. We read the story, Lord, and we're challenged. Forgive us for being wimpy. Forgive us for focusing on our little problems and not keeping our eyes on you. Give us the faith of some of these early saints, the martyrs and the saints that were suffering. Lord, we feel like we're suffering when the drive-thru is taking 30 seconds too long. And we think we're suffering because somebody said something about us or we're troubled at work. But Lord, I pray that instead we just rejoice and be people of prayer. Lord, may the battle be won by you, Lord. You tell us the battle belongs to the Lord. So bless these your people as we go our way today. Fill us up with your word. Bless, we pray in Jesus' name. Amen.
0: Amen. Pastor Brett Menner closing our time here on Today's Word. And that's all the time we have. Next time, Pastor Brett will continue to explore the second missionary journey of Paul, which extended the gospel into Europe for the first time. 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
8: 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I don't feel what they're feeling. They're singing these songs. It was one of the first times in my life I was like, I don't fit here.
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8: Brant Hansen's back with us, radio host, author of the book that we're talked about today, Blessed Are the Misfits. Hey, let me ask you, do you say blessed or blessed?
10: I say blessed, but I don't know if there's the best way.
8: Well, you wrote it. You got to know it's the best way.
10: I just took it from the Bible. I don't know, man.
8: I mean, it's a book about not fitting. And we talked yesterday. I mean, if you missed yesterday, go listen to that, because it was such a great discussion about how often when you don't feel what other people are feeling, you feel like you're less spiritual.
9: Or experiencing what they're experiencing.
8: Yeah. And so, you know, Brant, you said you're a misfit.
10: Yeah. Yeah.
8: From the word go. And your background is much different than mine.
10: Yeah.
8: Tell our listeners a little bit, like, you were not the quarterback.

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2: And they're weeping. They're weeping and they're emotional. Mm-hmm. And there's two on one side and one on the other. And I looked at them. I'm like, huh. And so this guy came up to, they had a counselor come up to you and say, hey, you got any questions? I'm here to, you know, help you understand what just happened. And I said to him, I'll never forget, Brian. I look at him. I go, yeah, it didn't take.
3: Huh.
2: He goes, what? I go, it didn't work.
3: Huh.
2: He goes, what do you mean it didn't work? I go, well, those ladies beside me, they were weeping and crying and something was happening with men. I don't feel anything. I just decided I want to give my life to Jesus and I feel nothing. And this guy looks at me and he goes, you know, it has nothing to do with what you feel. It's based on truth. And let's walk through. And he walked me through the gospel and I walked out of there like, okay, I'm a follower of Christ. But day one, I felt like that's real. And I don't fit that.
3: And here you are. So if somebody had told you, man,
2: right,
3: something wrong with you, you're not, you're like, you need to open yourself up to God for real.
2: Right.
3: That would have been so discouraging.
2: I probably would have walked away.
3: Right. A lot of people do.
2: Yeah.
4: Do you think you feel like God can't use you if you're not like other people?
3: You just
4: people?
3: Feel like you must be a sinner, unlike they are.
4: Yeah.
3: Honestly, like everybody's caught up in stuff, you know, especially younger man. And you're always battling. But if you're not feeling so, like, I guess I'm worse than everybody.
4: Mm.
3: Or maybe God doesn't exist. Mm. Maybe this whole thing's fake. Because when you're an analytical person, you go to church and some people just don't ask you questions. That's fine. But I'm there. I'm a musician too. Dave, you know this.
2: Yeah.
3: I can make people throw their hands up in the air singing Don't Stop Believing. Right?
2: Let's do it. That's good.
4: A secular song, by the way. Well,
3: that's what I mean. Like,
2: yes.
3: You can go to a secular concert, and when they hit a certain chorus, and then they modulate, and then the drums drop out, and everybody's singing, and then back in,
2: yeah,
3: everybody gets goosebumps.
2: Yeah.
3: And the lyrics were about Tommy used to work on the docks, you know? It's like... But we're still having this reaction. But if it's in a Christian context, now I'm thinking this as an analytical person,
2: yeah,
3: like what's really happening here? Hmm. Because I can manipulate people with music, their emotions. Is God really present? Because, or is this whole thing fake? Or now that's the struggle that a lot of people have. And if they're told.
4: And if you said that, ooh.
3: Oh, absolutely.
4: People
3: it's
4: be like wait, just, don't you feel God's presence
3: right.
4: here? Because I do. I feel God's presence in those situations.
3: I'm like, well, then I guess I've blown it.
4: Yeah.
3: It's so freeing to know, like, look, some people have an emotional reaction to stuff. Some people won't. Doesn't change the reality of God's presence. Doesn't change his goodness. Doesn't change where this is all ending.
2: Yeah.
3: Doesn't change the reality of goodness and evil in the world. All of that's still true, whether I feel it or not. There's so much in the Bible that's basically, and I mentioned David again, but he's saying, why are you so downcast on my soul? He's talking to his own feelings and reminding himself of what's actually true. So yeah, you come forward, you're not feeling it. Still true.
2: Yeah.
3: Still here.
2: Well, you said this yesterday and it's in your book. If you study scripture looking for emotions and feelings, you're not going to find it.
3: If you
2: it's like, in there, but it isn't the indicator of that you're a follower.
3: No, spirituality is faithfulness. It's loyalty to God. Well,
4: surrender.
3: You can do that with emotions. You can do it without. A lot of men, not entirely, some women too, but a lot of men, they feel like that church doesn't make any sense to them, or they're just quiet about it, watching everybody else sing or watching because they're not feeling it, and then thinking something must be wrong with me. And a lot of spouses think something must be wrong with my spouse because he's not emoting or she's not emoting like I do. So maybe they just don't know God like I do. And I think it's really unfortunate.
4: Mm.
3: It's very disempowering. The other thing is your expectations. Maybe when you're young and you have these emotional reactions, or when you first become a believer and then that changes, you think, okay, where did God go? But we're not in heaven yet.
4: Mm.
3: I mean, the kingdom is here, but it's not in its fullness yet. So that's one thing I talk about in the book. What should we reasonably expect from this relationship right now? Total bliss?

0: we're not there yet. Back in Jesus' time, when people got engaged, the dad would let his son go over to this other family and propose. The son would take gifts over, and he would take wine, and he would go to this house, and he would actually give gifts to the family, give gifts to the prospective bride, and propose this covenant of marriage. And if she accepted, he would pour wine into a glass. And if she accepted, she signified that by drinking out of the glass. Now, you can research this with Jewish customs. This is just what you did. And then you had a period of betrothal where you weren't together.
1: Right.
0: You were together yet apart is what it's called. So you're legally bound to this person.
2: This is Joseph and Mary.
0: Yes, right. They're in that period of betrothal. So right. this is very common. So you would leave gifts to remember. As a prospective groom, now you're engaged, you got this betrothal, you leave gifts with the family, with her, to remember you, while you go back to your dad's house, and you have to build a room, and when that room is finished on the house, that's going to be the bridal suite, when that room is finished, your dad will say, now it's done. It's not up to you. Your dad will sign off on it so you can go get your bride now. Meantime, what is she feeling in all this? Months go by, sometimes 18 months or something. She's not seeing him. I spend a couple of days away from my wife and we're out of sync, right?
2: Yeah.
0: Like it's like, you've just met this person, you don't know him. Like 18 months go by, you've got your friends preparing you, you know, making bridal stuff, your dress, getting you all ready for this big day. You don't know when it's coming. You just know it is.
2: And I'm thinking about the feelings. Like, they barely know each other.
0: Right.
2: Do they love each other feeling-wise?
0: I would imagine it comes and goes, doesn't it? Like, probably at first, it's really exciting. And then, like, what's he really like again? So you've got your friends surrounding you, and you're planning for this hopeful future you're excited about. Well, then you hear a trumpet sound, and that trumpet is a shofar horn. And that signifies that the wedding is on. He's coming now. That's what they would do. And so the wedding party would all leave from that one house, go across town.
1: I tell you what, I'm getting excited right now, Brent.
0: Okay, that's, right?
1: Yeah.
0: If you know much, now some people aren't as familiar with this story, but we're talking about our relationship to God here. And Jesus seals the deal, like at the Last Supper. He's even saying, like, drink from this cup. They would know what he's talking about. Like, I won't drink until I'm with you on that day. It's going to be a wedding feast. He even leaves gifts with them. But he says, I don't give like the world gives. I'm going to give you my peace. So you'll have this peace. You're going to have this comforting spirit that'll be with you. And I'm coming back. And there's going to be a trumpet sound. And I'm going to come get you. But I don't know when. My dad does. And when this happens, I want you to know that in my father's house, there are many rooms. So all you guys, like, I'm coming back for you all. That's where we are in our lives, though. So to expect that you're going to be a total bliss, we're that bride together yet apart. We've made that commitment. We've sealed the covenant. And he is faithful. He's coming back. Whether you have emotional ups and downs, okay. Maybe you have some mountain moments, maybe long valleys, long dark nights of the soul. Maybe so. But we're in this weird period. And I think we should expect that. And we just keep showing up faithfully. And keep talking to him in this weird period. That sounds like what our lives are actually like. So setting people up for this idealized bliss is like, it's not going to happen right now. You get tense of it, but we're not there yet. We're going to be. It's going to be good. It's going to be a big feast, big party.
2: I don't know if this is true for you, but it's super easy for us to let our schedules squeeze in everything except for the person I married.
1: Oh, yeah.
2: Work, kids, everything competing for our attention. And before you know it, your marriage has slipped into autopilot. You don't always notice you're drifting apart until it's already happened.
1: And that's exactly why Family Life's Weekend to Remember exists. It's a chance to put your marriage back on the calendar and focus on what matters most.
2: And right now, through September 21st, registrations are 50% off.
1: That's half.
2: All you have to do is visit familylifetoday.com and click on the banner at the top of the page to give your marriage the time it deserves. 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That's SAVE50. I look at both you, Dave and Brandt. You both tend to be more skeptical. Mm-hmm. You may not feel God's love all the time or have the emotions that maybe some people do in church as they're worshiping or experiencing God. And yet I look at the faithfulness of both of you. You're both talking about Jesus all day long, basically, to people, drawing them to the King of Kings. To me, without the emotions, I have more respect for you. It's in your head, but man, to follow that every day out of your faithfulness, the scriptures, Jesus, what he has done, that's pretty remarkable.
0: Thank you. You know what it is? This is love. Because if I get a reward for something, then it's about me. If I'm doing it for the reward, I should say. But if you don't get a reward and you do it anyway, why would you do that? In a marriage, in a friendship, we're supposed to care for people who are the least of these, who can't turn around and invite us to their own banquet, right? Mm. We're supposed to invite people to the banquet who can't, because if we do that, why would you invite someone where they don't give you anything because you love God?
2: Yeah.
0: There's no reward. Why would you do it? Just for love. People who have the emotional closeness, they feel it like a warm blanket. God's there. He's whispering into their ear. I think it's wonderful for the rest of us. We shouldn't be discouraged.
1: Now, Brad, do you get emotional in any parts of your life?
0: Yeah. When I talk about my kids growing up, like just the passage of time or whatever, that kills me. I don't even want to talk about it now. And then
1: Cure International.
0: Working with Cure, these hospitals where these kids get surgeries and you see the change and you see God's heart for them. I mean, anybody who goes there, it's like, this is any of those hospitals, you're like, this is an embassy of the kingdom of God. And when you see the kingdom, little glimpses of it, little advanced trailers of heaven is what I call it. I think that's what healing is. We get goosebumps. We see the before and after, and we see what's happening. And a mom is crying tears of joy. It's like, that makes me emotional. Being in the OR and watching a little girl, you know, asleep on a table and her whole life is being changed. And she's being prayed over.
2: Why did you ask that question?
1: Well, I just wondered, because, you know, Ann knows I cry at every movie.
0: Interesting.
1: It doesn't matter if it's a tender, sad, it could be hilarious.
0: Rambo, Terminator.
1: Somewhere in Rambo, I will cry. Is it true?
2: It's so true.
1: I was in a men's group one time and we're in a car and they're like, let's put on Meet the Parents and see if Dave cries. And sure enough, they're like, you're crying right now. How in the world? And it's like something will hit me. Usually, it's like the gospel. And not like blatantly, but some element that reminds me of the love of God for somebody that's far from him or somebody's loving somebody that doesn't deserve it. That's where I get sparked. And in church, when I cry, is when there's a testimony.
0: You know,
1: it isn't often during worship. It could be. But usually when somebody's telling a life-changing story, how God met them, I'm like, look at me. I'm tearing up right now. That's emotional for me. And I'm a very factual guy.
0: Yeah.
1: And that's not always factual, but I'm like watching the truth of the word in real life. And there's something that hits my soul there.
0: I get a weird theory. Like, science doesn't really know why we get goosebumps. They don't really. And I don't either, honestly. But it's very common that we get goosebumps to the same things. And to me, it's when we have this glimpse of heaven. That's when and people don't know it. And non-believers get the goosebumps too. They don't know why. Why at the Olympics, when all these nations are gathered together as one and at peace, and we see people marching ceremonially, like, I get goosebumps from that. Why? You know, you see a video of somebody being reunited. A soldier dad surprises his little daughter in the classroom out of nowhere. Like, why?
1: Yeah.
2: The Voice or American Idol, they'll say, someone will sing, and they'll say, oh, I have goosebumps.
0: Right. There's a French word, it's called frisson for it, but it's like, they're trying to figure out why. It's this sudden, surprising thing that happens, but it's not chaos. It's something surprising that makes sense. So like this surprise reunion, why does that give us goosebumps? An emotional reunion that you didn't see coming, but it had to happen. Why? Like, it's a glimpse ahead.
1: Yeah.
0: Somebody gets their hearing for the first time. You've seen those videos. They can hear. Like, we're all getting goosebumps. Why? Why when someone is healed, the deaf can hear? You don't have to be a believer. You get goosebumps. I think it's because we're nostalgic for this place we've never been, but we know that's where we're from.
2: That's good.
1: We long for it.
0: Yeah.
1: We're made for it.
0: Right. So music is the same thing. If you chart music, you know this as a musician.
1: Yeah.
0: It's creation of a theme. The theme is taken down and then restored. And then sometimes restored and it modulates up a key or something. Like it's a surprise.
1: Yeah, right.
0: But that's what gives people goosebumps. They'll throw their hands up. They don't even know why, but it's, again, this creation, fall, redemption hint that we know deeply is true. Even in instrumental music, it's there.
1: Yeah, here.
0: Yeah, he'll do it.
1: No, I'm not going to do it, but I was when you said that, I was thinking, the first time I heard this was during COVID. You'll probably remember this.
0: Okay.
1: Because it bombed all around the internet and then in churches, but we were all at home.
0: Yes.
1: And nobody could go to church. And then Carrie Job releases this song. The Lord bless you.
0: Yes.
1: And keep you. You know, it's Numbers.
0: Yes.
1: Make his face shine upon.

0: watching.
1: First time I heard that line.
2: Yep.
1: I'm weeping because I come from a broken home.
2: Mm-hmm.
1: Two alcoholic parents. Mm-hmm. I'm trying to be a dad who honors Christ with Anne. And God called us when we got married. Mm-hmm. I'm going to use you to change the Wilson name mm-hmm. from adultery and alcohol mm-hmm. to a godly legacy. We haven't done that perfectly, but when she sang, and your family and your children and their children, I'm just weeping. And it was an emotional moment because it was based on truth.
2: That song moves me every time. It honestly does. And I think it's part of that, about thinking about God's goodness from generation to generation, reminding me of his faithfulness, which is such a balm. Mm,
3: yeah.
2: If you are a skeptical person,
1: yeah,
2: he's still faithful to me.
3: That's good.
2: And you're aware of your own sin and brokenness, and that he's so good.
3: Mm.
2: Also, it shifts to this, amen.
1: I was going to do that.
2: Okay, so.
1: Amen. We could do it. We could sing the harmony.
2: That's an interesting progression.
1: Yeah.
2: So that kind of surprises you the first time you hear it, too, but it makes sense.
3: Mm.
2: And we're all saying, so be it.
1: Yeah.
3: Yes.
1: Yeah. Amen.
2: It's, you feel like we're all saying that. So there's a lot of goosebumps going on. And I think, I hate to deconstruct everything or take the magic out of it, but it's not. It doesn't. It's, I want us to know why we feel this way. And I honestly think that's it. It's this, we recognize certain elements of heaven.
1: Mm.
2: We can't imagine it fully. There's colors we haven't seen yet. Like, there's songs we can't imagine. There's notes that we haven't hit. Like, but we're going to. And maybe we even speak in music.
3: Mm.
2: We're not even speaking English, right?
1: Yeah.
2: Not even speaking Spanish. Yeah. Not speaking Latin. Maybe we speak in music. We all can.
1: I'm so glad and I feel blessed that we can talk about doubt, mm-hmm. struggle, feeling like a misfit on this program.
3: Me too.
1: I mean, honestly, it's a Christian talk show that you think you can't express doubt and struggle. That's real. We got to sort of live up here rather than, this is where a lot of us struggle. Like, I'm just glad we get to do that.
2: Yes.
1: And I want to thank our partners for supporting this ministry to allow us to do this kind of thing.
2: This is unique too, like what you both do. What you do is so refreshing because the culture is so desperate for this.
1: Mm.
2: Who else is talking about hope like that? Like, we were just talking about this. We're people who struggle. Anybody who's listening is like, that's me too. And yet God is good.
1: Mm-hmm.
2: In this culture, to have some sort of a peace, a non-anxious reminder that's not frenetic, it's not banging against the wall somehow or making you mad, actually just telling you again what the big picture is, this is worth keeping. I'm very glad that you shape it this way, both of you, and that we've got this thing going. So whoever's listening, if you are supporting this, I personally thank you for being part of it.
1: Mm. Yeah, we thank you, Brad, for driving up here.
3: Yeah.
1: I literally could say, any week you want to come, you just come.
2: Thanks.
1: I don't care if you're riddled, broke or not. We are going to talk with you about things. And
2: thanks.
1: I will say this. This is why we get to do what we do, because people like you say, I'm in. And sometimes that's emotional. Sometimes that's not emotional at all. It's just the right thing to do because I believe in it and I'm going to write a check or make a donation digitally and change the world and change a legacy.
2: I'm glad you said that about the emotion thing, because I have found, and I know this is generally true from what I've read, a lot of times we do wait for like that emotional moment, then I'll give, then I'll be generous. But don't do that. Just do it.
1: Yeah.
2: Mm. What's weird is your emotions will follow your actions.
1: Just like marriage.
2: Yes, right.
1: Yeah.
2: So it's the same thing with generosity. Like, instead of waiting for this lightning strike, just do it because it's the right thing. And then watch your heart follow that.
1: Mm-hmm.
2: You can actually train your heart. So maybe it's a priority for you. I want people to know about hope.
3: Mm-hmm.
2: So instead of waiting for that emotion, like, no, I believe in this. This is what people need to hear. I need to hear it. Then maybe just act on that and then see if your heart didn't just follow along.
3: This is Family Life Today. 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I know that you probably love him, too.
1: And this book, man, it is so practical. It's called Blessed Are the Misfits. Great news for believers who are introverts, spiritual strugglers, or just feel like they're missing something.
3: What a great title. 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
10: The name Jesus Christ is undoubtedly one of the most recognized in the whole world. But there is a definite lack of information, and certainly more than enough misinformation, about how Jesus lived his life and about the message he taught. Welcome to Fully Devoted, brought to you by River City Christian and Pastor Jesse Smith. As a church, we started a series on the Gospel of Matthew in January 2020, taking a careful, methodical, and inspiring long walk through the life and teachings of Jesus. We hope you'll be encouraged in your spiritual journey as we learn more together about the one they call Jesus. Here is Pastor Jesse.
11: And all God's people said, it's great to be with you today. If you have your Bibles, you can turn to Matthew chapter 19, verse 3. We'll get there in just a little bit as we continue a series walking through the Gospel of Matthew. Now, if you're new this morning, this is the first time you've ever come to our church, let me start by sharing with you how we roll so you can understand why we're addressing the very difficult issue that we're addressing today. We, for the most part, what we do is we pick a book of the Bible, and then we just walk through it verse by verse by verse, allowing God's teaching, the whole of God's teaching, be taught in its context. Because if I decided I'm just going to choose the topics we're going to teach on, pretty much every Sunday it's going to be sunshine, rainbows, and unicorns, because that all makes us feel warm and fuzzy, and then you all like me, and then we go out holding hands together. The problem, though, is we live in a sinful world. And so the Bible addresses some issues that, quite frankly, are very difficult for us to listen to. But because we believe that the Bible is the inerrant word of God, and in the end, holiness, obedience to God is always best for us, we teach the whole of God's word. And so we've been walking through the Gospel of Matthew, which led us to Matthew 19 a few weeks ago, which Jesus, not me, Jesus, he is laying out God's standards for divorce and remarriage. And so as we dive in this morning, the reason why it's a difficult issue is because almost no one here hasn't been personally affected by this issue on one level or another. And so for many, it's really raw. Whether maybe you're a parent and you have a kid who's been recently divorced, or maybe you grew up in a family, your parents were divorced, or your brother or sister have become divorced, or maybe you have a real close couple friend that now is divorced, which if you've ever been in that situation is a little bit weird because you're friends with him and she's friends with her and kind of like, what do you do now? Or you've been divorced, maybe multiple times, or you're walking through a divorce right now. We've all been touched by this. So let me say, especially if you're new, that this morning has been set up by walking through the Gospel of Matthew for over 2 years now, and the Gospel of Matthew is chock full of compassion. He only spoke harshly to the religious elite, those who were using God's name for their own personal gain, but to everyone else, from the disciples to a prostitute, he spoke with compassion. There was love, grace, mercy, forgiveness. And I say that to say, if you have been divorced and you are remarried, you did it right, maybe you completely did it wrong, whatever it is, God loves you. You are welcome here. And divorce is not the unforgivable sin. I think it's also important to note when we're walking through the Gospel of Matthew, we actually came to this passage 3 weeks ago, and instead of just jumping in, I decided to take a step back and kind of set up today's conversation with some important background. So number one, we dealt with what is called biblical singleness. There's a way to handle who you are before marriage that sets you up to have a great marriage. And then secondly, last week we looked at the biblical doctrine of marriage. So why does God have these kind of standards? Those conversations set up our conversation today. Now, as we dive in and look at the parameters for divorce and remarriage, kind of biblically, holistically, the whole counsel of God's word, let me say this. I know life is messy, and I know some of you are coming from situations that are very difficult to understand. Not every situation is like a little perfect peg that fits in a perfect little biblical verse or hole. As we walk through these difficult situations, we come up alongside of people that some of these things that happen, I mean, they're out of left field. They're not specifically addressed in Scripture. And so there's regularly time where we as a pastoral team come together, we meet with people, we pray with the Lord, and then we look at Word and we do the best we can to give biblical counsel. Also, before we start today, today's message is a bit sterile, meaning what I'm going to do is I'm just going to read a bunch of Scripture and then just tell you this is what the Bible says about divorce and remarriage. But before we dive in, I want you to hear the heart behind it all. God's love for you. And I also want you to know that this is a real issue for all of us. And so because of that, I'm going to have two of our staff members share their story so that you know it's not some religious elite talking to some other people, but we're all in this together because life is messy and we all have difficult situations and God meets us right where we're at. So we're going to see a video from Peggy and her husband, Rick, and then Mark is going to come out and share his story. So you can start with Peggy.
12: Growing up, I didn't have my biological father. He was out of the picture when I was about three-ish. My father was very violent, so it didn't work out. So that wasn't there. There was a disconnect. I only saw him probably in my childhood maybe three times. My mom was young, and she was still very immature in her own ways. She was always in party scenes and everything, so there was no consistency in parenting in growing up and stuff. So it was pretty hard.
13: Well, I grew up in a pastor's home. Church was the center of our life. Mom and Dad were very involved together in ministry. What my father preached in the pulpit, they definitely lived at home. We have very different backgrounds.
12: Yeah. My dating experiences were just very unhealthy, very self-serving, self-seeking. I regret a lot, all of it, really, because one, now that where I'm at about valuing girls in such a way that is biblical, but I didn't know any of that until I became a Christian. I was 19, 20 when I became a Christian. I had a lot of baggage that I brought into it that still needed to be worked through.
13: I realized we had some issues on our honeymoon.
12: One regret of being married at that time was I was not healthy. What were red flags before became very explosive on our honeymoon, and it was very unfortunate.
13: I had never experienced or witnessed anything that I was experiencing. My parents got along. I mean, if they had a disagreement, it was just a disagreement. There was no violence. Was not familiar with anybody having any real anger outburst. That was shocking and very unfamiliar and very confusing.
12: Even brought a level of fear to myself, because at that point they were what I saw growing up.
13: In those times of long struggle, there was a lot of soul searching, reading his word. There were definitely certain books. The counselor that we had gone to, he encouraged me to go to Weave. So I went. And I'm in a group of women talking about their experiences. But I'll never forget, the facilitator said that once a man has an anger problem, he will always have an anger problem. And something within me welled up and said, no, that's not true. That's not the God of the Bible. I believe that God was renewing his mind and continues to renew his mind. That I believe that do not be conformed, but be transformed by the renewing of your mind. That these were truths that I truly held on to and believed would be and continue to be in our life.
12: One day there was a huge blow up with my boss. We were having this big old, very high argument and everything else to the point where I was letting loose with all kinds of language, so much language. And I really embarrassed myself. And I thought for sure I was going to lose my job. So that night, I went home, and I really repented. And I said, God, I'm so sorry. I'm so sorry for embarrassing you, and I embarrassed myself. And it was like God was speaking to me. He says, I'm not embarrassed of you. It was like he was saying, I'm not embarrassed of you. You did not reflect my character. You reflected your character. You reflected of what you were like. But I'm calling you out of that. You are going to be different. And this is where you're going to be different. And I was just like, I needed that, along as well as other things that came along the way, that God is just showing me he's turning it around. I just look forward to hearing things like that from God. Not when I blow it, but other things. Just encouraging me and challenging me and stuff like that. So I now believe that it is a 180 in my life, and there are things that are still getting cleaned up. But it is so much different today than it was even 10, 20 years ago.
14: I'm really thankful for Peggy and Rick sharing their story of reconciliation. Unfortunately, reconciliation is not always what happens. I was previously married for 14 years. I loved my ex-wife. We were involved in ministry together. And I was really surprised when I realized that there was a problem in our marriage. And without going into the horrific details, I was devastated, shocked, when I discovered that I had biblical grounds for divorce. And even though I was incredibly hurt, I just really believed that as a follower of Jesus, I had to do everything I possibly could to try to save my marriage. And I worked really hard at it. In fact, I don't think I've ever worked that hard at anything in my life that ended up in failure. And when the divorce papers got filed, I was devastated. I was so depressed. And for the first and only time in my life, I actually became suicidal. Not because I stopped believing in God, but because I just wanted to go home and be with Jesus because I didn't think I could handle the pain anymore. But God was faithful, and he was with me. I went through a lot of counseling. I spent a lot of time in his word and in prayer. I spent a lot of time by myself, but also a lot of time with dear friends. Fortunately, I was on staff at a church at that time that kept me on staff, even though for over a year I really wasn't working. They just wanted me to be whole and healthy again. And I remember about a year or so after walking through this dark valley in my life, I sat down to write in my journal. And I said, God, today is the first day in over a year that I haven't cried. And then I started crying because of what I had just written in my journal. But I knew at that moment that divorce was no longer going to define me. It was part of my story, and it will always be part of my story. But I knew then that divorce was not going to be my identity. I realized anew that I was a child of God, that I was loved and accepted by my Savior, and that his grace was sufficient for me, that it was enough to cover all my sin and to cover all my shame. and my regret. A friend prayed over me one day, a passage of scripture from Isaiah that said, "And the Lord will cause the sun to shine seven times brighter." And then Melissa walked into my life. And I'm so thankful for what Jesus has done for me. And I praise him for his faithfulness. I'm going to just share two things as I close. If your marriage is in trouble and you're a believer in Jesus, I want to encourage you, do everything you possibly can to save it. You may not be able to, but you need to try to do everything that you can to save it. I don't think you'll ever regret putting forth that kind of effort. God will honor you for that. And then for those who are maybe going through a divorce right now or have been divorced, don't allow that to define you. You are deeply loved by a Savior who has enough grace, enough compassion, enough mercy to help you get through that. And he wants to bring you to a place of healing and wholeness again. Thank you for letting me share a little of my story.
11: So I want you to have the heart before we get into like the actual scripture, because I just wanted to meet everyone right where they're at. Life's messy and we're all over the map, but our God is still on the throne and he can do incredible things. So what does the Bible say collectively on this issue of divorce and remarriage? We're going to read some scripture and then we're going to unpack what it says. So you can throw up 1 Corinthians first. 1 Corinthians 7 says this, Paul writing, "To the married, I give this command, not I, but the Lord." So he's basically quoting Jesus. "A wife must not separate from her husband, but if she does or he does, it's both, she must remain unmarried or else be reconciled to her husband, and a husband must not divorce his wife." So he's speaking to believers right there. They must not divorce. Verse 12, "To the rest I say this, if a brother has a wife who is not a believer and she's willing to live with him, he must not divorce her. And if a woman has a husband who is not a believer and he's willing to live with her, she must not divorce him. For the unbelieving husband has been sanctified through his wife, and the unbelieving wife has been sanctified through her believing husband." Another way to say that, there's a chance that you can lead them to a saving relationship with Jesus Christ. "Otherwise your children would be unclean, but as it is, they are holy." Verse 15, "But if an unbeliever leaves, then let him do so. A believing man or woman is not bound in such circumstances. God has called us to live in peace. How do you know, wife, whether you will be able to save your husband, or husband, whether you will save your wife? Nevertheless, each should retain the place in life that the Lord assigned him and to which God has called them. This is the rule I lay down in all the churches." Then Jesus says this in Matthew 5, so this is right in the middle of the Sermon on the Mount. He says, "It has been said," so quoting Deuteronomy, "anyone who divorces wife must give her a certificate of divorce." We talked about this a little bit last week and the week before. Jesus addresses this in the Matthew 19 passage as well. This is not what God's intent is, but we don't have the context of why this is being said right now. Right now, when Jesus is saying this, the religious leaders believed the Talmud was more important than the actual word of God. And in the Talmud, it went so far to say that if you were a man, you could divorce your wife for any and every reason. That's actually what it said. So if you woke up one morning and she didn't cook your eggs the right way, give her a certificate of divorce and you can send her on her way. But it also said that a woman could not divorce her husband for any reason. So you can see how it became a mess. So Jesus addresses this and says, that's what it was saying, but let me tell you what the truth is. I tell you that anyone who divorces his wife or vice versa, except for marital unfaithfulness, causes her to become an adulteress, and anyone who marries a divorced woman commits adultery. Then if you have your Bibles, I ask you to turn to Matthew 19. This is the main passage we've been using for the last 3 weeks. Matthew 19, starting in verse 3, some Pharisees came to test him. And the reason why they're doing this is because they heard him teach in Matthew 5 on the Sermon on the Mount. He heard him teach that you can't get divorced unless a marital faithfulness. So they're trying to trick him really with the Talmud. They asked, "Is it lawful for a to divorce his wife for any and every reason. Haven't you read? Jesus said that at the beginning, the Creator made them male and female. For this reason, a man will leave his father and be united to his wife, and the two will become one flesh. So they are no longer two, but one. We unpacked this at great length last week. Therefore, what God has joined together, let man not separate, as we'll see in a bit, for God hates divorce. Verse 7, why then did Moses command that a man give a certificate to his wife and send her away, which is not quite what it said? Jesus then says, Moses permitted you divorce. Divorce arise because your hearts were hard, but this is not the way it was supposed to be. Verse 9, I tell you that anyone who divorces his wife except for marital unfaithfulness and marries another woman commits adultery. So the big question for us as believers is, when is there permission, if you will, as a follower of Jesus, to sever a marriage covenant? Well, one, just unpacking it quickly, the death of a spouse. You can, that marriage is severed. 1 Corinthians, as well as in 1 Timothy, Paul talks to the widow or widower and says it's okay that you move on and are married. In fact, it's kind of funny, in 1 Timothy, he actually says, if you're young and a widower, then I would encourage you to be remarried. Then secondly, the second reason for a permission to sever this marriage would be marital unfaithfulness. Bit of an issue here, because the word that Jesus uses there, both in Matthew 5 and Matthew 19, which, by the way, good rule of thumb when you're studying the Bible, is when the Bible says something, it's important, but if the Bible repeats itself, it's really important. And then I'll add to that, if Jesus says something, it's even more important, but if he repeats himself, we probably should listen. And he says this twice, both in Matthew 5 and 19, but the word there for marital unfaithfulness is a different word than the word adultery. The word adultery means sexual intercourse with another person that's not your spouse. The word marital unfaithfulness, often translated in your New Testament, sexual immorality, is a much broader term describing all things physically with another person outside of marriage. It's not just intercourse. So what is it? I'm not going to give you a list. What I will tell you is, if you are encountering in some kind of sexual act with another person that ends in like a sexual moment, I would say that is what he is saying. So the question when asked, can I divorce my spouse who has had a sexual encounter with another person? The simple answer is yes. But as Mark shared with us, the Christian life is not simple. It's complicated because of sin. And God's expectation is that we're always striving to be like him. God's desire for every marriage is repentance and reconciliation, even in unmarital faithfulness. The marital unfaithfulness. The number one goal for the Christian is to look like Christ. Someone once said, Jesus is never more like himself than when he is forgiving, so we never look more like him when we're offering forgiveness. So with that said, the desire of Christians within the marriage covenant should always be for repentance and reconciliation, even in unfaithfulness when the other person is legitimately remorseful. Now, as I'm sure you've heard, and I've come across many times in these kind of situations, sometimes people are just pathological adulterers. And you have a circumstance, someone finds out about it, they're super repentant, they work towards reconciliation, and it happens again and again and again. And so there, what we're saying is, when repentance and reconciliation have honestly been attempted yet failed, God gives a reprieve. And so here at River City Christian, we would encourage even adultery not to give up too soon. Again, we're representing God to the world, and God is a God of forgiveness.
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25: Well, good morning, Bridgeway. How are we? We good? All right. Hey, it's great to see you. If we have not met, my name is Brian. I'm one of the pastors here and excited to get into God's Word with you this morning. As we get going, just a little bit about me and my family. You might know this if you've been around for a while. So I got two boys. One is 7 and the other is 6, and they're great. I love being a dad. And a couple of years ago, my wife and I started thinking, we need to show our boys some movies. Neither of us are big movie people, and we just, it's not sort of an area that we've devoted a lot of attention to, but we sort of thought to ourselves, if for no other reason than when we fulfill our parental obligation and endure a trip to Disneyland with our children, and it will be an obligation and something to be endured, our kids need to know the stories, right? Like, our kids need to know, like, who are these different characters that they're seeing and all this stuff. So we thought, okay, we need to start showing our kids some of these Disney movies and some of these other sort of classics from our childhood. But this is what we very quickly found, and maybe you found this same thing if you're in sort of the same season of life that I'm in. As we started looking at all the classics that we grew up with, we noticed something very quickly. They're scary. There's a lot of scary parts in these movies. Like, I don't know, at what age is Ursula anything other than terrifying? Like, I don't know, because I'm not there yet, all right? Like, even last summer, we were on vacation in Montana, and we went to a play while we were up there. We thought, oh, we'll go to see a play of The Little Mermaid. Big mistake. Ursula live, even worse than animated. Not a good situation, right? Or I look at a movie like Toy Story and the next door neighbor Sid. I'm like, this is fantastic for my impressionable young children to be learning from Sid, the exploding toy kid, right? Like, not good. Or here's another one, like the Lion King, right? That's a classic. Everyone loves the Lion King, especially the scene where the father gets stampeded. Here, children, watch this wonderful show, and we'll discuss this later, right? Like, these movies are scary. I have a hard time figuring out, like, what can I show my kids that's not going to freak them out? Well, so I had this great idea recently. This will just show you what a wonderful

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2: I mean, and that is like an insult to other completely insane people to call this guy insane. Because here's the deal, he's a rock climber, and what he decided he was going to do is he was going to free climb El Capitan. That means no ropes at all. And he was going to climb the whole thing. And this documentary is absolutely riveting as you learn about him and his life. And like, wow, this guy is totally nuts. And then in the last 15 minutes or so, they actually show him climbing El Capitan. The cinematography is unbelievable. I'm telling you, watch this movie. You're going to love it. But I decided I'm going to show it to my kids. And once again, going back to the wise father thing, I sort of equivocated a little bit about like, hey, guys, I don't know if he's going to make it or not. Like, we're going to see. And here's a picture of my son Joey watching the movie. That was his, and the TV is behind him, by the way. Those were his thoughts on what was taking place. He was absolutely not having it. I texted that to my wife, and we're still married, praise the Lord. So then finally I said to him, Joey, he makes it. I promise he made it. But you said you didn't know. I've seen it before. He makes it. And then he turned around, and we had a grand old time, and he told my wife all about it when she got home. But here's the deal. So you're like, yes, I know, dad of the year. Where do I submit my vote? But here's the deal. The point is, even though that's obviously not a kid's movie, but even these kids' movies, they have a lot of tension. They have a lot of just difficult parts to them. And something my wife and I have had to discuss is just this reality of if you don't have tension, you don't have a story. Right? Like if there's not an obstacle to overcome, if there's not a challenge to face, if there's not some sort of villain, you don't have a story, right? Like a movie about a bunch of kids that, a bunch of toys that just sort of exist in a kid's room and this kid named Andy just comes and plays with them and everybody is just sort of happy and eventually Andy grows up with no tension whatsoever. Like you're not making four of those, right? Or Simba without the stampede thing, he's just the rich prince who eventually becomes king, which it's like, okay, great. Like, that's not an interesting story. You've got to have tension. You've got to have difficulty. You've got to have challenges or you don't have a story. I remember years ago, I'm not a screenwriter, but I do a lot of writing and I just wanted to invest some time in just improving my writing skills. So I was reading a bunch of books on writing and in the course of doing that, I read a screenwriting book. And as I was reading the book, I remember reading about this guy said, he talked about that every great story has what is called an all is lost moment. And I probably don't need to invest a lot of time explaining to you what an all is lost moment is, right? Like this is the time when things are not going well. When your protagonist hits rock bottom and it happens about 2/3 of the way through the movie. Any great story, any great movie you see, there's gonna be a rock bottom moment. And it's from that rock bottom moment that your protagonist begins to rebuild to some sort of resolution. And rock bottom moments don't just happen in stories that we watch on the screen. They happen in our lives as well, right? So some of you in a room this size, some of you have experienced those moments in your life. And they altered the trajectory of your life in significant ways. And some of you, you're sitting here, you've told me your stories, and you can testify to the fact that God met you in those moments in profound and powerful ways. And you can attest to the truth of Psalm 34, which says that God is near to the brokenhearted and he saves those who are crushed in spirit. Or maybe you might even testify to the truth of what the great C.S. Lewis said many years ago when he said that God whispers to us in our pleasure, but he shouts to us in our pain. That pain is God's megaphone to rouse a deaf world. Some of you have been there. Some of you might be in that moment today, where you're not even in a position where you've had enough distance and time to look back on your all is lost moment. Instead, you're in the midst of the all is lost moment today. And maybe your prayer is along with the psalmist in Psalm 13 when he prays in verse 1, how long, O Lord, will you forget me forever? That's a prayer in the Bible. Maybe you've got your own all is lost moment and you're in the midst of it. And if you're saying, hey,

0: had an all is lost moment. Take courage. It is almost certainly coming. You're welcome. But the fact of the matter is, these moments don't just occur on the screen. They occur in our lives. And it's from those all is lost moments that we begin to rebuild. And so many of you, the story of your life is the story of God building something beautiful out of moments you would never have chosen for yourself and that you would never wish on somebody else. But God builds something beautiful out of these all is lost moments. So we're starting a brand new 4-week series today. And in this series, we're going to talk about the idea of rebuilding from all his lost moments. We're going to talk about the idea of restoration and being restored from difficult circumstances, because we're going to see in the story of the nation of Israel, them beginning to be restored, them beginning to rebuild their lives. We're doing this series through the book of Zechariah, which, yes, that is in the Bible. I feel like I've said that a lot recently. And if you want to go there, Zechariah chapter 1, it's on page 793. It's going to take us a while to get to the text this morning, but it might be helpful to have it in front of you. 793 on the Bibles underneath the seat in front of you. And the series is called Cleaning Up the Kingdom. And you might be asking the question, you're like, okay, I've been in church for a long time, never heard a teaching on Zechariah. Seriously, why are we studying Zechariah? That's a fair question. Number one is in many regards, first of all, this is a story of restoration. And I think it's really going to help you just to see, okay, as God restored the people of Israel, how might he bring restoration and renewal into your own life? And then number two, what's kind of cool is we've spent this whole year here at Bridgeway, if you're new, studying sort of Israel's history and looking at all of their different kings. And we're going to spend the rest of this year after this series in the New Testament. And Zechariah provides a very cool sort of bridge between Israel's Old Testament history and the New Testament. And we're going to see that. And I'll tell you one thing that's just kind of neat is that after we have finished this series, Zechariah, there will now, out of all 66 books in the Bible, there will only be 4 books left that have not been taught through during Pastor Lance's tenure at Bridgeway, which I think is pretty awesome and is a testament to our senior pastor's heart to teach the full counsel of God, which is pretty incredible to me. And if you're like, hey, that sounds awesome, but if that makes you nervous and you're like, great, the other 4 books that are left are probably all super weird and you're going to teach them all next year, aren't you? No, we will not. We're not sure when we're going to teach them, but they will certainly not all be taught at once. But this is the 5th to last book of the Bible that we'll be covering. So, and what I want you to see, not only today, but through this series, is it's the fill-in on the sheet in front of you, or if you're following along with the app, I want to just give you this and just keep this in your heart through the teaching today and through the series, is that God is in the business of restoration. That God is in the business of restoration. I want you to know that that's true in your life. I want you to know that's true for us as a church. I want you to know that's true for us as a larger community, as a nation, in the world. God is in the business of restoration. And what we're going to do this morning is we need to talk about, kind of set the table for the book of Zechariah. How did we get here? And we need to talk through some history. And then we're just going to broad overview. Okay, here's what the whole book is about. And then we're just going to talk about the first 6 verses line by line this morning. This is a 14-chapter book, and we're covering it in 4 weeks, and I'm only doing 6 verses today. So needless to say, we're going to pick up the pace after this. But just to, again, set the table for kind of where we're at in the story, through this year, we've been studying Israel's history, and if you've been with us, you know that Israel had some good moments, and they had some not-so-good moments. They had some good kings and some not-so-good kings, but the general trajectory of the nation of Israel was pretty much down, right? And we know that in 722 BC, after decades and decades and centuries of disobedience, the northern kingdom of Israel was conquered and led into exile. And then the southern kingdom of Judah failed to learn from the mistakes of their brothers to the north, and they themselves were conquered in 586 BC. And prophets like Habakkuk and Jeremiah warned about this. But this was Israel's all is lost moment. Israel, a people who it is tough for us to appreciate today how much of their identity was tied up to their presence in the land. And now in 586 BC, they've been taken out of the land. Jerusalem is destroyed. The temple is destroyed. And they are now exiles in a pagan nation. Reflecting on this experience years later, the psalmist would write in Psalm 137, he would even just say that back when we were in Babylon, we would say things like, how can we sing the Lord's song in a foreign land? In other words, saying, how can we even be who we're supposed to be since we are in this foreign place? It was devastating for the nation. And yet, even in their exile, even in Israel's all is lost moment, God began to speak to them. God began to speak promises of restoration to them. In Jeremiah 25 and Jeremiah 29, God said things like, first of all, get comfortable in the land. You're not going anywhere for a while. You're going to be here for 60, 70 years. But after that time is over, I'm going to bring you back. It says, you're going to seek me with all of your heart and you're going to find me. And God begins to speak these words of restoration, of promise, of future renewal, to say, this is not going to be your lot forever, that your descendants are going to one day return to the land. And time goes on and time goes on, and sure enough, in 539 BC, the Persians conquer the Babylonians, and a king named Cyrus takes the throne in Persia. And in Isaiah chapter 44, verse 28, we learn of an edict issued by Cyrus, very cleverly called the Edict of Cyrus, where he says the people are now going to be allowed to return to the land. So what happens is then in 539, 538 BC, 50,000 of these exiles return to their destroyed homeland. And they're led by a governor named Zerubbabel, who I only mention for those of you who are thinking about baby names, it's biblical. A governor named Zerubbabel and a high priest named Joshua. We're going to learn more about them next week. And they get back into the land, and the book of Ezra tells us that in the year or two following their return, people get back to the land and immediately they get to work on rebuilding the temple. If we're going to be in the land, we need to build the temple. And they, in the first couple chapters of Ezra, it tells us that they get to work and construction's going great and they get the foundation of the temple done. And then you're never going to believe this, but Ezra chapter 4 tells us that there was a construction project that ran into some delays. I know that never happens today, so you'll just have to trust me that it happened in biblical times. Ezra chapter 4, they run into some delays. They face some discouragement. They face some opposition, and all of a sudden, construction on the temple grinds to a halt. And you just have to imagine the people of Israel. They've been in exile for so long. Literally everybody who came back, they were born in exile. They know nothing different other than that their parents and grandparents told them about a land that would be theirs one day, that God would restore them. And now they get back to the land. And they know that God has promised restoration. They know that God has promised a temple will be rebuilt. God has promised that they're going to experience his presence in a new and profound way. God has even made promises about a coming Messiah. And now all they've got is a foundation of a temple. And years pass, and nothing happens. 529 BC, Cyrus is killed in battle. Another king rises to the throne. 522 BC, a king named Darius, not Darius like the country music singer, Darius, spelled that way but not pronounced that way. He rises to the throne in Persia. And he wants to keep the Israelites happy. Israel was still under Persian control at that time. And Ezra chapter 6 tells us that he searches out this original edict of Cyrus. He finds it and he says, this temple needs to be built. So all of a sudden now they're back building the temple again. And it's at that time in 520 BC when two prophets begin to write. One of them is a prophet named Haggai, which if you've got your Bible open, one page over in your Bible, you'll see the prophet Haggai. And he writes about trying to inspire the people to say, come on, let's get the temple built. Let's get the temple built. Let's get the temple built. And then there's this other prophet named Zechariah. And he wants to see the temple built as well. But what I love about Zechariah is he's just not about building the temple. He wants to encourage the people. And he cares about spiritual renewal for the people. He cares about spiritual restoration for the people. And that's what we're going to see as we study his writings together. And this is just, this book of Zechariah, as obscure as it might be, it's written in an incredible time in Israel's history. Because after decades of exile, after decades of discouragement, things are finally starting to move forward for them. And what I think is so amazing about so many of the prophets that are writing at this time, like Haggai and Nehemiah and Ezra and Zechariah, so much of their message, and we're going to see more of this in a second, so much of their message, there is such wisdom in it for us today, because what these prophets say is they say, listen, remember the past. Don't forget about the past. Acknowledge what happens in the past, but do not live in the past. That you need to acknowledge the past if you're going to move forward into the future, but don't live in the past. That is the continual message of these prophets. And I think what's also extraordinary as we look at these prophets, and we're obviously looking at Zechariah in particular, is something that sticks out to me about all of them, is that these were all, first of all, men of vision, that they saw God's desired future for their people, and that they wanted to see it come to fruition. That these were men of character. And if you're a person, and these guys were all men, but we can talk men or women to apply these things today. If you're a person of vision and not a person of character, then you're going to hurt people in pursuit of your vision, and that is, the ends do not justify the means. That these post-exilic prophets were men of vision, they were men of character, and they were men of great spiritual power. And I believe that combination is a combination for radical change. That when we have vision, that when we have character, and when we have spiritual power, that's when God begins to move. I was at a conference in Dallas in May. And at this conference, it's a church leadership conference, and they brought different speakers, pastors, business leaders, whatever, to sort of share best practices for the church. And I remember listening to this woman speak who I'd never heard of before. She had been the CEO of Popeye's Chicken. And I could not tell you how little I care about Popeye's Chicken. I don't even eat chicken, let alone Popeye's Chicken. I could not care less about Popeye's Chicken. But this woman who's a passionate follower of Christ, I was so inspired by her as she talked about the work that she did to take Popeye's Chicken from sort of the brink of corporate death and bring about incredible renewal where they became this incredibly successful fast food chain. I know we don't have one near here, but she says there are lots of places where they have a whole bunch of them and people like it and they're happy. And I was so inspired to think, man, this is a woman of vision. This is a woman of character. This is a woman about spiritual power. And if she can do this at a chicken restaurant, how about the people of God in the church? How about the people of God in our culture? Can we be people of vision and character and spiritual power to see God bring about renewal in our culture, to see God bring about renewal in the church? I believe that we can. I believe that we can. And I believe that God can do it. And I think that as we study these prophets, they can inspire us to that end. So why look at the book of Zechariah? I think that's why. One commentator calls Zechariah a prophet of hope and encouragement in troubled times. Another commentator says that Zechariah is the most messianic of the prophets in terms of references to Jesus. And we're going to see that in a minute. It's really cool. And I think Zechariah is a prophet who reminds us that God is in the business of restoration. That God is in the business of restoration, that God can take what seems hopeless, God can take what seems lost, and he can build something beautiful out of it. If you ever took a physics class in high school, and if you did, I'm sorry to bring back those memories, you know about the concept of inertia. And if you don't know what inertia is, all inertia basically tells us is that matter is lazy. That matter is going to remain in the state that it is in until something acts on it that requires it to change. So if I set a ball down on this stage, assuming the stage is level, it's going to stay there until something happens to it. It's not just going to spontaneously start to move. But if I kick it, it's going to start to move. That's a great force that is a great force, let me tell you, that is acted upon by it to get it to move. And here's the deal. I don't think just objects have inertia, lives have inertia. That we as individuals, we get caught in ruts. Organizations get caught in ruts. Families get caught in ruts. Companies get caught in ruts. And what we need is an outside force to act upon us so that we might change. And for Israel, the Spirit of God speaking through Zechariah was that outside force that brought change. And I believe that same Spirit is alive today and can bring change in our lives. It can bring change in your family. It can bring change to our church and to our community. So looking now, 30,000 foot view of the book of Zechariah, it divides sort of into a few different parts. This is, first of all, there's a 6-verse introduction, which I won't say anything about that now because we're going to get into that in some detail here in a moment. And then the next section, which we're going to talk about next week, goes from chapter 1, verse 7, all the way through chapter 6. And what it is it's a series of visions that Zechariah has in one night. And I'm telling you, you read these visions, you hear us talk about these visions, you will feel much better about your own dreams. That maybe they're not as weird as you think. These visions are very weird. They would be right at home in the book of Revelation if you know your New Testament, right? But the fact is, God speaks through dreams. That's a biblical idea. You look at the book of Genesis, people like Jacob and Joseph and even Pharaoh, that God speaks through dreams both to interpret the present and predict the future. And we're going to see messages for Israel, messages that I think we can draw some wisdom from today as we look at those dreams. Come back next week. It'll be weird. It's going to be fantastic. You're going to love it. We're going to look at these visions and see what they mean. And then after that, there's in chapter 7 and 8, it's Zechariah's awake now, and a bunch of people come to him. And these are people who had been mourning the collapse of Jerusalem. And they come to Zechariah and they say, okay, we've been mourning for a really long time. Is our time of mourning done? Is God's kingdom coming now? Are these promises going to be fulfilled? Can we be put away the sackcloth and ashes and have some joy and some expectancy? And what's so fascinating to me is Zechariah sort of turns the question back on them. Is he says to them, are you the sorts of people who are ready to participate in God's kingdom when it comes? Are you the sorts of people who are ready to put away the practices of your ancestors and then walk with God and fulfill the covenant? And what I love, because I just love it when the Bible does this, is it just sort of leaves that question hanging there. We don't get a clear resolution.
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0: Good afternoon, and welcome to the Narrow Path radio broadcast. My name is Steve Gregg, and we're live for an hour. We have a live program so that you can call in during the broadcast itself and be a part of the show. If you have questions you'd like to ask about the Bible or the Christian faith here on the air, we'll discuss them. If you have a different viewpoint from the host, disagree, and want to say so, say why, feel free to give me a call. We'd love to hear you talk about that, too. The number to call is 844-484-5737. That number again, we have two lines open right now, so if you call now, you should be able to get through. 844-484-5737. And I need to announce that this weekend I'm going to be in the Sacramento area. I'll be speaking in a number of places. I've been saying that I'm going to speak six times in 3 days. That's not, I'm looking at it closer, only five times in 3 days. Friday night, Saturday morning, and Saturday evening will all be in Roseville at the Westside Community Church. And then Sunday morning and Sunday evening, or afternoon more like, with a two-hour gap between them. I'll be speaking in two different private residences. One's in Citrus Heights and one's in Lincoln. And I've spoken at both these homes before, in fact, a number of times. And obviously, since they're in private homes, we don't list the address on the website, but you can call and get the information and see if there's still room for you, because it's a kind of RSVP, because it is in private homes. You know, they can accommodate a lot of people, but, you know, they do have their limits. So that's this weekend in the Sacramento area. If you live up there and want to join us for any of our meetings, go to our website, thenarrowpath.com, and there you can look at our tab that says announcements. That tells where I'm speaking, various places, and you'll find all the places I just mentioned, as well as the fact that a couple weeks later, I'll be in Michigan, speaking at quite a lot of places, a lot of different towns in Michigan. If you're in Michigan and interested in those, you may want to check out that and see just where I'll be. I might just be near you at some point. All right. Let's go to the phones right now, and we'll talk to Yossi in Knoxville, Tennessee. Hi, Yossi. Good to hear from you again.
1: Hey, Steve. Thank you. Good to hear from you. Mm-hmm. So I had a question on what's been confusing to me on the timeline of when did the indwelling Holy Spirit that belongs in each believer aim or starts to dwell in them. Uh-huh. And I wanted to see if you see it the same way as I do. So I see it as the indwelling Holy Spirit came just after the resurrection, for example, like in the road to Emmaus or in John 20, where he breathed on his disciples. And then distinct from that would be the power and the gift of the Holy Spirit would come later in Pentecost. Do you see it kind of the same way as me? Or?
0: I do. I think that in John chapter 20, when Jesus breathed on the 12, actually there weren't all 12 of them there. Thomas was not there that night, and of course Judas was gone, so there were 10 of them. When he breathed on them and said, "Receive the Holy Spirit," this was before Pentecost by about 7 weeks. Mm-hmm. And yet it would appear that by breathing on them, he was implying that he's imparting to them the Holy Spirit at that moment. Of course, these were the apostles. They were the leaders. And, you know, it's not as if everyone who had followed him at this moment had the Holy Spirit given to them, but the apostles did, kind of ahead of the crowd. And then on Pentecost, about 7 weeks later, they apparently, and everybody else who was a believer in the upper room, 120 people, they were filled with the Holy Spirit. And I do, in my own mind, recognize a distinction between just receiving the Spirit, indwelling, on the one hand, and being filled with the power of the Holy Spirit. In fact, the same apostles that he breathed on the night of his resurrection said, "Receive the Spirit," 50 days later, when he, or 40 days later, excuse me, 40 days later, when he was about to ascend, he said, you know, you'll receive power when the Holy Spirit comes upon mm-hmm. you. So they hadn't yet had the power of the Spirit given to them, as would be the case at Pentecost, along with the rest of the church. But they did have at least the Spirit given to them earlier than the others. But the power of the Spirit was apparently something that was treated differently.
1: Great. Yeah, that answered it for me. Thank you.
0: All right, that's all? Okay. Thank you very much for your call. Good talking to you. We're going to talk next to Brian from Ontario, California. Brian, welcome to The Narrow Path. Thanks for calling.
2: Hi, Steve. Good afternoon. Hey, Steve. Quick question. I called last week, and we spoke about Matthew talking about call no man rabbi, call no man your father. And then your answer was great. You established that, you can call your biological dad or father, but, you know, we're not really supposed to call people that. And so my follow-up question to that is, okay, so I go to a church, right, and then the pastor there, the way they teach, okay, in this organization, they teach that you are to refer to the pastor as either pastor or pastor and his last name, for example, like Johnson, Pastor Johnson, or pastor, but you're not to call him brother, even though we are all brethren, as the scripture says. They don't want us calling them brother or bro. They feel like that's not like giving respect to the office. And, and even like the first lady, you know, of the church, they call her the first lady, the wife of the pastor. They want you to refer to her as a sister and then her last name, like let's say Sister Johnson, for example. I feel
0: why not your majesty?
2: I know, right? Yeah, that's what I'm saying. Yeah, I mean, I want to hear your thoughts on that. Well, what are your thoughts on that? I'll take my answer off you.
0: All right. Thank you. Well, of course, the pastor being required to be called pastor, you know, I suppose that can just be done out of tradition or custom, just like the Catholics call their priest father. But and by the way, father is more of a perhaps a term of respect than pastor, but not very much. I mean, in Protestant churches, a pastor is kind of seen as the leader and has a stature. The early church didn't have a guy as the pastor. They had elders, and these elders were just brothers. Even the apostles were just brothers, and Jesus said, don't call anyone teacher. Don't be called rabbi. You're all brothers, he said. Now, that statement of Jesus, which, of course, is in Matthew 23, verses 8 through whatever, 11. It seems like it's directly against what your pastors are doing. They're saying, don't call me brother, call me pastor. Well, I mean, Jesus said, no, don't call anyone rabbi, call them brother, your brothers. Now, it's interesting that they would have their wives be called sisters, which is appropriate, but wouldn't they call all women sister? But why would they give the pastor some kind of special honorary title? This is something that's no doubt church tradition, but it's a church tradition that's contrary to what Jesus said. I'm not opposed to saying that this man is a pastor of this church, or that this man is an elder in the church, or even that this man is a teacher in the church or a prophet in the church. If that's true, then there's nothing wrong with me saying that. But to address him as pastor or reverend, or, you know, apostle or whatever, strikes me as, you know, well, I mean, if I did so, I might do so with a reasonably pure heart and not be exalting him. But if he requires me to do it, I don't see how that could in any way be understood to be with a pure heart. If he says, listen, calling me brother, that's not showing enough reverence to me. That's not showing enough dignity to me. You need to call me by a more dignified title. Well, this is exactly what Jesus forbade. I mean, it's that very attitude that the Pharisees had. They loved to be called rabbi, rabbi in the marketplace. And he says, don't you be called that. So this is a very strange thing. And I think it comes from the assumption that being a leader in the church is somehow an exalted position. No, it's an exalted work. It's not a position, it's a work. The Bible says that, you know, those who labor among you and are over you in the faith, you should respect them for their work's sake. Okay, so they've got to work. You know, in Paul says, he that wants to the office of an overseer, or wants to be an overseer, says he desires a good work. This is a work. This is not a privileged position. This is a calling that some people have. Everybody has some calling, and to be called to be a pastor doesn't mean you're better than somebody who's called to be a janitor, frankly. I mean, all are equal before God. So, I don't know. This is definitely a violation of what Jesus said. Now, again, I'm not trying to be critical of people who, you know, out of habit call their pastor Pastor Jones or Pastor so-and-so, because they've always done that all their life, and it's just how, I mean, they want to show respect. I mean, if they're showing respect that way, there's no problem. It's if the pastor says, you need to show me this kind of respect. That's the problem. And that's exactly what is contrary to the teaching of Jesus and of the Spirit of Jesus. This is the thing. Jesus said, you call me Lord and you call me Master, and you're right, I am. I am your Lord and Master, but if I, your Master, have washed your feet, then I want you to wash each other's feet. In other words, I'm a servant here. You may call me Lord and Master, and that's not inaccurate. I am, but I'm not demanding dignity in that role here. I'm lowering myself, taking on the form of a servant. The Spirit of Christ, as though he existed in the form of God, he didn't consider equality with God a thing to be grasped, but he emptied himself and took on the form of a servant, even to the point of death on the cross. So the Spirit of Christ is the opposite of trying to preserve his dignity. And when a pastor or a church leader is making an issue of that, then I don't know, they need to be confronted about that. And if they don't see why that's wrong, I don't know, I'd probably look for another church. I don't want to be in a church where people don't know what the Spirit of Christ is. I've mentioned before that there used to be another radio talk show host like myself who took Bible questions on the air. And I don't want people to get the impression that it's Hank Hanegraaff. It's not. I'm not talking about Hank Hanegraaff. There's another one. Hank is probably the best known for this. This other man, he only did the show for a while. This is back in the 70s. And he I don't think he's on the air for the last few decades. But somebody called him and called him Brother John. And he kind of rebuked them, said, you know, what's with this smarmy familiarity? Brother John, I've earned 8 degrees. I deserve to be called Dr. So-and-so. And, you know, when I heard that, I thought, man, that's the last time I listened to this guy. I mean, how could you be more directly contrary to what Jesus taught about this subject? Now, these pastors are pretty close. Maybe they're in the same, have the same attitude he had, but I don't know. But it concerns me. Concerns me if a pastor says, you need to call me pastor. I mean, think about what they're thinking. Either they're proud and want you to look up to them, or maybe they're not. Maybe they see you as, you know, you and them are equal, but they want to maintain control, which is easier to control if the congregation looks up to them as superiors. And therefore, calling somebody by a title that suggests their superiority, apparently. I mean, really, if you call him slave, I mean, Jesus said, whoever's chief among you must be the slave of all. If you call him slave, I don't know if they'd object to that or not. It seems like they might, because that's not an exalted sounding title. So, I don't know. I don't want to go off on it anymore. It's just, that's one of my pet peeves about people who are in ministry and they see it as the opposite of what it is. They see it as a privileged role, an exalted role. They don't see it as merely a service provided by a slave to the church. And therefore, the churches are in the condition they are because of that attitude, which arose centuries ago, by the way. Timothy in Everett, Washington. Hello.
3: Hello.
0: Hi.
3: Can you hear me? Can you hear
0: me, sir?
3: Please?
0: Go ahead. You're on the air.
3: Well, okay, my question's about the Book of Enoch. Last week, somebody, I was listening to it from Tuesday, and somebody asked some questions about, is it dangerous to read or not? And just to kind of summarize what your response that I disagree with is, well, actually, I agree that it's a total fraud, but then you said that maybe kind of left the door open. Maybe it's okay to read if, you know it's not the Bible. And in First Timothy, 3 through 4, it says, I went into Macedonia that thou mightest charge some that they teach no other doctrine, neither give heed to fables and endless genealogies, which minister questions rather than godly edifying, which is in faith, so do. So, you know, I feel strongly that it gives heed to questions, to speculation, such as, you know, you're saying, well, maybe kind of conclusory, well, Jude quotes this, and there's nowhere in the Bible that says Jude quotes it. There's multiple different ways that Jude could come to something that's similar or the same information, like the Holy Spirit.
0: He said he's quoting Enoch. So I mean, that's where
3: he doesn't say he's quoting the Book of Enoch. He doesn't say he's
0: he says the Enoch, Enoch said these things, right? Okay, I hear you.
3: And Enoch could have.
0: Okay, so what you're saying is Enoch might have given the prophecy that Jude is referring and it was a legitimate prophecy, but it just happened to also be incorporated in the Book of Enoch later on. So it's a coincidence that Enoch actually made the prophecy and also it was put in the Book of Enoch. Okay, I'm not going to dispute with you about that. I will say this, though. Giving heed to myths and giving heed to fables means believing them. Giving heed doesn't mean letting them go into your eyeball and into your brain and like any other thing. Actually, I believe we can read the Book of Mormon. I believe we could read the Quran. In fact, many Christian apologists have. I've read parts of it myself. It's a lot of reading, so I haven't had time to read the whole thing. But I don't think it's wrong to read those. But if you give heed to it, that's a different thing. Giving heed means you're believing it. Now, I've never recommended that anyone believe the Book of Enoch. What I've said is reading it doesn't seem to be problematic if you know that it's not the Bible. Just like if you know that the Book of Mormon's not the Word of God. It doesn't hurt you to read it, unless it does. Now, if you're weak, if your mind is weak, if you don't have discernment, if you're prone to be deceived by it, well, then stay away from it. You know, don't enter into temptation to deception. When I read from the Book of Mormon, which I know to be false, I don't even have the slightest temptation to believe it. I mean, maybe some people are so gullible that if they read anything that claims to be, you know, authoritative, they just buy it. I would say to people like that, don't read anything but the Bible. However, it'd be a strange thing if we made a rule for all Christians that they can't read anything except the Bible, can't read the Iliad and the Odyssey, can't read Aesop's Fables, can't even read Pilgrim's Progress because it's not the Bible. But I'm not. That's not where I'm at. I've got no problem reading those kinds of things. Now, if you do, then you probably shouldn't read them. But when the Bible says don't give heed to those things, it means don't believe them. That's giving heed to it. It's not. He's not saying if you're in the presence of someone who's saying something that isn't the Bible, hold your ears with both hands tight because you don't want to hear those words. That's not what Paul has in mind or anyone else in the Bible. Paul quoted from Greek poets and Greek philosophers in his preaching. Some of the quotes are in our Bible. He quoted them in 1 Corinthians 15. He quoted them in the book of Acts, chapter 17. He quoted them in Titus, chapter 1. So, I mean, now, those weren't the Bible. And they were pagan. They were pagan poets. But he found something in them worth quoting. So, I mean, I'm not trying to say that I'm right and you're wrong, but I mean, you can disagree with me if you want to. It doesn't really alarm me at all. But just to clarify, I don't think the verse you used makes the point that you're trying to make. I think that if you read the Book of Enoch, or you read the Book of Jubilees, or you read the Book of, First and Second Maccabees, you know, these are not Bible, but I don't think it's hurt people to read them unless they think it is the Bible. That's the problem. If people think it's the Word of God and it isn't, then they're being deceived. And I would say if a person is prone to be deceived and they're not very strong in their faith and not very intelligent, not very discerning, yeah, then probably you ought to limit your literature to those things that don't have any possibility of deceiving you. Thanks for your call. All right, let's talk next to Abby from Oak Grove, California. Hi, Abby. Welcome.
4: Hi, Steve. So my question is, or what are your thoughts on like medical malpractice and asking them to remedy the medical issues that came from the malpractice? Not necessarily, or more like not asking for money, but more so fixing the medical issue that happened.
0: Fix the problem, yeah.
4: Yeah.
0: Well, okay. I'm not against you know, holding doctors accountable for mistakes they've made, especially since they get paid a lot for it, and because they, the one reason they get paid so much is they're paying malpractice insurance companies, so because they do sometimes get sued. Now I've never sued anybody, even the guy who through his accidental or through his careless driving, accidentally killed my wife back in 1980. I wouldn't sue because I just thought, well, he doesn't have the money. Now, I've never been in a position to sue a corporation. But in 1 Corinthians 6, of course, we're told not to take each other to court and that Christians should settle their differences through arbitration with a Christian tribunal. But, of course, a medical practice is, A, not necessarily Christian, not brothers, B, It's not that we're penalizing them per se. I mean, we're holding them accountable to be sure. I think that, you know, if a medical doctor is doing irresponsible stuff and people are getting hurt, and even if it's you that got hurt, you can be concerned that he learned not do that to people, and hold them accountable. Now, like you said, you're not trying to get rich off them, which is good.
4: No.
0: But if you're trying to get him to repair the problem, I'm not sure I'd go to the same person if he showed incompetence. But it might have him pay to have some competent doctor fix it for you. But I don't think you're wrong-headed to hold a doctor responsible if they were plainly, in the wrong, and and you suffered at their hands.
4: Yes, I don't think they necessarily did it on purpose, but because of them not taking the necessary precautions. A lot of things happened, but at the end of the day, I have kidney loss, and I'm suffering with that, besides other things. But that's the only thing that could be fixed, and I just have been struggling with that. But like I said, I do not want the money. That's just like that's...
0: Right. You're not trying to get rich off. I think first of all, you paid him for what he did, right? And then he did the wrong thing. Okay, well, you paid for a service you didn't receive. You paid to have something fixed, and it didn't get fixed. So to require them to fix it without further payment is, I mean, that's perfectly just, I think.
4: Okay. Thank you so much.
0: All right, sister. All right. Sorry about your medical issue there. Sounds like a nightmare. All right, Abby. God bless. God bless you. All right. Let's see here. We're looking at a hard break coming up here. I don't know if I should take on one of the other calls before the break. Perhaps I will not. We have another half hour coming up, so everybody who's waiting online, we will get to your call in the second half hour. And right now I'm looking at one open line. So if you want to get on in the second half hour of the program, you can call now at this number, 844-484-5737. And we'll, like I said, we have another half hour coming up, but there's a break impending. At this time, I want to just remind you that the Narrow Path, which has been on the air daily for 29 years, is listener supported. We have no commercial breaks. We don't sell anything. You can't buy anything from me. I have books that you can get at Amazon, but you can't buy them from me. I won't sell them because we're not a business. And we are simply a ministry, and we give out the Word of God freely. We've received from Christ, and freely we wish to give. 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There's no offices, no secretaries, none of that. 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So if you'd like to help us out to stay on the air, you can write to The Narrow Path, P.O. 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

0: 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My name is Steve Gregg, and we're live for another half hour. Taking your calls, if you have questions about the Bible or the Christian faith, or a difference of opinion from the host, we welcome you always to call. The number is 844-484-5737. And our next caller today is Mike from San Diego, California. Hi, Mike. Welcome to the Narrow Path.
1: Oh, okay. I just wanted to agree with you, actually, and I just had a comment about salvation where, they say, once you're saved, you should see a change, and I was completely excited about going to church. My sister had bugged me, and I finally took the plunge and went. But the one thing that I struggled with, and I'll try to make it short because I'll talk all day, but they go, you'll be a new person in Christ, and I go, man, I was looking forward to it. I go, gosh, this is great, and what was funny is that, I didn't realize how quickly that was happening. I go, my dad bought me a Bible. I was going to church. I didn't see the little stuff. Like I probably had a drinking problem. I probably swore the Lord's name. Man, that was just me. And I started going to church. I go, man, I'm still doing this stuff, swearing, drinking. But it took me maybe a couple, 3 months, and that kind of went away. But I look back on it. I go, almost right away, the fact that I was attending a church, I darkened the door of the church. I was going to church. That was something. I didn't see them. I was thinking that they go, the new person in Christ. I was looking for something big. I mean, the big stuff kind of did happen after a fashion, but I didn't see, I have a Bible note. That was
0: all right.
1: I'm sitting here in the church. So I just thought it was kind of neat when I hear people's testimonies. Are you guys touched on it? I think last week, I love hearing people's testimony. And I mean, I think it's a common thing. I know it is like people doubting their salvation, but I totally get it because I mean, here I was going to church, and I was becoming the new person in Christ.
0: Amen.
1: Right away, and didn't realize it. I go,
0: amen, brother.
1: This ain't good.
0: All right, yeah, I know very well what it's like. I've seen many, many lives change like that. I myself changed tremendously, especially when I got baptized in the Spirit. I was born again as a child. I mean, I came to Christ as a child and baptized when I was 12, and I never walked away from Christ, but I did get filled with the Spirit when I was 16. That changes happen without my necessarily even, consciously trying to make anything change. It just, God changes you. And that's why it's so important for people to make sure that they really are converted when they believe they have been saved, because conversion will make changes in your life. Now if you think it's going to make you perfect overnight, you're going to have to realize that that's not necessarily the case. In fact, it isn't the case. It may change many things dramatically overnight, and other things that for some people change quickly may take a longer time, but you will change. Your orientation will be toward God and the things of God instead of toward your flesh and the things of the world. That's one thing that is part of being converted. And then, of course, the habits you do probably over the rest of your life, that you'll probably becoming sensitized to habits that need to change, and that God will change as you allow him to do it. Well, thank you, brother, for your testimony there.
1: I just want to be the agreement with you.
0: I appreciate it, bro. God bless. Okay, we'll talk to Troy in Hampton, Virginia. Hi, Troy. Welcome.
2: Hi, Steve. My question is about whether there's a balance that needs to be made for churches that are welcoming to sinners and tax collectors, while also being a holy congregation of believers. And the reason I ask is that my church called itself a church for the unchurched. We want you here to be welcome, even if you don't believe. We want you to bring your gay friends, your non-believers, assuming the strategy is that, like, once they get in, we can work on. And I just love to hear your comments.
0: Well, there's two different ways that the church is viewed by different people. One is it's kind of a religious meeting that's a big tent that's, welcomes everybody in, and especially eager for non-saved people to come in so they can be evangelized. The other is the biblical view of the church. That is, it's the body of Christ. The church is made up of people who've been born again. They're disciples of Jesus. They gather in order to be edified, to be instructed in the way of life, to exercise their gifts in ministry to each other. It's a Christian society. It's not for the unbeliever. In the New Testament, the church was comprised only of people who had surrendered to Christ and been baptized, and were now, its baptism was the entry into the church. And if they weren't baptized, they weren't in the church. And if they weren't believers, they weren't baptized. So, in other words, the church in the Bible is the body of Christ, which means every member of it is part of Christ. The Spirit of Christ is in every member of his body, and every member of his body obeys the head. That's the point of being a body, is that the head gives you instructions and you carry them out, and that you become the vehicle for the operation of what the head wants to do.

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2: A church that is that can also have meetings scheduled for evangelism, for outreach. I mean, supposing a church owns a building, for example, most of them probably do. One could have their church, let's say, Sunday morning or any other time during the week. They could have their principal church gathering at a given time and have another time schedule a meeting where bring your unsaved friends. We're going to evangelize. This is not going to be a church meeting. This is going to be an evangelistic meeting. There is a difference. In the early church, they did their evangelism outside of the church. And when people got converted, they baptized them and brought them inside the church. That is normative, because if we don't do it that way, then the church just becomes nothing in particular. Just, as I said, a religious meeting. In other words, church then becomes defined by the building and the meeting, whereas the real church is defined by the people who are Christ's body, who are doing the will of God and meeting together to worship Christ from a pure heart and things like that. If the church is simply an organization that owns a building and has scheduled meetings, then that's not really what the church is in the Bible. The church is a family. It's a society of obedient disciples is what the church is in the Bible. Now, I would prefer, if we're going to continue to have evangelistic outreach in the churches, to not call those meetings church, because that gets confusing then. If you call a meeting that's got half unbelievers in it a church meeting, that strikes me as very confusing. How would anyone know what the church really is if that's what you're calling it? So I'm not against, now, by the way, if an unbeliever is more likely to come to a meeting on a Sunday morning than some other time during the week, maybe the church could have its church meetings on Saturday night or Sunday night or midweek or something like that, and have the Sunday meeting just be called outreach. This is our outreach meeting. There's nothing in the Bible that says church has to meet on Sunday morning or any other given time. So, if the unbeliever's never going to come to the building unless it's a Sunday morning, then I guess, a church could decide whether they want to redefine their Sunday morning. But, it should never be thought that unrepentant sinners who have not embraced Christ or are not his disciples somehow belong to the church. They don't. They're outsiders. They can come in by repentance and salvation, but they don't belong to the church. And so a church says, well, we're an affirming church for the unchurched. No, there's not a church for the unchurched, because if unchurched means people who aren't in fellowship with the body of Christ, well, they don't belong in the church. The church is for believers. There are believers who don't regularly go to a church meeting, not because they wouldn't, but because they haven't found one that really works for their family or whatever, or suitable. But the point I'm making is, if the unchurched means people who've been staying home all the time, avoiding the church because they have no affinity with it and they have no interest in salvation or following Jesus, well, those there shouldn't be a church for those people, because then the word church becomes highly compromised and no one knows what it means. I think that we should get back to the time where the church means the body of Christ, the fellowship of the saints, and church things are done there. That is, the gifts of the Spirit, the feeding, the teaching to observe all things Jesus commanded. These things are supposed to be done in making disciples. And I believe evangelism should be reserved for some other time. So, anyway, if a church is saying, well, our main church meeting is Sunday morning, and please bring as many unbelievers as you can, well, then when are you going to have a real church meeting? If your Sunday morning is the time when you're reaching out to the unbelievers, when are the believers going to be fed? When are the believers going to get together and do what the body of Christ is supposed to do? This is something that, I don't know how many pastors have thought this through, because we have so many traditions we follow, we don't even ask.

0: whether we're doing what the Bible teaches to do. Anyway, those are my thoughts on that. I appreciate your call. All right, we're going to talk next to, let's see who's been there the longest. It's going to be Lorraine from Fairfield, California. A lot of California callers today. Hi, Lorraine. Welcome.
1: Hello. Thank you for your ministry again, Steve. I'm assuming believers were Jewish when Jesus was very young. He was a Jew. And my question is about John and Jesus' time in the wilderness. Why did John in his youth go there, and did it have any reflection on Jesus' 40 days there? I started a study in Mark today, and we briefly discussed John's time in the wilderness. Supposedly, he was out there for 30 years.
0: Well, you know, you're saying, why did they do that? Are you saying this is somehow connected to you mentioning they're Jewish? Are you saying that it seems strange that they, as Jews, would do that? Or is it just strange that anyone would do that?
1: No, but I mean, Christianity wasn't a thing then, so I'm assuming John was raised Jewish too?
0: Of course, yeah. His parents were priests. I mean, his father was a priest, and his mother was descended from Aaron also. So he was born in a priestly family. Under the law, he would have served as a priest also when he would turn age 30. But he was called to a prophetic ministry, and at age 30, he began to preach more like a prophet than a priest. There were plenty of priests to go around. They had plenty of time to rotate them in the temple and stuff and what they did. But, John was born of a priestly family and would be a priest. Ezekiel was that way, too. Ezekiel was born a priest. But at age 30, he was called to be a prophet, and he happened to be in Babylon where there was no temple to serve at, so he didn't have any priestly duties to do there. But, yes, occasionally somebody, a Jew, would have a special calling, a prophetic calling or something like that. Jesus, of course, being the Messiah, was kind of that way, too. He was called to a special prophetic messianic calling. So both of them had reason to separate themselves at least some of the time from ordinary society to cultivate their relationship with God. In John's case, John lived in the wilderness in order to illustrate something about his ministry. A lot of the prophets in the Old Testament had to do things, symbolic things, that were kind of a picture of their message. Hosea had to marry a woman who's unfaithful and then take her back to illustrate God's, taking back Israel after she was unfaithful. Jeremiah put an actual ox yoke over his neck to say that, Judah was going to go into Babylon and bear the yoke of bondage there. A lot of these prophets had to do unusual things. Ezekiel did a lot of them that illustrate their message. And John the Baptist, he was fulfilling Isaiah chapter 40, which says, "The voice of one crying in the wilderness, prepare the way of the Lord." And so he went out in the wilderness as a voice and was, crying out in the wilderness to call attention to the fulfillment of that prophecy in Isaiah 40. And we know that that was central to it, because that prophecy is quoted in all four of the Gospels about John the Baptist. So Jesus didn't spend much time in the wilderness. He did fast for 40 days before he began his public ministry, which illustrates the need to be in the presence of God and be filled with his presence and so forth before you go out and in society to try to reach people for God. Anyway, I don't the Bible doesn't tell us all the reasons they did that, but there were Jews. I mean, Elijah did the same thing. Elijah lived in the wilderness. There were lots of prophets in the Old Testament who lived kind of separate lives from ordinary society because society was corrupt, and John the Baptist and Jesus did that too. John more than Jesus.
1: All right, thank you.
0: All right, thanks for your call, Lorraine. Let's talk next to Neon from Paramount, California. Neon, welcome.
2: Hi, Steve. Yes, I am into numbers, and I know the Bible is into numbers. I know the number 49 is important. So, but my question to you is, in the book of Numbers, for you, what is the most important verse you think in the book of Numbers?
0: Well, I've never been one to pick out individual verses from books and say, this is the most important verse in this book. I've known people who do that. I know there's a school that teaches through the Bible, and the students are encouraged to find a key verse in every book they study. First of all, I don't know that any of these books were written by authors who planned on there being a key verse of their book. I mean, it's nice if you can find a verse that kind of summarizes everything in the book. Sometimes you can, in a way, but I don't think that's the way the Bible is written. I don't think the Bible is written. First of all, the Bible wasn't even divided into verses, so that was done later. So it wasn't as if the writers thought, oh, I hope people memorize this verse and recognize this is the really important one. I believe that there's a multitude of very important verses. I think Numbers, of course, may have a larger number of verses that aren't very important to us, because it's got chapter after chapter which have merely the census numbers. You know, this tribe had this many, this tribe had that many, this had people, over 20 and under 60 or whatever, you know. And so you've got a lot of data there that isn't particularly spiritual in nature. But you do have important stories there, too. I think the stories in chapters 11 and 12 are pretty important. I wouldn't pick one verse out of them, but I do think those are pretty important. Also, chapters 13 and 14, of course, when Israel turns back from the land and has to wander for 40 years in the wilderness, that's pretty important. There's very many important parts. And then there's, you know, interesting other kinds of things, too, like I think chapter 5 and 6, if I'm not mistaken, are the ones that have the Nazirite vow and that kind of stuff, the leper procedures and so forth. Anyway, I don't know one verse in any book that I'd say, oh, that's the most important verse in the book. The truth is, I've gotten a lot out of many of the verses in every book. So to qualify one as, this is the best, is something I would not be in a position to do. There's too many that would be ranking up there for me. I appreciate your call, though. Let's see. Roderick from Everett, Washington. Welcome to The Narrow Path.
3: Hi, Steve. Thank you for taking my call. I'm the guy who called last time about the whistling song. And thank you for waking me up every day. I got that for my alarm clock.
0: Do you have a question?
3: Yeah, my question is, I don't know if you know about Amir Charfari from the Behold Israel.
0: No.
3: So I think he has a million followers. And then my question is about, he's still insisting on that the Israel of today is the chosen people. What's your view on that?
0: Well, he certainly is not alone.
3: I'm going to hang up now. I'm going to listen to the radio.
0: That's fine. Yeah, I don't know him or his ministry, but he certainly is not alone in his assertion that the nation of Israel today is somehow God's chosen people. What do I say about it? Well, I'd say I can't find that in the Bible. Israel was chosen, to be sure. But sometimes when we talk about someone being chosen, we think of that as strictly they were chosen for salvation or chosen for special privileges, special to be above other people, in stature and earthly wealth and so forth, or in heaven. When God chose people, it means he chose them to do something. There's something he had for them to do. It's just like when we, the word elect and choose are the same words in the Greek and the Hebrew as each other. Elect, when we elect a president, we're not just affirming him, we're asking him to do a job. If he's not going to do the job, we'd rather put somebody else in there. Israel was chosen for a job. And when Abraham was first told about this in Genesis 12, 1 through 3, there were privileges of it. He was going to be a great man, and God would have his back. If people cursed him, God would curse them. And if people blessed him, God would bless them. Those are good things. But his purpose was to become the father of many nations, and to bring forth a seed through whom all the families of the earth would be blessed. Now, according to Galatians chapter 3, that seed was Christ. So, and it is through Christ that all the nations are blessed through the gospel. Now, therefore, Abraham was chosen for that purpose, to bring forth the Messiah to the world. And his offspring eventually did. And so, while they had not yet done this, this was still their mission. This is what they were chosen for. But when Jesus came, they fulfilled their mission. At least part of it. The important part was that they brought the Messiah to the world. There's, the second thing they were supposed to do was to embrace him, to accept him as their Messiah. Now, they didn't do that for the most part. Some of them did. The ones who did are what we call the faithful remnant of Israel. They became the followers of Jesus, and you know, later they're called the church in the Bible. But and they still are the chosen, because they are now continuing to bring the blessing of Christ to the nations. All the families of the earth are to be blessed in Christ, and the church is the agency through which this will be done. It's not being done through Israel. It can't be done through Israel, because Israel doesn't receive Christ. You know, only those in Christ can carry out this mission. So, you know, some Jews are Christians, and they're along with us Gentiles who are also in Christ, they make up the church, the body of Christ, and they're doing the work of Christ, bringing the blessing of the gospel to all nations. The Jews who are not Christians, they're not bringing the gospel to anyone. They haven't even received it themselves. They're just like any other nation that rejects Christ. Now, the Bible indicates that there's the same penalties for those who reject Christ, whether they're Jew or Gentile, and the same blessings for those who receive Christ, whether they're Jew or Gentile. Paul goes into that in Romans 2, verses 5 through 10, where he makes it very clear that you know, the same behavior will receive the same judgment to the Jew and also to the Gentile. He says, because God doesn't have any partiality. And so God doesn't have partiality toward one race over another. He has partiality toward Jesus and those who are in him. So, you know, when you say, well, do you believe that the nation of Israel in the Middle East today, that's the chosen people? Chosen for what? You know, God, Jesus is the chosen one, and they haven't chosen him. They haven't accepted him. So what possible service would God have for them if it doesn't involve them being saved and part of the church? Now, every Jew on the planet, including those in Israel, can become Christians. They can follow Christ. That's what they should have done back 2,000 years ago. That's what a relatively few Jews have done throughout the past 2,000 years. Fortunately, their numbers have added up to the probably hundreds of thousands, if not more. But the majority of Jews simply don't receive Christ. And that would describe the ones primarily who inhabit the Middle Eastern country called Israel. And, you know, if a person doesn't receive Christ, they don't have any status as chosen. What would they be chosen for? God has one mission on earth, and that is to redeem all people in Christ. And the Jews who don't believe in Christ are not involved in that mission. And there's no plan B mission for them. There's no additional kind of mission that God's concerned about. So, you know, it has nothing to do with their race, really. I mean, this is not something, I'm not saying something bad about Jews. The same could be said about the Irish or the Chinese or the Nigerians. If they don't receive Christ, they've got no role in God's purpose in the earth. And that includes Jews who don't receive Christ. They're not any different. And that's what Jesus said. That's what Paul said. That's what the whole Bible teaches. Anyway, I hope that's understandable. All right, we're almost out of time. Maybe I can just take a little bit of time with CJ in Plymouth, Michigan. We only have about a minute. Go ahead.
4: Yeah, I was wondering, there's so many pastors that teach that Lucifer was the most beautiful angel, the leader of worship in heaven, had all these privileges, and he ended up being Satan, but I can't find it in the Bible, so...
0: I can't either. Yeah, Lucifer, first of all, if you have a King James Version or a New King James Version, you'll find the name Lucifer in one passage, Isaiah 14:12. If you don't have those versions, you probably won't find the word Lucifer at all, because Lucifer is not actually a name. Lucifer is more like a title. It means, you know, shining one, morning star. It has those kinds of meanings. Jesus is called that too, by the way, in Revelation 22, not because it's a name. It's not. It's a title. He is the king. He's the glorious one. He's the, you know, the illustrious one. Well, the king of Babylon was called by that title in Isaiah chapter 14. He is not identified with the devil anywhere. The word Lucifer is not found anywhere else in the Bible besides Isaiah 14:12. And then it's only found in a few translations like the King James and the New King James, which failed to translate it. Modern translators have done what should have been done in the first place. I'm out of time. Sorry to say, you're listening to The Narrow Path. Our website's thenarrowpath.com. Thanks for joining us.
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6: 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Wars happen. Conflicts rage. Lives are lost. The news is inundated with updates. Issues are turned inside out, angle upon angle scrutinized. In the midst of opposition to war, we can all agree. We all long for an end to bombs dropping, for casualties to stop.
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15: Welcome to Seculo. Will Haynes in studio as well. Cece Hiles going to be joining us. A hot show for a Tuesday, Will, day after Labor Day, September 8th, 2026.
17: That's right.
15: I'm back. I was gone for a week. People were saying, where were you?
17: And I gave them no answers.
15: You gave them no answers.
17: The mystery.
15: I don't tell people where I am.
17: That's right.
15: Hey, you know, you got to be safe. You got to be safe out there, everybody. You know this. Phone lines are open for you at 1-800-684-3110, 1-800-684-3110. It is a very intense week. Obviously, towards the end of the week will be the 25th anniversary of the September 11th attacks. September 10th, we will have, obviously, the 1 year marking since the assassination of Charlie Kirk. But it doesn't stop the political wheels from turning. And we know this as we see all of the candidates really starting to rally towards the midterm elections. And then we know as soon as that is over, in just a matter of weeks, we will start rolling in to the 2028 presidential election. And there are some familiar faces already showing up, including ones that maybe a few years ago you said there'd be no chance. But now, who seems to be the friend of every podcaster, Hunter Biden, has shown up and said, maybe I'm going to be making my run in 2028. And I would not put it past him. And at the same time, he said, you know what? I think I'm going to release something, maybe a new product launch. And he said, I'm going to release a brand new crypto coin. That's right. You can get Hunter Biden's crypto coin starting tomorrow. And what's it called? It's called Laptop. That's right. So if you thought they were taking any of this seriously, Hunter Biden has named his own Bitcoin, essentially his own cryptocurrency, Laptop. And it's coming tomorrow.
17: Well, it's very interesting at the timing of this. I wonder if the art sales have plummeted since his father left office. I would assume that that is the case. But yes, you brought it up. He's making the rounds. He's going on a lot of conservative podcasts. He seems to be friends with everyone again, in that world, as well as he's releasing this on September 9th. So what does it all mean as he goes on John Katzimatidis, Katz Roundtable radio show, which is very, very well-known show, and hints at it being a candidate in 2028? We've got sound from that will play for you in the next segment. Is he joking? I don't think so. He may play it off that way, but the fact that it's even a question, it just shows what a bizarre world we're living in. That he, being the greatest liability for his father's presidency and reelection campaign, one of the greatest liabilities, then all of a sudden, he's considering running for the job himself. What do you think about that? Do you think he actually will run?
15: I mean, why not?
17: Or is it all a joke?
15: He's got nothing to lose in some sense. Why not raise a bunch of money, spend time on the road, do all of this, you know, try to rebuild your brand, if you will, and maybe save face for the Biden name? What do you think? As Will said, 1-800-684-3110, 1-800-684-3110 to have your voice heard on the air today. It is living in a really strange world where this could be an actual thing. But you know what? People said that about Donald Trump. They said there was no way that this essentially television personality was going to become president of the United States. And now look where we're at almost a decade later. So you turn people into celebrities, and this is where they head, to the world of politics and potentially ruling the free world. We know he has some high-level negotiations. We also know he's not an idiot. I think people often label him as some sort of, you know, silly, ridiculous character. We know he's actually a very smart guy, whether you like him or not, or whether he certainly has had his demons. He is suave. He is not making these rounds because he thinks it's just cool. He's doing it because he is building something. So what does that look like as we head towards 2028? And, of course, how are the midterms looking in your area of the world? 1-800-684-3110. We'll be right back on Seculo. Don't go anywhere. Always catch us online also, where if you're just listening, you can watch us, look at us. We're always fun to look at. And we got CeCe Hyle joining us in a couple segments. Stay tuned.
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15: We were just watching a clip that played. Jesse Waters said, it feels like Hunter Biden has that Trump 2016 energy where he's willing to burn down both parties. That's not a good sign. What that tells you is that's a path to victory.
17: Right, right. That is, no one gave this person a chance and laughed at him, and then he won the presidency. Yeah. So I don't know if that was the take that Jesse Waters was meaning to give there.
15: I don't know.
17: That's certainly the one that kind of is received when you think about, one, the ability to rebrand himself. Right, like even the fact that it's called laptop is his meme coin that is coming out.
15: It was supposed
17: in
15: to be
17: 2 days.
15: Filled with disturbing illegal
17: activity. Right,
15: stuff we can't even talk about on the air. Stuff that is the most egregious form of illegal activity is what was rumored to be on there, and now it's a parody of itself. You had definitely he's been doing these podcast rounds. One thing we also learned is he did one podcast, very prominent one, comedy kind of based podcast, so much so that everyone. He received, for doing the podcast, a copy of that podcaster's email list.
17: Right.
15: Not a, we'll send out an email on your behalf. Just an exported CSV file with everyone who had joined this podcaster's list. And they said, we just wanted to help Hunter kind of get on his feet. That was part of the deal. You know, he would come on the podcast and we'll let him use our email list. So again, remember, and then hundreds of thousands of people received an email trying to sell his new crypto coin.
17: Yeah.
15: So remember these moments that this guy and his team, again, I know you don't like when I say it, are not dumb and are playing in a very different world A world where you're able to go on a podcast and go, I'll do it if you give me access. Not only access, you give me an export of your entire email list. So then I have started to build a base to market not only products to, but potential political futures. This is playing, honestly, very 2026. This is a way to play. I think this is something you're going to start seeing more and more. You're going to start seeing this. If you want to have me on your podcast, if I'm going to pop a bunch of numbers for you, guess what? You're going to do something for me in return. It is going to be part of the new strategy. We got to be very careful with it, though, because, again, as we've learned, the more conservative base always seems to be behind the eight ball in these moments.
17: Well, and once again, when you start to look at the way the world is now, also, why? Why is he out there doing all these podcasts? Why is he rehabilitating his image? Why is he making himself seem likable to more fringe elements of the right as well as the left?
15: Yeah, why not just disappear?
17: Yeah, right. Because, as we
15: know,
17: he needs money. That's a known thing.
15: Yeah.
17: But why else? Because he has other motives. Because he wants to keep his name relevant.
15: He was fully pardoned,
17: right? He wants to own it. Yes.
15: So, I mean, again, what's he have to lose at this point? Nothing, really.
17: Well, and once again, that was one of the controversial moves where President Biden said, I'm not going to pardon him. And then he ended up pardoning him, which clears the way for a lot of things if you're wanting to run for presidency. He was asked about his qualifications about being president. I think we should play this. This is Bite 5 from Hunter Biden. Let's hear what he has to say about being qualified.
1: Here's my qualification for being president in this day and age right now. If you adhere to and believe in the Constitution of the United States of America, and you swear to uphold and protect. But I keep saying, I just said, John, I think that I want somebody to represent America, that whoever is the next president, to commit to one thing, to commit to adhering to the rule of law, to commit to the idea that we believe in this constitutional republic and the aspirations of normal Americans, to just be able to send their kids to school and feel like they can send them safely, to believe in the idea that no one is above the law. And so that's my criteria. And whoever we put up, I'm sure I pray to God will believe in those things.
17: Already making a pitch of why he is qualified.
15: Nobody's above the law.
17: He wants to put make sure that he adheres to the rule of law, commit the idea that, you know, there's no one above the law.
15: No one's above the law.
17: He's never benefited in any way from
15: a blanket pardon.
17: Do for me and not for thee type of situation. As well as, why was he so talked about? Influence peddling. Selling access to his father during the time as his father being vice president of the United States. So even that, it once again, rebranding himself as this likable person. I know that people watching this may laugh at that phrase, him becoming a likable person. But if you think that that's laughable, don't sleep on it.
15: Yeah, remember,
17: because a lot of people are actually buying into this type of stuff right now.
15: Yeah, remember the millions of people that watched Tucker Carlson and just saw him endorse Al-Sayed and said, that's a good call. That's what we do. We don't need some moderate Republican running a purple state. We need Al-Sayed. So remember, there's a lot of people doing that.
17: Well, not only did he say we need someone like Al-Sayed, what it really was is he said Al-Sayed's message is Trumpian.
15: Yeah, it's America
17: literally
15: first.
17: Trumpian. It's America first. All of this is such a bizarro world that we're living in right now, where words are being twisted and ideals are being twisted. When you look at the campaign of someone like Abdul Al-Sayed and you see what he's for, completely abolishing ICE. He is for, it has said many things that go into defunding or changing the way that policing happens in the United States. He has aligned himself with someone like Hassan Piker, who has problematic at best statements about, 9/11, America, Jewish people, all of these things. That's not America first. That is the antithesis of the foundations that America is built on. So at the same time, you see this weird, crazy world, and you think, that's just online. That's not going to get play. That's where people are these days. And that's kind of what is so bizarre about it all, is that you're seeing people that you thought that you'd trust or you liked their opinions at one time. You like what they had to say on television. And you realize that to some people, this is all a game. And it's all about power. And that's where they're driving towards.
15: Look, in the next segment also, if you want to know ways you can get involved, there's a lot of different ways. You know, the ACLJ's got petitions. There's a lot of things happening. But there's also a call to prayer that is about to take place. We're going to discuss that in the next segment. You've heard us talk about it with our relationship with the Nehemiah Alliance. Look forward to that. It's something that, if you feel hopeless sometimes in these moments, it's a good way that you can dedicate some time to prayer. And we'll dive into sort of the details of it coming up in the next segment. We also have some updates on some ACLJ cases as well. We're going to break those down coming up. But I did want to say, because I haven't had an opportunity to do this, we wrapped up our impact match. We wrapped up 2 months, really, of matching drives that we've been doing. And I wanted to say thank you. I was out of town all last week, so I wasn't able to come on here myself and say thank you for a really groundbreaking August. It is really helpful heading in to the last part of the year as we start looking at what we're going to be able to focus our time on and our resources on. So again, this isn't an ask right now. This is just a thank you, because all of you who've been supporting the work of the ACLJ mean so much to us. And as we head in to this very important week, as again, we look back on 25 years since the September 11th attacks, some places we have gone and we've grown and we've seen that the country has been able to grow places we never thought could be possible. And other places, it feels like those have withered and died, and we've had a lot of issues. Honestly, the more time elapses, you know, I'd say the first 15 years post 9/11, maybe you had a bit more of that version of America that you expected. And now, as there's an entire generation of children who are now full grown adults, many with children of their own that were not even alive during that period of time, we have to remind people of what it was really like, what we lived through, and how sadly we have started to revert back to the world that we lived in maybe before. And not in the sense of, oh, it's the fun 90s or it's the fun 80s. We're referring to a version that has forgotten a lot of what we learned through those tragic days. And just a year ago, less than a year ago, September 10th will be 1 year since the assassination of Charlie Kirk. You know, that was a very fast year. I think a lot of us kind of had a blur since those moments, where your whole world kind of got rocked and changed once again. It's been a few years now since the October 7th attacks in Israel. And we look at that and go, okay, well, that would be the 9/11 equivalent to Israel. All of these things have happened only in the last handful of years, but it still leaves us at a place in America where things seem sometimes hopeless, even when you have a political candidate that you may agree with in office. But we're going to talk about in the next segment how you can get involved in a deeper, more spiritual way. I think that's always important on this show, as we do have a couple sides to this. We don't only talk about politics and news. We also talk about faith, expressing your faith in this country, and of course, expressing your faith worldwide and protecting that. So when we get back, senior attorney for the ACLJ, C.C. Hiles, going to be joining us as we head towards September 10th, not just in those anniversaries, but also kicking off a 52-day prayer moment that you need to be a part of. Movement. We're talking about that when we get back. Phone lines are open for you. I'd love to hear from you today at 1-800-684-3110. 1-800-684-3110. Have your voice on the air today on any of those topics. We got a lot more coming up here on Secula. We'll be right back.
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15: 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We do still have a few lines open for you at 1-800-684-3110, 1-800-684-3110. You may have heard about us talk about this a little bit, but I want to give a full reset here. CeCe Hiles joining us right now. It's our relationship with the newly launching Nehemiah Alliance, again, calling for 52 days of prayer. And again, if you hear the first few segments of this show, you may be like, well, man, you guys are kind of painting a grim picture for the way society is and the way that the political system is. Well, we, you know, live in two very different worlds here at the ACLJ. Of course, we're going to talk about what's going on in the news, what's going on in politics, but we also are going to talk about your spiritual life. We're going to talk about what's happening maybe in another realm of your existence. And with that, of course, there are moments that are important. And this one we felt was really important to team up with earlier this year, but now it's getting very close to the launch later this week. CeCe, I know you've been really running kind of point for this entire event and everything that's happening in our relationship with it. So let's give a background of what this is and, of course, then how people can get involved.
21: Sure. Just like you said, you know, what we were even talking about earlier, I think everyone would agree that our spiritual walls have been crumbling, you know, around our families, around our communities, around our state, around our nation. We've just seen, you know, walls crumble. And so the Nehemiah Alliance basically takes their cue from Nehemiah and how he rebuilt the walls around Jerusalem in 52 days with the blessings of the government. But everyone took part, and they did their part standing right in front of the wall, right in front of them. That's what they were fixing. And so this is 52 days of prayer, and it launches September 10th and goes through November 1st, right before the critical midterm elections. And all it is signing up to pray, which is so great. But if we have Christians all over the United States, and actually this is going all over the world as well, they'll be praying for us as well. If we have Christians praying for 52 days together, I think, you know, things will change. Prayer changes things. And so the ACLJ has put together, with the Nehemiah Alliance, we've put together 52 days worth of prayers, and each week, each day has a theme. So you'll be praying for home life, community, your state, your nation, pro-life issues, world issues, and repentance. And then the final 3 days will be Christ's return and readiness, next generation, and prayer for the midterm elections. And so if you go to na52.org, all you have to do is just sign up to pray. Not asking for money or anything else. It's just literally, I want to sign up. I want to pray. I want to pray with the rest of the United States, you know, for my family, for my community, for my state, for this nation. And the Lord hears us. And I believe that he will answer our prayers and heal our nation.
17: Well, and
15: I
17: think
15: it'll show up in your inbox.
21: Yes. Every day.
15: You'll be guided through this experience.
21: Absolutely. Every
15: just like,
21: day.
15: It's not just like, hey, pray, you know, 52. Great. Everyone's like, well, I pray. But this is a guided joint of effort.
17: And on top of that as well, a lot of the prayers have been crafted and written by ACLJ staff members.
21: Yes,
17: if you've gotten a prayer guide before from the ACLJ, you know, one that's very important to us. But these 52 days of prayer will also be directed and guided by staff members that have worked and crafted these prayers that you will be receiving. And you said it's NA52, just four characters. NA52.org is how you can go to sign up for that.
21: Yeah, and then on October 31st, which is right before the end date, it goes through November 1st, and of course the elections are November 3rd. But on October 31st, Americans will gather on the National Mall, and there will be a big event there. And again, they'll be praying and worshiping. And, you know, again, just praying for the Lord to rebuild our walls, restore our homes, renew our hearts. That's what this is all about. And there'll also be, which will be helpful, there'll be voter information. Each day, each of the 52 days, there'll be a link where you can go and you can find out, hey, in my state, where can I, if I'm not registered to vote, where can I go get registered to vote? Where do I vote? What's on my ballot? All those, there'll be a link there to help you with all of that as well.
17: Well, we've also seen endorsement of this by people like Speaker of the House Mike Johnson, a lot of names that you're familiar with in the Christian music industry have put their names behind this as well. But there's also a call for the president to sign off on this effort, the 52 days of prayer as well. Tell us a little bit about that and what we're doing this week.
21: Yes, so we've made a request to President Trump to do a proclamation, basically proclaiming that these 52 days from September 10th to November 1st will be a time of prayer for our nation and restoring, you know, liberty and justice for all, really, in the United States, rebuilding our walls. And that will go out this week. And maybe he'll also do a video doing the United Prayer, because there are United Prayers that we'll all be praying. And then for the 52 days, each day, you'll get an actual prayer that everybody will pray together.
15: I think this is great. I think it's something that kind of makes our show and what we do here at the ACLJ a little bit different. You know, a lot of you tune in. I know I see the comments saying, you know, this is where I get my news. This is where I see what's going on in the world, and I get to stay informed about what's happening worldwide. CC obviously is involved heavily with our international efforts here at the ACLJ. Because remember, when you have supported the ACLJ, you're also supporting our European Center. You're also supporting our work we do at the UN, our Jerusalem office. But at its core, I mean, the ACLJ was founded as a religious freedom law firm, one that supports Christian values and something that we have been talking about for years. And I think sometimes we can all get a little blurry and neglect this part of our spiritual life and how it impacts and how it changes even the physical world that we live in right now, including someplace like Washington, D.C., which you go to. I'm sure there's a lot of great people there. We have our headquarters there, but there's a heaviness. Honestly, it doesn't even matter who's in office. There's a heaviness that follows around Washington, D.C. And you've heard Rick on our show here before, Grinnell, saying, like, you know, he leaves pretty much as fast as he can, because you can feel sort of the darkness that kind of surrounds that city. And it's not due to the fact there aren't great people working there. You just know that there are deeper spiritual efforts and forces that are at play because of how powerful things are happening in that city, that lives are being altered at every second. I mean, as much as it can become silly in politics, we know really what at the core, it affects everyone. It affects everyone worldwide. As I said, you go to Europe, you flip on the television, you're going to see the president of the United States. You know, you're not, why does everyone know the name of the president of the United States? But we can probably only maybe name a handful of leaders outside of our own country, because the impact and the influence that's coming out of this country is nothing to be laughed at. It has always been, the last 250 years has been really, that beacon, whether it was a good or bad beacon, if you will, not always the beacon of hope. But in this moment, CC, I'll let us, we only got a minute left. We might as well plug it again, though, how people can get involved in this. Again, 52 days of prayer with the Nehemiah Alliance.
21: That's right. Just go to na52.org. That's all you have to do. You just put in your name, your email address, your state. That's all you have to do. And you will start getting emails, and you will get emails every single one of the 52 days. We know prayer changes things. Yeah. And we are expecting everybody to come together and to lift that spiritual kind of heaviness off of the United States.
15: Yeah, I love that. And of course, this is, you know, official partnership here with the ACLJ. This is something we're doing, you know, with the Nehemiah Alliance Group. You go to the website, you'll see our logos, you'll see your picture. You know, this is our group as well involved in this. So, you know, when you're signing up for that, you are getting involved with an organization that we have partnered with. So that being said, we have 30 more minutes left in this show. I want you to be a part of it. We've got a couple lines still open at 1-800-684-3110. 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
23: Where do you turn when life stops making sense? Some of us reach for expertise, more education, more information, more voices weighing in. But what if the wisdom we're chasing can't be mined, purchased, or learned in any classroom? What if it comes from somewhere else entirely? Today on Insight for Living, Chuck Swindoll continues his study in the Book of Job, guiding us toward priorities that anchor the soul when everything is shifting, and pointing us to the one true source of the wisdom we so desperately need. We're in Job chapter 27.
24: Thinking God's thoughts is our highest goal. I've sometimes referred to this as thinking theologically, thinking biblically. That's why I'm such a proponent of scripture memory. You can never think more acutely God's thoughts than when you quote back to Him or to life situations God's word. Think of Job's situation. He is bankrupt. He is childless. He is friendless. His body is covered with boils. He's living with a high fever, intense pain. He is misunderstood. He is blamed. He is rejected. How in the world does he go on? His view of God keeps him going, and not what others are telling him. He recommits himself to things that matter. In fact, he says, because he is so focused, he will not pad the record. He will not speak deceitfully. He will not tell them what is not true. That brings us to the second. Go back to verse 3. As long as life is in me and the breath of God is in my nostrils, my lips certainly will not speak unjustly, nor will my tongue mutter deceit. Far be it from me that I should declare you right. Till I die, I will not put away my integrity from me. Second priority. Walking in integrity is the only way to live. The first, thinking God's thoughts is our highest goal. The second, walking in integrity is the only way to live. He won't skate. He won't fake it. He won't deceive them. He will not lie. He will tell them the truth. What's the third priority? Realizing that wrong will not ultimately triumph. Realizing that wrong will not ultimately triumph brings us a sense of justice. Job now has begun to see it. And that leads him then to a subject that has been in the back of his mind perhaps since the bottom dropped out of his life. And that's the subject of wisdom. Wisdom. So he begins to write in chapter 28, albeit poetically. So engineers, you won't enjoy it. He'll spend 14 verses coming to the point, but try your best to tolerate it, okay? This is beautiful writing, and he's building to a climax of a question. He just goes about it in a poetic way. And it's leading him toward his fourth priority. Surely there is a mine for silver, and surely there is a place where they refine gold, and we've seen both. We know of both. Iron is taken from the dust, and copper is smelted from the rock. Man puts an end to darkness and to the farthest limit. He searches out the rock in gloom and deep shadow. Describes him sinking shafts, verse 4. And from the earth there's food above and there's fire below. And the rocks, verse 6, are the source of sapphire. This is beautiful poetry. The dust contains gold. The path no bird of prey knows, nor has the falcon's eye caught sight of it.

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2: 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Probe into the outer spaces and the mysteries will unfold, but you won't find wisdom. Study nature's wonders and all that this earth holds for you, and it will be exciting discoveries, but you won't find wisdom. This assures us that as helpful as an education is, or reading widely, or traveling broadly, or being mentored by the brightest, none of that will give you wisdom. Not found in textbooks, not found in discoveries, not found in inventions, not found in anyone else's mind. Priority 4, seeking wisdom through human effort is a waste of time. It is a waste of time. By the way, it's a good time to stop and just give you the simple definition of wisdom. The word is used often in the wisdom literature, of course, and need to define it on occasion. Wisdom, I believe, is looking at life from God's point of view. Looking at life as God sees it. That's why it's so valuable to think God's thoughts after him. You look at children as God looks at them. You look at child rearing as God considers child rearing. You look at family as God looks at it. You interpret events as God would interpret them. You see the long view. You see the truth that is in even the midst of the lies. You see beyond the lie to what is really the truth, is what I'm trying to say. So that's wisdom, looking at life from God's point of view. Understanding is responding to life's challenges as God would have us respond. Not in panic, not in confusion. Not losing our way, not giving up those things that are invaluable to us and the principles of integrity. We respond to life's challenges as God would have us respond. We trust him. We believe in him. Like our friend in China, we refuse to be afraid. We don't operate our lives according to human impulses. As we'll read in this very chapter, God determines the length of our days. And so you don't have to be afraid of dying. Just be glad he doesn't tell you way ahead of time. So you spend all your days wondering if, you know, what it's going to be like. You don't know. I mean, he waits till the last second and then you're gone. So you don't have to worry about it. You can get a great night's sleep and then die that next morning. And you would have never gotten a good sleep if you'd have known that next morning you're going to die. So he doesn't tell you about it. He has it determined. He doesn't go, he died. That's not the way he responds. He has you living, and he then takes you from this earth, some in their 30s, some in their 40s, some in their 60s, some in their 90s. And it's God's calling, so you can take that plane ride. You can live your life. You can open your blinds and unlock your door and walk out into the sunlight, and you can live your life engaged in people's lives, and you don't have to worry about some sinister force around every corner. God's in charge. What a great way to live. You say, Chuck, that sounds almost haphazard. Well, so be it. Haphazard, go after it. You're trusting in a sovereign God. You're not worried about it. I mean, I have people that sit next to me on a plane, they're going through their beads. Relax. It's okay. I had one lady, I'd never met her mother. She said, would you hold my hand? I said, yeah, that's fine. I looked around. I made sure there wasn't some charter member in the church sitting there. It's like, I held her hand. I thought she was going to squeeze the blood out of it. It's like, I just always hate the takeoffs. And I said, it's going to be okay. Well, I'll talk to you in a minute. Wait a minute. Look, lady, get a shot, It's okay. We took off. She goes, oh, I said, we really helped take off, didn't we? She said, well, that isn't very funny, she said.

0: I'm back there, you know, trying to keep the thing going. Relax. Yeah, we got a great God. When he says it's over, it's over. That's all. No big deal. Life goes on. That's how God wants us to look at life. Otherwise, we're not worth a toot. We're spending all our time worried, oh, you know, I go down to the store and there's going to be a terrorist at the store. You know, there probably won't be, not the stores I go to, you know. It'd just be the same old dull groceries, you know. They'll be there. You just go do it. Relax. Relax. I don't get wisdom from people that grip my hand on the airplane or feed me all of fear stuff. Does that mean I don't prepare? Of course it doesn't. I love the old American revolutionary comment, trust in God, but keep your powder dry. You know, keep your gun loaded. I'm getting really weird in this age of my life. Do I care? I do not care. Anyway, back to verse 20. Where then does... No, don't applaud. I'll be way out of control if you do that. Verse 20, where then does wisdom come from, and where is the place of understanding? That's the question. Not where does opinion come from. I gave you 50 sources. Most of them aren't worth listening to. But where does wisdom come from? Where does the place of understanding? Verse 23, God understands its way. He knows its place. He looks to the ends of the earth. He sees everything under the heavens. Is that great or what? We see a little tiny, like looking through a toilet paper roll. About that big. That's about all we see. I probably could have used another illustration, but that, you know what I'm talking about. It's about all we see. God has it all. Has it all seen. He sees it all. And he isn't panicked. It's running its course exactly as he planned it. And his grace washes over all of us. It's a wonderful way to live. Verse 26, he's the one that sets the limit for the rain and course of the thunderbolt. He saw it and declared it, established it and searched it out. And to man he said, behold, the fear of the Lord, that is wisdom. Wow. You can get 4 PhDs and never get that taught to you. Even in the finest of universities, there's no course on the fear of the Lord. But you arise in the morning with this awesome respect for God and this hatred for sin. And it's amazing how you'll be able to see life as he wants you to see it and respond as he would have you respond. It begins with the fear of God. I mean, God says it. And to depart from evil is understanding. Fifth priority, cultivating a healthy and holy fear of the Lord gives us wisdom and understanding. There is a man in our congregation who has recently had brain surgery. The tumor in the frontal part of the brain, of the cranium, was pushing his brain back and taking his memory, and it was growing. Because we're friends, I saw him at the hospital recently, and he had this scar from his ear on one side across the top of his head to his ear on the other side, all with brads, closing up the incision where they went into it and took it all. He's doing great. And he's laying there on the bed when I walk in. He breaks into a smile. And I realized that my going was a different reason than I'd thought. Because in going, I got wisdom. A touch of wisdom. He didn't get any from me. I got it from him. He spoke of the Lord from almost the moment we started our conversation to the end after about 15 minutes and I was gone. I mean, it was just the Lord and God and the Lord. I mean, it was the most natural kind of flow of conversation as he spoke of, I mean, that is, had been in his brain and had taken that tumor out. And just yesterday, while thinking about the wrap up, I came across Eugene Peterson's introduction to Job from his paraphrase. Listen to what he said. It ties in. Instead of continuing to focus on preventing suffering, which we simply won't be very successful at anyway, perhaps we should begin entering the suffering. Listen to me. Perhaps we should begin entering the suffering, participating insofar as we are able, entering the mystery of looking around for God. In other words, we need to quit feeling sorry for people who suffer and instead look up to them, learn from them, and if they will let us, join them in protest and prayer. Pity can be nearsighted and condescending. Shared suffering can be dignifying and life-changing. As we look at Job's suffering and praying and worshiping, we see that he has already blazed a trail of courage and integrity for us to follow. That is so good. This man in the hospital didn't need pity. He needed respect. He has a leg up on wisdom, on most of us. So when he speaks, it is with new insight about life and about responding to life's challenges. That's come from God through the channel of suffering. And here we are taught to fight it and to resist it and to run from it and even at times resent it, when in fact it is a messenger bearing the great news that brings wisdom to the submissive sufferer. How much wiser you are today because you've hurt, and you've hurt the deepest or perhaps among our wisest. That's why we say we can never be young and wise. Why? Because life's circumstances haven't beaten us up and put scars on our heads, hurt us deeply. Your assignment between now and when we meet again is to read Proverbs 8, 22 to 36. Solomon personifies wisdom. It's beautiful the way he writes it. Proverbs 8, 22 to 36, along with 1 Corinthians 1, which says as a climax, Christ is to us wisdom. So entering into the wisdom comes through faith alone in Christ alone, who leads us to God alone, and then the connection equips us for life. Wisdom speaks in the personal pronouns. The Lord possessed me at the beginning of his way, before his works of old, from everlasting, I, that's wisdom, was established from the beginning, from the earliest times of the earth. When there were no depths, I was brought forth. When there were no springs abounding with water, before the mountains were settled, before the hills, I was brought forth, while he had not yet made earth and fields, nor the first dust of the world. When he established the heavens, I was there. Wisdom outdates creation, because it is in God. And as I get to know the living God through his word, his wisdom comes to me, and I'm given a filter system I can never get any other place. And men and women, we become at that point effective witnesses, effective friends, insightful counselors. Because we don't just feel empathy, we see depth. And we don't feel pity, we feel respect. And we embrace the sufferer as our teacher rather than a victim of circumstances. Let's bow our heads. there are times in my life I would just love to be able to put my arms around each one of you individually and say, do you get it? Have I been clear? Do you understand this? Do you realize the value of the Scriptures? Do you understand the absolute importance of giving your life fully to Christ, to simply relinquishing your will and embracing His, letting Him have the worries and the burden, and you take in return forgiveness and grace and mercy and love and peace and discernment, understanding, all spelling wisdom. If you've never in your life trusted the Lord Jesus Christ's death at Calvary and glorious bodily miraculous resurrection, believing that He's now alive, having died for you, this is the moment. This is the place to start for you. Come today. Thank you, Father, for the things that can be learned in ancient writings from Job's journal. Thank you for preserving it for us. Thank you for putting black print on white pages in a language we can understand. Thank you for capturing our attention by these surprising thoughts, like suffering being a friend rather than an enemy, like challenges in life being the opportunity to model in understanding rather than something to be afraid of or to resent, like the source of wisdom. Forgive us for the wasted effort we've expended looking in the wrong places to find the right stuff. I pray, Lord, that today at this very moment you be working in hearts that cannot find any sense of peace and rest until they find it in your Son, Christ. Pray that you'd continue to work on them and work through others with them and then work in them to bring them to faith. That is the work of your Spirit. That is your specialty. And I leave each one with you. And now to Him who is able to guard us from stumbling and to present us faultless. What a great thought. To present us faultless before the presence of His glory with exceeding joy, to the only wise God, our Savior, be glory and majesty, dominion, power, forever and ever and ever and ever. And all God's people said, amen.
1: Wisdom, that rare treasure we can't dig up or buy, given freely by the God who holds all things in His hands. What a gift to know that when we fear the Lord and turn from evil, He grants us eyes to see life the way He sees it. This is Insight for Living. Chuck Swindoll titled today's message, A Recommitment to Things That Matter. 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

0: Welcome to Touchstone with Pastor Jeff Miles from Touchstone Christian Fellowship in Sacramento. This teaching was recorded live during our Sunday morning worship service. Today, Jeff is teaching from the book of James.
1: We're continuing our study through the letter of James today, and if you have your Bible, you can make your way to the letter of James. We are in chapter 1 of James. Because verse 21 of James 1 leads us into the next verses that follow, I want to begin there today. And in particular, I want to begin with the second half of verse 21, which says, "Receive with meekness the implanted word, which is able to save your souls." The word that James is referring to here is the word of God, which for us is found in the Bible. We're to receive the word of God with meekness. Well, what does that mean, to receive the word of God with meekness? The word translated receive, it means to warmly welcome, readily accept. And the word translated meekness means to have a humble, submissive attitude. So putting all of that together, receiving the word of God with meekness means to warmly, openly, eagerly accept the teaching of the Bible with a humble, submissive attitude. It says, which is able to save your souls. In other words, the Bible contains the information that will lead us into a relationship with God through Jesus Christ, which will result in the saving of our soul. It's the Bible where we learn about Jesus, his life, his teachings, his death, his resurrection, and all that it means for us. Now, the last time that we looked at verse 21, we noted that James is making a reference to the parable that Jesus taught about the four soils, which James refers to when he uses the words, which is implanted in you, the word of God, which is implanted in you. Now, in the parable of the four soils, the seed that the farmer scatters is the word of God. The four soil types that the seed, the word of God, lands in refers to the different ways that people respond to the word of God. I'd like us to flip back over to Luke chapter 8 and take a look again at this parable this morning, because it really sets up for us the rest of the passage in the letter of James. Luke 8, beginning in verse 4, it says, "And when a great crowd was gathering and people from town after town came to him, Jesus said in a parable, 'A sower went out to sow his seed, and as he sowed, some fell along the path and was trampled underfoot, and the birds of the air devoured it. And some fell on the rock, and as it grew up, it withered away because it had no moisture. And some fell among thorns, and the thorns grew up with it and choked it. And some fell into good soil and grew and yielded 100-fold. Then if we skip down to verse 11, Jesus then explains the meaning of the parable for us. Verse 11, "Now the parable is this: the seed is the word of God. The ones along the path are those who have heard. Then the devil comes and takes away the word from their heart so that they may not believe and be saved. And the ones on the rock are those who, when they hear the word, receive it with joy, but these have no root. They believe for a while, and in time of testing fall away. And as for what fell among the thorns, they are those who hear. But as they go on their way, they are choked by the cares and riches and pleasures of life, and their fruit does not mature. And as for that in the good soil, they are those who, hearing the word, hold it fast in an honest and good heart and bear fruit with patience." I want us to notice that all of the soils, or all of the people, hear the word of God. They all have an opportunity to respond to the word of God. Some people may hear more of the word of God than others. Some people may be more informed than others about what they're listening to. But all hear the word of God. All have an opportunity to respond to the word of God. The hard path are people who are indifferent, unresponsive to the word of God. They hear the word of God, but it doesn't penetrate into their life at all, and Satan, it says, comes along and takes it away. The rocky ground are people who are impulsive. They have no depth. They receive the word of God with joy and excitement at first, but they have no depth. They don't ever put what they hear into practice. They respond in an impulsive, emotional way, never thoughtfully considering the word of God and letting it begin to affect their life. As soon as the new shiny wears off on the experience and the word of God then begins to ask for their obedience and things are not comfortable and easy, they fall away, they give up, they move on to other things. The thorny, weedy ground are people who are preoccupied and distracted. They receive the word of God, they take hold of it with faith, it begins to grow in their life, but they have a divided heart. They're distracted and they're preoccupied by other things. Their relationship with Jesus Christ is not the overarching priority in their life. Jesus is just one of many rather than the one thing. As Jesus says in the explanation of the parable, they're choked by the cares and riches and pleasures of life, and their fruit does not mature. The good results that the Word of God ought to produce in their life are not realized because they let it be choked out by other interests and concerns in their life. Finally, the good soil are people who hear the Word of God and they let it sink deep into their life, developing good, strong roots, and it produces in them beautiful fruit. As Jesus says in the explanation of the parable, there are those who, hearing the word, hold it fast in an honest and good heart and bear fruit with patience. Or to use the words that James has here in James 1:21, these are those who receive with meekness the implanted word. Those who warmly, openly, eagerly accept the word of God with a humble, submissive attitude, and the result is beautiful fruit in their life. Now, beginning with verse 22 of James chapter 1, James begins to explain in more detail what he means when he tells us to receive the word of God implanted in us. So, back to James chapter 1 again, verse 22, it says, "But be doers of the word and not hearers only, deceiving yourselves." Did you know, according to recent survey data, nearly 90% of people in the United States own a Bible. 90% of the people in the United States own a Bible, at least one. And the average household has four or more Bibles. See, if this survey data is true, it means that the issue is not a lack of access to the Bible. Almost everyone in this country owns at least one Bible, and if a person doesn't already have a Bible, they can easily get one for free from any phone app store. And if you prefer a print version, you can purchase one from virtually any bookstore in the country. According to that same survey data, 80% of people in the United States consider the Bible as either the literal word of God or inspired by God. Now, if this survey data is true, then the issue is not a failure to recognize the authority with which the Bible speaks. The great majority of people in this country recognize the Bible as having the authority of God's voice. So what's the issue? The issue is what James puts his finger on here in verse 22. People are not doing the word of God. They're not putting it into practice. They're not obeying the Bible as the authoritative word of God over their life. See, James says that owning a Bible, having it on our bookshelf, having a Bible app on our phone, tuning into Christian radio, going to church, attending Bible studies, going through the ceremonial motions of a Christian, having the ability to carry on a conversation using the latest Christian jargon, but not actually actively trying to follow the teachings of the Bible, is deceiving ourselves. Jesus told a parable to warn us about the danger and the deception of not putting his words into practice. In Matthew chapter 7, verse 24, he said, "Everyone then who hears these words of mine and does them will be like a wise man who built his house on the rock. And the rain fell, and the floods came, and the winds blew and beat on that house, but it did not fall, because it had been founded on the rock. And everyone who hears these words of mine and does not do them will be like a foolish man who built his house on the sand. And the rain fell, and the floods came, and the winds blew and beat against that house, and it fell, and great was the fall of it. See, these two houses, they look identical on the surface, but a careful inspection of the foundation tells a very different story. The house built on the sand, or the life not putting the words of Jesus into practice, is vulnerable to being swept away when the pressures and the temptations and the difficulties come against it. The house built on the rock, or the life putting the words of Jesus into practice, stands up to the pressure of temptations and difficulties. Well, James gives us an example himself in the next verse. Verse 23, it says, "For if anyone is a hearer of the word and not a doer, he's like a man who looks intently at his natural face in a mirror. For he looks at himself and he goes away and at once forgets what he was like." Let me ask you a question. If I were to put up on the walls inside this room here photographs of every single one of you, would you be able to go around and find yourself? Find out which picture was you? Of course you would. Unless there was something seriously wrong with you. A normal, mentally healthy person recognizes their self in a mirror or in a photograph. A person who looks at their self in a mirror and then goes away and forgets what they look like would be considered terribly deficient in some way, wouldn't they? In a similar way, James tells us that it is a form of craziness for us to listen to and learn what the Word of God says and then not put it into practice. Simply put, he says, to hear the Word of God and then not do it is crazy. Do you remember the fish Dory from the movies Finding Nemo and Finding Dory? Do you remember what her issue was? She couldn't remember things. In fact, she would forget things almost immediately after hearing them. Now, as cute and as lovable as Dory may be, we don't want to follow her example when it comes to the Word of God. We don't want to be a Dory. Verse 25. But the one who looks into the perfect law, the law of liberty, and perseveres, being no hearer who forgets, but a doer who acts, he will be blessed in his doing. So rather than being the crazy, forgetful one described by James in the previous two verses, we want to be the person described in this verse. We want to be the one who looks into the Word of God and perseveres, being no hearer who forgets, but a doer who acts. There are four things mentioned in this verse about how we are to approach the Word of God, the Bible. First, it says, look, but the one who looks into the perfect law. That word looks in the Greek, translated more literally, means to look into something by stooping down. This is an intense looking. The picture is of a person who's stooping over the scriptures, zealously searching out its meaning. That's why in some of your English translations it says intently looks. It's a penetrating, concentrated examination. It's not a quick, cursory glance at the Word of God. It's a careful, focused, honest, thoughtful study of it. That's what it means when James says, look, those who look into the Word of God. Those who look and perseveres. This is careful, focused, honest, thoughtful examination of Scripture that's to be a regular, continuous habit in our life. The Bible's not like some cheap paperback novel that we pick up at the grocery store and we read through it once and then we just toss it. It's not like that. Instead, the Bible is a book that we read and we reread and we reread and we study and we think about again and again throughout our life. See, and we will never reach the bottom of this grand well of knowledge and wisdom. There will always be more to learn, important truths to be reminded of, fresh insights to discover. Persevere in your learning of the Word of God. Being no hearer who forgets, don't be a Dory. Don't be a person of questionable mental abilities, unable to remember what you look like. Don't be like the hard path or the rocky ground where the seed never has a chance to penetrate beneath the surface and sink its roots into your life and begin to grow and to change you. Don't be someone who hears or reads the Word of God but never lets it really touch your life. Don't be like the thorny soil where the seed is not able to grow and mature and produce good fruit because of all of the weeds and the thorns that choke it out. Don't be someone who doesn't make the Word of God a priority, being too distracted and preoccupied with other things so it doesn't produce the good fruit in your life that it ought to. I've said this before, but we live in a time that is filled with distractions more than any other time in human history. And you know, one of the most beneficial things we can do for ourselves in these days that we live in is to regularly unplug from all of it. Turn off the television, take the headphones out of our ears, put the phone down, find a quiet corner, and let the Lord speak to us through His Word and by His Holy Spirit. Now, some of you might say, well, you know, I'm a multitasker, Jeff. I can handle doing all of these things at the same time. And, you know, I'm sure you've got some crazy skills. But, you know, scientific studies have shown conclusively that effective multitasking is a myth for both men and women. Focused, single-minded effort always produces substantially better results than any form of so-called multitasking. You see, human beings are not computers with multiple cores. Some of you are going, I don't even know what that is. But some of you do. We need to find a quiet spot where we can focus and listen to the Lord. And our soul will be enriched. Fourth, it says, being no hearer who forgets, but a doer who acts. A doer who acts. Put the Word of God into practice. Do you remember the Nike slogan? Just do it. In other words, it's saying stop making excuses. Stop with all of the talk about what you're intending to do. Just get out there and do it. And that needs to be our slogan for our approach to the Word of God too. Just do it. Stop making excuses. Stop talking about what you're intending to do. Just do it. Live it. Put it into practice. Do what it says. And it says there's a promised blessing for those who do these things, for those who look into the perfect law, the law of liberty, and perseveres, being no hearer who forgets, but a doer who acts. They're blessed. And that blessing, it comes to us in all kinds of ways. I mean, it comes to us through the enriching of our soul, through this growing relationship with the Lord. It comes through saving us from countless troubles and headaches by not doing stupid stuff. It comes through the sense of purpose that we get by giving our life to others rather than living for our own selfish little self all of the time. It comes through the peace and joy that the Holy Spirit puts in us. It comes through the improved relationships we have with family and friends because we're not as big of a jerk as we used to be. Look at how the Word of God is described by James here. The perfect law, the law of liberty, or the law of freedom. That's not the way the Bible is looked at by a lot of people, is it? Rather than seeing the Bible as the law of liberty or freedom, they see it as a book of rules and bondage and threats of judgment. And outside of Christ, it indeed can be that. But as Christians, as followers of Jesus Christ, we are under the new perfect law of liberty, the gospel, which brings a very different understanding of all of what is in the Bible. In Christ, we are free from the awful bondage of trying to accomplish the impossible task of earning our salvation, of trying to appease the wrath of Holy God against our sin, of paying for our ticket to heaven by doing everything in this book perfectly all of the time. Jesus Christ has done for us what we could never do for ourselves. He lived a perfect life. He died a perfect death for us, purchasing our freedom from all of this religious bondage. And he's made us sons and daughters of God. See, and now we're free to serve God as his children out of a sense of love and gratitude rather than out of fear. That's what James means by this law of liberty. Does it mean that the moral standard that we're to live by has been lowered so it's easy for us to get up over the bar? No, not at all. In fact, we have a higher moral standard now than ever. Those who follow Christ, it's perfection of both motive and action that we're to aim for. But not to be saved. Rather, because we are saved. Not to become God's sons and daughters, but because we are his sons and daughters now through Jesus Christ. Well, in these last two verses of the chapter, verses 26 and 27, James gives examples of being doers of the word and not hearers only. It says, if anyone thinks he's religious and does not bridle his tongue but deceives his heart, this person's religion is worthless. Religion that's pure and undefiled before God the Father is this, to visit orphans and widows in their affliction and to keep oneself unstained from the world. So the first thing that James mentions as being doers of the word and not hearers only of really pure religion has to do with the words that come out of our mouth. He says our religion is worthless, if it does not have an impact on the words that we speak to others. You know, in James, he already told us back in verse 19 to be quick to hear and slow to speak. James is going to devote most of chapter 3 of his letter to this issue of the words we speak. You might not want to be here that week. Just warning you. And then again in James 4:11, he's going to pick it up again. There's no getting around this issue of our mouth. And ironically, you know, there's not another area of behavior that we give ourselves a free pass on more than our mouth. We badmouth, we gossip, we snap at people. We never give it a second thought. And then James, he comes along and he says, hold up, brother and sister. If you are truly a follower of Jesus Christ, then your mouth needs to be dealt with, he says. In fact, if you can get control of that awful source of poison called your mouth, then you're able to control everything else about you. The second thing James mentions is looking out for the helpless and the forgotten and those unable to repay us for our kindness, such as orphans and widows. And this reflects the heart of our Heavenly Father. If we are really his children, then we are to have the same heart concerns that he does. He's described in Psalm 68:5 as the father to the fatherless and the protector of widows. The third thing James mentions is having moral purity, keeping oneself unstained from the world. Our value system, our standard of behavior, our model to follow is Jesus Christ. And where do we learn about how Jesus lived and how Jesus thought? The Bible. So in closing, here's the big idea. Be doers of the word and not hearers only.
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3: This is Pastor Robert Briggs of the Union Gospel Mission in Sacramento, and we want to let you know about some changes that are happening in the downtown area near our mission. 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
6: The midterms are almost here, and Republicans could be in deep trouble. Polls show Democrats leading in key races. Tonight, Rob Finnerty on Newsmax reveals the growing threat from the DSA and the radical left. With less than 60 days to go, Finnerty says it's time for the GOP to hit the panic button. The House may go, and control of the Senate is up for grabs. 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Americans are angry, and the progressive left wants total control of Congress. Tallarico, El Sayed, AOC, Bernie Sanders. Finnerty reveals President Trump's secret plan to fight back and what you can do to help him. Don't miss Finnerty tonight at 8 p.m. Eastern on Newsmax. 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
9: The name Jesus Christ is undoubtedly one of the most recognized in the whole world, but there is a definite lack of information and certainly more than enough misinformation about how Jesus lived his life and about the message he taught. Welcome to Fully Devoted, brought to you by River City Christian and Pastor Jesse Smith. As a church, we started a series on the Gospel of Matthew in January 2020, taking a careful, methodical, and inspiring long walk through the life and teachings of Jesus. We hope you'll be encouraged in your spiritual journey as we learn more together about the one they call Jesus. Here is Pastor Jesse.
10: And all God's people said, it's great to be with you today. If you have your Bibles, you can turn to Matthew chapter 19, verse 3. We'll get there in just a little bit as we continue a series walking through the Gospel of Matthew. Now, if you're new this morning, this is the first time you've ever come to our church, let me start by sharing with you how we roll so you can understand why we're addressing the very difficult issue that we're addressing today. We, for the most part, what we do is we pick a book of the Bible, and then we just walk through it verse by verse by verse, allowing God's teaching, the whole of God's teaching, be taught in its context. Because if I decided I'm just going to choose the topics we're going to teach on, pretty much every Sunday it's going to be sunshine, rainbows, and unicorns, because that all makes us feel warm and fuzzy, and then you all like me, and then we go out holding hands together. The problem, though, is we live in a sinful world. And so the Bible addresses some issues that, quite frankly, are very difficult for us to listen to. But because we believe that the Bible is the inerrant word of God, and in the end, holiness, obedience to God is always best for us, we teach the whole of God's word. And so we've been walking through the Gospel of Matthew, which led us to Matthew 19 a few weeks ago, which Jesus, not me, Jesus, he is laying out God's standards for divorce and remarriage. And so as we dive in this morning, the reason why it's a difficult issue is because almost no one here hasn't been personally affected by this issue on one level or another. And so for many, it's really raw. Whether maybe you're a parent and you have a kid who's been recently divorced, or maybe you grew up in a family, your parents were divorced, or your brother or sister have become divorced, or maybe you have a real close couple friend that now is divorced, which if you've ever been in that situation, is a little bit weird because you're friends with him and she's friends with her and kind of like, what do you do now? Or you've been divorced, maybe multiple times, or you're walking through a divorce right now. We've all been touched by this. So let me say, especially if you're new, that this morning has been set up by walking through the Gospel of Matthew for over 2 years now, and the Gospel of Matthew is chock full of compassion. He only spoke harshly to the religious elite, those who were using God's name for their own personal gain, but to everyone else, from the disciples to a prostitute, he spoke with compassion. There was love, grace, mercy, forgiveness. And I say that to say, if you have been divorced and you are remarried, you did it right, maybe you completely did it wrong, whatever it is, God loves you. You are welcome here. And divorce is not the unforgivable sin. I think it's also important to note when we're walking through the Gospel of Matthew, we actually came to this passage 3 weeks ago, and instead of just jumping in, I decided to take a step back and kind of set up today's conversation with some important background. So number one, we dealt with what is called biblical singleness. There's a way to handle who you are before marriage that sets you up to have a great marriage. And then secondly, last week we looked at the biblical doctrine of marriage. So why does God have these kind of standards? Those conversations set up our conversation today. Now, as we dive in and look at the parameters for divorce and remarriage, kind of biblically, holistically, the whole counsel of God's word, let me say this. I know life is messy, and I know some of you are coming from situations that are very difficult to understand. Not every situation is like a little perfect peg that fits in a perfect little biblical verse or hole. As we walk through these difficult situations, we come up alongside of people that some of these things that happen, I mean, they're out of left field. They're not specifically addressed in scripture. And so there's regularly time where we as a pastoral team come together, we meet with people, we pray with the Lord, and then we look at word and we do the best we can to give biblical counsel.

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1: The Bible says that all things work together for good to those who love God and are called according to His purpose. All things, even things that look bad, God will cause them to work together for your good, for your blessing, in Jesus' name.
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2: There's no consistency in parenting in growing up and stuff, so it was pretty hard.
3: Well, I grew up in a pastor's home. Church was the center of our life. Mom and Dad were very involved together in ministry. What my father preached in the pulpit, they definitely lived at home. We have very different backgrounds.
2: Yeah. My dating experiences were just very unhealthy, very self-serving, self-seeking. I regret a lot, all of it, really, because one, now that where I'm at about valuing girls in such a way that is biblical, but I didn't know any of that until I became a Christian. I was 19, 20 when I became a Christian. I had a lot of baggage that I brought into it that still needed to be worked through.
3: I realized we had some issues on our honeymoon.
2: One regret of being married at that time was I was not healthy. What were red flags before became very explosive on our honeymoon, and it was very unfortunate.
3: I had never experienced or witnessed anything that I was experiencing. My parents got along. I mean, if they had a disagreement, it was just a disagreement. There was no violence. Was not familiar with anybody having any real anger outburst. That was shocking and very unfamiliar and very confusing.
2: Even brought a level of fear to myself, because at that point they were what I saw growing up.
3: In those times of long struggle, there was a lot of soul searching, reading His Word. There were definitely certain books. The counselor that we had gone to, he encouraged me to go to Weave. So I went. And I'm in a group of women talking about their experiences. But I'll never forget, the facilitator said that once a man has an anger problem, he will always have an anger problem. And something within me welled up and said, no, that's not true. That's not the God of the Bible. I believe that God was renewing His mind and continues to renew His mind. That I believe that do not be conformed, but be transformed by the renewing of your mind. That these were truths that I truly held on to and believed would be and continue to be in our life.
2: One day there was a huge blow up with my boss. We were having this big old, very high argument and everything else to the point where I was letting loose with all kinds of language. So much language, and I really embarrassed myself, and I thought for sure I was going to lose my job. So that night I went home and I asked, and I really repented, and I said, God, I'm so sorry. I'm so sorry for embarrassing you, and I embarrassed myself, and it was like God was speaking to me. He says, I'm not embarrassed of you. It was like He was saying, I'm not embarrassed of you. You did not reflect my character. You reflected your character. You reflected of what you were like. But I'm calling you out of that. You are going to be different. And this is where you're going to be different. And I was just like, I needed that, along as well as other things that came along the way, that God is just showing me He's turning it around. I just look forward to hearing things like that from God. Not when I blow it, but other things.

0: just encouraging me and challenging me and stuff like that. So I now believe that it is a 180 in my life, and there are things that are still getting cleaned up, but it is so much different today than it was even 10, 20 years ago.
1: I'm really thankful for Peggy and Rick sharing their story of reconciliation. Unfortunately, reconciliation is not always what happens. I was previously married for 14 years. I loved my ex-wife. We were involved in ministry together. And I was really surprised when I realized that there was a problem in our marriage. And without going into the horrific details, I was devastated, shocked, when I discovered that I had biblical grounds for divorce. And even though I was incredibly hurt, I just really believed that as a follower of Jesus, I had to do everything I possibly could to try to save my marriage. And I worked really hard at it. In fact, I don't think I've ever worked that hard at anything in my life that ended up in failure. And when the divorce papers got filed, I was devastated. I was so depressed. And for the first and only time in my life, I actually became suicidal. Not because I stopped believing in God, but because I just wanted to go home and be with Jesus because I didn't think I could handle the pain anymore. But God was faithful, and he was with me. I went through a lot of counseling. I spent a lot of time in his word and in prayer. I spent a lot of time by myself, but also a lot of time with dear friends. Fortunately, I was on staff at a church at that time that kept me on staff, even though for over a year I really wasn't working. They just wanted me to be whole and healthy again. And I remember about a year or so after walking through this dark valley in my life, I sat down to write in my journal. And I said, God, today is the first day in over a year that I haven't cried. And then I started crying because of what I had just written in my journal. But I knew at that moment that divorce was no longer going to define me. It was part of my story, and it will always be part of my story. But I knew then that divorce was not going to be my identity. I realized anew that I was a child of God, that I was loved and accepted by my Savior, and that his grace was sufficient for me, that it was enough to cover all my sin and to cover all my shame and my regret. A friend prayed over me one day, a passage of scripture from Isaiah that said, "And the Lord will cause the sun to shine 7 times brighter." And then Melissa walked into my life. And I'm so thankful for what Jesus has done for me. And I praise him for his faithfulness. I'm going to just share 2 things as I close. If your marriage is in trouble and you're a believer in Jesus, I want to encourage you, do everything you possibly can to save it. You may not be able to, but you need to try to do everything that you can to save it. I don't think you'll ever regret putting forth that kind of effort. God will honor you for that. And then for those who are maybe going through a divorce right now or have been divorced, don't allow that to define you. You are deeply loved by a Savior who has enough grace, enough compassion, enough mercy to help you get through that. And he wants to bring you to a place of healing and wholeness again. Thank you for letting me share a little of my story.
2: So I want you to have the heart before we get into like the actual scripture, because I just wanted to meet everyone right where they're at. Life's messy and we're all over the map, but our God is still on the throne and he can do incredible things. So what does the Bible say collectively on this issue of divorce and remarriage? We're going to read some scripture and then we're going to unpack what it says. So you can throw up 1 Corinthians first. 1 Corinthians 7 says this, Paul writing, "To the married, I give this command, not I, but the Lord." So he's basically quoting Jesus. "A wife must not separate from her husband, but if she does or he does, it's both, she must remain unmarried or else be reconciled to her husband, and a husband must not divorce his wife." So he's speaking to believers right there. They must not divorce. Verse 12, "To the rest I say this, if a brother has a wife who is not a believer and she's willing to live with him, he must not divorce her. And if a woman has a husband who is not a believer and he's willing to live with her, she must not divorce him. For the unbelieving husband has been sanctified through his wife, and the unbelieving wife has been sanctified through her believing husband." Another way to say that, there's a chance that you can lead them to a saving relationship with Jesus Christ. "Otherwise your children would be unclean, but as it is, they are holy." Verse 15, "But if an unbeliever leaves, then let him do so. A believing man or woman is not bound in such circumstances. God has called us to live in peace. How do you know, wife, whether you will be able to save your husband, or husband, whether you will save your wife? Nevertheless, each should retain the place in life that the Lord assigned him and to which God has called them. This is the rule I lay down in all the churches." Then Jesus says this in Matthew 5, so this is right in the middle of the Sermon on the Mount. He says, "It has been said," so quoting Deuteronomy, "anyone who divorces wife must give her a certificate of divorce." We talked about this a little bit last week and the week before. Jesus addresses this in the Matthew 19 passage as well. This is not what God's intent is, but we don't have the context of why this is being said right now. Right now, when Jesus is saying this, the religious leaders were believed the Talmud was more important than the actual word of God. And in the Talmud, it went so far to say that if you were a man, you could divorce your wife for any and every reason. That's actually what it said. So if you woke up one morning and she didn't cook your eggs the right way, give her a certificate of divorce and you can send her on her way. But it also said that a woman could not divorce her husband for any reason. So you can see how it became a mess. So Jesus addresses this and says, that's what it was saying, but let me tell you what the truth is. I tell you that anyone who divorces his wife or vice versa, except for marital unfaithfulness, causes her to become an adulteress, and anyone who marries a divorced woman commits adultery. Then if you have your Bibles, I ask you to turn to Matthew 19. This is the main passage we've been using for the last 3 weeks. Matthew 19, starting in verse 3, some Pharisees came to test him. And the reason why they're doing this is because they heard him teach in Matthew 5 on the Sermon on the Mount. He heard him teach that you can't get divorced unless a marital unfaithfulness. So they're trying to trick him really with the Talmud. They asked, "Is it lawful for to divorce his wife for any and every reason? Haven't you read," Jesus said, "that at the beginning the Creator made them male and female? For this reason, a man will leave his father and be united to his wife, and the two will become one flesh. So they are no longer two, but one." We unpacked this at great length last week. "Therefore, what God has joined together, let man not separate," as we'll see in a bit, "for God hates divorce." Verse 7, "Why then did Moses command that a man give a certificate to his wife and send her away?" Which is not quite what it said. Jesus then says, "Moses permitted you divorce. Divorce arise because your hearts were hard, but this is not the way it was supposed to be." Verse 9, "I tell you that anyone who divorces his wife, except for marital unfaithfulness, and marries another woman, commits adultery." So the big question for us as believers is, when is there permission, if you will, as a follower of Jesus, to sever a marriage covenant? Well, one, just unpacking it quickly, the death of a spouse. You can, that marriage is severed. 1 Corinthians, as well as in 1 Timothy, Paul talks to the widow or widower and says it's okay that you move on and are married. In fact, it's kind of funny in 1 Timothy, he actually says, if you're young and a widower, then I would encourage you to be remarried. Then secondly, the second reason for permission to sever this marriage would be marital unfaithfulness. Bit of an issue here because the word that Jesus uses there, both in Matthew 5 and Matthew 19, which by the way, good rule of thumb when you're studying the Bible is when the Bible says something, it's important. But if the Bible repeats itself, it's really important. And then I'll add to that, if Jesus says something, it's even more important. But if he repeats himself, we probably should listen. And he says this twice, both in Matthew 5 and 19, but the word there for marital unfaithfulness is a different word than the word adultery. The word adultery means sexual intercourse with another person that's not your spouse. The word marital unfaithfulness, often translated in your New Testament, sexual immorality, is a much broader term describing all things physically with another person outside of marriage. It's not just intercourse. So what is it? I'm not going to give you a list. What I will tell you is if you are encountering in some kind of sexual act with another person that ends in like a sexual moment, I would say that is what he is saying. So the question when asked, can I divorce my spouse who has had a sexual encounter with another person? The simple answer is yes, but as Mark shared with us, the Christian life is not simple. It's complicated because of sin. And God's expectation is that we're always striving to be like him. God's desire for every marriage is repentance and reconciliation, even in unmarital faithfulness. The marital unfaithfulness. The number one goal for the Christian is to look like Christ. Someone once said, Jesus is never more like himself than when he is forgiving, so we never look more like him when we're offering forgiveness. So with that said, the desire of Christians within the marriage covenant should always be for repentance and reconciliation, even in unfaithfulness when the other person is legitimately remorseful. Now, as I'm sure you've heard, and I've come across many times in these kind of situations, sometimes people are just pathological adulterers. And you have a circumstance, someone finds out about it, they're super repentant, they work towards reconciliation, and it happens again and again and again. And so there, what we're saying is when repentance and reconciliation have honestly been attempted yet failed, God gives a reprieve. And so here at River City Christian, we would encourage even adultery not to give up too soon. Again, we're representing God to the world, and God is a God of forgiveness.
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6: Hey, it's Matt from The Morning Show. Want to remind you about our comedy night coming up, presented by Mosley Collins. It's Friday night, September the 25th at Centerpoint Community Church in Roseville, featuring the Dry Bar Comedian of the Year, Nazareth. 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

0: Just as Pharaoh tempted and tested Moses with compromise, so the child of God is tempted today. Welcome to Through the Bible. That's the warning that our teacher, Dr. J. Vernon McGee, gives to us as the Bible Bus continues its journey through the amazing and surprisingly relevant Old Testament book of Exodus. This time, we're going to look at chapters 9 and 10. I'm your host, Steve Schwetz, and before we begin, let's hear from a couple of fellow passengers on the Bible Bus with us. First, here's a voicemail from a fellow listener in Canada.
1: Hi there. I'd love to tell my story. My name is Amir. I'm 63 years old. I live in Calgary, Canada. I've been listening since I was just a young kid when my parents gave me a shortwave radio that also had AM. I used to tune around and listen, and I'd hear this funny, beautiful accent of this Texas preacher. Didn't know anything about the Bible. I didn't know anything about God. And it was 10 years later that I had actually come to know Jesus. But since then, I've heard the best, the most consistent, the most honest approach and sharing of the Word of God that I've ever heard. I've been to Bible college. I've been a youth pastor. I've listened in earnest to all the best preaching and teaching in the world as I've traveled. And every time I think I just want to hear an honest, straightforward, no-nonsense approach to the Word of God, it's Dr. McGee. The funny thing is now I drive a school bus, so I am on the bus, literally. And for the past 7 years after I got my kiddos in the mornings, I always tune on. Today I filled up a bus. I hope that goes to further reaching everybody out there with the same wonderful, straightforward Word of God that I've come to trust with Dr. McGee. I wish I'd met him in person, but I know one day we'll catch up. Thank you very much for your ministry, for the word that you send out. But I want you to know how much I appreciate, especially in the day of so much confusion and misinterpretation of the Word of God out there by some well-meaning and some obviously not well-meaning people. Thank you again for the work you do, and I really appreciate your consistent approach. I want you to know that I've had kids on the bus that have been saved, who I've been able to share with. I'm not allowed to proselytize, but I am allowed to answer questions. And when they ask, who is that on the radio, I tell them, and they get the whole story. Don't stop. You guys are doing a wonderful job. And thank you again for all you do. Be blessed, be encouraged, and I hope that tank of gas I bought this morning goes a long way in the kingdom of God. All the best.
0: Well, thanks, Amir. Thanks for your faithful study of God's Word and for sending a donation to fill up that gas tank so that the Bible Bus can continue in Calgary and around the world in more than 250 languages. We're praying that you keep flinging that seed on your bus, and I'll save you a seat on this one. And then here's a note. This is from a friend named Papa T. Good morning, Steve, Greg, and the many unseen faithful people who produce and bring TTB and Dr. McGee's studies of the whole Word of God to the world. I have been blessed by this study and to be a prayer partner on the World Prayer Team for over 15 years. It's the daily bread that starts my day. Please know that I am always praying with a grateful heart for God's continued use of this ministry to fling the seed of the gospel of Jesus Christ to all who will listen. God bless you all, my brothers and sisters around the world. May the Lord do many mighty things in your lives and prepare us all for His imminent return to take us home to Him. Praise God. Well, thanks for your faithful partnership in prayer. I'm so grateful that you're joining us on this journey. And then our last note comes from Reginald, who tells us this. Love your ministry. Way back in 1975, I remember hearing you on the radio. The years went by, and I fell. But then in the early 2000s, you were still there. 2 years ago, my wife of almost 40 years died, and I'm alone again. But I listen and study the Bible with you on YouTube. I've learned so much. The Word of God never comes back void. I will continue to support this beautiful ministry. I'm glad you're back aboard with us, by the way, Reginald. 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Isn't it such an encouragement to hear how God's moving in the lives of our listening family, don't you think? Well, you know, we'd love to celebrate God's work in your life as well. 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Let's pray and get right to our study. Lord, thank you for the faithfulness and timeliness of your word that speaks to us wherever we are. Give us soft hearts so that we can know you better. In Jesus' name, amen. Now turn to Exodus 9 as we go through the Bible with Dr. J. Vernon McGee.
2: Now, last time in the 9th chapter of Exodus, we took up the plague that is mentioned there. And this is that of the murrain that was on the cattle. And I tell you, they were all round worshiping sick cows, which to me has a note in it of humor. And then in verse 8, why we come here to this statement, and I'll begin reading. The Lord said unto Moses and unto Aaron, take to you handfuls of ashes of the furnace, and let Moses sprinkle it toward the heaven in the sight of Pharaoh, and it shall become small dust in all the land of Egypt, and shall be a boil, breaking forth with blains upon man and upon beast throughout all the land of Egypt. And they took ashes of the furnace and stood before Pharaoh, and Moses sprinkled it up toward heaven, and it became a boil, breaking forth with blains upon man, upon beast. Now, I don't know this, but I assume, since this one was done right in the presence of Pharaoh, that Pharaoh was the first one that got the boils, by the way. And verse 11, and the magicians could not stand before Moses because of the boils, for the boil was upon the magicians and upon all the Egyptians. And you see, with Pharaoh all the time were these magicians, a wise man. They were his counselors, and they got the boils also. You remember, they were able to duplicate the first three, but after that, they were not able to. They were unable to duplicate the one that had to do with the lice upon the dust of the earth. And they now are being infected by one of the judgments. Now, do you notice, for the first time, God is touching man as well as beasts. It's affecting man personally, his own physical body. And this, of course, meant that the priests in that day were spotless. They could not serve in the temple with any kind of a breaking out or sickness. And now the magicians, they take off. Believe me, they're gone. The priests, well, they can't serve. They're unclean. And so they are having really a holiday as far as all this worship in Egypt. And you can imagine what it was. I walked over part of the ruins of the city of Memphis. And by the way, practically all the ruins are gone now. But they know something of the extent of that great city that was there. And down one thoroughfare and up another, temple after temple. I forget how many hundreds of temples, well over 1,000, that were in that city. And priests serving at all of them. Now you can imagine what it did, why it brought to a halt all of that false worship, and everything slowed down to a standstill, and all the bright lights went off. I noticed reading at the time that they had the strike up at Las Vegas, there on Glitter Gulch, where they probably have more neon lights than any place in the world, I'm told. And I haven't been through there in years, but I'm told that if you fly over it at night, why, you think the sun's coming up. It's so bright. Well, when they had the strike, the lights went out, the hotels closed up, the people left. And it brought a deadness. It was so startling that they had to settle the strike and begin immediately. Well, you can imagine what's happened here in the land of Egypt. False religion is out of business. And they are all got boils. They can't serve. And so you have up a sign on all the temples closed because of sickness. We read now in verse 12, it reveals the condition again of the heart of Pharaoh. And the Lord hardened the heart of Pharaoh. You see, God's making him stand to it now, even when he himself has boils. and he hearkened not unto them as the Lord had spoken unto Moses. And the Lord said unto Moses, Rise up early in the morning, stand before Pharaoh, and say unto him, Thus saith the Lord God of the Hebrews, Let my people go, that they may serve me. And how many times have we read that God says, Let my people go? And he's not letting them go yet. You can see his heart is indeed hardened. For I will at this time send all my plagues upon thine heart and upon thy servants, upon thy people, that thou mayest know that there's none like me in all the earth. For now I will stretch out my hand that I may smite thee and thy people with pestilence, and thou shalt be cut off from the earth. And in every deed for this cause have I raised thee up, for to show in thee my power, and that my name may be declared throughout all the earth. Now God says that I'm going to use you, Pharaoh, to demonstrate my power throughout all the earth. And actually, God uses the wrath of man really to praise him. And here is a case of it. Now verse 17, As yet exaltest thou thyself against my people, that thou wilt not let them go. Behold, tomorrow about this time, will I cause it to rain a very grievous hail, such as hath not been in Egypt since the foundation thereof even until now. Now, the land of Egypt is a land of no rain. I was told when I was there that they had less than 1 inch of rain. And the year that I was there, it was, of course, early spring, in long about May, and they had not had a drop of rain that year. And I do not know how much they got during the year, but averages out less than an inch of rain. Now they're going to have a rain, and the kind of which they could do without. And we are told here, verse 19, Send therefore now and gather thy cattle and all that thou hast in the field, for upon every man and beast which shall be found in the field and shall not be brought home, the hail shall come down upon them, and they shall die. He that feared the word of the Lord among the servants of Pharaoh made his servants and his cattle flee into the houses. You see, it's a question here, whether you believe God or not. God says, get your servants in, your cattle in. Many didn't believe God, and they were judged by the hail and were destroyed, of course. But God gave them a chance, you see. Just a question of whether you believe God or not, and that holds good today. Verse 21, And he that regarded not the word of the Lord left his servants and his cattle in the field. And that was, of course, to a great disadvantage. Now, Isis is the goddess of the air, and you find a great deal that's said about her in the religion of Egypt. And she's one of the principal members of the theophany, by the way. She is one that was very prominent in the land of Egypt. Now, hail is actually directed against her. But you see, it touches mankind, and that's very important to note. Now we have in verse 22, And the Lord said unto Moses, Stretch forth thine hand toward heaven, that there may be hail in all the land of Egypt, upon man, upon beast, and upon every herb of the field throughout the land of Egypt. And Moses stretched forth his rod toward heaven, and the Lord sent thunder and hail, and the fire ran along upon the ground, and the Lord rained hail from the land of Egypt. So there was hail, and fire mingled with the hail, very grievous, such as there was none like it in all the land of Egypt since it became a nation. And the hail smote throughout all the land of Egypt, all that was in the field, both man and beast, and the hail smote every herb of the field and brake every tree of the field. Now, those that didn't believe God, naturally, they made no provision for protection. That's the same message that God has for the world today, that judgment is coming, and that a man's not wise today to go on as if nothing is going to happen. It was that way in the days of Noah. It will be that when he comes again in judgment. And here you have a great many didn't believe God. All God does is ask you to believe him. Now again, we are reminded of the fact in verse 26, Only in the land of Goshen, where the children of Israel were there no hail. You see, from here on, the land of Goshen is spared from the plagues that are coming on the land. And we find here that the plague now of the hail had a tremendous effect upon the land of Egypt. For instance, we're told in verse 31, and the flax and the barley was smitten, for the barley was in the ear and the flax was bold, so that flax was for the garments, for clothing, barley for food. And the wheat and the rice also, we're told, was smitten. They weren't grown up. It was all beaten down. And this was a judgment against the foodstuff and the clothing. You see, God is now striking at man, and Pharaoh was smitten first, and he ought to wake up, but he's not. He's hardened. We're told here, verse 35, and the heart of Pharaoh was hardened, neither would he let the children of Israel go as the Lord had spoken by Moses. He would not yield yet. Well, you wonder what it's going to take to make it possible for this man to let them go. All right, now notice God prepares to move again. And here he says, and the Lord said unto Moses, go in unto Pharaoh, for I have hardened his heart and the heart of his servants, that I might show these my signs before him, and that thou mayest tell in the ears of thy son and of thy son's son what things I have wrought in Egypt, and my signs which I have done among them, that ye may know how that I am the Lord. Now, you see, God has many reasons for doing what he does. One of them was to make this man, Pharaoh, to reveal what was in his heart, that he's this kind of a man, that he was a godless man. You see, God could have taken the children of Israel immediately out of the land of Egypt without even making any contact with Pharaoh, and many people would say, the critic would, and many, I'm sure, would offer the objection, well, God certainly was not fair to Pharaoh. He should have given him an opportunity to have let the children go and given this man an opportunity for salvation. Well, friend, that's exactly what God has done. He didn't take them out immediately now. But also, God is demonstrating to his own people before he got them in the wilderness what he was able to do, and that he was able to not only deliver them out of Egypt, but he was well able to bring them into the land that he had promised to give to Abraham, Isaac, and to Jacob. Now I read here in verse 2 of chapter 10, and that thou mayest tell in the ears of thy son, thy son's sons, what things I have wrought in Egypt. And at the Passover now for almost 4,000 years, it's the oldest religious holiday that there is. Why, the story has been told about how God delivered his people out of the land of Egypt. Now, verse 3, and Moses and Aaron came in unto Pharaoh and said unto him, thus saith the Lord God of the Hebrews, how long wilt thou refuse to humble thyself before me? Let my people go, that they may serve me. Else, if thou refuse to let my people go, behold, tomorrow will I bring the locusts into thy coast, and they shall cover the face of the earth, that one cannot be able to see the earth, and they shall eat the residue of that which is escaped, which remaineth unto you from the hail, and shall eat every tree which groweth for you out of the field. And they shall fill thy houses, the houses of thy servants, the houses of all the Egyptians, which neither thy fathers, nor thy father's father have seen since the day that they were upon the earth unto this day. And he turned himself and went out from Pharaoh. And Pharaoh's servant said unto him, how long shall this man be a snare unto us? Let the men go, that they may serve the Lord their God. Knowest thou not yet that Egypt is destroyed? Now what he's saying is just simply this. The land of Egypt is being absolutely demolished, and it's destroyed by these plagues that are coming on the land. How long are you going to go along with this type of thing? Why not at least make a compromise with these people? And so we find here that Moses and Aaron now are brought in again unto Pharaoh. And he said unto them, now here's his third compromise. Go serve the Lord your God, but who are they that shall go? And Moses said, we'll go with our young, with our old, with our sons, with our daughters, with our flocks and with our herds will we go, for we must hold a feast unto the Lord. And he said unto them, let the Lord be so with you as I will let you go, and your little ones, look to it, for evil is before you. Not so, go now, ye that are men, and serve the Lord, for that ye did desire. And they were driven out from Pharaoh's presence. The compromise now is this. Moses, you go on out in the wilderness with the man, with the adults, but you leave the children in the land, and you go out without them. Well, Pharaoh, I think, suspected that if they got 3 days in the wilderness, they would keep going. And so he wants to stop that, and he knows if he keeps the children, they'd not run away. They would come back for their children. Now, this again has a corollary. It's a pattern for believers today. I think that as Pharaoh tested and tempted this man Moses with a compromise, that the child of God is today tempted with a compromise. In fact, you will find these four compromises parallel in the Christian life. Now, first of all, of course, is be a Christian, but don't be narrow. And then you be a Christian, but don't go too far in this. If you insist on doing certain things, well, don't make a practice of it. In other words, compromise. Now, this, as someone has said, is probably the most subtle temptation of all. In other words, there are a great many people are told today, and a great many Christians, I'm of the opinion I'm speaking to a great many Christians like this right now. Yes, you go ahead and be a Christian, but remember that your children are being brought up in the world in Egypt, and you want to prepare them for Egypt so that today we have a great conflict in the average Christian home. I've seen this again and again. There is this matter of the child being brought up under an educational system that's absolutely contrary to Christianity. And he's told, well, he must get along in the world, and that the child of God's in the world, and that the child of God, since he's to be in the world, he's to get in the world and make all the money he can and get involved in the world. Friends, I've been a pastor a long time, over 30 years. I haven't learned very much, but I've learned a few things. And I have seen again and again and again a godly father and mother, and yet they want everything for their children. They say, we want them to have the best education. We want them to get up in the world. We want them to succeed. We want them to be successful. We want them to get rich. And believe me, one after another has fallen, one after another has departed from the Lord. This is the most subtle temptation that comes today to Christian parents. And I personally think that's the problem right now in the Christian home, where we've got young people in rebellion. What did you expect, my friend, when you sent them to these worldly institutions and he came home one day, a hippie or something even worse, and you say, my, how could he do that brought up in a Christian home? He did that because actually he wasn't brought up in a Christian home. The parents are lovely Christian people, but they didn't train really the children in the Christian values and in Christian things. They were so anxious and ambitious for them to get on in the world, and they've lost them. Oh, how they have been lost today. This is the most subtle temptation of it all. And I've spent time with it because I think it's rather important. But we're going to have to leave off there today, my beloved.
0: Do you think the most destructive plagues are over, or are there more to come? Does Pharaoh finally relent, or does he once again harden his heart? 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I'm Steve Schwetz, and as always, I'll save you a seat on the Bible bus next time.

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6: All right, good morning. My name is Matthew. Excited to read to you from Ephesians 4:29, and it says, "Do not let any unwholesome talk come out of your mouths, but only what is helpful for building others up according to their needs, that it may benefit those who listen." It's 710 AM and 105.7 FM, The Word. A thought on that verse: the goal in Christian communication is not merely clarity, but encouragement, right? Based on what the needs of other people in your life may be. And so, Lord Jesus, our shepherd, give us a heart that is pure, that our words may be pure. Give us a heart that is kind, so that our words may be kind. Give us a heart that is filled with joy and encouragement, so that we can share these things and these characteristics, these fruits of the Spirit, with those that you bring into our path, to whom we can have these conversations, God. In Jesus' name, amen.
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10: 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Today on Pathway to Victory, Dr. Robert Jeffress looks honestly and compassionately at what the Bible teaches on the issue of human sexuality. But first, let's take a moment to hear some important ministry updates.
9: Thanks, David, and welcome again to Pathway to Victory. I want to be upfront with you. Today's message is called Why Gay is Not Okay, and it tackles what the Bible teaches about God's design for human sexuality. Make no mistake, this is a tender subject, and I handle it with care, because every person is loved by God, and no sin is beyond His grace. But I won't tone it down either. That's the kind of boldness Pathway to Victory has stood for across 30 years on radio and television. And friend, I don't take our freedom to say these things for granted. To say thank you for your generous 30th anniversary gift today, I'm pleased to offer a book that's been months in the making. And in many ways, it took me 70 years to write. My brand new book is called Seven Lessons from My 70 Years. It's a quick read, less than 120 pages. But it's full of biblical wisdom that shaped my whole life. And it's the perfect book to pass along to an adult son or daughter, maybe even a grandchild. Some lessons are just too important to leave unspoken. We'll have more to say about this exclusive offer. But right now, let's open our Bibles to the first book in the New Testament. I titled my message, Why Gay is Not Okay.
11: We're going to talk about what the Bible says about homosexuality. Ladies and gentlemen, culture may change, but the Word of God never changes. The Bible says, Thy Word is established in heaven forever. And we're going to look and see what the Bible says about seven myths regarding homosexuality. Myth number one, and I'm sure you've heard it before. Myth number one, the only prohibitions against homosexuality are in the Old Testament and therefore not applicable today. The only prohibitions against homosexuality are in the Old Testament and therefore they're not applicable today. Haven't you heard that before? Now the argument goes like this. Yes, Leviticus 18:22 says it's an abomination for a man to lie with another man. But pro-homosexuals will say, well, why do you just single out that verse from Leviticus? Why do you cherry-pick the verses you're going to obey and ignore other verses? For example, Leviticus 7, verse 21 says, if you touch an unclean animal, you shall be cut off from your people. That means every time you watch your favorite football team on television, they are sinning against God because they are touching a pig skin. And the Word of God says that's a sin. You're to be cut off from your people. So football's a sin. Why don't you apply that verse? Or what about Leviticus 19:19? It says it is a sin to wear a garment that is made of two different kinds of material. So all you ladies out there, if you have, you know, a wool and cotton blend or cotton and silk, that is a sin according to Leviticus. Why do we pick and choose verses out of the Old Testament and ignore other verses? Now, here's the answer to that, ladies and gentlemen. We shouldn't pick out any verses from the Old Testament to live under. The Old Testament was not written for us. It was written for Israel. The only parts of the Old Testament that apply to us today are those parts that have been repeated in the New Testament. So the real question is, does the New Testament, the code we live under, does it say anything about homosexuality? And the answer is yes. Turn in your Bibles to Romans chapter 1, beginning with verse 24. Romans 1, 24. Remember, this passage is dealing with how some people have rejected the knowledge of the true God and replaced it with a God of their own making. They've exchanged the truth of God for a lie. Look at verse 24 of Romans 1. Have your pens ready to underline some things. It says, therefore, God gave them, who? Those who rejected the knowledge of the true God. God gave them over in the lust of their hearts to impurity, that their bodies might be dishonored among them. For they exchanged the truth of God for a lie and worshiped and served the creature rather than the Creator, who is blessed forever. For this reason,

0: Here's today's word of encouragement with pastor and attorney, Mosley Collins.
1: The Bible says that when Jesus came to his own received him not. But as many as did receive him, to them he gave the power to become the children of God. What a wonderful thing that comes from receiving Jesus as Savior.
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2: Diseases like AIDS and hepatitis, that those are the penalty that homosexuals receive in their body. We're going to talk about that next week, about is it true that AIDS is no respecter of sexual orientation? I'll give you a preview. The answer is no, that's not true. But that's not what this passage is talking about. This passage is not saying so much that homosexuality is a sin that is awaiting God's punishment. Paul is saying that homosexuality in itself is God's judgment upon a person for rejecting the true knowledge of God. That's what this passage is saying. They received in their persons the due penalty of their error. Here were people who rejected the true God. They created a God of their own imagination, and God gave them over to go to the ultimate length of immorality. Right before I came into the service, we had a press conference over here. All the local television stations were there, and one of the reporters asked the question, "Pastor, do you believe a God-fearing person can be a homosexual?" And the answer is absolutely not. You can't fear God and disobey God at the same time. And that's what Paul is saying here. Here's another passage, 1 Corinthians 6, verses 9 and 10. By the way, this is a verse that many Christians misuse when talking about homosexuality. Verse 9 says, "Or do you not know that the unrighteous shall not inherit the kingdom of God? Do not be deceived, neither fornicators, nor idolaters, nor adulterers, nor effeminate, nor homosexuals, nor thieves, nor the covetous, nor drunkards, nor revilers, nor swindlers shall inherit the kingdom of God." Some people misuse that verse and say, well, homosexuality is the unpardonable sin, because it says very clearly, no homosexual will be in heaven. Well, if that's the interpretation you're going to give that verse, you better go back and read it more clearly and carefully. Because if that's what it's saying, that's not the only group that's going to be excluded from heaven. It says, for example, neither will fornicators be there. A fornicator is somebody who has sex as a single adult, sex outside of marriage, premarital sex. If you use this interpretation, that means you're not going to heaven. It says, nor idolaters. An idolatry is putting someone or something else above your affection for God. Have you ever cared more about a person or a possession than you have about God? If so, that's idolatry. You're not going to heaven. It says not only that, adulterers aren't going to be going to heaven. And then it says the covetous are not going to be there. Have you ever wanted what somebody else has? That's to be guilty of the sin of covetousness. It says, you're not going to heaven. If you use that interpretation, heaven's going to be a pretty lonely place because nobody's going to be there. That's not what this verse is saying. When people use that verse to say homosexuality is the unpardonable sin, they stop short. Here's verse 11. It's the key to understanding the passage. Paul said, "And such were some of you, but you were washed, you were sanctified, you were justified in the name of the Lord Jesus Christ and in the Spirit of our God." Paul said, Corinthians, some of you used to be drunkards and adulterers and fornicators and homosexuals, but you found God's forgiveness. You were washed by the blood and mercy of Jesus Christ. And because of that, you're going to be in heaven. I want to say this again clearly. No sin is outside of the grace of God. The blood of Jesus Christ can cleanse us from all unrighteousness. But to receive that forgiveness, we first must have to admit that what we're doing is wrong. One other passage, 1 Timothy chapter 1, verses 9 and 10. Realizing the fact that the law is not made for a righteous man, but for those who are lawless and rebellious, for the ungodly and sinners, for the unholy and profane, for those who kill their fathers or mothers, for murderers and immoral men and homosexuals and kidnappers and liars and perjurers and whatever else is contrary to sound teaching. I want you to notice that the Word of God places

0: Is homosexuality in the same category as those who kill their parents, for murderers, for liars, for drunkards, for thieves? The point is, all of these things are contrary to the teaching of God's word. Yes, the New Testament has quite a bit to say about homosexuality. It is a perversion of God's plan. Now, when confronted with these verses in the New Testament, homosexual advocates will quickly go to the second myth of homosexuality, and that is, Jesus never condemned homosexuality. Have you heard that before? Well, Jesus never condemned homosexuality. I remember the first time that I ever heard that argument. It was about 10 years ago. I was pastoring in Wichita Falls, and our church had taken a very highly publicized stand against two children's book that were homosexually themed. They were Daddy's Roommate and Heather Has Two Mommies, and Daddy's Roommate was a book about, it was a children's illustrated book about a little boy whose father left his mother to go live with his homosexual lover. And so the boy asked his mother, "Mother, why did Daddy leave?" And he said, "Well, Daddy left to be with his new friend, Frank. And they have a new kind of love." And so the little boy said, "Well, what does Daddy and Frank do?" And so you flip through the pages. Well, Daddy and Frank work together, and they play together, and they eat together. Then you turn the page, and Daddy and Frank sleep together, and there are two men in bed together. Now, this was the children's book that has circulated all across the United States. And so we protested that book. We said it's not right for tax dollars to be used to support a lifestyle and a practice, sodomy, which at that time was illegal in the state of Texas. Secondly, it's condemned by all three major religions in the world. And thirdly, is responsible for the greatest epidemic in human history, AIDS. We shouldn't use tax dollars to encourage that. Well, man, it all broke loose after that. And so we had a two-year fight there, and we finally got the city council to pass a resolution that said if 300 citizens get together, they can request that a book not be thrown out of the library, but just simply moved from the children's section to the adult section. Well, as soon as we got that passed, the American Civil Liberties Union filed a federal lawsuit against the city of Wichita Falls, and I was asked to testify in that lawsuit. So I was standing up there on the witness stand, and the attorney for the ACLU, who I later learned was arrested in a gay sting operation here in Dallas, that's another story. But anyway, he said to me, he said, "Now, Dr. Jeffress, what did Jesus have to say about homosexuality?" And about that point, I think he thought I was going to hang my head in shame and say, "Well, he really didn't say anything, and the only reason I'm against it is because I'm a bigot." But I didn't answer that. In fact, I said, "Well, actually, Jesus had quite a bit to say against homosexuality." He said, "Oh, really? Can you quote a few passages?" And I said, "Well, yes, I can quote the verses." And I quoted those passages from Romans 1, 1 Corinthians 6, 1 Timothy 1. He said, "Now, Dr. Jeffress, those weren't Jesus' words. Those were the words of the Apostle Paul." I said, "Well, that's right. But as Christians, we believe all Scripture is inspired by God. And since we believe that Jesus is equal to God, these are Jesus' words about homosexuality." I don't think he was convinced, but that was the argument anyway. What do you say to this idea that Jesus never condemned homosexuality? That argument is flawed in three important ways. First of all, that argument assumes that Jesus' words are more authoritative than the rest of the Bible. To say Jesus never condemned it is to say, well, Jesus' words carry more weight than the words of the Apostle Paul or the Apostle Peter or any other scripture. But we don't believe that as Christians. Secondly, the argument fails to realize that by affirming the Old Testament, Jesus automatically condemned homosexuality. When Jesus affirmed the truthfulness of the Old Testament, he automatically condemned homosexuality. In Matthew 5:17, Jesus said, "For I did not come to abolish the Old Testament law, but to fulfill it." Let me illustrate it for you this way. Let's say somebody made the argument, came up to you and said, "You know, I believe President Bush is for slavery. I believe he's pro-slavery." And you say, "Well, why would you ever say such a thing?" And your friend said, "Well, I did some study. Of all of the speeches he's given the past 8 years, and in not one speech did he speak out against slavery, therefore, he is pro-slavery. Would that be a logical deduction? Of course not. You see, in January of 2001, George W. Bush placed one hand on the Bible, and he raised another hand, and he swore to uphold the Constitution of the United States of America. And the Constitution prohibits slavery. And thus, by swearing to uphold the Constitution, he was saying, I'm going to uphold all of the laws, including those laws against slavery. It's the same way with Jesus. When Jesus upheld the Old Testament, he was automatically condemning homosexuality. But it doesn't stop there. By upholding God's plan for human sexuality, Jesus did condemn homosexuality. Jesus condemned homosexuality by upholding God's pattern for human sexuality. I want you to turn over to Matthew chapter 19 for a moment. Look at verse 3. And some Pharisees came to Jesus, testing him and saying, is it lawful for a man to divorce his wife for any cause at all? And notice how Jesus answered. He answered and said, have you not read that he who created them from the beginning made them male and female? And he said, for this cause a man shall leave his father and mother and shall cleave to his wife, and the two shall become one flesh. Consequently, they are no longer two, but one flesh. What therefore God has joined together, let no man separate. Jesus said you can answer this whole question about divorce and remarriage by going back to God's original plan and pattern for human sexuality. You know what God's pattern for human sexuality is? Jesus said it right here. He said a mouthful. He said sex is reserved, first of all, for people in a marriage relationship. He said a man shall cleave to his wife. Sex is reserved for the marriage relationship. Secondly, he said, sex is between a man and a woman. God created them male and female. A man shall leave his father and mother and shall cleave to his wife. God's plan for human sexuality is very clear. Yes, it's true. Jesus never mentioned the word homosexuality. He never said, thou shalt not commit homosexuality. But guess what? Jesus never said, thou shalt not commit incest. Jesus never said, thou shalt not commit bestiality or pedophilia or necrophilia. He never spoke out against any of those things. Was he pro-necrophilia and pedophilia? Of course not. By upholding God's pattern for sexuality, by saying, here's the way God designed it, a man and a woman in a marriage relationship, by setting that pattern, he automatically condemned any deviation from that pattern. Let me be quick to say, the reason God gave us this restriction was not to inhibit our happiness, but to enhance it. Do you realize God's the one who dreamed up the whole idea of sex? Now, I want you to let your mind dwell on that for just a moment. Here's God sitting up in heaven one day. Maybe he got a little bored with the angels. He said, I'm going to think up something really fun for these human beings to do. And he let his imagination go wild. What could they do that would really be fun? And he thought it up. He dreamed up the idea of sex. And not only did he dream up the idea of sex, he designed the equipment to implement it. That was God's idea. Do you realize that? Get your mind around that. God created the whole idea of sex. He said, I want you all to engage in it, to enjoy yourself to the fullest. Have a great time. But here is an operating instruction. It needs to operate in the marriage relationship between a man and a woman. Yesterday afternoon, I went over to North Park and I purchased an iPod. Y'all know what an iPod is. You listen to music or sermons. I thought I'd redeem some of the time on the treadmill by listening to something positive. And so I bought an iPod, took it home last night, got it out of the box. And there was a little pamphlet along with the iPod called Instructions. I tell you, I have never gotten any madder in my life than I did reading those instructions. You know what that Steve Jobs and the Apple people had the audacity to tell me? They told me that I had to plug that thing into a 120 outlet. They told me that. They say right there in those instructions, you have to put a 120 outlet if you're going to charge this thing up. Who do they think they are? That belongs to me. I paid money for it. That machine belongs to me. And if I want to go plug it into a 220 outlet, I'm going to do it. And what's going to happen? I'm going to fry that sucker, I'll tell you right away. It's gone. It's history. Did Steve Jobs and the Apple people, did they write that instruction booklet for their benefit? No. They wrote it for my benefit. They said, we designed this machine. We know how it best operates. Follow the instructions to enjoy it to the fullest. And that's what God says to us. God says, I created sex. I know how it works. It works best between a man and a woman, and in the love and security of the marriage relationship. God's design isn't meant to fence you in. It's meant to lead you into the fullest, most joyful life He created you for. And friend, whatever your story, whatever your struggle, please hear this. You are loved. God isn't standing over you in judgment. There's no sin beyond His grace and no one He turns away. For 30 years now, I've stood behind this microphone and said things that a lot of folks simply don't want to hear. Unpopular truths. Truths that ruffle feathers and raise eyebrows. And you'd expect that kind of plain talk to empty the room, wouldn't you? But here's the beautiful mystery. It hasn't. Not even close. Instead, God has taken every unflinching word and used it to swell the impact of Pathway to Victory beyond anything I could have dreamed. We've become one of the fastest growing media ministries in the country, and I'm inviting you to join me in this mission. Today, your generous 30th anniversary gift will help us catapult Pathway to Victory to even greater heights. 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
1: 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That's P.O. Box 223-609, Dallas, Texas, 75222. I'm David J. Mullins. How should Christians respond to some of the most common myths our culture believes today? Dr. Jeffress examines some of the most common myths about homosexuality. That's Thursday on Pathway to Victory. 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What if your next vacation changed the way you read your Bible forever?
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5: All right, good morning. My name is Matthew, and let's read from Romans 5, 3 through 4. 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Do you remember the old Corrie Ten Boom line, "Thank God for the fleas"? If not, the fleas kept the German soldiers out of the barracks in the concentration camp where she was imprisoned. This allowed her to minister and visit with those who were being persecuted. Then she could show and share Jesus. That is so good. Mighty God, we confess that we get impatient and frustrated with the difficulties, the pains, the sufferings in our lives. Please give us more compassion and a better listening ear and perspective so that we can bless those in need in love and in grace. Through Jesus we pray. Amen.
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0: Did you know that Mark, for whom the Gospel of Mark is named, actually never identifies himself as the writer of that gospel? So how do we know he's really the author? And does that affect the authenticity or reliability of this book? We'll find out today on Truth for Life as Alistair Begg connects the dots for us in the New Testament. Let's open our Bibles to the Gospel of Mark.
1: If you've done history at college, I will be surprised if you have ever been on the receiving end of somebody suggesting to you that we have every reason in the world to doubt the existence of Julius Caesar. It hasn't happened. In fact, they will have affirmed the writings of Julius Caesar without question. The closest manuscript that you can get to Caesar, 850 AD, well, what do we have in relationship to Jesus? Well, we have in Manchester University the John Rylands Papyrus, as it's known, because of the archaeological discovery. And that is a fragment of the Gospel of John dated AD 130. So that within a relatively few decades of the passing of Jesus, we have materials that confirm the writings of these Gospels. In fact, Robinson, who's an historian at Cambridge, says the wealth of manuscripts, and above all the narrow interval of time between the writing and the earliest extant copies, make the New Testament by far the best attested text of any ancient writing in the world. By far the very best attested text of any ancient writing in the world. Now, this is not some yahoo from Tea Bread University with a donut sticking out his ear. This is somebody at arguably one of the most significant universities in the entire world. His academic credibility is such that he's not about to make outlandish statements concerning these things. I don't base my convictions on the strength of his affirmation, but I do find it quite encouraging, and I hope you do too. But, says somebody, if that is the case, why is it that the New Testament documents are constantly called into question? The Bible outsells every book in the world and continues to do so. The rise of the gospel in South America and in the Southern Hemisphere in general is significant and compelling. Men and women continue to give their lives because they are unprepared to deny the claims of Jesus of Nazareth. And men and women recognizing this peculiar authority which attaches to this book resist it like the plague. And behind that is the activity of the evil one who in Genesis 3 came as the serpent to Eve, and what was his question to her? Did God really say? Are you going to base your response, he says to Eve, on a word from God? Did God say this? And the evil one, from then until now, is behind every attempt to undermine, to countermand, to diminish confidence in the verifiability, the accuracy, and the compelling impact of the truth of God's word. And don't let anybody run you off in the coffee shop by telling you about the discrepancies that exist between the manuscripts. One person in 1,000 may even know where to find those manuscripts. And if they were to examine them, they would discover that no discrepancy between the manuscripts has to do with the central tenets of the person and work of Jesus. It may say there were 3 people there. This one says there were 2 people there. It may say someone was standing up. It may say somebody was sitting down. But the manuscripts do not disagree with one another. When they unfold the story of Jesus of Nazareth, Messiah, Son of God, suffering servant, risen Christ, returning king. And the reason that people do not want to turn to the Bible is because they are unbelievers. And unbelief is sin. And it is sin which clouds our vision and prevents us from believing the gospel. Now, I take time on that because I think it is absolutely fundamentally important. Because in the thoroughfare of life, in everyday interchange, if you tell somebody, for example, tomorrow, that you went to church and they said, and what were you studying? And say, well, we started to study the Gospel of Mark. And they said, well, why would you even waste your time on that? What are you going to tell them? You're going to tell them, in the gospel, I discover that Jesus loves me. In fact, Jesus loves me, this I know, for the Bible tells me so. They said, well, isn't that a children's song? Yes, it is a children's song. But the reason I know is because the Bible tells me so. So this Bible better be a trustworthy, reliable document. Because if I am basing my life, my destiny, on who Jesus is and what he's done, and this is where I discover that, this is of fundamental importance. It's not a matter of marginal significance. That's why I take the time on this. Because it is in this book that we discover the wonder of God's love for us in Jesus. It is in this book that we discover our predicament without Jesus. So that's the first thing. Now we're at the second thing, and, well, it's questionable whether we'll ever reach the third thing, so just relax. First of all, some general observations concerning the Gospels. All right? Secondly, what about Mark? As the author of the gospel, what about Mark's gospel? Because if you read the gospel, you will discover that there's nothing in the text which identifies Mark as the author of Mark. So I actually wrote as my heading, number two, my heading was, who wrote Mark? Because it doesn't. You don't go to him and he says, hello, my name is Mark and I wrote this. It's not there. You don't have it in the way you have in some of the letters. So why is it that we believe? Why is Mark's name appended to this? And has Mark's name always been appended to this particular gospel? Well, in actual fact, the answer to that is largely yes. The earliest documents of the church identify John Mark as the writer of this particular gospel. Every gospel, as we said, is based on eyewitness material. And the early writers and the church fathers identify Peter, the Apostle Peter, as the source for Mark's gospel, so that Mark has relied most heavily on Peter to provide him with the eyewitness details that have enabled Mark to write this gospel down for the church in his day. After Peter is martyred and gone, Mark remains and Mark writes this material down. Now, if that is accurate, and I want to turn you to just one place, if you turn to Acts and chapter 10, you turn to Acts chapter 10, and in the account of Peter at the house of Cornelius, we have an illustration of Peter's preaching. And from verse 36, and I can't read it all, but this will just get you started, and if you're diligent, then you can follow up on it. This is Peter preaching. He says, you know the message God sent to the people of Israel, telling the good news of peace through Jesus Christ, who is Lord of all. You know what has happened throughout Judea, beginning in Galilee, after the baptism that John preached, how God anointed Jesus of Nazareth with the Holy Spirit and power, and how he went around doing good and healing all who were under the power of the devil because God was with him. We are witnesses of everything he did in the country of the Jews and in Jerusalem. And then he goes on to talk about his death and so on. Now, if you just look at that, and then you turn back over to the beginning of Mark's gospel, look at what you discover. You know the message, he says, you know what happened, beginning in Galilee after the baptism that John preached. How does Mark start his gospel? He starts his gospel with the baptism of Jesus in the Jordan by John the Baptist. Now that would make sense, wouldn't it? If Peter was his eyewitness, and enabling him to write as he did. Now, You're saying to me, well, I take your word for it, but I don't know where to find it. Well, I'll tell you where to find it. You want to go to the sources, that's fine. You go and find the bishop from the second century, whose name was Papias, who was the bishop of Hierapolis. He wrote certain things down. Eusebius recorded them for us, and these are extant documents that can be found in libraries. Okay? Here, in a big, fat New Testament introduction, which most of you are not going to buy, and few of you who buy it will ever read it, we have a quote from the aforementioned bishop. This is in the second century, and this is what the bishop says. Mark, indeed, since he was the interpreter of Peter, wrote accurately, but not in order, the things either said or done by the Lord as much as he remembered. For he neither heard the Lord nor followed him, but afterwards, as I have said, heard and followed Peter, who fitted his discourses to the needs of his hearers. Mark, writing some things just as he remembered, erred in nothing, for he was careful of one thing, not to omit anything of the things he had heard, or to falsify anything in them. Okay. So here's the bishop in the church in the second century, and he is writing for the benefit of those who are under his custody, as these men and women are seeking to live for Jesus, as they're being buffeted and as they're being threatened, as all hell is let loose against them in persecution, and as they are turning to the gospel records themselves, and they're in need of affirmation, and they are in need of support, they're in need of encouragement, and their dear bishop writes to them and says, when you read the stuff that Mark wrote down for you, you can be sure that although it's not written chronologically, it's all put down there, there's nothing left out that should be in, and there's nothing in that should be out. Indeed, you can trust it in its entirety. And it has been written by this fellow called John Mark. In fact, Mark, if you like, is just what any intelligent Christian should want the earliest evangelist to have been. What do you want the person who writes the first gospel to be like? Do you want him to be an imaginative, creative character? Tempted to flights of fancy? You want him to be what Mark was. Not an inventor, not a creator, but a conscientious compiler of the information. Not somebody who's sitting around saying, you know, I think if I did this or I wrote it in that way or whatever it was. No, this is a slogger, if you like. This is somebody saying, now let me remember again. When Peter came out of there and then he went there, he said, hang on a minute, I'll give you it in just a minute. And then he wrote it down. And under the direction of God the Spirit, you understand the dual authorship of Scripture. It is written, Mark's gospel is written by Mark. It is written by God. God breathes out through human instrumentation. And as Mark writes in this way, says the bishop, he does so not on the basis of invention, but on the basis of compilation. And if you think about it, he's only as good as his source. If he is not the source, he's only as good as his source. And what does his source say? When Peter, the source for Mark, writes to the believers in his day in 2 Peter 1, do you remember what he says? We did not follow cleverly invented stories when we told you about the coming and power of Jesus. No, we were eyewitnesses of his majesty. We were there. We were present. We can verify what is written down. That is why we are writing to you as we are. And if you imagine Mark, as it were, in the shadow of Peter by this point in life, saying to himself, this is fantastic. I love this stuff. One day I think I'm going to write some of this stuff down. And if I ever write it down, I'm going to remember what Peter is saying here. No cleverly invented stories, no funny stuff. Eyewitnesses of his majesty. That's how I'll write it down. And every sensible, intelligent Christian recognizes that that is what we want in somebody who's giving us the first gospel. Now, let me set you a little exercise for the hours of the afternoon, or the hours of the week. And that is not to play Where's Waldo, but to play Where's Mark? Where's John Mark? And you can take your Bible, take the Acts of the Apostles, that's the best place to go, and say, now, where do I find this character, John Mark? And I'm just going to get you started, and then we'll stop. He lived in Jerusalem in a big house. His house was so large that they could have a big prayer meeting in it on the occasion when Peter was put in jail. Remember when the angel comes and liberates him, and Peter shows up at the house of someone? He comes knocking on the outside courtyard door, and they've been having a big prayer time to say, get Peter out of jail. Peter comes out of jail. Then the lady says, it couldn't possibly be Peter out of jail, which is just like most prayer times, isn't it? Well, that was John Mark's house. It belonged to Mary. That was his mom. He lived there. It is distinctly possible, but a matter of conjecture, that you will find this same house as the location for the gathering of the Last Supper. Possible. And it is distinctly possible that Mark, as is true of certain artists, has painted a little bit of him, albeit a naked little bit of him, into his own gospel. What? He painted himself in naked? Yes. Because I think that the character who eludes arrest in Mark chapter 15 by allowing the people to grab his cloak but not to grab his person and runs off down the street, Starkers, is probably Mark himself. So you're starting to like him even more, aren't you? He has a cousin who's rich called Barnabas. He has a lot going for him. And with his cousin Barnabas, he goes off with one of Barnabas's buddies, a fellow called Paul, and they go off and they do missionary work. Go find that. Go find where it was. What city was it where he bails out on Paul and Barnabas and becomes the occasion of disagreement between Paul and Barnabas, so that after that, Barnabas goes off in another direction and Paul goes with Silas? It's all in here. And if you look, you will discover just where it is that we discover that all of this resolves. And Paul writes and he says, I want you to get Mark and bring him to me because he's so helpful to me in my ministry. Isn't it interesting the kind of people that God uses? You know, if you were thinking of somebody who's going to write the foundational gospel, who would you go for? Oh, somebody probably Ivy League at least. If not that, we go down a tier, we go to the University of Virginia. They have a good English department after all. Maybe somebody coming out of there. No, just this character. It's interesting that he would be the follower of Peter as well, isn't it? He who knew what it was to bail out in the face of the challenges of missionary work, probably had his greatest sense of empathy for this Peter who bailed out in the face of the challenges in the courtyard of the high priest. Now, you see, God knows always exactly what he's doing as he picks up people and puts them in places of usefulness. But the underlying factor was not the peculiar capacity of John Mark, but the underlying factor was the fact that John Mark had encountered the stupendous claims of Jesus, had come to trust in Jesus. His life had been transformed by Jesus. And it was that which caused him to go out and say to people, I have met Jesus. He has changed my life. Would you like to meet Jesus? He will change your life too. And isn't that really all that this adventure is about? Ultimately, at its core, the scattering of this congregation throughout Cleveland and beyond in the course of the next 7 days, allowing those who have been transformed by the power of Jesus to seize every opportunity to say just that. I met him, He changed me. You too may meet him. He'll change you too. And then we come to the first verse of Mark chapter 1. Father, thank you for the Bible. Thank you that while we do not find our confidence in the confirming aspects of archaeology and history and form criticism and documentation, still we do well to remind ourselves that alongside and beyond and underpinning all that which we read routinely is a vast and compelling compendium which reinforces that to which we give our childlike and often fearful affirmations. Help us then, O God, so to read the Bible and to meet Christ in it, that he might confront us with our need of him and that we might trust ourselves unreservedly to him. And then help us so to move amongst our friends and neighbors and work associates and family members so as to tell them this wonderful good news. And may the grace of the Lord Jesus, that same Lord Jesus, and the love of God, our Father, and the fellowship of the Holy Spirit rest upon and remain with all who believe today and forevermore. Amen.
0: 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The book is our way of saying thanks for supporting this ministry. We Will Be Changed offers insights into the description of the fruit of the Spirit found in Galatians chapter 5. 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That's the focus of Alistair's teaching in this short book. 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I'm Bob Lapine. 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
10: All right, good morning. 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Thank you so much for taking some time out of your busy day to listen and absorb the Word of God through our great ministries here at the radio station. We know you got a lot on your plate, but you've made it a priority to put this into your schedule. And so we just pray that it produces good fruit in your life, that you are filled with the fruits of the Spirit, with peace and with rest and with joy as you surrender all to Him, that if you're facing some big decisions, that you are filled with wisdom and discernment, knowing that God has good plans for your life as you completely surrender all to Him, that He will never leave you, abandon you, or forsake you. Again, just God bless you this day.
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12: When did we stop trusting one another? There was a time when a handshake sealed a deal, when a person's word was enough. when we believed the best about our leaders. Somewhere along the way, that confidence eroded, and we've grown wary, skeptical, quick to suspect. But there's an old word worth recovering, a quality that holds a life together even when everything else falls apart. Today on Insight for Living, Chuck Swindoll turns to the story of Job to explore what it means to be a person of true and lasting integrity.
13: I do want to read for you from a section right in the center of Job. We're studying Job. We've come to chapter 29, and we'll go through chapter 31, sort of picking and choosing our way in this journey. Chapter 29 looks back to the great days of the past. Chapter 30 looks at the misery of the present. And then chapter 31 looks ahead, and Job stands firm in his integrity as he writes that 31st chapter. But let's go to 29, verse 1. Let me read some verses here. Job again took up his discourse and said, "Oh, that I were as in months gone by, as in the days when God watched over me, when his lamp shone over my head and his light I walked through, and by his light I walked through darkness, as I was in the prime of my days, when the friendship of God was over my tent, when the Almighty was yet with me and my children were all around me, when my steps were bathed in butter, and the rock poured out for me streams of oil. When I went out to the gate of the city, when I took my seat in the square, the young men saw me and hid themselves, and the old men arose and stood." Chapter 30, verse 1, "But now here's the present. "But now those younger than I mock me." Verse 9, "And now I have become their taunt. I have even become a byword to them. They abhor me and stand aloof from me, and they do not refrain from spitting at my face." 27, "I am seething within and cannot relax. Days of affliction confront me. I go about mourning without comfort. I stand up in the assembly and cry out for help." Chapter 31, verse 5. "If I have walked with falsehood and my foot has hastened after deceit, let him, that is God, weigh me with accurate scales. Let God know my integrity." 35. "Oh, that I had one to hear me. Behold, here is my signature. Let the Almighty answer me."
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13: Ours is fast becoming a jaded generation. Perhaps a better way to put it is suspicious. Time once was when a leader was chosen because of character, and those who followed that leader respected that person because of character. The old word was integrity. We just trusted one another. I remember as a little lad hearing my father say things like, you can trust him. He gave us his word. My mom and dad had a little work done on our house in East Houston back when I was a kid. I remember they were talking about it at the table, and my mother asked about a contract. My dad smiled and said, "We had a gentleman's agreement. There's no need to have a contract signed." I thought about that this past week, and I thought, today we would laugh him off the stage. There's always a contract signed. I mean, why are there lawyers? We have fun with you lawyers, but we need you. We needle you, but we need you. Back then, we didn't seem to need you as much. For after all, his word is his bond. At the risk of being too general and too generic with this answer, I think much of the erosion of the public's trust can be traced back to three houses: the courthouse, the White House, and God's house. Time once was that the law was upheld in the courthouse, and attorneys did, in fact, walk in integrity, as some still do, thank God. Cases were taken because they were cases worth addressing, and the accused was worth defending because he may, in fact, or she may, in fact, be innocent. My heart skipped an

0: Here's today's word of encouragement with pastor and attorney, Mosley Collins.
1: The Bible says that all things work together for good to those who love God and are called according to His purpose. All things, even things that look bad, God will cause them to work together for your good, for your blessing, in Jesus' name.
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2: There could ever be a lie in the Oval Office, and I've lived long enough to know from those who witnessed it that there have been many. Something happened when I forced myself to believe that there wasn't integrity even in some presidents' lives. But God's house. It's one thing to have Watergate, but to have Pearly Gate. Back not long ago, there was a scandal that smeared across the work of God, and all of us in ministry were hurt by it, though only a few were engaged in it. Time once was when the minister moved into the neighborhood, people were happy to have a preacher living near. No longer. It's heartbreaking. The breakdown of integrity. Stephen Carter has written a fine book called, simply, Integrity. In it, he tells this story. There's an old joke about a fabulously rich man who, as he lies dying, summons to his bedside his three most trusted friends, his doctor, his priest, and his lawyer. When the three are assembled, he tells them, "I know they say you can't take it with you, but I'm going to try." He then distributes three identical and very thick packages, each of which turns out to contain $10 million in cash. "I want all of you to come to my funeral," he says, "and when they put me in the ground, throw the envelopes in after me." You jaded audience, you. Each friend in turn promises that he will do it in the course. In due course, the rich man dies. His three friends attend the funeral, and at the cemetery, each tosses the thick package into the grave. As they begin to walk back to their cars, the doctor says, "My friends, I have a confession to make. Last night, I was sitting in my office with the package, and I got to thinking about the new wing for sick children that the hospital is trying to build, and I thought, well, this $10 million could do a lot of good instead of ending up covered with dirt. I knew that our dear friend, if he were in his right mind, would have preferred this charitable use, so I took the money out and gave it to the hospital for the new wing. The envelope I put in the grave was stuffed with old newspapers." The lawyer rounds on him in a fury. "The money," he says, "was given in trust. The doctor is a trustee. By converting the money to his own use or even the use of a charity, he has violated a sacred legal duty and maybe has committed a felony besides." The lawyer is still in full cry when the priest said, "Not so fast, my son," and then proceeds to tell his own story. He too has a confession to make. He was sitting in the rectory last night thinking about the church's efforts to raise enough money to endow the soup kitchen and homeless shelter it has been running. And he, too, finally decided that it was better to put the money to good use than bury it in the ground. He quotes the parable of the talents. "So he gave the money to the soup kitchen and homeless shelter, and he, too, stuffed the envelope with newspapers." Now the lawyer is nearly apoplectic. He reads both men the riot act. As officer of the court, he says he may well have to report this breach of fiduciary duty. And apart from the law, he says there's a friendship to be considered. They disobeyed the dying wish of their closest friend. "You should have done what I did," he concluded. "In order to be absolutely certain that I carried out our friend's request with the most meticulous care, I put the cash in my office safe, and it's still there, safe from harm. Then I wrote a check for $10 million and that is what's in the grave."

0: I'm currently reading Eyewitness to Power by David Gergen. The name you may not catch, but you'd know the face. He was often seen on the site alongside people like President Nixon and Ford and President Reagan and more recently President Clinton. He was an advisor and counselor and friend. He writes not a kiss-and-tell sort of book, but a straight-from-the-shoulder book, and often mentions the word integrity. And when he sums up the seven characteristics that mark a president, we're not surprised to see listed first that leadership starts from within. He quotes a former senator, "If you have integrity, nothing else matters. If you don't have integrity, nothing else matters." Maybe that explains why all of us have such high regard for Job. A man of integrity before the bottom fell out of his life. A man of integrity when it fell out of his life. A man of integrity after it fell out of his life. And a person who dies with integrity. He never compromised his integrity. Suffering we admire. Even the endurance of suffering we admire. But the modeling of integrity, we stand in awe of that. Nothing is better than that. He says in the 27th chapter of his book, at the end of verse 5, chapter 27, he makes it clear, "Till I die, I will not put away my integrity from me. I hold fast my righteousness and will not let it go." Job's problem back then, however, was like the leader's problem today. He had a jaded audience. He had a group of men who were suspicious. Words are words and nothing more. No one could be going through the kind of hell you're going through physically, emotionally, domestically. Nobody would lose business, home, family, health, and not be guilty of something, something really secret and really bad. And they never believed otherwise. In fact, they intensified their blame as time passed until finally, they decide to be quiet. And Job is left with their words ringing in his ears. And for a little brief interlude, chapters 27 through 31 of the book, Job has time to think about what they've said and to think through his life. The benefit of it is that he kept a journal. And it appears today in the Bible by his name. And when you get to chapter 29 of this book, you find Job looking back with a bit of sighing as he remembers when and he recounts the blessings of God. That's all through chapter 29. With the turning of the verse at chapter 30, verse 1, he says, "But now," and he now rehearses his current misery. 29 is the blessings of the past. 30 is the misery of the present. And then 31, he again underscores his integrity, lest any of them think the change from the way it was to the way it is was not because he had failed in his integrity. By the way, be very careful about judging anyone going through suffering. Be especially careful not to cast blame. You and I do not know why another suffers. We do not know. Job's friends should have known that lesson and learned it early in life, but they didn't know it even later in life. So they only added to his misery. But before the misery, let's look at chapter 29 and see the glory of the past. It'll make you sigh with Job as he remembers how things once were. His words are eloquent. Job again took up his discourse and said, "Oh, that I were as in months gone by." See, he's looking back. He's remembering when. "As in the days when God watched over me." Oh, I would love to know days like that when he and I talked together and he and I walked together Adam must have had similar feelings after the fall. How great it was when we walked in the cool of the evening and there was nothing between my God and me. Job continues, when God's lamp shone over my head and by his light I walked through darkness as I was in the prime of my days. When the friendship of God was over my tent. Isn't that a beautiful way to put it? When the friendship of God was over my tent. When the Almighty was yet with me and my children were around me. This is not a doting parent or a languishing grandparent. This is a grown man remembering when he had the 10 children still alive and could visit with them and even enjoy meals and celebrations with all of them around the table. I remember when, says Job, how great it was. I love verse 6, when my steps were bathed in butter. Got a swallow when I read that. Makes my jaws kind of push the saliva out there. When my steps were bathed in butter and the rock poured out for me streams of oil. It was so good. Life was so great. All of us have days we can remember when there were such great moments. Maybe in more innocent days for you. Maybe before trials really reared their heads and grew horns. As you look back, you recall maybe your early walk with the Lord and your steps were ordered by Him. And each new dawn seemed to bring a fresh new touch with Him and His Word. Look at how he describes it. The young men. Well, let's take verse 7. When I went out to the gate of the city, when I took my seat in the square, this is where the aging would hold forth. This is where a council was given. This is where lectures were delivered. The young men saw me and hid themselves. It's a picture of slipping back in the shadows so as not to detract from his presence. And the older men arose and stood. Princes stopped talking and put their hands on their mouths. Isn't that vivid? When we are in the presence of someone we greatly admire, as has been my experience on a few occasions, I inadvertently catch myself putting my hand on my mouth. Maybe part of the reason is to help me keep my mouth closed. What I have to say means nothing. I remember sitting as a student during my years in seminary, and not only was I studying under an enviable faculty and a privileged position that I never took for granted, but on occasion, the school would invite to our campus one of those Christian statesmen. I remember the first time I ever looked at Richard Sumi, who was at that time a board member and had not yet come as the chaplain and had done such a fine work at Richmond, Virginia, at Emmanuel Baptist, and then going on to Wheaton and was a pastor at the Wheaton Bible Church. And I remember his coming on the campus was a benediction to the campus. I could name a half dozen others, and I would occasionally just want to be near him, just to hear him, just to be in his shadow. They did that with Job. Job would come to the city square, not in pride, but perhaps carrying on his duties, his responsibilities, and how the young men would gather to hear his wisdom. Here is a man who could be trusted with riches, and he was significantly wealthy, but never conducted himself as above anyone. How beautiful to be around people like that, humbly wealthy. A man of great compassion and great generosity and benevolence. And his life was like the flowing of oil over the rocks, flowing into others' lives. And princes would even stop. The voice of nobles was hushed and their tongues stuck to their palate. For when the ear heard, it called me blessed. And when the eye saw, it gave witness of me. Because I delivered the poor who cried for help, and the orphan who had no helper. I defended the defenseless, and I stood in behalf of those taken advantage of. And I did not forget those in great need. Verse 17, I stood for truth. I broke the jaws of the wicked. I love the way that reads. And snatched the prey from his teeth. Every once in a while, there comes across this earth scene certain people who capture our attention and have a command of life, and we long to be near them. He says in verse 25, I chose a way for them and sat as chief and dwelt as a king among the troops, as one who comforted the mourners. One man writes, this verse encompasses every aspect of his role in the community, from leading the council in peaceful times to guiding the people through crisis and caring for the unfortunate. He inspired the whole community. But now, look at the opening of chapter 30. But now. And maybe Job stands, pulls back the sleeve of his robe, and exposes the boils running with pus. His lips are cracked and bleeding. His tongue is parched. His body is gaunt. The lines are on his face. And he says, but now those younger than I mock me.
1: But now, two small words that mark the moment everything changed for Job, when the blessings of yesterday gave way to the heartache of today. Perhaps you know that turn all too well. Here on Insight for Living, Chuck Swindoll is reminding us that integrity isn't something we abandon when life falls apart. It's what holds us steady when it does. He titled his message, The Passionate Testimony of an Innocent Man. If you're walking through a season of loss yourself, or living under the weight of words that have wounded you, we hope this study has brought you genuine comfort and renewed confidence in the one who never forgets your name. Job is a model for exercising grace under pressure. We saw it again today. His friends came to comfort him and crushed him instead. And then God seemed silent. And yet, from the ash heap came these words, but now. You may be sitting there today in your own ash heap. Words have wounded you. Circumstances have overwhelmed you, and God feels very, very far away. Chuck's book, Finding God When the World's on Fire, was written exactly for that moment. We'd love to send you a copy today. It's yours when your request includes a contribution toward the ministry of Insight for Living. 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
7: All right, today is the day the Lord has made. 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My name is Matthew, here on 710 a.m. and 105.7 FM, The Word. Would you pray with me? Our dear Father who art in heaven, hallowed be your name. May your kingdom come and your will be done on earth as it is in heaven. Please give us this day our daily bread and forgive us of our sins as we forgive those who sin against us. Lead us not into temptation, but deliver us from evil. For yours is the kingdom and the power and the glory forever and ever. Amen. God be with you today. May He fill you with His peace and His rest and His joy as you completely surrender and commit your day to Him. God bless you, my friend.
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9: You see, our Christian faith has sanctified every occupation. There isn't any difference between the secular and the sacred. There isn't any at all. The church should remember that Jesus was a preacher for 3 years, but a carpenter for at least 20. That sanctifies work. All of life is God's. All of it is for His glory.
10: Welcome to Grace to You with John MacArthur on KFIA, The Word. Whether you're the employee or you're the boss, whether you grind away in the sun or you sit in an air-conditioned office, whether you collect a paycheck or you're a stay-at-home mom who gets paid with hand-drawn cards from your kids, it's all work. And the question is, what makes your job meaningful and fulfilling? What makes it pleasing to God? Consider that as we continue John MacArthur's study, Wisdom for the Workplace, a practical guide to help you find joy and honor God in whatever work you do. So grab your Bible, if you're able, and follow along as John begins today's lesson.
9: 2 Thessalonians chapter 3. We're going to be looking at least initially at verses 6 through 15. A very, very interesting little section, in fact, quite unique in the New Testament, dealing with the subject of work. Work. In fact, I suppose I could title the message, Work, a Christian Duty. I don't know if you think about work like that. You probably don't. Some of you think about work as a sort of a drudgery that you have to do, whether it's your work at a job that you possess or whether it's domestic work in the home. It's just something that's necessary and you do it and it isn't particularly joyous, but it's there and it has to be done. Some of you think about work in relationship to money. You think about work as a way in which you can purchase your pleasures, if you will, purchase the lifestyle that you're after. Some of you think about work as a way to fulfill your ego and achieve what you feel you need to achieve so that you can gain some accolades from the people around you. Some of you think about work as a way to fulfill your ambition, a way to fulfill your gifts and skills, a way to accomplish some meaningful, purposeful thing with your life. Some of you think about work as a way to serve people, as a way to make life easier for some folks, as offering a service rendered to them that can be a source of pleasure or enjoyment to them. There are a lot of ways you can look at work, but I guess if we were really to sort of sum them up, it might be a long time before we ever heard anybody say, I look at my work as a way to serve God. That doesn't seem to be a fairly popular perspective on work, even among Christians, and in fact, it should be. In spite of what most people might think, in spite of what most people might feel, work is one of the most honorable and noble things a Christian can do. In fact, in the very beginning, God established that man would earn his bread by the sweat of his brow, Genesis 3:19. Right after the fall, God said, you're going to work. You're going to work to earn your sustenance. On the other hand, Scripture has a lot to say about lazy people. Proverbs says, poor is he who works with a negligent hand. It also says, the soul of the lazy person craves but gets nothing. It also says the lazy person doesn't plow after the autumn, so he begs during the harvest and has nothing. It says the desire of the lazy person puts him to death, for his hands refuse to work. And in Proverbs 24, the lazy person says a little sleep, a little slumber, a little folding of the hands to rest. And as a result, he's destitute. What should be the proper view of work? How are we to understand it as regards Christians? Is it a secular thing or is it a sacred thing? Well, if you go back into the history, say, of the Jews looked at work as a secular thing. The Jews didn't understand the sacred duty of work. They saw it merely as a common, menial, sort of human, second-class effort. Whereas religious duties were first-class, sacred, divine, noble things. The Talmud, for example, has a very interesting prayer in it. The Talmud is a codification of Jewish tradition and law. And it has a very interesting prayer that was prayed by the scribes. Scribe, you remember, was a person who devoted his entire life to studying Scripture. That's all he did in his life, and he was supported by the Jewish community to do nothing but study the law. This is a scribal prayer. Listen to it. I thank thee, O Lord my God, that thou hast given me my lot with those who sit in the house of learning, and not with those who sit at the street corners. For I am early to work, and they are early to work. I am early to work on the words of the law, and they are early to work on things of no importance. I weary myself, and they weary themselves. I weary myself and profit thereby, and they weary themselves to no profit. I run and they run. I run toward the life of the age to come, and they run toward the pit. End quote. It's really not a very good view of work, is it? People who get up early for no reason, who work to produce nothing, who run to the pit of death pointlessly. What a narrow and what a painful view, and what a prideful view. Assuming that because you spend your time working on the law of God, you're somehow better, couldn't be further from the truth, and yet it not only pervaded Judaism, sad to say, it's even found its way into the church. Any trip to Europe will confirm this to you if you get around to the normal tour of castles and churches. We call it smells and bells. And they introduce you to the history of these places. You inevitably intersect with monarchies and religious orders. Eusebius started a lot of this stuff in the 4th century. He was an early church father. Listen to what he wrote. There are two ways of life given by the law of Christ to his church. One is above nature and beyond common human living, wholly and permanently separate from the common customary life of man. It devotes itself to the service of God alone. Such is the perfect form of the Christian life. End quote. Now what Eusebius was saying was that the first manner of life is Christian ministry, Christian service, devoting yourself to the service of God alone, and that is the perfect form of the Christian life. Then, in a second paragraph, he said this, and the other, the second, more humble, more human, permits man to have minds for farming, for trade, and the other secular interests, and a kind of secondary grade of piety is attributed to them, end quote. What Eusebius said is, first-class Christians are those who serve God alone. Second-class Christians are those who have secular employment. So if you want to be a first-class Christian, then you must devote your life to serving God alone. And it was that kind of teaching that led to monasticism. That kind of teaching that bred all of those abbeys with all of those monks, all of those monasteries, with all of those priests who were in there for decades of their life, contemplating their spiritual navel, as it were, looking inward and constantly asserting their own humility before God and spending time in this continual study of Scripture like the scribes had in Judaism before them. A visit to a monastery yields some very interesting things. A typical day for a monk was up at 3 a.m. for the first service. You say, why at 3 a.m.? Just to make you miserable, because there was certain penance and misery. You didn't want to sleep more than 2 or 3 hours. You might be thought to be carnal. So they roused them all at 3 a.m., and they had their first mass. They put them back at 4, and they got them up at 5. They had their second mass, and before the day was over, they had 5 more of them. In between, they spent their time in prayer and reading the Scripture. And they did that for the years and the decades of their life, believing that that in and of itself made them a perfect Christian or an elevated Christian, whereas anyone outside farming or doing a trade or working in a business was a second-class Christian. The idea that work somehow made you second class, that secular, useless, lower employment put you beneath the religious order, found its way into the church so formidably that it never really got rooted out or even began to be rooted out until the time of the Reformation in the 16th century with Martin Luther and John Calvin attacking it. The Reformation dealt some pretty heavy blows against it. Martin Luther said, there's no such thing, he said, as the sacred and the secular in terms of employment. We understand the difference between preaching and washing dishes as it affects men, but in terms of service before God, there's no difference. For one could preach the truth of God from an impure motive and God would be displeased, and one could wash dishes with a motive of glorifying Christ and God would be highly pleased. Paul faces a wrong attitude toward work in this text. I don't know whether it was because there was Jewish influence in this young church. I don't know whether some of these people had been converted out of Judaism and they were saying, look, in Judaism, the highest level of spiritual life was to be a scribe and spend all your time studying the law. And so I imagine that's the highest kind of Christianity. So I'm just going to spend all my time studying the law and I'm not going to work. It may have been not so much the Jewish influence as the Greek influence. I don't know if you remember this, you surely do, but all of the menial labor in the Roman Empire was done by whom? Slaves. The whole Greek world operated on the basis of slaves, and that mentality had found its way into the church, no doubt, and maybe there were some free men who now had a problem, because before they were Christians, they operated in some philosophical school, or they taught in some place, or maybe they were associated in some business where they did all the dreaming and the scheming and everybody did all the labor. And now they became a Christian and they lost their job and they lost their position as teacher or philosopher. And now they're on their own, but it's beneath them to work. They've never worked. And now, when they don't have the income that came from their prior occupation, they're thrust into the situation where they need to work, and they're just above that. They're not about to work. And then you had another problem. As if that wasn't enough, coming from the Jewish culture and the Gentile culture, Somebody had come to the Thessalonian church, according to chapter 2, verse 2, and told them they were in the day of the Lord, which is the very end time, and Jesus was coming very soon. And it may have been that some of them were saying, look, if Jesus is coming, if we're in the day of the Lord, and God's fury is about to fall, and the Lord is about to return, we don't want to get involved in work. We need to evangelize. We need to do spiritual ministry. Work will just take up our hours. And in a perishing world on the brink of a returning Christ, we can't be fussing with that. We need to be evangelizing. And there may have just flatly been some folks who said, I don't like the work. Just plain old lazy. So it may have been the Jewish influence that the really elevated religious people study the scriptures and they're supported for that. Or it may have been the Gentile mentality that says free men don't work. Or it may have been the eschatological end times mentality that says Jesus is coming. We can't be doing work. We've got to be doing evangelism. Or it may have been some folks who just said, hey, we're lazy. Well, we don't want to work. Furthermore, these people who are just flat out lazy would know that the Bible taught that the people who had were supposed to give it to the people who didn't have, and they classified themselves as the self-appointed poor and said, we are now your charity cases, and you'll take care of us because that's what Jesus instructed you to do. Whatever the reason, there were people who weren't working. It fascinates me that Paul doesn't tell us the reason. You want to know why? Doesn't matter what the reason is. None of it is valid. I mean, we would immediately reject the reason, well, I'm lazy, I don't want to work, so meet my need, you're supposed to take care of the poor. We would reject that immediately. Yes, we know you're supposed to take care of the poor, but that's the poor who are poor because they can't help but be poor. The people who would work but can't find work or who can't work because they're infirm or disabled, and we are to meet their needs. But not the people who can work and have opportunity to work, so we would discount that. And we would discount probably the Gentile mentality that says, I'm too good to work. We would say those are ignoble excuses. We'll push those aside. We might think a little longer about the other two and say, well, it would be a lofty way to spend your life to just do nothing but study the law. And we are living in the return of Jesus Christ potentially. And maybe it is right that we ought to just dump our job and run out and evangelize. We would give that a little more credence and say, well, that's a little more noble excuse for not working. But it fascinates me that Paul doesn't tell us the reason. You know why? Because it doesn't matter. They're all invalid. The very fact that he makes no comment is a comment. We don't know why they wouldn't work. We don't know whether it was just flat laziness or eschatology. We don't know whether it was some lofty desire to spend all their time in Bible study or whether it was some passionate zeal to do all their time in evangelism. It didn't matter. These people were a problem. So starting in verse 6, look what he says to them. Now we command you, brethren, in the name of our Lord Jesus Christ, that you keep aloof from every brother who leads a disorderly or unruly life, and in this context it means who won't work, and not according to the tradition which you receive from us. For you yourselves know how you ought to follow our example, because we didn't act in an undisciplined manner among you, nor did we eat anyone's bread without paying for it. But with labor and hardship, we kept working night and day so that we might not be a burden to any of you. Not because we do not have the right to this, but in order to offer ourselves as a model for you that you might follow our example. For even when we were with you, we used to give you this order. If anyone will not work, neither let him eat. For we hear that some among you are leading an undisciplined life, doing no work at all, but acting like busybodies. Now such persons we command and exhort in the Lord Jesus Christ to work in quiet fashion and eat their own bread. But as for you, brethren, do not grow weary of doing good. And if anyone doesn't obey our instruction in this letter, take special note of that man and do not associate with him so that he may be put to shame. And yet do not regard him as an enemy, but admonish him as a brother. Now it becomes obvious that there's some people living an unruly, undisciplined, disorderly life, and what it comes down to is they're not working. And they're meddling, busybodies, fussing around and not working, and then casting themselves on everybody else to have their food need met. And the apostle is directing this passage at these people who won't work. It is a very unique passage, directed for folks and for the church in which folks exist who will not work. You see, our Christian faith has sanctified every occupation. There isn't any difference between the secular and the sacred. There isn't any at all. The church should remember that Jesus was a preacher for 3 years, but a carpenter for at least 20. That sanctifies work. All of life is God's. All of it is for His glory. Look for a moment with me at Ephesians chapter 6, and I can illustrate this to you in the inspired text. Ephesians chapter 6 tells us every job, every occupation, every work falls within a believer's sacred duty. There's no such thing as a secular job for a Christian. There's no such thing as a secular anything, because everything is to be done to the glory of God. But look at Ephesians 6, verse 5. Slaves or servants, it could be employees, be obedient to those who are your masters according to the flesh, with fear and trembling in the sincerity of your heart as to Christ, okay? Work under your employer with fear, that's reverence, trembling, understanding that He controls your destiny, sincerity as if you were serving Christ. Verse 6, not with eye service, that is just working because He's watching, not as a men pleaser, not just pleasing Him, but as slaves of Christ doing the will of God from the heart. With goodwill, render service as to the Lord and not to men. In other words, in your job, you're serving the Lord with your attitude and your effort. Verse 8, knowing that whatever good thing each one does, this he will receive back from the Lord, whether slave or free. Whether you're an employee who's a slave, whether you're a worker who's a free man, the work you give, render to the Lord will repay. Your service is to Him, not your boss. In Colossians 3, parallel passage, verse 22, we read the same thing. Employees or slaves, in all things, Colossians 3, 22, obey those who are your masters on earth, not with external service as those who merely please men, but with sincerity of heart, fearing the Lord. Whatever you do, do your work heartily as for the Lord rather than for men. Now follow verse 24. Knowing that from the Lord you will receive the reward of the inheritance. The Lord will reward you. Here's the sum of it. It is the Lord Christ whom you serve. Your job is not a secular job. It is a spiritual duty. You are serving the Lord with your attitude and your diligence. You're serving the Lord. You're doing it unto His honor and to His glory. You're even serving mankind, for what you do provides a service to man that helps them in their life. So Paul is saying to the Ephesians and saying to the Colossians, work is a sacred duty, not a secular one. Work is sacred in the sense that it is done to the Lord. Whether you're washing dishes, scrubbing floors, taking care of children at home and maintaining the house, or whether you're in the financial marketplace doing accounting and bookkeeping for a company, or whether you're delivering mail or teaching school or driving a truck, or whether you're operating a business, or whether you're working in sales, whether you're developing strategy for marketing, or whether you're some kind of an expert who acts as a consultant in a unique field, whatever it is that you're doing, it is a service rendered to the Lord. He has gifted you. He has granted you talent. He has given you the power to get wealth, as it says in Deuteronomy, through means of that. And He has allowed you the opportunity to provide your sustenance through that talent, ability, and experience and capability that you have. But it is to be done as if you were serving Him, the one who gave you that as the means by which you can earn your living. Particularly, is this not true for Christians? Everything you do is a sacred trust. You say, you mean to tell me that what I do is as important before God as what you do? Yes. You say, you mean washing dishes in my house as unto the Lord is the same as you preaching as unto the Lord? Yes. Not in its impact for evangelism on men, not in its certain instructiveness in regards to Scripture. Not before men is it necessarily the same in kind, but before God it is the same, for it is your service rendered to His glory. That's the point, and the Thessalonians didn't grasp it. Now, frankly, they should have. I mean, go back to 1 Thessalonians for a moment, chapter 4. 1 Thessalonians chapter 4 and verse 10, at the very end of verse 10, He says, we urge you, brethren, to excel still more. You're doing well, but you need to do better. And then in verse 11, he says, why? Make it your ambition to lead a quiet life. Quit running around all over the place. Settle down. Attend to your own business. Stay out of other people's business. And work with your hands. Now, what he's talking about here is work. In verse 12, he says, so that you may behave properly toward outsiders and not be in any need. Work. Don't be a meddler. Don't be a busybody. Don't be fussing around with other people's business. Get your life ordered. Get it brought into control. Attend to your own business and do your own work so that, verse 12, you don't have any needs. That is very important to the unity of the church. And it is important to see your work as honoring to God.
11: 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Now for the entire Grace to You staff, I'm Phil Johnson. 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It's another 30 minutes of unleashing God's truth one verse at a time on Grace to You.
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13: In Isaiah 41, beginning at verse 10, we have this great, great promise. Fear not, for I am with you. Be not dismayed, for I am your God. I will strengthen you. Yes, I will help you. I will uphold you with my righteous right hand. Wow, what a promise from God. Let us embrace that promise. Let us hang on to that promise, because there's no greater thing than to have a God who loves you, who's with you, who says, yes, I will help you. I will uphold you. Be not dismayed, for I will strengthen you. Thank you, my God, that you're that way. Thank you that you love us so to uphold us and strengthen us and help us in time of need.
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7: 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Can I let you know about our Church of the Week? It's Sound Reasoning, and they've got a movie night coming up on Friday the 25th where you are going to enjoy a fun evening of worship, edification, with 100% of ticket sales going to their ministry. 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
20: And I'm Dave Wilson, and you can find us at familylifetoday.com. This is Family Life Today. So I don't even remember who said this to me in the last couple of weeks, but they said, so I was watching you play bass the other night in the worship time at church, and I could tell you weren't into it as much as everybody else in the room was. And I was like, what? Did I show that? You know, and I remember the night, it was like everybody's arms were up. There were a couple of people on their knees singing. And it was beautiful. It really was. It was emotionally powerful.
0: Very.
20: I was resonating with the lyric of truth. I wasn't feeling what a lot of the emotions and expressions were in the room. And so this person called me out, not in a bad way, but they just said it was noticeable. Mm. And then I was like, oh, I got to fake it.
0: Which is interesting because one of our sons was at a Christian school and they had a chapel and they were doing worship.
20: He was what, 12?
0: 12, very analytical. And a teacher came up to him and said, hey, you need to sing. And he said, I'm listening. And she said, no, you're going to sing and you're going to fake it or you'll be out of here. Those are the kind of things like, oh, I'm sure he felt like a misfit.
20: Yeah. And so we're going to talk about that today with Brant Hansen. Back again, the author of Blessed Are the Misfits. Brant, you know, when you hear those kind of stories, what do you think?
18: Oh, it hurts. I mean, I relate to it. Mm. It hurts because at least half the people listening are like this.
0: Mm. You think it's half?
18: I think so. I think a lot of people have these emotions during church, but church is kind of set up for that in a lot of ways. Not all traditions.
20: Yeah.
18: But in certain traditions, it's set up to produce emotion. Mm. And there's a lot of people that don't go in those places because they don't understand what's going on. It doesn't compute.
0: Doesn't make sense.
18: Right.
0: Yeah.
18: If you can imagine like going to Branson, Missouri, where they have all these theaters set up along the road and people are like, oh, I like this show. I like that. Well, not everybody's going to Branson.
20: Yeah.
18: They don't want a stage show. They're thinking about other stuff. They relate to God differently. Mm. It hurts because I know the kingdom welcomes people like me who are more analytical and robotic, and I relate to your son. I say robotic, I don't even mean it in a bad way. Like,
0: yeah,
18: just different.
0: God made us all different.
18: Yeah.
0: Yeah, and we can celebrate that. That's why I like the subtitle of your book, Great News for Believers Who Are Introverts, Spiritual Strugglers, or Just Feel Like They're Missing Something.
18: I heard somebody say, prayer is the thing we talk about the most and do the least. And I think that gets at something, because we all presume everybody else is praying all the time because everybody talks about it. But the reality is, once you start talking, it's a real struggle.
0: Do you think most people think it's a struggle?
18: I think so.
20: One of the things you wrote in your book, Brant, about prayer, where you said, you know, they asked Jesus to teach them to pray,
18: yes,
20: and he prayed for 25 seconds.
18: Yes. It's such good news to me. Think about this. Like growing up, some church prayers, on and on. I'm thinking about the Cardinals game that afternoon. And I'm thinking about what we're going to eat. And I'm thinking about the girl, you know, over there. And like, what's the matter with me?
20: Yeah.
18: But they're still going on and on and on. And I love that when Jesus is saying, when you pray, do it this way. And he goes for 20, 25 seconds. If you say the Lord's Prayer, that's how long it takes. He covers enough. And he knows. This is what's so beautiful about this. He knows we have short attention spans. Mm-hmm. He's not mad. My mind drifts. It happens. So when I write a chapter about that, I think a lot of people, most people, honestly, are like, oh, thank goodness. Think about how tender that is of God.
20: Yeah.
18: To recognize our attention.
0: Because we feel like we're not as spiritual as that person up front.
18: Because you hear people, I get up at 5 and I pray for 3 hours and then I'm like, well, that's awesome.
20: Yeah, it is.
18: I'm not there yet.
20: Yeah.
18: I might never be there. Mm. But look how kind God is to let me play anyway. Right?
20: Yeah.
18: And my attention span's not there. And then I had somebody point out that what you do when your mind drifts, let's say you go for a walk in the morning. That's what I do and that's my prayer thing.
0: Yeah.
18: When I'm walking the dog.
20: Your golden retriever.
18: Got the golden retriever.
20: I've seen that dog.
18: Aww. Yeah, she's a sweetheart.
0: What's her name?
18: Cozy. She's really good. Really fluffy. But I take her out. And again, I struggle to pray. I don't feel God's presence. We've talked about that. It's just not a strong feeling for me like it is some people. But I do it anyway because I know the truth is the truth. Mm-hmm. And so I'm walking and I'm talking with God and then my mind drifts. And I'm like, instead of beating myself up for it, you know what I do? Take that thing that your mind just drifted to. That must be something important to you. Start praying about that.
0: Oh, that's good.
18: Fold it back into your prayer.
0: So grocery shopping?
18: Maybe.
20: You're grocery shopping to take care of your family.
18: Hey, like, or you can say, hey, God, help me get the stuff done today. I need to get done.
0: That's good.
18: I was just thinking about grocery shopping.
0: Yeah.
18: Like, I got this list of stuff and just give me the resources I need for today.
0: Mm.
18: Which is part of the Lord's Prayer.
0: Yeah.
18: Give us our daily bread.
0: And I don't know about guys, but women, we travel to our kids, our grandkids.
18: Absolutely.
0: We're thinking about them. So you're saying, just pray for them.
18: Well, that's something you're passionate about. You think God cares about what you're passionate about?
0: And maybe God took your mind that way,
18: maybe.
0: You're saying. Who knows?
18: But instead of beating yourself up for being, I'm so lame, I'm such a bad person. Like, instead of that, he cares about what you care for.
0: Mm.
18: That's why you can do this.
0: Some people are so relieved. How many people say, I sit and pray and then my mind wanders?
18: Yeah, I think I'm not a very spiritual person. Yes, you are, but just go ahead and fold that back in because God cares about this
0: stuff.
18: Good. In fact, he says you can cast your cares on him because he cares for you. Whatever you're anxious for, in 1 Peter, it's what it says. Like, why not?
0: Mm.
18: But people think I must be the worst Christian. I don't pray very well or I don't feel it. Like, you do it anyway.

0: Here's today's word of encouragement with pastor and attorney, Mosley Collins.
1: What is the way to God? Jesus said, I am the way, the truth, and the life. No one comes to the Father except by me. So now we know that the way to God is through Jesus Christ, our Savior.
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2: Look what you're doing. It's amazing. As I'm talking to God, there's nowhere that we're told you have to close your eyes and bow your head, which I understand. Sometimes that's the way to do it, and it's reverent. But it's like, man, she loves creation. She feels God in creation. Right. So she's looking at God as she's talking to him.
3: I do the same thing when I'm commenting on, it's amazing how you made light.
4: Yes.
3: How it reflects through these trees. I love the different greens I can see right now. Like,
4: it's Romans 1:20 that we see him in his creation.
3: Right. He reveals his nature. And
4: yes.
3: That he loves us. You don't have to make everything so beautiful. You don't have to make music.
4: Yeah.
3: Why did you make music? What does that have to do with anything other than beauty? Why are things beautiful? He loves us. We can see that he loves us. Just see the things that have been made. And to have your eyes open and talking to him about that seems like a perfectly human thing to do. I keep my eyes open when I talk to my wife most of the time. I mean, and friends. So if you want to close your eyes to concentrate, that's great. But this thing where we feel like losers, because people give this impression of super spirituality. Well, maybe they are super spiritual in some way that we're not. They've got a gift. But that's not all of us.
4: Let's talk about people that maybe you, in the subtitle, you talk about introverts.
3: Yeah.
4: Blessed are the introverts.
3: Yes.
4: Do you feel like introverted people, do they feel like misfits in America?
3: Well, in American church culture, you can. Mm. Again, in some traditions, like the tradition I'm from, there's a thing. Now, this could be controversial. I just ask that before you fire off a letter, think about it. And I could always be wrong, too. But I want to propose the idea that a lot of extroverts kind of feel like they're in charge of things. And they tell us what we need to be doing based on their gifts. So they're like, evangelize, evangelize, evangelize, evangelize. Okay. Now, that is something. I do want my friends and neighbors and everyone, for their own good, to know who the king is so that they can have peace. I want that. Mm. But the idea that I'm the one that has to be on the street talking to strangers terrifies me. Terrifies me. And so you feel this guilt as an introvert. Like, why? Well, so, you know what? Some people have a gift of evangelism and they need to use it. And others of us have different gifts. That'll be mainly where we're concentrating on. So if I'm good at hospitality, I've got another gift of teaching, which is what I enjoy doing. But the idea of talking to strangers, like, why can't we have different members of the body that really concentrate in that area and they've got a gift for it and they can operate in that gift really well? My son's on the spectrum. I'm on the spectrum. My son has to go door to door. He's going to be a brain surgeon. He's at Yale Medical School. He's going to be a brain surgeon. Can't he use that? He wants to use that in a missions context.
4: What would that feel like to him to go to a door?
3: Death.
4: Would it?
3: Honestly, I had to sell cheese and sausage in middle school to raise money for band uniforms. I still tremble at ringing a doorbell. Like, oh, there's a brochure of cheese or like crockery pots. And people felt so sorry for me. Like little kid with glasses. Like, I assume, like, I didn't even make eye contact. But can you see how some people are really good at something? So they say, everybody has to be doing this all the time. Like, that's all that matters. Well, that's not necessarily. And think about all the letters that Paul writes. Is he telling every single member, like, you better be out there evangelizing door to door? Or does he say some people have, you've got this gift, that gift, this other gift?
2: Well, you are evangelizing every day as an introvert from a room
3: by myself.
2: Yeah.
3: Or yeah. How about my producer?
2: It's just a different way. I mean, Jesus did say, go make disciples. So we're called whether we have a gift of door to door or.
3: Oh, disciple making.
2: We
3: Right.
2: We are doing it in a different way. You're doing it in a beautiful way, and it fits who you are.
3: The cold call thing that you can make people feel like they have to do. And again, I know people have different.
2: Yeah.
3: But if you find Paul saying that to everybody all the time, I can't. He does talk about members that have different uses in the body, and we should all support each other, and that's how it all works. Some people are given to be, they have prophetic voices into the culture. Some people are given to be evangelists. Some people are given to be teachers. Other people have this pastoral gift. All of that is a disciple creating mix.
2: Yeah.
3: And I'm all for it, but we don't do that with other gifts.
4: Is that

0: the biggest piece of introversion that you're talking about in the church? Are there other aspects of being introvert that you can feel like the misfit?
1: Oh, sure. Like being made to be a greeter at church. Oh my goodness, I would hide behind the folded door, like the door would be back, you know, like I didn't mean to, I just find my body just drifting. And again, some people are so good at it. Why not let them do that?
0: So Dave and I are both extroverts and our kids were old enough that we could figure out what they were. And we didn't even understand, like, what's an introvert? That's so weird. But we saw this in our son since the day he was born. He'd be around people, and after a while, you could tell that he was just stressing out. And once we got alone and put him in a room by himself or with one of us as a baby, it was almost like, oh, okay. So as he got older, we realized, oh, he needs to recharge. He needs to be alone at times. So to go on a retreat, a spiritual retreat at a church, to him, it was so overwhelming after a while that he was like, I need to come home. But we said, you need to take some time out of your day to get away and be by yourself to
2: recharge. At the retreat.
0: Yeah. At the retreat.
2: Like, just go to your cabin.
1: Give him a break.
0: Yeah.
2: So lay down to bed.
1: It's good to understand that.
0: And for the leaders to understand other people have that need to be alone. They're not less spiritual.
1: Yes.
0: That's just who they are.
1: Now, conversely, I have to say this for me as an introvert. I enjoy teaching Sunday school or whatever. It's not good enough for me to just do that. And say, well, I'm an introvert, so I'm not going to be a people person. No. Make yourself a people person over time. Like, you have to care about people. It may not be, you may not enjoy the crush of a full weekend with a bunch of people. And I honestly, that exhausts me too. So there's mutual submission that can happen here where as an introvert, I can't just say, this is who I am, too bad. No, I got to love people. It's not just who I am too. I've seen that with some leaders, honestly. Like, well, he's a great speaker, but he's not really a people person. I'm like, well, he needs to become a people person because you're supposed to, like, we have to love people. As far as the, like, backslapping or I hang out with 100 people and I chit chat and make small talk. No, that's not going to happen. But I can ask people questions and genuinely care. I can do that as an introvert. So I've got to change, but I think church culture could do more to accommodate, because there's a lot of extroverts that are drawn to the stage.
2: Yeah.
1: And so they wind up making these decisions, not realizing that this isn't where everybody else is coming from.
0: Yeah.
2: You know, if it's not on the calendar, it doesn't happen.
0: For sure.
2: And that includes your marriage. Between work and family, your relationship can quietly end up last on the list. It's happened to us many times. So Weekend Remember is a chance to put your marriage first, a getaway built to help you slow down, reconnect, and focus on each other.
0: And now through the 21st, registrations are half off. 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
2: You know, one of the things you get into in the Misfits book is doubt.
1: Yeah.
2: Can we talk about doubt? Because that often is not allowed.
0: You like this topic right here, don't you?
2: Well, I think part of it's because I grew up in a church with my mom, you know, single mom taking me to church, and doubt was really viewed as sin. And again, I'm sort of skeptical. So even as a young boy, but especially in my teenage years, I started to voice questions.
1: Yeah.
2: And honestly, I wasn't antagonistic. I literally had real questions that I just wished I could get some answers to. And they were never like, hey, yeah, that's a great question. Let's talk. It was, you're not spiritual. Yeah. We who are spiritual don't have questions like that. We don't doubt.
0: Did you ever feel like that, Brandt?
1: Yeah. In college, I took some religious studies courses, and one of them, a couple of them, were just all about tearing down the Christian faith. Like, I went to a secular university, but it was all redactive criticism and Rudolf Bultmann and, you know, Schweitzer and all this stuff I'd never thought about before ever, like the different sources of the text and all that. And it really threw me for a loop.
2: Yeah.
1: But thankfully, I had somebody smart from my past I could call and say, what do you think about this? And he explained it. And then I read a couple books countering it. And that made my faith really strong.
2: Yeah.
1: So what hurts me now is people who don't express doubt and then just leave the faith. I'm like, if you would have just asked me, I've probably struggled through this and thought about it. Like, because I've doubted about everything.
2: Yeah.
1: But we could talk about it. And then I think you would walk away going, oh my goodness, God's better than I thought. Like when you go deeper.
0: Yeah.
1: You go an inch deep, you have these questions like, oh my goodness, but Jesus, keep going.
2: Yeah.
1: And then I also encourage people like doubt can be good, but be an equal opportunity doubter.
0: Mm.
1: If you're going to question the Bible and question Christian ethics or question our, you know, that's fine. You should question things. Fine. You better question the culture too.
0: So your son, you said, is super smart. He's on the spectrum. He's going to Yale. I'm guessing he's had doubts.
1: Oh, I'm sure.
0: And I'm thinking of a listener who's thinking, my kids are expressing so much and they're listening to YouTube all day. And they're hearing these things that are just, they feel like, oh, this is the truth. As a parent, how would you face that?
1: If they ask me questions, I'd be so thankful.
0: Really?
1: Yeah. If they're expressing doubt, like, let's talk about this. Otherwise, you're shut up with this other stuff one-sided.
2: Yeah.
1: And if you don't know the answer as a parent, find it.
0: So you'd open the door to it. Hey, you guys, probably are hearing things that...
1: You know, you could say, I haven't thought about that before. That's really interesting. And you can do that because of the strength of the truth.
0: Mm-hmm.
1: Like, you don't have to have all the answers. You know God's good, and you don't need to be worried. Like, all truth is His.
0: Mm.
1: So if we keep researching this, we're going to land in a place where we actually have learned more, and our faith is increased, probably. That's been my experience.
0: Mm.
1: So as a parent, if they're asking questions you haven't thought about, a lot of these questions, honestly, again, are about an inch deep.
0: Mm.
1: They sound smart. And then you realize, wait a second, people can make fun of stuff in the Bible. They'll make a meme out of it.
0: Mm.
2: I remember, you know, as we're talking, I didn't know the term then, like a misfit, because I doubted and felt like nobody else in church culture ever doubted.
1: Yep.
2: And I don't know when it was when I first came across Thomas.
1: Uh-huh.
2: And he says, I'm not going to believe unless I can see the nail scars. You know, I was reading the scripture and it's like, I expected because of my church background that Jesus is going to shame him.
1: You're like, what?
2: And say like, dude,
1: come on.
2: You loser, I can't believe you don't believe.
1: Right.
2: Jesus doesn't shame him. Jesus says, hey, yeah. Thomas.
1: Oh, he's so good.
2: You need evidence? Here's the evidence. And I'm like, okay, I'm not, I'm in.
1: He's so gentle with us. He knows we need to be reminded, like John the Baptist himself.
0: Yes.
1: John the Baptist himself doubted. And what does Jesus go?
0: His cousin.
1: He doesn't go, he what? You got to be kidding me. Good grief. No, he says, remind him.
0: Mm.
1: Let's go back through this. We know the kingdom's here.
2: Yeah.
1: Because we remind him of this. That's a really tender thing for God. He understands it.
0: Mm-hmm.
1: He gets it. He honors us anyway.
2: And I think he's excited that you're asking questions. You won't believe this. We were in Branson, Missouri, speaking at a marriage conference for coaches, football coaches.
1: Mm-hmm.
2: Saturday afternoon was off, so Ann says, let's go to Queen Esther Sight and Sound Theater. And we have been told it's fantastic. So we go, and it's really well done. The biblical story of Queen Esther, and they acted it out. Anyway, they have an intermission. And I'm like, it's so long they have an intermission? I'm like, but anyway, there was no one, like five seats beside me are wide open. And so we're sitting there during the intermission, and this guy sits down beside me and leans into me, some stranger. It was so like, first he sat there and I'm like, do I turn and say hi to this guy? But then he leans and like lays on my lap. And it was the weirdest thing ever. So I turn and I go, hey, dude. He goes, you remember me? I go, you look sort of familiar. He goes, I talk about you every time I give my testimony. You led me to Jesus. Huh. I was part of your church in Detroit 20 years ago.
1: Wow.
2: And I look at him, I go, you're the guy in the lobby at the men's retreat, the skeptic. And he goes, yep. And Brent, I'll never forget this because I was speaking at our men's retreat. We got 2,000 men there. It's a big deal. And a session's over and I'm walking through the lobby and I'm in this near the door. And this guy comes up and he goes, you know what? I don't believe any stuff you just talked about. I'm a skeptic. And he quoted somebody. I think it was Dawkins, but he quoted a very well-known atheist argument. He goes, and that's why I don't believe. And I look at it, I'll never forget this. And I go, oh yeah, I've walked through that whole argument as well. And here's the three reasons I think he's wrong. And I think you can believe. And I just ding, ding, ding.
1: Mm-hmm.
2: He goes, I went home and I researched what you said and I gave my life to Christ. Yeah. I talk about you every time I give my testimony.
1: That's cool.
2: Here's my wife. Here's my kids. That's my whole life's transformed. Mm-hmm. And I thought, there's a doubter who said, is this true or not? And here's the thing. God loves it when we bring our doubts to him because he's like, I've got the truth.
0: As you said, he's not afraid
2: no.
0: of our questions.
1: No. No. And so we need to not be afraid. And then also trust God's truth. Mm-hmm. Even if we don't have the answer, let's find it together.
2: Yeah.
1: Let's do a mutual inquiry into the truth. That's what Dallas Willard says. He's like, I don't debate people, but I will do a mutual inquiry into the truth because he's very confident. He knows where that truth leads. Mm. If you really want to search for truth, I'll do it with you. I don't have all the answers.
2: Yeah.
1: I know where it goes. So I'm very confident.
0: I think that's a really good reminder, especially for me as a mom, because I would worry about my kids when they were in high school. I'm like, where are they spiritually? Mm. But we don't have to worry. We can pray even when we don't feel like it.
1: You take your anxieties to him.
0: Yes.
1: Tell him what you need and remember what he's done.
2: Mm. And sit down with your son or daughter tonight and have a real conversation. Mm. That'd be pretty cool. I'm just, you know, as you were saying that, Brand, I'm seeing parents do that around the world. And because of what you said.
1: Good.
2: Like, I'm going to sit down and say, hey, let's talk. You have questions?
1: Nothing
2: so do I.
1: Fear.
2: Let's figure this out together. What a great day with Brand Hansen again. And again, his book is called Blessed Are the Misfits. You'll love this book. You want to get this book for yourself or somebody else. Maybe get a whole bunch of them. Just go to familylifetoday.com, click on the link in the show notes, and we'll get it to you.
0: Okay, you may not know this, but we want to hear from you.
2: Yeah, like literally hear you.
0: You can leave us a voice message with your questions, concerns, praise reports, or whatever. You know, maybe Dave said something that you totally disagree with.
2: Oh, why'd you have to pick on me? Maybe it's you said something.
0: Maybe, probably.
2: Or maybe it was inspiring. See, I was nice.
0: No, I know you're always nicer than me.
2: I don't think so. Or maybe you just want us to answer a question or explore a certain topic. Whatever you want to say, you get to call and say.
0: Mm. 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
10: Hello and good morning. 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
11: Welcome to Seculo. It is a genuinely packed show, a packed house today. Jordan Seculo here, Will Haynes in studio. We've got Rick Grinnell joining us a little bit later, and Attorney General of West Virginia, J.B. McCuskey, will be joining us. So we have a packed show, and today we're kicking things off with a bit different of a topic. You know, usually this is not something we'd weigh into, but of course, the world has been keeping an eye on the Lindsay Clancy case and everything that's happened. And we, of course, know that it went to a mistrial, essentially, where one holdout was saying, I can't acquit this person or at least give them something because of reason of insanity. And they couldn't get over one simple fact. They couldn't get over something that I think a lot of people who will be listening to this will agree with. You know, we talk about the sanctity of life, and we talk about when life not only begins, but when life ends and how we treat that. And I think that this is showing sort of the growing epidemic that maybe go beyond the legal side and go to just the well-being of the American mind right now. When you hear something so casually thrown away like this. This is from one of the other jurors. Now, they're making the rounds. They're making the press rounds talking about this because, as I said, only one person, only one of them decided that they were going to hold out and said they just couldn't get over this simple fact. So again, this is a juror on NBC News talking about this, and wait until the end when you hear this, what they think is an egregious reason that this person could not vote to acquit.
13: Every one of us in the hours of a frustration would get up and walk the room because you just couldn't sit anymore, and we'd all go over to the cart with the exhibits. I think, got up to the cart once very briefly and went back to his seat. He would not interact with us and try to understand. We read to him on numerous occasions the definition of reasonable doubt from Judge Sullivan's instruction. He actually said one day in the end, well, why don't we have the judge come in and read it again? And we were like, no, we have it in front of us. We don't need that. And we would highlight it and, you know, so-and-so, this is the definition of reasonable doubt. But he had the hardest time getting off the fact that Lindsay viciously killed her children.
11: He had the hardest time getting over the fact that Lindsay viciously killed her children. That is where we live today in the current society. And I think we need to talk about this. We need to talk about this, Will, and how it plays into just the idea of life and how life is treated even in the court system.
14: Once again, this is, it's a tragic thing when you think about all the context here. But the way that so cavalierly this juror said that the one person couldn't get over the fact that Lindsay viciously killed her children, it's shocking to hear. It shocks your conscience. But I think it goes to what we've been talking about, especially in a state like Massachusetts, where this is taking place. Even the fight of the state against pro-life pregnancy resource centers, the clapping at the late-term abortion bill that was signed into law by the governor, that the culture of protecting the sanctity of life is eroding much faster than we've ever seen.
11: Yeah, it doesn't only happen in the courtroom. It doesn't only happen in the law. It's happening just in our own mental psyche as we move forward. There's also a lot going on today. The GOP midterm convention, something that I don't think I've ever said before, is starting today. We'll talk about that and a bit more coming right up. Again, we have a packed show because Jordan is here. Will's here. JB McCuskey's joining us. Rick Grinnell's joining us. It is just going to be jammed, but I still want to hear from you. That is at 1-800-684-3110. If you want a way to get involved also right now, we got a petition up. If you hear something like this, you feel like our society has become desensitized to what's going on in the fight for life, go to aclj.org/sign. Sign that petition today and be a part of the team. We'll be right back with your calls, comments, and everything else.
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11: 3110, mixing things up a little bit. We're talking about the Clancy case currently that is, we ruled a mistrial, and now details are coming out because the jurors are speaking. And the one quote that we none of us here could get over as we, continue our fight for life, not only again in court, but also just in people's mental well-being. When we're talking about life and we're talking about protecting life and not just life in the womb, but children's lives. And they said, this one juror who was the holdout could not get over the fact. He had the hardest time getting over the fact that Lindsay viciously killed her children and would not vote to acquit her in reasons of mental wellness. It's a sad place we're at, but it's also showing a bit of the times here, Jordan. It's something we can break down a little bit more.
18: Yeah, I mean, the fact that they said, he couldn't get over the fact that she viciously killed her children. I mean, right there, I think for most people, that's where you'd be hung up and where you really had to feel in court that this argument of this psychosis and the postpartum depression that would have had to be extreme to not justify this, but to excuse this in a court of law, that you wouldn't be what the usual sense would be is life in prison in this state without a chance for parole. And then maybe the distinction being potentially some kind of psychiatric holding, but then you don't guarantee how long people are going to be there. If it's all situationally based, so if it's all based on the fact that it was pregnancies, and she's not going to have pregnancies again, then how long does she really need to be held in a psychiatric facility if that's what caused it? So that's a very complicated part for the jury to get to, but it seems like most of the jury was there. They were ready to do it. And there was a lot of cultural pressure around this to do that. Now, I'm not saying it's bad, because I think it's good to have these mental health discussions publicly. I don't know if this was the best case to start it on because of exactly what that juror said. It's just so vicious what she did. To have a mental health discussion around that, maybe it's a wake-up call to get ahead of these issues. Yeah. But that doesn't solve this case, and it doesn't bring justice for these three children.
11: Yeah, one juror said they were going to vote guilty the whole time, and then the last second decided, well, we don't know if she's going to be able to get the help she needs, so we're going to vote, not guilty. So they proved, and there was never a moment they're saying that she did not do this.
14: No, the defense never claimed she didn't do it. That would have, I know there's a lot of people on the internet who claim that, but the defense never went down that path. What they went down the path is that she's not criminally responsible for her actions. And as you brought up, Jordan, that's a different discussion because, not guilty by reason of insanity. That's not a new concept. They invented something novel here.
18: You can be in prison for a very long time for that. You can be in prison for life for that, or in psychiatric facilities for life because of that. Now, this one brings up, as you said, Will, this other twist. And the twist is this is directly related to postpartum issues, so post-birth issues. So if you're not pregnant, how are you going to continue to hold that person for what they did if they are not pregnant? And then can you actually have them agree to not become pregnant? I mean, that becomes a whole
14: other ethical issues
18: whole
14: there.
18: Whole other ethical issues. Sterilization and these kind of questions. I mean, that would have to be the second discussion, I think, for people to feel even comfortable. But as you see, this one juror is being demonized for feeling like, I think, a lot of people who are afraid to probably say it, But a lot of us felt it, that it's really hard to get past the fact that she did this heinous act, and that's where you had to get past that to get to the not guilty for reason of insanity.
14: Well, and once again, and here's a bite from a different juror that was talking about what they were trying to figure out. And why it's so relevant to this discussion. All of these things that why does this matter? For those of you watching, because it's one individual, it's horrific, but it's in Massachusetts, it's a state crime. This isn't going to make national precedent for law. But when you start to hear how cavalier it becomes about what she did and what isn't in dispute from the prosecution nor the defense at this point, what was presented to this jury is that she did these acts. So much so that the juror that was very upset that someone wouldn't acquit by reason of insanity or not be criminally liable by reason of insanity was, she used the term viciously killed. It wasn't someone categorizing the way she was talking about. Those were her words. And it has become culturally okay for, this is an extreme example. Yeah. But when we talk about the abortion industry and the lobby that has pushed boundaries when it comes to what is the norm, I remember a article in the Journal of Medical Ethics that made a lot of waves in 2012. So 14 years ago, that was called Afterbirth Abortion, Why Should the Baby Live? And it got passed around a lot. Obviously, it's very heady, philosophical. Basically, these two doctors were arguing, bioethicists, that it, because a child can't realize their own needs and wants after birth, that after birth abortion should also be permitted. Now, everyone rejected that. It made a lot of waves in the pro-life sphere of how egregious this was, but it was pretty much rejected. Because that's an absurd concept. But what we're starting to see here, whether it be Governor Northam for Virginia that said in that late term abortion discussion of, you know, we'll make the baby comfortable, then decide what to do with it.
18: Yeah.
14: Or you think of the bill that was applauded. We're not that far away from what this article says when you're having the jurors deciding the fate of a mother who used exercise bans to end the life of her children.
19: Look, I don't want to present this as some other way, but I think you'd be shocked at what goes on in terms of child care, post-birth child care, when there are these situations. There are things that happen to hospitals I don't think that are on the up and up totally with this, and I think we have to be very careful with this. I think maybe this will be an eye-opening moment, like Will said, where you can actually have these conversations, because these are conversations that are really happening inside of the medical field. These are our conversations that are happening inside of now our own brains to discuss where we think life should and shouldn't be protected. But let's even hear again from another juror. This is Bite 7.
20: Trying to figure out if she murdered the children. She did. And she's admitting that. We're trying to figure out, did she know right from wrong at that time? And with everybody saying she loved her children so much and everything proved she loved her children, from her journals to her mother-in-law, everything proved that she loved her children. So she had to have snapped and not known what she was doing. To me, that it was proof.
19: It was the proof. Now, Jordan, I think this actually brings up a very interesting legal argument here as well, because again, it's like, where does these kind of excuses, if you'd say, land you in terms of, you know, mental fitness and where you are in terms of when it comes to murder and now at this point, triple murder. Does that play into this? And what does it look like when clearly she had a good defense?
18: So they're called affirmative defenses. Yeah, that you are affirming that what they are saying about you is true. You did the act, but you were not guilty because of this defense. And this defense was one that, as Will said, has been around for a long time. It's insanity. And that it wasn't you doing it. It was, you were taken over by biological, chemical, depression, postpartum issues.
19: Yeah.
18: And, you know, we saw the age range there of I think there was, you said 8 month old.
14: 8 months
18: was
14: old.
18: The youngest. So that would be the closest, with the postpartum. That's again, I think that it's worthy of having that discussion. They talk about it all the time at birth, especially your first child.
19: For sure.
18: But, when you have these extreme cases, I think people do want some option where they feel like there's going to be punishment here. And that punishment could come with intense counseling, but not just letting these people out into the streets in a few months.
19: Yeah, it can be both.
14: There's another danger here as well, where, you know, you see the...
18: Really, are you going to ban her from having children? Can you? I mean, I don't think you can even do that under the U.S. law. So could this... She could be pregnant again, have a pregnancy that had no problems, then have a second pregnancy, no problems, have a third pregnancy, have issues. And, I mean, this is... It, so even though it doesn't set a precedent nationwide, it does set an idea nationwide for jurors. So if you are end up as a juror in a similar case like this, you're going to remember this case.
19: I mean, they picked clearly whoever was deciding who's picking the jurors for the defense. I mean, they almost got it.
14: Here's also the concern, though, right, is that if you equate what Lindsey Clancy did with the term postpartum depression. Now, they were using more postpartum psychosis was the term used here. But everyone that's talking about in the news and the people that are carrying signs are saying postpartum depression. If you equate with what Lindsey Clancy did with postpartum depression, that's going to discourage people from getting help that they may need. Postpartum depression does not mean you are a murderer.
18: No, they're taking a pretty widespread used term that can define a lot of normal kind of depressive behavior that does not include taking anyone's life.
19: Yeah. Hey, phone lines are open for you, but when we get back, that's at 1-800-684-3110. Attorney General West Virginia, J.B. McCuskey, is joining us also, somewhat talking about protecting kids in different ways. We'll discuss that, as well as some other news coming from him. You're not going to want to miss this. It's really interesting. Again, we're going to shift topics here. Give us a call, though, if you want to chat about this. 1-800-684-3110. 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And, of course, get yourself connected with the ACLJ at aclj.org/sign. We'll be right back.
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19: Studio Will's in studio. We've got a packed show this entire hour, and we're joined by our first guest of the day, ACLJ alumni, of course, the current Attorney General of West Virginia, J.B. McCuskey. Now, in this moment, Jordan, there's a couple different things happening right now, and I think we wanted to address them on the air.
18: Yeah, two victories that West Virginia was leading the charge in, but it affects the entire country. One affects all of us when it comes to how we power our homes and our cars, vehicles, transportation, and office buildings, about everything else in the country. And then one, of course, about protecting our children. And the first I wanted to go to, which is the latest, which was out of New York. J.B., the Attorney General of West Virginia, you guys led the charge here because New York had announced this climate change superfund that would have cost just West Virginia possibly $75 billion in fines to companies based in West Virginia because they provided the gas, the coal that powers the infrastructure in New York State.
23: Yeah, so it $75 billion was actually for the entire country. So if you're somebody that lives in Texas, or you're somebody that lives in Louisiana, or you're somebody that lives in North Dakota, you're somebody that lives in Kentucky, Ohio, West Virginia, they were coming after your job. And what New York said was, is our liberal bloated budget, we can't balance it. And so what our plan here is to create a fake cause of action, pass it through the legislature, and fine our oil, coal, and gas companies $75 billion for damages that they were unable to get past even a motion to dismiss at the district court level, even in New York. And so they passed it as a law. And what this law would have done is retroactively fined all of these energy producers for legal work that they did to produce the energy that drives America every single day. And the scary part about this is it wasn't just New York. Vermont had a similar statute or has a similar statute. Maryland has one proposed. Illinois has one proposed. California has one proposed. Massachusetts has one proposed. Virginia, Pennsylvania, Rhode Island, Delaware, you name the crazy liberal state. They all had climate superfunds, along with most of our liberal blue cities. And so what this would have done is it would have spiraled completely out of control. And that $75 billion would have turned into hundreds and hundreds, if not trillions of dollars of fines for the people that drive the American economy. And particularly here in West Virginia, what is so absurd about what they were trying to do is, you know, that the idea that they were passing these laws in skyscrapers that were built with the steel that we made for them, right? We mined the coal, we built the steel, and we built their buildings. And they're literally and figuratively looking down upon us saying, you know what? Your lives, your occupations, and the American economy aren't worth our insane climate agenda, as well as our socialist policies that we're going to fund with these fines that we're going to levy upon you. So we took the fight to New York. We had 24 of our fellow Republican attorney generals behind us. But we took the fight to New York and we won a decisive victory in front of an Obama appointed judge in Syracuse, New York, saying that this law violates the Commerce Clause. This is fully preempted by the Clean Air Act. This is fully preempted by federal law. And I'm just so proud of our team of lawyers who once again walked into, you know, the state where they claim to have the best lawyers in the country, and we kicked their butts. And anybody else who tries to pass one of these laws, we're going to kick their butt too, because that's how important it is to me, and it's how important it is to the American economy.
18: Well, that's what I was going to ask you next. You talked about some of these other states that have these on the horizon or are starting to implement them as well. Are we going to see similar lawsuits there because this was a district court? Are we going to see New York appealing this, trying to fight back on this Superfund? And what are the attorney generals and your office prepared to do?
23: Yeah, so we were actually backed up on this case by the U.S. Chamber as well as the American Petroleum Institute, both really incredible warriors with us in this fight. But yes, we fully anticipate that General James will appeal this ruling to the Second Circuit. We fully anticipate kicking their rear ends again in the Second Circuit, which we believe will render any of these statutes within that circuit unconstitutional as well. But what we know is that the left doesn't let the facts get in the way of their arguments. And so we fully anticipate that California and all these other states will just say, well, that wasn't in our circuit. So we have the playbook, we have the lawyers, and we have the expertise to defeat anybody who tries to impose these irrational energy policies on the people of West Virginia and all of the energy producing states in this country.
14: Well, in JB1, I mean, that entire region was in the country really was built on the backs of West Virginians who people are afraid to say things like this, but fossil fuels and coal, it's a moral good. In history, it has built the society and the infrastructure and given the life expectancy and all of the breakthroughs technologically that we've been able to achieve in this country and be the greatest country on earth is because of the fossil fuels and the industry that comes out of West Virginia. But I think it's also important that when people have a different agenda in a different state and they try to go and violate the Constitution, it's up to state attorneys general like yourself who will stand up for the Constitution that will protect the entire country, not just your own state.
23: Yeah. And, you know, there's a couple things here, right? So the American dream and American exceptionalism was built with energy. And energy is the lifeblood that pumps our economy. And you cannot make the argument as a humanist that fossil fuels are bad. It is actually subhuman to be a greeno leftist moron, because millions and millions and millions of people would die if we adopted what their policies are. And if you believe that human life has value, you should and you must believe that fossil fuels are the only way to create the kind of life and future for people all around the world so that they can not just live, but that they can thrive. and so that they can build their economies. Why is it fair that that America is the only place in the whole world that has air conditioning, right? I believe that people in sub-Saharan Africa and people all over Europe deserve to have all of the exceptionality and the incredible life that Americans have too. You know, and that all comes from fossil fuels.
18: You know, JB, we've got just a couple minutes, but I wanted to hit this too, which is protecting children. We've talked about it on the show last week. I know you're traveling, and this is, again, another major settlement you were part of as an attorney general, 52 attorney generals from states and territories, $18 billion in settlement money. But even more important were the new procedures that are going to be put in place by Meta when it affects teenagers. And this is on both Facebook and Instagram. And Meta's call for TikTok and YouTube to do the same, and they will actually even make their restrictions more intense and provide more money to states if TikTok and YouTube do that. I have a feeling that there could be some court challenges coming straight to TikTok and YouTube as well.
23: I have a feeling that those things might be coming as well, Jordan. And again, this is an incredible settlement. And what we're doing for kids and importantly for their parents is we're giving parents an equal playing field here. Parents want to be able to control their kids' social media use, but they don't know how because their kids know how to use it better than they do. Yep. And it's not just teenagers. I have an 11-year-old and a 9-year-old, just like you guys do. And my kids use these platforms. And so it is great that Meta has done this. The next step here is to make sure that we have a seamless set of rules throughout all of the social media platforms so that kids are being protected on all of them. And once again, Jordan, and we've talked about this, this is another perfect example of how particularly the Republican attorney generals have stepped into a void that has been left by Congress.
18: Yes.
23: Congress should have acted on this a decade ago. And they are incapable of finding 5 or 10 friends to get to 60 votes to even do the things that protect our country's most vulnerable people. And so the attorney generals have decided we're tired of this and we are going to use the courts to create the kind of life-saving change that our families and children need. I couldn't be more proud of all of our Republican attorney generals. And if you live in a state that has one, thank your attorney general. If you live in a state that doesn't have one, find your Republican candidate and support them as much as you can.
18: Yep, thank absolutely. You, JB, as always. And thank you for the work that you're doing. And we're doing a lot of this work with the state of West Virginia
0: We'll be right back. Second half hour coming up.
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10: All right. Good morning. My name is Matthew, and I'm reading from Titus chapter 2, verse 2, and it says, "Teach the older men to be temperate, worthy of respect, self-controlled, and sound in faith, in love, and in endurance." 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We are so excited because in about 2 weeks is our comedy night with Comedian of the Year, Nazareth and Stephen B. It's presented by our good friend, Mosley Collins. It's going to be at Centerpoint Community Church in Roseville. We got food trucks coming. You are going to have so much fun. And it's about time you got out with a good friend, maybe your spouse. You can even bring the kids because there's nothing offensive. Of just really funny stuff. Grab all the details at thewordsacramento.com. Again, Friday, September the 25th, thewordsacramento.com. Click on that link that says Comedy Night, and we sure hope you can join us for a very fun evening.
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4: Well, say, hey, you heathen, let me say something to you. You're a sinner going to hell. You need to repent. You need to be washed in the blood. Then you need to become a part of the body and be justified and sanctified. Am I making myself clear? They don't know what you're saying. You're speaking a different language. We need to

0: believers, sometimes it seems we're living in some kind of weird upside-down culture where right is wrong, up is down, and sin is to be celebrated. We feel disoriented, like aliens on a strange planet. Well, today on A New Beginning, Pastor Greg Laurie points out sometimes people may feel a bit disoriented when they talk to us. He'll show us ways to find common ground, use common language, and capture their interest with our message of hope.
1: Years ago, we would go to a little restaurant for breakfast, my wife, Kathy, myself, and Jonathan. He was very small, little toddler, probably around 2 years old, still in a high chair. And so we'd order our breakfast, and there was this one waitress that really thought Jonathan was just adorable. And she would come up, "Oh, Jonathan, how are you today? Hello, Jonathan." And she'd pat him on the head and hug him, and he looked slightly irritated. But he didn't say anything. He just had this look, and he was muttering something under his breath. What is he saying? Finally, she left. I said, "Jonathan, what are you saying when that waitress is hugging you and telling you how wonderful she thinks you are?" He says, "I'm saying go bye-bye." Go bye-bye. I think sometimes when we start talking, people are thinking, go bye-bye. We don't want to be that person. So let's take a master class from a master communicator, the Apostle Paul. Let's take a page out of his playbook on how to reach our culture with the gospel. By the way, these are principles that I've been personally using for 50 years plus of preaching. Though given in the first century, they're completely relevant to us today in the 21st century, because the answers to the problems of humanity are still the same. And so Acts chapter 17, starting in verse 16, we read, and I'm reading from the New Living Translation. When Paul was waiting for them at Athens, he was deeply troubled by all the idols he saw everywhere in the city. He went to the synagogue to debate with the Jews and the God-fearing Gentiles and spoke daily in the public square to all who happened to be there. And he had a debate with some of the Epicurean and Stoic philosophers. Then he told them about Jesus and his resurrection. And they said, "This babbler has picked up some strange ideas." Others said, "He's pushing some foreign religion." Then they took him to the Council of Philosophers, also known as the Areopagus, and said, "Come and tell us more about this new religion. You're seeing some rather startling things, and we want to know what it's all about." It should be explained that the Athenians, as well as the foreigners in Athens, seemed to spend all of their time discussing the latest ideas. I'd underline that. That's interesting. Underline that. So Paul, standing before the council, addressed them as follows. "Men of Athens, I notice you're very religious. If you were to give this statement today, you would say, 'People of America, I see that you're into spirituality.'" That's effectively what he was saying. "And I was walking among your many altars, and one of them had this inscription on it, 'To an unknown God.' You've been worshiping him without knowing who he is, and now I wish to tell you about him." So how can we be better communicators in the time in which we live? How can we not be the person that comes down the street and have people say, "Go bye-bye"? Okay, so if you're taking notes, here are six principles on how to bring the gospel to our culture. Point number one, effective communication begins with a burden. Effective communication begins with a burden. Look at verse 16. While Paul was waiting for them in Athens, he was greatly distressed that the city was full of idols. He was just grieved to see the absence of the living God and in his place every conceivable substitute. And I wonder if you ever feel that way. I know I do. You know, when I look at a news site, it's so frustrating to me to see the evil in the world. But we need to reach the culture that we're in. Paul went into their world. The Areopagus, Mars Hill, was sort of the town square. He just went right there in the epicenter of everything, said, "Hey, I was walking around your city. I was checking things out. And I saw that you have all these gods you worship, but there was one altar erected to the unknown God. I think the idea was, hey, in case we miss one God, let's just erect this to the God we missed, right? I want to talk to you about the God you don't know about, bringing me to my second point. Paul was culturally relevant. He was culturally relevant. It's called reading the room. Paul quotes one of their secular poets. Hey, you have a poet that says, in him we live and move and have our being. And as one of your own poets says, we are his offspring. See, here's our problem. As we try to talk to an unbeliever in a cryptic Christianese language that only we understand. We'll say, hey, you heathen, let me say something to you. Uncircumcised Philistine, let me tell you something.

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1: Did you ever wonder how God feels about us? Is he irritated? Is he angry? Well, here's what Jesus said. God so loved the people of the world that he gave his only son, that whoever believes in Jesus will not perish, but instead have eternal life.
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2: Your audience, connect to them, but ultimately, the power is not in a quote from a secular philosopher. The power is in the Word of God. That's where the power is. So we got to get to this. If we don't get to this, we've missed the point. God himself says of Scripture, Isaiah 55:11, so shall my word be that goes forth from my mouth. It will not return unto me void. It will accomplish what I please and prosper in the thing for which I send it. Listen, my job is not to make the Bible relevant. The Bible is relevant. I just need to let the lion out of the cage and let the Word of God do what it does best, change lives. So Paul's message was biblical.
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2: 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And we're going to be taking a tour of Israel April 6 to 15, 2027. 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
3: Step right into biblical history. 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Well, today, Pastor Greg is offering some important guidelines on sharing the message of the gospel effectively. He continues now.
2: When you're talking to someone one-on-one, and understand the word preach, I know we're to go into all the world and preach the gospel, doesn't mean you have to yell. I've seen people yelling when they're talking to someone. And Jesus said, stop that. Just calm down. Lower your volume. And say it conversationally. The Word of God is still powerful even without an elevated volume. Just because there's power in this Word. And you build a bridge. You connect to the person. Listen, if you want to win some, be winsome. You know, be a nice person. Be a friendly person. Be a loving person. And then tell them what the Word of God says. And that's what Paul did. Point number 5, our message must focus on Christ crucified and risen. Look at how Paul closes the deal, verse 31. He's appointed a day in which he will judge the world in righteousness by the man he has ordained. He's given assurance of this to all of us by raising him from the dead. That's the message. Okay, guys, I built the bridge. I'm giving you the Word of God. Here's the bottom line. Jesus is the answer. That was true in the first century. That's true in the 21st century. That's my message. It's Jesus. It's Jesus. Jesus Christ crucified. Jesus Christ risen from the dead. Jesus Christ ascended and coming back again. You need Jesus. That's what we're telling people. And that's what Paul did so powerfully. One last point. After preaching, Paul trusted God for the results. After preaching, he trusted God for the results. Look at verse 32 of chapter 17. When they heard of the resurrection of the dead, some mocked, while others said, we'll hear you again on this matter. So Paul departed from them. However, some men joined him and believed, among him Dionysius, the Areopagite, a woman named Damaris, and others with them. Now, this is really interesting to me. This is the Apostle Paul. And what happens? He preaches to these people, and a handful respond. Wait, you're Paul. I mean, don't you always have a lot of people believing? No. Peter had 3,000 on the day of Pentecost.

gospel. Look, the response of people is up to God. It's not up to me. I don't believe in trying to manipulate people into believing or arguing them into believing, because if they can be argued in, they can be argued out. If they can be manipulated in, they can be manipulated out. Jesus says, no one comes to me unless the Father draws him. So what I do is I share the gospel. I'll ask a person, perhaps, if I'm feeling prompted by the Lord, would you like to accept Jesus Christ into your life right now? And if they say no, I don't grab them by the throat. I don't pressure them. You got to just do pray this prayer with me. No. I leave it in the hands of God. And sometimes people believe and sometimes they don't. Sometimes God wants me to sow a seed and that's it. Sometimes God wants me to water a seed that someone else sowed. And other times God gives me the privilege of reaping where others have watered and sown. As Paul said, one sows, another waters. God gives the increase. It's up to God, not up to me, not up to you. But look at how they reacted. Some mocked. It was a joke to them. Some delayed. They said, we'll talk to you about this another time. You'll meet people like this. Well, I'm interested, but not now. I don't want to do it now. I don't want to go to church with you now. I don't want to pray with you now. Okay, they can have that response. But sometimes you need to kind of press on a little bit more, and you need the Lord to lead you. This was basically my mother's response. Every time I brought the gospel up to her, she would say, I don't want to talk about it. I don't want to talk about it. I don't want to talk about it. One day I woke up. I felt so led of the Lord to go talk to my mother about her soul. And so I got in my car and drove over. She was kind of surprised. Well, what are you doing here? Mom, I want to talk to you about your soul, your relationship with God. She said, I don't want to talk about it. I said, today we're going to talk about it. And I'm glad I was persistent, because that was the day she recommitted her life to the Lord. And a month later, she was in heaven. So sometimes people say, I don't want to talk about it, but they do want to talk about it. So you need to be sensitive to the leading of the Lord. And sometimes they say, I don't want to talk about it, and they don't want to talk about it. And by continuing to push it, you could actually hurt what you're trying to do. Okay, so some delayed, some mocked, and finally some believed. One of them was named Dionysius the Areopagite. He was one of the judges of Athens, an intellectual, a ruler of his day. He became a believer. Another woman named Damaris. She was disillusioned with the emptiness of the worship of false gods, and she too believed. So it wasn't what we would call a great response. But hey, it's what it was. And we read of the words of Jesus when he says, pray that the Lord would send out laborers into his harvest. It's not Greg's harvest. It's not your harvest. It's his harvest. So we say, Lord, you just reach those people. The Bible says, as many as were ordained to eternal life believed. So we just say, Lord, it's in your hands. I'm going to proclaim your gospel. I'm going to do it lovingly. I'm going to do it carefully. I'm going to do it in a way that's understood by the person I'm speaking to. And I'll leave the results in your hands. Let me close with this acronym. SHARE. SHARE. Every one of those letters stands for something, and it sort of sums up what we've just read. S stands for sensitive. Be sensitive to the leading of the Holy Spirit. Paul's message began with the burden that God gave him to reach the people of Athens. So be sensitive. H, honor and respect others. Don't come off as holier than thou. As I said earlier, the objective is to build a bridge, not burn the bridge. So honor and respect others. A, arouse the interest of your listener. Say something that they might have an interest in. Talk to them. R, reveal sin. You know, you come to a point where you've said all these things, you've built all your bridges, you've told them God loves them, but you got to tell them they're a sinner. And you have to define what a sinner is. And I always include myself when I call someone a sinner. I'll say, you're a sinner. I'm a sinner. We're all sinners. Because sin means to miss the mark. You fall short of God's standard. So you have to tell them that as well. Reveal sin. And E, explain the way of salvation.
Tell them how to do it. Tell them how to believe in Jesus. Tell them how to come into a relationship with him. Share. S, be sensitive. H, honor and respect others. A, arouse the interest of your listener. R, reveal sin. E, explain the way of salvation. Well, listen, God can use you. Oh, God will use you. But will you say, Lord, here I am, use me. Let me come back to a point I raised earlier. How do you become a Christian? You admit to God you're a sinner, and you ask Jesus Christ to come and live in your heart and life as your Savior and Lord. And he can do that right now because he stands at the door of your life and he knocks. And he says, if you hear his voice and open the door, he will come in. If you've never asked Jesus to come into your life, you can do it right here, right now. Let's pray. Father, speak to every heart. And if there's anyone here, if they don't know Jesus yet, let this be the moment they believe. If you want Jesus Christ to come into your life and forgive you of your sin, I want you to just pray this simple prayer after me. Just pray these words. Lord Jesus, I know that I'm a sinner, but I know that you're the Savior who died on the cross for my sin and rose again from the dead. I turn from my sin now, and I choose to follow you from this moment forward as my Savior and Lord, as my God and my friend. In Jesus' name I pray, amen.

0: Today will mark the day when many first became believers in Jesus Christ. 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Pastor Greg, you write that the Bible exposes us for what we really are.
1: Right.
0: Now, that can be an uncomfortable truth.
1: Yeah.
0: But it's also important news for us, isn't it?
2: Yeah, it really is. You know, it's like those magnifying mirrors. Actually, in the book of James, the Word of God is compared to a mirror, a man seeing himself in the mirror. And, you know, you think you look fine, and then you look in the mirror and realize, uh-oh, I missed a spot shaving. Or, oh, man, was this marinara sauce on my face all day? Or just, you know, I mean, it's important to check yourself in the mirror, and it's important to check yourself in light of the Word of God. And the Word of God is written to draw us closer to God. It will expose sin in our life, but it will also point us in the right direction to have that sin removed and forgiven. It'll point us to Jesus Christ. It'll give us practical truths and how to live this out in your life, and so much more. I mean, what can you say about the Bible? It's a user's manual of life, and that's something we need to consult on a regular basis, each and every day. And I talk about that in my new book that is titled What Every Growing Christian Needs to Know. I also have chapters on the importance of prayer, sharing your faith, being involved in a church, and a lot more. I think this book is going to be very helpful for you. Now, if you're a new believer, this book could really get you started in the right direction. If you're an older believer, you'll be reminded of things you've forgotten, perhaps. And maybe you will hear things you have not heard before that you need to know more about. So order your copy of What Every Growing Christian Needs to Know that we're offering for your gift of any size. Now, we could obviously charge you for this book, but we want everyone to get a copy. So if you only can give a little, we appreciate that, and we'll send you your copy. But others can be generous and give more. And if you'll do that, we can assure you that we'll take those resources you've given us and use them to help us continue to teach the Word of God and proclaim the gospel. As you know, if you listen to A New Beginning, we, on a regular basis, invite people to Jesus Christ. I don't know of any other ministry that does it at the degree we do it here. And it's because we think that a lot of people out there are just waiting for someone to show them how to come to Christ. I think, Dave, you can tell me the exact stat, but isn't it true that like 25 to 30% of listeners to Christian radio are not Christians?
0: Yeah, the stat I heard was it was either 36% or 38%.
2: Oh, even higher.
0: Crazy, yeah.
2: So think about this. Right now, as we're having a conversation about our faith, there's someone listening in trying to figure this all out. Yeah. Someone like that man from Ethiopia in the book of Acts that was reading from Isaiah 53, and he didn't understand what he was reading, and the Lord directed Philip to go to him, and Philip asked him, do you understand what you're reading? And the man from Ethiopia who was searching for God said, how can I unless someone shows me the way? That's what we want to do here at A New Beginning. We want to show people the way. We don't want to say, hey, just accept Christ. We want to tell them how to accept Christ, and we want to lead them in a prayer so they can accept Christ. And you know, if you listen, we do that all the time. Help us continue to do that. Order your copy of What Every Growing Christian Needs to Know for your gift of any size.
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7: Hi, good morning. It is Matthew once again. Let's look at Isaiah 46, verse 4. Even to your old age and gray hairs, I am he. I am he who will sustain you. I have made you, and I will carry you. I will sustain you, and I will rescue you. Oh my goodness, isn't that verse powerful? So encouraging here on 710 AM and 105.7 FM, The Word. Let's pray. Heavenly Father, we love you. We praise you, God, because just like that verse said, you are so faithful. You are so trustworthy, God. You are always there for us, waiting for us to just engage with you. Lord Jesus, thank you for your unconditional love. No matter how many times we slip up, God, you are there to rescue us, to catch us, God, and to put us on the right track. Give us wisdom, discernment, God. Help us to continue to pursue you, to fall even more in love with you, our Father, our Creator. Jesus, be with us this day, we pray. Amen.
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11: If you get frustrated, go take a walk, go pray, go do something with your spouse. Don't do that with a child. Emotional consequences are not helpful.
12: That's Dr. John Townsend, and he joins us today on Focus on the Family with Jim Daly. He's going to help you set boundaries with your children. I'm John Fuller.
10: John, I'm looking forward to this. I mean, my boys are now in their 20s, but this is the kind of information I wish I would have understood and digested with Gene to be able to do this better. I mean, we understood the concepts, but we didn't slow down to really apply them as best as we could. And for that reason, you know, we want to make sure you're equipped as a parent of younger children to be able to apply these boundaries, because the outcomes are so good. And children feel more confident, more secure, even though it takes a little bit of, discipline to be able to apply these as a parent. But it's going to be great content.
12: Yeah, and Dr. John Townsend is a speaker and best-selling author, and we're covering a book he co-wrote with Dr. Henry Cloud. It's called Boundaries with Kids, How Healthy Choices Grow Healthy Children. And we'll encourage you to get a copy of that.
10: Yeah, that's so good. Welcome. Good to have you back, John.
11: Great to be here.
10: What are some of those obstacles that parents run into when they're setting boundaries?
11: Well, there's two ways to look at the obstacles. First is things that kids do to oppose boundaries, that they don't like them at first. They escalate sometimes, and they blow up, or they melt down. Sometimes they withdraw and feel hurt, and you know they don't feel very loved. And sometimes they manipulate to get around it. But that's not the biggest obstacle. The biggest obstacle is us. The parent, and some attitudes that we have and mindsets that we have that we've got to look at. That makes the biggest difference in the world. Let me give you a few examples. One is to need the child's love. I need my child to think I'm good and loving and helpful and think positive about me. I need my child. Well, if you need your child to think positive of you, you'll never say no. You'll be the circus parent. Another one is, this is a technical term, it's very important in parenting, fragilizing. To fragilize means to think that your child is a little broken egg, that you've got to walk on eggshells around so that when child gets uncomfortable because you're frustrating them or saying no, are they going to fall apart? Are they going to have a nervous breakdown? And that's making somebody who's pretty resilient most of the time fragile. That's a problem in parenting.
10: Let me ask you in that regard, because this is a really critical point. The fact that culturally we're avoiding allowing that resilience, because we're doing exactly what you're saying. We're overprotective. We're overly engaged. Mm-hmm. And I think, again, this is one of those aha moments for a lot of parents who are watching or listening, who are the helicopter parent, the hovering parent, because they feel that's the responsibility of a parent of a 3-year-old, 5-year-old, 9-year-old. Mm-hmm. Why do we need to back down a little bit? Because of the outcomes that will occur if we don't.
11: Yeah, the best way to look at that is look at the sources for reality. One is the research. It just says if you are always keeping the child from any discomfort or unhappiness of any kind, you put out an anxious child. They feel insecure. Like, I don't have the strength to handle, you know, hard things, and I don't have frustration tolerance. And all of a sudden, they're very scared about life because somebody took care of this for them. The second is, project into the future. Now, if I don't want him or her at 9 to ever feel bad, what kind of a husband or a wife or a worker or a minister or a friend are they going to be? They're going to be overwhelmed with life all the time. And the third source is, let's read our Bible. What does it say in Ephesians? It says that we're supposed to build each other up with grace and truth. Well, grace is the love and the support and the listening. And truth is, hey, there's some house rules here. So It's just not even a question anymore that the children need to know what no means and to have their own no, ultimately.
10: Yeah, that's so good. We're going to do something a little different. We've got some callers who have sent their questions in knowing this program was going to occur, which I think is great. So, you know, our goal here at Focus is to help you do this parenting job as best as you can. That's always our goal. And hearing from you in this way, I think we're going to do a few, is a great way to put real people in this spot and let them ask you a question. So let's take the first one.
13: I'm wondering at what age it's appropriate to start disciplining your child. In general, you know, I was always taught that you just start as early as possible, but I'm wondering, like, what age they can start connecting the cause and effect of their actions. Like, I would assume it's before they can have, you know, a full conversation, but I'm just not sure what that point is.
11: It's a great question. I don't believe in a lot of this during infancy. The first 12 months, that child is busy just trying to figure out what the world is and where love is and where safety is. And they don't even have the neurological capacity yet to understand the meaning of the word no. It was a few exceptions, maybe structure and feeding times and nap times later in the first year. But toddlerhood is where I believe it needs to begin, which is, you know, the onesie twosie. And that's when they can learn language. Cognitively, they can go, oh, there's this word called no, I need to understand this. And if a parent will lovingly just set out the house rules, you know, here's how you treat your dog, or here's how you obey mom and dad, or these sorts of things. And when they have a bad attitude, help to correct that. That's very important, very helpful. And it sets the stage. Don't start that too late. And toddlerhood is fine for that.
10: Yeah. Let me ask you, especially like with young children, kind of the phase we're talking about right now, the mom who is just struggling with the get your shoes on because it's time to go. I mean, this sounds simple, but it's so right. And she has to repeat that, or dad has to repeat that 20 times. Mm-hmm. I said, get your shoes on, we got to go. How do you create a boundary around that and enforcement of timeliness?
11: Well, the first thing you have to do is to realize that if you say it several times, that's a thing that we call nagging. And nagging without consequences creates insanity.
10: Right.
11: Because the child learns, well, they always say it five times. Right. I'm a number four right now. I'm fine.
10: Yeah. Isn't it interesting? They do learn how to delay.
11: So you tell them, I always say, give them the 30,000 picture. You know, sweetheart, I used to say it seven times, and I think that I'm going to change that. I'm going to do it one time, and then you'll have the timeout, or I'll take away the toy if it doesn't happen. Well, they don't believe that because they have 1,000 experiences of mom doing it or dad doing it that way. But then when you follow that up, and after the one time you take the toy away or whatever, and the child is now in a new reality, I'm living in a new world because I lost something and they followed up. And so that's going to be a conflict. It's going to be upsetness, but you have to tolerate that and be loving about it. And the more you do that, and don't nag, but say after the first time. I've got parents that were friends that said, once we did that, all of a sudden we have all this lack of angst and we had more fun time.
10: Yeah, interesting. You know, that's the goal, right?
11: That's the goal.
10: Things happen when asked and consequences are few.
11: And they put on their shoes. Can you believe that, Jim?
10: Which is the goal. My goodness. No. You know, another concept in the same space is something you referred to as emotional consequences, to avoid emotional consequences. And this is another big one that we as parents tend to fail at because we get emotional. We're angry and because it's now driven our temperature emotionally up. I said to get those shoes on now. And that's not helpful because that kind of reaction or direction, boundary, it starts to hurt the identity of the child. They think shame. It's shame. Okay, I'm not doing the right thing. For whatever reason, the child may not even understand it. I just enjoy playing. I want to color more. I don't want to put my shoes on. But the parent's unhealthy emotional rise can lead to some issues later.
11: Right. You know, it reminds me of Colossians 3, where the Bible says, don't exasperate or embitter your child because they'll get discouraged.
10: Well, that is a good scripture.
11: It makes so much sense because when you look at it, there's this little person called a child, and there's this big people out here, and you want the big people to be sane. They want to be loving and rational, all those things. And if mom or dad blows their top with these emotional consequences, these shaming things, the kid thinks, I live in a crazy world, and it's scary because they're not safe anymore. Mm. But if the parent goes, this is the rule, now, here, I'm going to be clear about it, and stays warm about it, I'm firm but warm, the child goes, oh, I live in sanity, and she's safe, and he's safe, and I can do this. So you have, if you get frustrated, go take a walk, go pray, go do something with your spouse. Don't do that with the child. Emotional consequences are not helpful.
10: And I mean, this is the thing that I've noticed even in raising my boys. You have to do everything within your power to always be the adult, to always be the calm one, the calm voice. Never move into a place where you get angry and emotionally destructive, if I could say it that way. That's a challenge because they will, boy, the teen years, will they push your buttons or what?
11: Yeah.
10: So, but you have to come back to this. Okay, I'm the parent, I'm not the child, but we can tend to, as parents, to get down in the mud with them.
11: You know what I think really helps there, Jim, is that anytime you end that immediate crisis, a meltdown in the grocery store or somebody smoking dope at 14, you know, whatever the meltdown is don't get lost in the present crisis. Think future.
10: Right.
11: What I'm getting ready to do with my child, I want to play the long game. How am I going to affect them as a parent, as a somebody, you know, who's in their 30s? And what I next do will get me into my prefrontal cortex, and I won't be amygdala hijacked, fighting and flight. Just think about the future when that happens, and you'll be the adult.
10: And it's a good distraction, too, in the present, to think about the future.
12: Okay. Yeah. Mm. This is Focus on the Family with Jim Daly, and today we're talking with Dr. John Townsend about it's a classic book that he co-wrote with Dr. Henry Cloud, Boundaries with Kids, How Healthy Choices Grow Healthy Children. 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
10: John, we have another parent who wants to ask a question. Let's hear what their question is.
14: So one of my twins in particular is just has always just been a little more emotionally sensitive boy. And where it's coming out now in these preteen years is just kind of like a overall moodiness or sullenness. Really, it pushes my buttons, just the facial expressions and just the kind of like woe is me-ism where I'm trying to, you know, we really want our kids to see all the good that God has for them. And so how do you handle that without heaping shame?
11: You know, this is a really important question because, especially in teen years, the hormones take over, puberty takes over, the endocrine's going, and the moodiness happens, and a lot of parents are, goodness gracious, I want this child to see the good things that God's brought around. So this is sort of a semi-boundaries and semi-also attachment relationship question. And in terms of the boundaries part, when there's misbehavior with a sensitive teen, it doesn't mean you drop the rule and say, well, if you're upset, if it's going to make you discouraged, if it's a reasonable boundary about behavior or conduct, these sorts of things, you got to hold the rule, but you do need to listen more. And what we find is instead of saying, stop feeling moody, get happy, you know,
10: yeah,
11: I never work with me, is when you keep the structure, but you also say, tell me more about it. When the child feels understood that my parent is with me, even though I'm down, I mean, think about David in the Psalms. He was always complaining to God, and that's why we know it's okay, and God was okay with it. The child begins to feel like, you're in the well with me. I do feel bad about my dating life, or my I'm not doing well in sports or whatever, and the parent comes in and says, I know, that's tough. The child feels like, I'm in this empty well of pain, but you're not talking me out of it. You're in the well with me, giving me grace and attunement. And the child begins to think, this is okay, but don't drop the structure and the responsibility at the same time. It's a win-win, not a zero-sum game.
10: John, let me ask you this. How can parents teach their children to manage their own responsibilities? I mean, that's kind of the golden question, actually, because this is what every parent at every stage is going to be troubled by. How do I do this? How do I teach my child life responsibilities and they then do them?
11: I can give you the big picture in four words, if it helps with this, because this is the question, is how do you incentivize kids to make good choices with the boundary thing? The first thing is love, because no child can take a boundary or a rule or a job or an obligation unless they know they're loved, because they're going to be disheartened. None of us can do things if we think somebody's not on our side and on our team. So you got to love them and let them know and be attached to them. But the second thing is you got to give them the rules. Here's the truth. The truth is, this is how we conduct things in our house. So they know it. They got to be informed. It's not okay to say, I'm going to give you a consequence, and they never knew. Here's the house rules. Can I tell a funny story about that?
10: Yeah.
11: There's universal house rules, like obey parents and help out with chores and do your homework. And then there's those ones that are particular to your child, like your child's personality. Like you, with an extrovert, then you take away their phone because they love social stuff. With the introvert, then they can't have a lot of alone time. I mean, you know the children. And Barbie and I, when the kids were small, we had horrible bathroom things. They just go, I don't know what it's about the bathroom and brushing teeth. They would just do these things. And finally, we were writing things like, don't put toothpaste on the dog. And it was like so particular. And so we finally got, wait a minute, this is leave the bathroom like you found it. Okay.
10: Right.
11: So you've got to go for the universal rules and the particular rules. But that's the second thing, is the truth, the rules. The third thing, and this is what's so scary for parents, especially Christian parents, is freedom. You got to be free to disobey. Because if you're not free to disobey, you'll never learn. And the parents that are uber, uber controlling and kind of rigid, the kid never has a chance to disobey, and watch what happens later in life in college.
10: I want to emphasize this because this is really good. It's kind of another light bulb. It feels like as we're parenting in our limited ability, and that's okay. I mean, we haven't done this before. It didn't come with a manual. You're learning as you go. And how many parents want a do-over? You ever say that to Dina?
15: Mm-hmm.
10: I've said that to Gina. I wish I could have a do-over. Yeah. But in that regard, it's okay for the child to fail.
11: Mm-hmm.
10: You actually want them to, and then be that net to help them learn from that and to do better next time. I think this would be true for Gene and I think we had a goal of zero failure rate. And that's so unhealthy for the child. And that would be a do-over for me, to be more engaged with our boys, to allow them to fail and allow them to be healthy in that.
11: Right. Now, there's a certain limit to that. You don't tell a three-year-old they can run out in traffic. That's awful. But, yeah, they need to be able to fail because there's no learning without it. You know, you take Joshua 24, it says, choose this day who you're going to serve. God even says, I'm not going to make you do this. There's no have to here. And the thing that, especially in those middle years, guys, you want to be around when they fail. So mm-hmm. We didn't want perfect children those age, because we had the suspicion that if they were perfect with us, then we couldn't be around to monitor things and guide things, and college is going to be a nightmare.
10: Correct.
11: We always felt a little insecure around some parents that their kids are just kicking it, and just how can I please my parents during the junior high years and the high school years? And we were thinking, gosh, we're not that. And then we found out these nightmares happen in college because now they learned how to choose. So freedom is a good thing. So the first step is the love. The second thing, here's the rule, that's the boundary. The third is the freedom to fail and to disobey. And the fourth is reality consequences.
10: Mm.
11: Here's what happens.
10: Yeah.
11: And I've set up appropriate reality consequences, which is giving them something they don't want, like chores, taking away something they do want, like a phone, and there's the whole four words. And that's kind of what the book is about.
10: Yeah.
12: You know, in terms of responsibility, Dr. Towson, there is a moment most of us parents face where our child says, I can't do it. And there's something in what you just said that is making me wonder, how do we handle those moments? Because we aspire to actually, you can do that, because we think you can. There's some coaching involved in there. There's some natural consequences, some failure. But how do we help our child understand the difference between, I just don't want to do that, or I don't think I can, and my parents really want me to?
11: Yeah, John, that's just a real normal problem. In the book, we call it the law of responsibility. How do you bear your own load, like Galatians 6 says? And a lot of children will think, I can't do it because it's uncomfortable. Now, some things they can't do. That's why it's important to have age-appropriate responsibilities. In the book, we've got a table on that so you can know what's different between a 4-year-old and a 13-year-old, because there's some things they cannot do. But you start with what I call OJT, on-the-job training. Walk them through it. Here's how you feed the dog. Here's how you do your homework and stay with it for 45 minutes without a break. Here's how you learn how to cook. So you walk through them as you would with a job. So then they go, I'm getting that capacity because mom and dad are training me. And then there's a learning curve. And they don't walk the dog right, or they only sit still for 10 minutes or whatever. And the learning curve makes mistakes. And you're just compassionate about that, but you stick with it. Next, you empathize with the complaining. Let them complain about it. As long as they're doing it, don't trigger. So many parents don't like the attitude, and you either criticize them and shame them, or you cave in and say, well, you're upset. But don't do either one of those. Just empathize. I know it's tough. Get back to work. And then you praise the success. That's how kids learn competency in life, for a skill or a marriage or faith.
10: Yeah. Let's hear one more question before we end today. And I want us to come back tomorrow, if you're willing, and we'll keep this rolling because it's so good for parents to really understand boundaries. Let's listen to this question.
15: My question relates to my 14-month-old. I'm a first-time mother to a beautiful little girl, and I'm finding myself saying the word no to her a lot more than I ever thought I would. And she now says no back to me, and it feels like a little bit of a game. And I'm just wondering, how can I implement boundaries? How can I deter her from doing things that are unsafe? How can I get her to stop doing things I don't want her to do without the use of the word no, especially during a season where communication is limited right now with the skills that she has. So any feedback would be much appreciated. Thank you again. Bye.
10: This is the ultimate question for parents, how we get into this no debate. It's like a tennis match where the ball is the word no, and it's going back and forth over the net.
11: It really is. Well, let me pose another way to look at this. So why toddlerhood to avoid no? Might as well stop it in early childhood or late childhood or early adolescence or late. Maybe saying no is a bad thing all the way through life. Well, there's going to be a nightmare. And so let's don't just think about the toddlerhood. If you don't like the word no, there's a problem because it's a great word. What does Matthew 5 say? Let your yes be yes or your no be no. It helps us. It gives us structure. So what we found out is the only group that shouldn't really have a lot of no is, like we talked about earlier, the infant. They really can't metabolize or digest that. But a toddler on, they need it and they learn it. And I'm so happy with this caller because her child is responding with her own no, meaning I'm developing an identity. I'm going to protect myself. I might have a good relationship and not let anybody, you know, gaslight me. So when the toddler says, does what you don't like, and you say no, and it's a firm no, and it's a nice no, but it's not a mean no, then they begin to protest, set the consequence, make it a reasonable consequence. And after it's become like normalized, that this is the way my family is, this is the way mom and dad are, they calm down. It's like the rails of the crib for a baby. Structure brings security. A kid without a no in their lives is more insecure.
10: Yeah.
11: And if you look at the long-term research on parenting, it's really, really interesting. There are two factors. Of all these studies about what makes a nice person by age 21, from 0 to 21, two factors. One is appropriate warmth, real warmth, listening, getting down to their level, you know, caring. And the second is appropriate structure and strictness. That's the two that matter.
10: Really interesting. And unfortunately, as parents, we tend to see those as very different things. And like most of life, we lean into one and not the other. And when you do that in an imbalanced way, you end up with problems either way.
11: And you end up with a split parent problem. The Disney parent and the uber strict parent. And then the child learns, here's where I have fun, I can do what I want, and here's the one that I'm kind of afraid of and resentful. Parents need to be integrated in what the Bible calls grace and truth.
10: That's good. John, right at the end here, I want to cover one thing that seems to be kind of a phenom amongst younger parents right now, this idea of avoiding the word no, that it's not a healthy thing. And I think they refer to it as gentle parenting. Speak to that issue. It's kind of touching on this idea of being out of balance in one direction. And I, you know, some of the best advice I ever got from a friend, he said, try to say yes in your parenting more than no. But that came to activity. You know, when your son asks you or your daughter, do you want to play catch? Try to say yes. Don't say no, I'm busy. And that's how he was applying it. And I think that's a distinction too. Say yes when it comes to things your child wants to do after work or whatever it might be, rather than saying, I'm really tired, I'm busy, whatever. Then there's this don't say no in order to be gentle on the child. Speak to that.
11: Well, I think that the gentle parenting thought pattern, there's some strengths in it. One is they tend to be more emotionally attuned to how the child is feeling. That's very important. The attunement is a big deal. Also, I think it's good to sometimes explain the why. Instead of just, I'm the mommy all the time, you know, because I'm the parent. Well, sometimes you have to do that. But sometimes it's helpful to say because, you know, it might hurt somebody's feelings because we want you to be a success. And the fact that it's kind of anti-harshness, well, harshness can really damage a child. But here's the weaknesses, I think. No matter how warm we are and how attuned emotion we are, it can become permissiveness. And then the child doesn't learn structure and responsibility. Also, there's an over-validating, they call it sometimes, of always overpraising everything. And that can dysregulate the neurology of a child's brain because they know that they're not that great and they begin to feel like they're a sham. So you're telling me I'm going to be the next president. Well, maybe I am, but right now I can't even make it through my classes. So they feel this disconnect. The overpraising can be a problem. And also the collaborative conversation instead of no, like, well, let's work this out together. Well, what that does is the child begins to think, I'm in charge here too, right? I'm just like these guys are. These
10: I got a vote.
11: I got a big vote. And instead of, I'm going to be in a world where there are authority figures and there's a God who owns everything and there's bosses and all this sort of thing, it becomes more confusing for them and sometimes creates a sense of entitlement and the inability, this is the big one, the inability to tolerate life's limits.
10: Yeah, that's big and it seems epidemic right now. So, John, like I said, this is great. Let's go another day and cover some more of the content in the book. And what a great book it is. Dr. John Townsend with his co-author, Henry Cloud, Boundaries with Kids, How Healthy Choices Grow Healthy Children. 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And just know that you know you're supporting something that we are having an impact, John. Mm-hmm. I think last year alone, we were able to help 470,000 families prepare for that parenting journey. That's a good thing. And we're really, I'm grateful that Focus is having that kind of impact.
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10: And Dr. Townsend, you're involved with raising up the next generation of strong Christian counselors through your efforts at Concordia. Tell us more about that.
11: Well, it's the Townsend Institute for Leadership and Counseling at Concordia University in Irvine, California. It's for people that want an opportunity to enhance their career, get a new career, move up the ladder. We're a fully accredited remote graduate degree school. We got three programs. You can get a master's or a certificate in counseling, or an organizational leadership, or an executive coaching and consulting. And we have now a PhD in counseling. And actually, Forbes magazine made us the number one remote PhD in counseling. So we're real happy about that.
10: Yeah,
11: we have hundreds of students. They're getting great jobs. We're at the bottom third of expensive schools like ours. And we have these great guest experts, people like Henry Cloud, Patrick Lencioni. There's a person named Jim Daly who speaks with our students who's very well
10: It's always fun to talk to the students.
11: So, yeah, we're at townsendinstitute.com.
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20: What's the difference between praying and crying out to God? One is an ongoing dialogue with God, while the other occurs mainly in times of peril. Today on Turning Point, Dr. David Jeremiah reveals why Jonah cried out to God from inside the belly of the great fish. If you've ever felt at the end of your rope, you can relate. As David shares his message, praying your way out of trouble.
21: How many of you know there's praying and then there's praying? There's praying when you pray every day, and then there's praying when you really, really need God. Well, let me tell you, Jonah is really praying. He's crying out to God. He's at the end of his resources in a place he knows he can never recover from without God's help. And maybe you've been there too. You'll learn a lot about praying your way out of trouble today as we study the second chapter of the book of Jonah, Jonah's prayer from the whale. And we'll get to that in just a moment, but let me remind you that what we're studying here every day is kind of in printed form in the study guide, 140 pages that takes you through the notes and the outlines of this book that we're teaching on the radio. These beautiful study guides have become a very present help to a lot of people. And if you'd like to get your copy of the Jonah Study Guide, you need to go to davidjeremiah.org. There you will see them. You'll see how to get it sent right to your home. And you can also order the audio and video resources that are available for the study of the book of Jonah. We did Jonah this last year here at Shadow Mountain. It's very recent, and it's a wonderful study from the Old Testament. Great for a small group, maybe a Sunday school class. You can even probably come up with a series of messages based upon this book, and we want you to do that and use this material to advance the Word of God. Today we're going to take one day and talk about the second chapter of Jonah. The title of the message is Praying Your Way Out of Trouble. Here we go. As we open our Bibles to Jonah chapter 2, he has run from God, and now he is at the lowest point in his life. What did he do? The Bible says in Jonah 2, verse 1, then Jonah prayed to the Lord his God from the fish's belly. Notice the word then. Remember all that has led up to this moment. Jonah went down to Joppa in the opposite direction he was supposed to go. He boarded a boat. A storm arose and sailors threw him overboard. The sea swallowed him up. A great fish dragged him into the deep. And then finally, when Jonah had no plans left or no place to go, Jonah prayed. That's a very interesting thing, because trouble has a way of bringing us to our knees, does it not? It's the theme that runs throughout the entire Bible, again and again in Scripture. When people found themselves in desperate circumstances, they cried out to the Lord. Hannah was crushed in spirit and full of shame because she couldn't have a child. And the Bible says that she poured out her heart and asked God for a son. And the Lord answered her prayer. He gave her Samuel, who would grow up to be one of Israel's greatest prophets. And then there was King Hezekiah. When the Assyrians surrounded Jerusalem, Hezekiah spread their threats before the Lord and prayed. And that night, God struck down 185,000 soldiers, and the city was saved. Peter stepped out of a boat to walk toward Jesus, but when he saw the wind and became afraid and started to sink, he shouted, Lord, save me! And Jesus immediately reached out his hand and caught him. Now, before we go any further, I want to remind you that trouble comes to us for a lot of different reasons. Sometimes it's simply part of life in a fallen world. Trouble's everywhere. The Bible says it's like sparks that fly upward. We should never look at someone suffering and automatically assume that sin is the cause. For example, Joseph was faithful and he was godly. There's not an evil word spoken of him in the Bible, but he suffered perhaps more than anyone in the Old Testament. Jonah is different. His trouble came from willful disobedience. And sometimes we reach the end of our own resources because of the choices we have made. And that is exactly where Jonah is in chapter 2. So what do you do when life is overwhelming and problems seem to stalk you? I hope you do what Jonah did. I hope you pray. Today I want to show you how he prayed and hope you will keep this close by as a guide for the moment when trouble surrounds you. First of all, Jonah looked up. Jonah looked up and cried out to the Lord. Verse 2 says, I cried out to the Lord because of my affliction, and he answered me. Out of the belly of Sheol I cried, and you heard my voice. Jonah described his experience as an affliction and being in the belly of Sheol. In the Old Testament, the word Sheol was used to describe the realm of the dead. So Jonah was saying, I was as good as dead, and I cried out to the Lord for help. Twice in verse 2, Jonah says he cried out to the Lord. Jonah did not simply call on the name of the Lord. He did not politely ask the Lord for help or plead with the Lord. He cried out to him. Have you ever cried out to the Lord? The biggest surprise in verse 2 is not that Jonah prayed, but that God listened. God had every right to ignore Jonah, but when the prophet finally prayed, the Lord was paying attention. He said, I am here. I am listening. I hear you, Jonah. That must have been extremely comforting to the prophet, especially with the situation he was in. What a great lesson that is for all of us. God is not waiting to hear from perfect people. There are no perfect people. Did you know that? God listened. God had every right to ignore Jonah, but when the prophet finally prayed, the Lord was paying attention. He said, I am here. I am listening. I hear you, Jonah. That must have been extremely comforting to the prophet, especially with the situation he was in. What a great lesson that is for all of us. God is not waiting to hear from perfect people. There are no perfect people. Did you know that?
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17: 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If you love and trust the Lord, he's going to show himself strong on your behalf today.
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21: Look up and cry out to the Lord and ask him to help. If you don't deserve it, do it anyway. And do it because of that, and he will give you. What is mercy? Mercy is undeserved grace in your life. So the first thing that Jonah did when he prayed was he looked up. Number two, he looked around. Notice that Jonah started with God. He cried out to him, and then the prophet faced the mess he was in. That's instructive, isn't it? How often do we do the other thing? We start with our problem, and then we get to God later on. And then we cry out to God. And maybe we should start with God, and then that would be putting our problems in

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1: The Bible says that all things work together for good to those who love God and are called according to His purpose. All things, even things that look bad, God will cause them to work together for your good, for your blessing, in Jesus' name.
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2: O Lord my God, my soul fainted within me. Jonah tells the Lord exactly what he's experiencing. He says a flood is chasing him. Waves are crashing over him. Seaweed is tangled around his head and he is sinking toward the foundations of the mountains. He feels as if the earth itself is shuddering around him and he is drowning. It is a terrifying picture and he does not hide it from God. It's important for us to tell God what's going on in our lives. You say, well, Pastor Jeremiah, doesn't the Bible say God already knows? Yes, he does. But he wants you to spell it out because he wants you to know that you know what's going on with you. It is good for us to do the same. When we honestly lay our problems before the Lord, the burden becomes a little lighter. If you are overwhelmed with trouble, you can try it today. You might say something like this, Lord, I've made a wreck of my life and wounded the people I love. Or, Lord, it feels like you are distant and have abandoned me. Or maybe, Lord, I'm drowning. I'm not sure how I'm going to pay my bills. Or, Lord, my friends have left me and I feel so alone. That is what King David did. In Psalm 142, he said, I pour out my complaint before him. I declare before him my trouble. Those types of prayers are what the New Testament encourages us to pray. Listen to what Peter wrote. Humble yourselves under the mighty hand of God, that he may exalt you in due time, casting all your care upon him, for he cares for you. In Jonah's case, he had to learn the humble yourself part. Once he was humbled, and he surely was humbled, he learned the second part of this verse. Jonah learned that he could take all of his cares and let go of them. More than that, he could cast them onto God because he knew how much God cared for him. How about you? Are we humble enough to give God our problems? I mean, like he doesn't already know them? We're going to keep our problems from him. He wants us to confess our problems in his hearing. Notice where all of this led for the prophet. Describing to the Lord the terrible place he was in did not lead to despair. Instead, it led to hope. In verse 6, Jonah says, Yet you have brought up my life from the pit, O Lord my God. Here is what Jonah learned about the Lord. He is the God of life and not death. He lifts people up. He does not crush them. When Jonah was as low as a man could go, God became the lifter of his head and restorer of his soul. And what God did for Jonah, he will do for us. If we read the book of Jonah and we just learn the story and we're glad we learned the story, it's not really going to help us at all. We need to understand that the God of Jonah is our God. And the problems Jonah had are like problems we have. And how Jonah dealt with those problems in his prayer is an example to all of us as to how we should pray. You may feel as though you have reached the bottom. You may feel stuck, overwhelmed, or ashamed of how you got there. But God is a life giver. When we are honest with him about our condition, about what we've done and where we're going and what we're facing, he begins to put hope back in our hearts. So don't avoid what you're going through. Don't minimize it or pretend it isn't real. If you feel like you're drowning, tell the Lord exactly what you're going through. Describe the pain to him and let him give you a new perspective on life. Let him bring your life up from the pit. Several years ago, when I was going through some pretty tough times, I was in the middle of journaling. I haven't always journaled, but I have periodically in my life. And when I go back and look at my prayers during that time, I'm kind of shocked at the honesty I had as I told the Lord what was going on. Most of you know that when you have problems and you get past them, you repress them. You don't think about them, and oftentimes you forget them. But I went back and looked, and I realized what I was dealing with then and how God helped me because I honestly opened my heart and told him

0: what was happening and what my feelings and my heart was. In verse 7, we learn that Jonah looked back. He looked up, he looked around, he looked back. Verse 7 says, "When my soul fainted within me, I remembered the Lord, and my prayer went up to you, into your holy temple. Those who regard worthless idols forsake their own mercy." Jonah looked back and remembered the Lord, and his mind went to God's holy temple. He went back to the good days he had known in his walk with God. One of the things that happens when you realize you're not walking with the Lord, and some of you may be in that very place tonight, is that you need to stop and remember what it was like when you were in fellowship with him. I promise you, whatever you're chasing right now, it is not nearly as satisfying, not nearly as joyful as what you once knew when you and the Lord were in fellowship with each other. I've never met anyone who said that running after the pleasures of this world gave them anything close to the joy they once had when they walked with God. Do you remember what that was like? Do you remember going to church instead of being coaxed or pressured to go? Do you remember being encouraged to read the Bible? Do you remember the peace of a clear conscience? When you get out of fellowship with God, that joy begins to fade, and you can begin to think you're having fun, but the truth is, there is no joy like the joy of walking in fellowship with Jesus and knowing there's nothing between you and the Savior. So look back and remember the good times. The psalmist said it this way, "I will remember the works of the Lord. Surely I will remember your wonders of old. I will meditate on all your work." We sing one of Donna's favorite songs here often, "We Will Remember." And that is a reminder to us of the importance of using our memory bank to help us recall the good things God has done for us. If you are in a tough spot with the Lord today, take a moment and remember the works of the Lord. The psalmist calls them wonders. You can find them in your Bible. The Lord parted the Red Sea. He shut the mouth of lions and he raised the dead to life. You can find them in your own life. Think about the doors he's opened for you, the sins he's forgiven, the burdens he's carried. Think about the way he fearfully and wonderfully put you together in the beginning. And you can find them in the lives of other Christians. Remember the marriages the Lord has restored, the addictions he's broken, the prodigals he has brought home. Look back on the wonderful works of the Lord. Jonah looked back and he remembered the goodness of the Lord, but he also remembered something else. And it is kind of profound if you want to know the truth. It's a lesson anyone who has run away from God understands. Jonah said that he came to realize that when people give their lives to worthless idols, they forfeit their own mercy. What a trade that is. What a horrible trade. When we cling to idols, we are holding on to nothing and giving away everything. We exchange mercy and love for emptiness. That is what sin does. It promises satisfaction, but it leaves us dry and hollow. Adrian Rogers, the famous former pastor of the church in Memphis, once said, listen to this, "Sin will take you further than you want to go. It will keep you longer than you want to stay, and it will cost you more than you want to pay. Sin takes and leaves you empty. God's mercy covers and makes you whole. Sin exhausts and wears you down. God's mercy renews you and lifts you up. Sin costs you more than you can afford. God's mercy is freely given." That's what Jonah discovered in his desperate situation. So he looked up and he cried out. He looked around and described his situation. He looked back and remembered what God had done. And number 4, he looked ahead. Finally, Jonah looked ahead. He didn't dwell on his sin. He didn't rehearse the mistakes he had made. He didn't wallow in regret. Instead, Jonah recommitted himself to the Lord, and he did it with a spirit of thanksgiving. Listen to verse 9. He said, "But I will sacrifice to you with the voice of thanksgiving. I will pay what I have vowed. Salvation is of the Lord." Jonah started this prayer crying out for help. Remember where he is and what kind of a mess he's gotten himself into. Now he finishes it with a shout of praise. He promises to say out loud, "Lord, I thank you for who you are and what you have done." He also promises to pay his vow. Jonah is finally accepting the assignment that God has given him. In his heart, he is saying, yes, Lord, send me. I will go to Nineveh. I will do what you asked me to do in the first place. That is the kind of prayer you can pray when your life has fallen apart. You don't have to fix everything all at once. You can simply say, Lord, I blew it. But if you bring me out of this, I will do the very thing you've told me to do. Then you take that step, whether you feel like it or not, and you do it with a thankful heart. And that brings us to the last line of Jonah's prayer. Some have called this the central verse in the entire Bible because it expresses with great economy the language of the main point of the Bible. Jonah simply says in verse 9, salvation is of the Lord. Salvation is of the Lord. One author wrote, salvation belongs to God alone and to no one else. If someone is saved, it is wholly God's doing. It is not a matter of God saving you partly and you saving yourself partly. No, God saves. We do not and cannot save ourselves. That is the gospel. So when you're in trouble and you're overwhelmed by life, whether it's because of your actions or whether you are entirely innocent, I hope you will remember to pray. And maybe even write it down like Jonah did. There's something to be said for writing out your prayers. So if you're in trouble today, look up and cry out to God. Look around and be honest about your situation. Look back and remember God's mercy and look ahead and do the next right thing. There are many Psalms in the Bible that illustrate Jonah's prayer life. And I'm not going to talk to you about all of them, but I just want to tell you about one psalm. This is one of my favorite psalms, Psalm 107. It helps us understand the ways of God. In many ways, it gives a panoramic view of Israel's history and a revealing look at our own hearts as well. You know, the Israelites were stubborn and stiff-necked people. I often thank God he didn't call me to be Moses. Imagine leading millions of rebellious people through the wilderness. They had a pattern. They would get in trouble, they would cry out to God, be delivered, and then fall right back into trouble again. Before we judge them too harshly, how many times have we prayed, Lord, it's me again? Notice the pattern in Psalm 107. It starts with God's people wandering in the desert, hungry, thirsty, and too weak to go on. And then verse 6 says, then they cried out to the Lord in their trouble, and he delivered them out of their distress. A few verses later, they're back in trouble again. They are sitting in darkness and in the shadow of death, bound in affliction. Verse 13 says, then they cried out to the Lord in their trouble, and he saved them out of their distress. The next few verses describe them as fools who were afflicted because of their transgression and iniquities. And verse 19 says, then they cried out to the Lord in their trouble, and he saved them out of their distress. And in verse 28, after they are described as being at their wits' end, it says, then they cry out to the Lord in their trouble, and he brings them out of their distresses. Over and over again, the pattern. Trouble, cry out to God, deliverance, fall back into the same mess that started the whole process. What is the lesson in all of this? Verse 43 tells us, whoever is wise will observe these things, and they will understand the loving kindness of the Lord. That is the message of Psalm 107 and of Jonah 2. The loving kindness of the Lord. What kind of God do we have? A God of mercy, a God of grace, a God of loving kindness. He's not waiting to jump all over you because of what you have done. He's waiting to welcome you back in forgiveness and fellowship. He waits with outstretched arms. Whenever you cry out to him, he responds. He heals what is broken and he restores what is damaged. But he does not force us to come back. You must take that action yourself. When we cry out, he hears us. You say, well, Pastor Jeremiah, you don't know what I've done. And I don't really need to know what you've done because I know what he does, and he forgives. No matter what happens, he forgives. So wherever you are, if you're kind of striding along at the edge of the pack, not really walking with the Lord like you should, cry out to God. Tell him what's happening in your life. Ask him to forgive you and help you get back on track. He'll do that, and you will be the one blessed by it.
1: Amen. Well, thank you for listening today, and thank you for absorbing the Word of God, because you know what? it won't be very long before you'll be in a situation where you will need to pray and cry out to God. As I told you about that in this message, crying out to God is something we all get to somewhere in the midst of life. Tomorrow and Friday, we're going to talk about the second chance. This is my favorite part of this book. And it begins with these words, "The word of the Lord came unto Jonah the second time." How many of you know we serve a God who doesn't give up on us when we mess up the first time? He's there for us the second time. So if you've wondered if God is through with you because you've done something you're ashamed of and you violated your covenant with Him, just remember this passage and be sure and join us tomorrow and Friday as we talk about it here on Turning Point. Don't forget to get your calendar. I've told you about it. 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
9: All right, good morning. My name is Matthew. This is a good one from Psalms 121, 1 through 2. It says, I lift up my eyes to the hills. Where does my help come from? My help comes from the Lord, the maker of heaven and earth. 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Maybe you need that encouragement, the power of that verse we just read, because you are struggling with your health. You've got aches and pains that are keeping you up at night. You're not getting enough sleep, and it's just a struggle each and every day. We care about you. We know that God has compassion over every single detail of our lives, including our aches and pains. So we just pray for you right now that you would be comforted by God. He knows what you're going through, and he cares about you. And we just ask that his healing power, our great physician, by his stripes, we are healed, and that you would just receive that healing power today, right now, in Jesus' name, amen.
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0: I believe God's plan biblically for his people is abundance, which technically is everything I need to meet my needs today with enough left that I could share with somebody else. 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
10: 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That's 855-577-2255. We're so glad you're here to listen. Today's program is part one of Pastor Alan's message called, Is God a Socialist? Abundance and Provision. Tune in tomorrow to hear part two.
0: My topic in this session is pretty simple. Is God a socialist? I think it's a relevant question for a whole host of reasons. God is not a socialist. But we also have to acknowledge that neither is God a capitalist. I missed your amens on that one. The truth is, God is sovereign over all. It's all his. That's the reality of this. You and I and everyone else on planet Earth are temporary stewards of time, of talent, and of treasure. And if you imagine you control them, you're woefully ill-informed. Our breath is a gift from the Lord. The strength to face a day is a gift from the Lord. The resources entrusted to us, or the gifts and talents entrusted to us, are gifts from the Lord. And to the degree we lose sight of that, we forfeit much of what God would do in our lives. So with his help, we're going to unpack that just a little bit. Psalm 50 and verse 9, God puts it in perspective. I have no need of a bull from your stall or goats from your pens. Every animal of the forest is mine and the cattle on 1,000 hills. He said, what you call yours is inconsequential to me. It's all mine. And I think we lose that sight. We get way heated up about our stuff and the lack of, or the desire for more of, or protecting, and it belongs to the Lord. Look at Haggai 2. I will shake all the nations, and the desired of all nations will come. And I will fill this house with glory, says the Lord Almighty. The silver is mine and the gold is mine, declares the Lord Almighty. It's all his. Amen.
14: It belongs to the Lord. That we have to grow up into that. And that is, I will grant you that it's countercultural. The messaging that cascades over you is in opposition to that. But from a biblical perspective, if we can understand that God is our source, that He's our provider, that the earth and all of its resources belong to Him, it brings a freedom from so much of the anxiety that occupies our world. You know, my opinion, but it's not completely uninformed, I don't see any way we get through the future that's before us without some pretty significant financial confusion. I'm not talking about this week or this month. I don't know that. But this week, at some point, as a nation, we will cross the threshold of being more than $40 trillion in debt. And that's the acknowledged debt. That's not all the other ancillary things that we're responsible for. That's not a formula for bright and shining things. But in spite of that, I believe God will lead us through. But we cannot ignore God's counsel regarding our lives, our families, our work, or any other issue and imagine that our choices have no consequences. We can't careen through life making our own choices, ignoring God's wisdom, and imagine that there's not a consequence to that. That's just nuts. And as Christians, we tend to kind of parse our Bible and we act as if God was more harsh in the Old Testament and He's a little chill in the New Testament, and we're not reading very carefully. Our nation continues to plunge headlong down a path of rebellion. You don't need me to cite those references for you. Every week in the news, there's another image of last week. It was the governor of Massachusetts signing a bill to terminate pregnancies right up to the day of delivery with a room full of people cheering that barbaric idea. But it changes week over week. It's not subtle. The church is struggling, church with a capital C, to find our balance in the midst of it. Our leaders, they pass out money, which they didn't earn, to distract us from the objectives that they are pursuing. It's unsettling. There are very well orchestrated attempts to divide us being unleashed. The things that we've spent decades working towards together are being recast as reasons for division. We're more divided than I remember in my lifetime. And one of these issues that's being used in such a way is money. And without some biblical perspective and awareness, I'm concerned that we're easily manipulated. Money is being used to foment division. Our nation, from its inception until today, has been a land of opportunity, a unique experiment in self-government, which provides opportunity for people. No country has made greater efforts to help the less fortunate. There's no record of any nation that's had a greater awareness. Doesn't mean we're perfect. There's just no place quite like it in the world. And I know there are those who say, well, it didn't provide opportunity for them. And I will concede that that could very well be true. However, a casual glance at our southern border would suggest that there have been many, many, many people from all over the world that were desperately trying to take part in what America presents as a land of opportunity. You don't need to have much discernment to know that. There's not millions of people trying to sneak into China. However, some of our most powerful voices are using wealth and resources as a point of division. They gain support by promising to redistribute wealth. You'll hear that frame that others have too much. It's inappropriate. It's immoral. It's ungodly. It needs to be redistributed. It needs to be rearranged in some way. It's a rather high-minded term for stealing. From a biblical perspective, when you look at what somebody else has and you covet that, and then you use power and authority to take what they have for your own imagination of how it should be rearranged, the definition of that is stealing. Robin Hood, we're told, took from the rich and gave to the poor. And he's been romanticized. He's usually portrayed for us in a rather dashing, debonair way, but just for clarity, Robin Hood was a thief. Morality is another issue that's being implemented for division and to foment hate. There's a concerted effort to diminish a biblical worldview and to replace it with completely different standards, standards around biological sex, standards around marriage, not to introduce new ideas, but to remove a biblical worldview from the marketplace of ideas. Gender confusion, redefining family, sexual ambiguity, those things are celebrated. They're called heroic. A biblical worldview is often denigrated. We're told it's not relevant, ignoring the millions of us who embrace a biblical worldview. Christians and a Christian worldview are not irrelevant. And we should not be silent in the face even of hatred and bigotry. We have to have the courage to advocate for the truth that we know. Amen. I'm going to suggest we need to understand a biblical worldview regarding resources and their utilization. God has an opinion. Yes. Money is not moral or immoral. Money is truly neutral. But what we choose to do with our resources may very well reflect moral choices. When we use government funding for abortions or gender transitioning or a whole host of other things that we have promoted in this nation and throughout the globe, I assure you there's a spiritual consequence for those behaviors. Money, wealth, and resources is such a significant part of our lives, we can't afford to be biblically ignorant on these topics. Or even worse, maybe just unconcerned about God's perspective because we're concerned that he might intrude on our plan. So I want to take the time we have and just walk through some fundamental principles. This is not a lesson pointed at giving. It's a lesson trying to help us understand a bit of a biblical perspective on a topic that is carrying a lot of time and weight in the public sector these days. So I want to start with the big picture. I believe God's plan biblically for his people is abundance, which technically is everything I need to meet my needs today with enough left that I could share with somebody else. Amen. Now, full candor, that wasn't where I started as an objective. I didn't want just what I needed for today. I wanted what I would need for all of my days. Stored in a warehouse someplace, and I would like the key to the warehouse. But what God has promised us is everything we need to meet the needs of our lives today with a sufficient enough amount that we could share with someone else if the opportunity presented. Matthew 6 and verse 9, Jesus said, this is how you should pray. If he said that, perhaps we should pay attention. What you think? Amen. Our Father in heaven, hallowed be your name. Your kingdom come, your will be done on earth as it is in heaven. And give me for all of my days, all of my daily bread. Now, that's the Allen translation. It's not accurate. He said, give us today our daily bread. See, there's a piece of learning to make peace that God watches over our lives. And we as Christians have a hard time living in that space. If we get really, I know we're in church and the answer to every question is Jesus. But in reality, and I'm not suggesting you shouldn't have a savings account. I'm not suggesting that you shouldn't have a plan, that you shouldn't be a good steward. But I'm telling you, if you spend your time worried about the things that could present a threat to you, you will forfeit much of what God will invite you towards. In Exodus 16, in the unfolding narrative of the scripture, God has a group of people who've been slaves in Egypt for hundreds of years, and they have been delivered through the expressions of his power. But now the challenge is to fashioning this mixed multitude, is the way the Bible describes them, into a nation of people, to give them a set of values, a culture, to teach them what it means to be the people of God. They know far more about the gods of Egypt than they do about the God of Abraham, Isaac, and Jacob. They're more familiar with Egyptian religious practices and cultic practices than they are in worshiping the God of Abraham, Isaac, and Jacob. So God is implementing those things. He gives Moses the pattern for the tabernacle. He gives him the pattern for the priesthood. He gives them the pattern for the sacrifices. And a part of that is his provision for them. It said he delivered them into the desert. There was no Costco or Sam's. And God said, I'll provide for them. There were no sick amongst them. Their clothing didn't wear out. And he said, I'll take care of food and water. But he gave them instructions around that. It's in Exodus 16. The Lord said to Moses, I'll rain down bread from heaven for you. The people are to go out each day and gather enough for that day. And in this way, I will test them and see whether they'll follow my instructions. On the sixth day, they're to prepare what they bring in, and that is to be twice as much as they gather on the other days. Because on the Sabbath day, God wants them to rest, so they're not going to go out and gather their food. God said, I will literally rain bread from heaven. They have no experience with this. Totally new. This isn't something from their experience portfolio. They can't say, oh, you know, I remember what my grandparents told me about this. The old bread rain thing. It's completely new. And they're having to learn. And he said, on day six, you gather enough for 2 days. So what did the people do? They would gather more than they needed. And it would be rotten and have a stench to it in the morning. I mean, they're being taught how to trust the Lord. That doesn't come to us automatically. You develop that. And some of us we've been in church for many years, but we haven't invested ourselves in learning to know the Lord and to trust Him. Or we've learned in some ways, but we haven't expanded the portfolio as completely as we might. And I would submit to you in this season, it would be to our benefit to learn to trust God as the source of our lives.
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14: In the Sermon on the Mount, Jesus said a half a dozen times, do not worry. Not a suggestion, it's a directive. I have a question. Are you living in obedience to Jesus or are you ignoring Him? Well, we got a new book, it'll help you. It's called Freedom from Worry. It's really a how-to guide to live a life in the peace that Jesus promised us. You don't have to have a life choked with fear and anxiety and worry. You can be free. Let's cooperate with Jesus. 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
10: 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Now, let's get back to Pastor Allen with his message called, Is God a Socialist? Abundance and Provision. Tune in tomorrow to hear part two.
14: But this message is delivered to these people in a season of unimagined change. There is nothing familiar about their lives. Their daily routines are different. Their location is different. Their way of interacting with one another is different. Their way of worship is different. Their hygiene is being changed. Their diet is being changed. Everything about their lives is in flux. Very, very difficult season. Do you believe God will lead you through seasons that are disorienting? We're creatures of habit. We like to sit in the same spot, park in the same place, worship at the same time, know the people who are going to be next to us. And this group of people are in the midst of this turmoil, but they're learning a lesson about God's daily provision for them. Look at Numbers 11, the rabble with them began to crave other food. It's somewhat interesting to me that God characterizes a group of the people that He delivered from Egypt as rabble. You know, God has favorites. Isn't that uncomfortable? God doesn't treat everybody the same. God will respond to you based on your heart towards Him. Amen. Cultivate a heart for the Lord. Build into your daily routines, build into your habits, build into your thoughts what it means to please the Lord. The rabble with them began to crave other food, and the Israelites started wailing, and they said, if only we had meat to eat. We remember the fish we ate in Egypt at no cost. That makes me smile. They're not paying for the bread they're eating every day. But all of a sudden, back in Egypt, the food was free. Yes, because you had no wages. It's called slavery. The disruption for this group of people was important because they needed to implement a new pattern of life. And when you see the potential of disruptions, rather than be threatened by it, perhaps we could imagine that God's going to implement a new pattern for us that will bring His best to our lives in a new way. We want to maintain the status quo because we feel comfortable that we could learn to manage it or manipulate it. When God brings disruption, discontinuity, and change, I want to suggest to you that in that there's a potential to see the power of God and the deliverance of God and God moving in remarkable ways. We don't have to be afraid. I said to you that I thought God's intent for us was abundance, so I brought you the verse that I think best defines that biblically. 2 Corinthians 9 and verse 7 said, each man should give what he's decided in his heart to give, not reluctantly or under compulsion, for God loves a cheerful giver. Giving's a part of discipleship, not the point of this session, but giving's a part of discipleship. All the sacrifices that you're introduced to when in the books of Moses. For an agricultural society, a sacrifice had a monetary value to it. They weren't just religious exercises. And learning to trust God with our resources and to live generous lives is a very important component of being a Christ follower. But verse 8 gives us the most succinct definition of abundance that I know of in a single verse in the Bible. God is able to make all grace abound to you so that in all things, at all times, you'll have all that you need and you can abound into every good work. Can you think of a better promise? The word all is used 5 times, I believe, in all things, at all times, you'll have all that you need and you can abound into every good work. All things, at all times, all that you need. That is abundance. And we learn to trust God in our lives. You know, the conversation that is so prevalent amongst us now is about who has too much and how that should be changed and who doesn't have enough. It's very manipulative. We're very isolated and insulated. I've had the privilege of traveling a bit. And I can tell you from a global perspective, we're all wealthy. Amen. Goofy wealthy. We have so much. You know, the debate is about wealth and rich and the 1%. Have you heard something about the 1%ers and how wicked that group of people are? Those are very relative terms. 5 billion people on the earth earn less than $10 a day. 5 billion people earn less than $10 a day. Folks, by those standards, we're wealthy. Well, I know somebody that has more than me. Well, you probably know somebody's nicer than you too, but you're not unhappy about that. It's different, but it's similar. Those kind of comparisons are not helpful. You know, some of you think you're old or you think I'm old. Those are very relative terms. When I was 14, somebody who was 21 was old. I mean, they were like, oh, they were like not only over the hill, they couldn't remember where the hill was. You know, if you have children that are 6 or 7, a 16-year-old is old. It's a very relative evaluation. Don't let the enemy in your heart with those kind of comparisons, whether it's about your possessions or your life stage. See, abundance is so much more than about things. The abundance of our lives is not determined by the balance in our accounts. Amen. The abundance of our lives is defined by so many things. You talk to someone whose health is broken, and they will define abundance for you very differently than somebody who's healthy. God's promise to bring abundance to our lives in all things, at all times, we'll have all that we need. That isn't just about possessions. It's about clarity of thought. It's about physical strength. It's about opportunities. It's about wisdom. God's provision for our lives is all-encompassing. His protection from our adversaries. We live in a very divided world. We live in a world where spiritual conflict is more apparent than it's been in my lifetime. I don't believe we have to be afraid of that. The spirit in us is greater than the spirit that stands opposed to us. Don't try to hide from that. Understand who you are in Christ. The third piece I would give you is that our priorities matter. You establish your priorities. When Jesus becomes Lord of your life, you have to begin to reconfigure your priority list because Jesus gets to establish those. It's not what I want and I'm a Christian. It's learning to adapt my life, to transform my life, to reflect the values of my Lord and my King. And in Matthew 6, Jesus gives us a pretty big window. He says, do not worry, saying, what will we eat or what will we drink or what will we wear? The pagans think like that. Your heavenly Father knows that you need them, but seek first his kingdom and his righteousness, and all these things will be given to you as well. Therefore, it's a summary statement, don't worry about tomorrow, for tomorrow will worry about itself. Each day has enough trouble of its own. I don't believe that's a condemnation of planning. God's not against planning. Our Bible is filled with prophecy. God knows the ending at the beginning. So he's not adverse to a plan and working a plan and being intentional and systematic. What he's inviting us to, as I understand it, is not to spend our lives filled with anxiety about something that we can't control. There are events and circumstances that will unfold in the next few days that we have no power over. And to lose your joy and your peace and your focus and your sense of gratitude and appreciation for the Lord and his provision today because you're anxious about tomorrow is to forfeit the future that God would give you. So don't worry. Well, I'm not really worrying. I'm just creatively planning. Or I have a burden. We have a whole spiritual vocabulary. We don't admit to worry, right? So we have an alternative vocabulary. I don't worry, but I do have a burden. Or the Lord's just put something on my heart. Or you have your own, perhaps. Jesus said not to do it. If he said not to do it, it's possible not to lead a life filled with that. I suggest we treat that with the same determination as anything that Jesus gave prohibition to. Proverbs 3 in verse 9, honor the Lord with your wealth, with the first fruits of all your crops, and then your barns will be filled to overflowing and your vats will brim over with new wine. Again, it's not a session regarding giving. The skeptics can take a break for a moment. But priorities matter. What you do with your resources impacts what God can trust you with.
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9: Well, good morning. Hope you're having a good day so far. Thanks so much for joining us. Should we look at Philippians 4, verse 4? Well, here's what it says. It says, "Rejoice in the Lord always. I will say it again, rejoice." Thanks for joining us here on 710 AM and 105.7 FM, The Word. There is a lot of funny people, but only one person was awarded the Comedian of the Year, the Clean Dry Bar Comedian of the Year. His name is Nazareth, and he's going to be in Roseville in about 2 weeks, Friday the 25th, and we want you to be there with us. We've got food trucks. We've got another comedian. His name is Stephen B. It's all presented by our good friend Mosley Collins at Centerpoint Community Church in Roseville. You can get all the details and your tickets before they sell out at thewordsacramento.com. Just click on that link that says Comedy Night at thewordsacramento.com. 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
1: Thank you, darling. Today we're going to take a look at the 23rd Psalm. And, of course, it's no doubt the most famous psalm in the Bible. Before we do, I'd like to thank you and tell you what a privilege it is to come into your car or into your home, into your radio, and share with you the Word of God. Now, there's something in the 23rd Psalm that we need so much today, something that we as Christians need as much as we need food and water, something we need so desperately, and it's this: confidence in God. Confidence that He cares about us. Confidence that He will not forsake us or fail us. You know, everywhere I look around me, people are worried. People are afraid of what the future might bring. I understand that. I know what it's like to wake up at 4 a.m. or 5 a.m. in the dark, full of worry. I know what it feels like to be so worried that I can't get back to sleep. In Luke 21:26, Jesus talked about a time when men's hearts would be failing them for fear. I think we have some of that now. Fear of financial failure. Can't pay the mortgage or the rent, can't make the car payment. Fear that our marriage might fail, fear of betrayal, fear of loss, fear of cancer, fear of death, fear of being alone, fear of a great sickness, fear of being out of work. These are the kind of fears we face today. And I know these fears. I've been through a lot of these fears. Even though I count myself blessed of God, I've suffered a lot of these fears, even though I feel loved of God. The other day I was wondering, why have I been through so much sadness and so many fearful situations? And I think it's for this very hour that I could speak to you and relate to you, to what you are facing and to what you are going through, so that I could say to you, I understand. Have you lost your savings? I know what that feels like. Are you worried how you're going to pay for your apartment, your house, your car? I know what that feels like. Do you have a disabled child or family member? I know what that feels like. I know what it feels like to have a child born with a crippling disability, a lifelong incurable disability. Do you have a child like that? Someone like that? Someone you love and cherish and take care of because they will not be able to take care of themselves. I know what that feels like. Or to lose a child or someone you dearly loved. You know, my boy, my dear son, has autism. His name is Beau. He will never go to a regular classroom or graduate from a regular high school. Even though he's 20 years old, he will never drive a car, never hold a regular job, never marry, never have a son of his own. I've stood in the bookstore, in the section where they keep the books on autism. I've stood there, looking at the titles, and just wept. I cried for my son. I cried for myself. I cried for our family. Having a seriously disabled child, or losing a child, have you felt deep sadness like that? Are you facing that today? And yet, when I think of my dear disabled boy, I have a joy and a confidence in my heart. I have a joy that I still have him in my life. And I have a confidence because I know Bo won't be autistic in heaven. I am confident God will make him whole and give him a voice and the words to fully communicate with me in heaven, even though he can't now. Down here, he's handicapped, disabled. In heaven, he'll be one of God's shining stars. I am confident of that. I am confident God will bless him, and by blessing him, will bless me. I am confident God will answer my prayers. I am confident God knows me, and that he knows my son, Bo. I am confident God will make Bo all God intends Bo to be, out of love, in this world and in the next world. I am confident in God, and that's what the 23rd Psalm is all about. That's why so many people have found comfort and strength in the 23rd Psalm. It speaks of confidence. It proclaims our confidence in God's provision and in God's protection and guidance and care for us. So let's read the 23rd Psalm and let's notice these things. The Lord is my shepherd, I shall not want. He makes me to lie down in green pastures. He leads me beside the still waters. He restores my soul. He leads me in the paths of righteousness for his name's sake. Yes, though I walk through the valley of the shadow of death, I will fear no evil. For you are with me, your rod and your staff, they comfort me. You prepare a table before me in the presence of my enemies. You anoint my head with oil. My cup runs over. Surely goodness and mercy shall follow me all the days of my life, and I will dwell in the house of the Lord forever. Now, I want you to notice that this psalm is a very personal psalm. It's a very personal prayer, a personal declaration of God's relationship to us and our relationship to God. Consider the first sentence, "The Lord is my shepherd, I shall not want." Not "the Lord was my shepherd" sometime in the past, not "the Lord will be in heaven my shepherd," but "the Lord is my shepherd." Now, in the midst of all I'm going through, now, the Lord is my shepherd, and the Lord is my shepherd. In the Lord's Prayer, we pray "Our Father," but in the 23rd Psalm, we're praying "My Shepherd, My God, My Father." We've talked about waking up at 4 or 5 in the morning, full of worry and fear. Even then, the Lord is my shepherd. Even if I have a disabled child, or even if I've lost a child or a loved one, the Lord is my shepherd. Even if I'm struggling to pay the rent, the Lord is my shepherd. Wherever you are and whatever you're struggling with, whatever you face,

mentions shepherds 16 times. Shepherds were among the first to visit Jesus at his birth. It's recorded in Luke 2, verses 8 through 20. Some New Testament references use a shepherd and his sheep to illustrate Christ's relationship to us. Now here's what Jesus said of his role with us and our role with him in John chapter 10. Let me read verses 1 through 5. Most assuredly I say to you, he who does not enter in the sheepfold by the door, but climbs in some other way, the same is a thief and a robber. But he who enters by the door is the shepherd of the sheep. To him the doorkeeper opens, and the sheep hear his voice, and he calls his own sheep by name, and leads them out. And when he brings his own out, he goes before them, and the sheep follow him, for they know his voice. Yet they will by no means follow a stranger, but will flee from him, for they do not know the voice of strangers. And here's what Jesus said in the same chapter, beginning at verse 11. I am the good shepherd. The good shepherd gives his life for the sheep. But a hireling, he who is not the shepherd, the one who does not own the sheep, sees the wolf coming and leaves the sheep and flees, and the wolf catches the sheep and scatters them. The hireling flees because he is a hireling and does not care about the sheep. I am the good shepherd, and I know my sheep, and I am known of my sheep. As the Father knows me, even so I know the Father, and I lay down my life for the sheep. And other sheep I have, which are not of this fold, to them I must bring them here, and they will hear my voice, and there will be one flock and one shepherd. Therefore my Father loves me, because I lay down my life that I may take it up again. That's what Jesus said about being a shepherd. The Lord is my shepherd. What an honor. What a blessing. What a comfort to have Jesus as our shepherd. The Lord is my shepherd. I shall not want. Now I'm going to add one word to this to make its meaning perfectly clear. And the word I will add is therefore. And when I add it, the passage we are studying reads like this. The Lord is my shepherd, therefore I shall not want. Therefore I shall not want. Because he is my shepherd, I shall not want. The Lord is my shepherd, therefore I will not fear lack. Therefore I will not be destroyed by want. And that is why I am confident. I am confident because the Lord is my shepherd. He makes me, he helps me to lie down in green pastures, not in barren pastures, not in the dirt, not in the mud. He makes me lie down in green, lush, abundant pastures, pastures where I can receive all I need. He takes care to feed and provide for me. He leads me beside the still waters. He's not leading me beside the rapids. Each year, people try to raft down the rapids in various rivers, including the American River, near where I live. It looks exciting, but each year, people die in those rapids. They are dangerous. Jesus, our shepherd, leads us by still waters, not by rapids. The Hebrew phrase literally means waters of rest. He restores my soul. He leads me in the paths of righteousness. For his name's sake. Because of his great and unfailing love, he leads us. Not because of our righteousness. Not because we do everything perfectly. We're not perfect. God knows that. God knows my mistakes, my failings, yet he leads me. Walking in front so I can follow him. He leads me. He doesn't drive me like cattle are driven. He leads me. He walks before me. Walk this way, God says. Here is the path. Follow me. When Jesus called Matthew and his other disciples, he said to them, follow me. In other words, walk this way. I will lead you. I will show you. He leads us for his name's sake, because of who he is, because of his great love of mankind. For his name's sake. When I read this, I think of John 3:16. God loved the people of the world so much
that he gave his only begotten Son.

0: For his name's sake, he gave his only begotten Son. Because he loves us and cares for us like a devoted shepherd cares for his sheep, he leads us in paths of righteousness. God loves his children. God leads his children, and he delights in us. He is the great I Am that spoke to Adam, that spoke to Abraham, that spoke to Moses. A preacher on television named Jennison Franklin says, he's not the great I Was. He's not the great I Will Be someday. He's the great I Am right now. Now, we've talked about how a shepherd exemplifies Jesus and his relationship to us. So let me share with you what Jesus said about this in John chapter 10, this time beginning at verse 22. And here's what the Bible says. Now it was at the Feast of Dedications in Jerusalem, and it was winter, and Jesus walked in the temple in Solomon's porch. Then the Jews surrounded him and said to him, how long do you keep us in doubt? If you are the Christ, tell us plainly. And Jesus said to them, I told you, and you did not believe. The works that I do in my Father's name, they bear witness of me. But you do not believe because you are not of my sheep. As I said to you, my sheep hear my voice, and I know them, and they follow me. Let me stop here for a minute. Isn't it comforting to know that Jesus taught that his sheep hear his voice? If you love Jesus, if you're following Jesus, do you know why that is? It's because you're one of his sheep. You are one of his flock, and you hear his voice. That's a great blessing and a great privilege that many people don't have. Let me pick that back up again. Jesus said, my sheep hear my voice, and I know them, and they follow me. And I give them eternal life, and they shall never perish. Neither shall anyone snatch them out of my hand. My Father, who has given them to me, is greater than all, and no one is able to snatch them out of my Father's hand. You know, I can remember nights when I was really worried, beset by fear, and I knew this great truth that comforted me. No one can snatch me out of Jesus' hand. Let's take a break.
1: 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The Bible encourages us to win people for Christ. Jesus said we should go and share the good news with the lost. But most of us don't go and win people for Christ because we don't know how. Mosley has recorded a message that tells you how to do this, step by step. It shows you how to lead others to Christ with the sinner's prayer. This message will teach you the sinner's prayer and show you how to use it to win people for Christ. 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Now let's return to today's message.
0: Thank you, darling. We've been talking about difficult times, times of adversity, times of fearfulness, and we have been talking about the 23rd Psalm. What do we do in difficult times when we are worried about our finances or our marriage or losing a job or losing our home or some great sickness? What do we do when we're worried about these things or having a disabled child? What do we do? We turn our eyes to the Lord. God knows who you are. Jesus said, God knows you so well, he even knows how many hairs are on your head. God knows where you live. God knows where you work. He knows how much your rent or mortgage is. He knows how much your car payment is. He knows how old you are. He asks you to trust him. He asks you to follow him. He asks you to receive Jesus Christ as your Savior and to receive Jesus Christ as your shepherd. The Lord is my shepherd. I shall not want. He asks you to say, I have received Jesus as my Savior and my shepherd. Therefore, I shall not want. He helps me to lie down by still waters, waters of rest, even in fearful times. He leads me in the paths of righteousness. That's why the 23rd Psalm is a psalm designed to build our confidence. There are many choices facing you today, many paths. Which path will you choose? Jesus is calling to you and to me, follow me, and I will lead you in the right path. I will protect you and lead you and give you strength if you will just follow me, if you will just receive me in your heart and walk after me. Follow me, and I will show you the way. The Bible says in Proverbs 24:10, if you faint in the day of adversity, your strength is small. Now, here's what this means for us. There will be days of adversity for you and for me. I understand that. I've been there. I have awoken at 4 or 5 in the morning, gripped by fear. But if we follow Jesus, like sheep following a loving shepherd, he will not fail us. If we follow Jesus, if we cling to him, if our eyes are on him, he will not forsake us. He will not fail us. If we follow Jesus, our strength will not be small. If we follow Jesus, we will not faint in the day of adversity. God does not intend you to faint in the day of adversity, in troubles we are facing today. No. The Bible says this in Isaiah chapter 40, 28 through 31. Have you not known? Have you not heard? The everlasting God, the Lord, the creator of the ends of the earth, neither faints nor is weary. His understanding is unsearchable. He gives power to the weak, and to those who have no means and might, he gives strength. Even the youth shall faint and be weary, and the young men shall utterly fall. But those who wait upon the Lord shall renew their strength. They shall mount up with wings like eagles. They shall run and not be weary. They shall walk and not faint. Even though we are facing adversity, tough times, fearful times, God does not intend us to faint or fail. The Lord is my shepherd. I shall not faint. I shall not fail. Even in this current problem, this scary adversity, I am confident God will help me. And I am confident God will help you too. So I say to you, my dear listener, put your trust totally in the Lord. Look to him, and you will not faint. You will not fail. You know, someday you and I will leave this world, and we'll be able to look back on our life and say, yes, I did face adversity. I went through difficult times, fearful times. But as I called out to the Lord and received him as Savior, as I trusted in him and looked to him for help, as I relied on him and followed him and loved him and waited on him, he renewed my strength. He caused me to mount up with wings like eagles. His love allowed me to run and not be weary, to walk and not faint. The Lord is my shepherd. I shall not want. That's God's promise to us. That's his great promise to all those who love him and have received him. Now, before I leave you today, I want to give you an opportunity to receive Christ if you haven't already. If you don't have Christ as your Savior and Shepherd, would you pray with me? Lord Jesus, forgive me my sins. Come into my heart. Be my Savior and Lord. And I'll see you next week.
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3: Hey, good morning. My name is Matthew, and I am reading from 1 Peter 3, verse 8. And it says, live in harmony with one another. Be sympathetic. Love as brothers. Be compassionate and humble. It's 710 AM and 105.7 FM. The Word. God has been reminding me how important it is to have one-on-one time with each of my kids. I have two sons and a daughter, and over the weekend, I got to spend some quality time with my oldest son, Noah. We went to Six Flags. We went on a bike ride. It was just so much fun sitting together, watching movies, because my wife and my other two kids were on a camping trip. but we just bonded so much. He's kind of on the autism spectrum, so it's hard and challenging for him to connect socially with others. But when you have that one-on-one time with him, oh my goodness, it was just so rewarding. And just another reminder that God wants us to have that intimate quality time with our kids.
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6: The name Jesus Christ is undoubtedly one of the most recognized in the whole world. But there is a definite lack of information, and certainly more than enough misinformation, about how Jesus lived his life and about the message he taught. Welcome to Fully Devoted, brought to you by River City Christian and Pastor Jesse Smith. As a church, we started a series on the Gospel of Matthew in January 2020, taking a careful, methodical, and inspiring long walk through the life and teachings of Jesus. We hope you'll be encouraged in your spiritual journey as we learn more together about the one they call Jesus. Here is Pastor Jesse.
7: The religious leaders believed the Talmud was more important than the actual Word of God. And in the Talmud, it went so far to say that if you were a man, you could divorce your wife for any and every reason. That's actually what it said. So if you woke up one morning and she didn't cook your eggs the right way, give her a certificate of divorce, and you can send her on her way. But it also said that a woman could not divorce her husband for any reason. So you can see how it became a mess. So Jesus addresses this and says, that's what it was saying, but let me tell you what the truth is. I tell you that anyone who divorces his wife or vice versa, except for marital unfaithfulness, causes her to become an adulteress, and anyone who marries a divorced woman commits adultery. Then if you have your Bibles, I ask you to turn to Matthew 19. This is the main passage we've been using for the last 3 weeks. Matthew 19, starting in verse 3, some Pharisees came to test him, and the reason why they're doing this is because they heard him teach in Matthew 5 on the Sermon on the Mount. He heard him teach that you can't get divorced unless a marital unfaithfulness, so they're trying to trick him really with the Talmud. They asked, is it lawful for to divorce his wife for any and every reason? Haven't you read, Jesus said, that at the beginning the Creator made them male and female. For this reason, a man will leave his father and be united to his wife, and the two will become one flesh. So they are no longer two, but one. We unpacked this at great length last week. Therefore, what God has joined together, let man not separate, as we'll see in a bit, for God hates divorce. Verse 7, why then did Moses command that a man give a certificate to his wife and send her away, which is not quite what it said? Jesus then says, Moses permitted you divorce arise because your hearts were hard, but this is not the way it was supposed to be. Verse 9, I tell you that anyone who divorces his wife except for marital unfaithfulness and marries another woman commits adultery. So the big question for us as believers is, when is there permission, if you will, as a follower of Jesus, to sever a marriage covenant? Well, one, just unpacking it quickly, the death of a spouse. You can, that marriage is severed. 1 Corinthians, as well as in 1 Timothy, Paul talks to the widow or widower and says it's okay that you move on and are married. In fact, it's kind of funny, in 1 Timothy, he actually says, if you're young and a widower, then I would encourage you to be remarried. Then secondly, the second reason for permission to sever this marriage would be marital unfaithfulness. Bit of an issue here, because the word that Jesus uses there, both in Matthew 5 and Matthew 19, which, by the way, good rule of thumb when you're studying the Bible, is when the Bible says something, it's important, but if the Bible repeats itself, it's really important. And then I'll add to that, if Jesus says something, it's even more important, but if he repeats himself, we probably should listen. And he says this twice, both in Matthew 5 and 19, but the word there for marital unfaithfulness is a different word than the word adultery. The word adultery means sexual intercourse with another person that's not your spouse. The word marital unfaithfulness, often translated in your New Testament, sexual immorality, is a much broader term describing all things physically with another person outside of marriage. It's not just intercourse. So what is it? I'm not going to give you a list. What I will tell you is, if you are encountering in some kind of sexual act with another person that ends in like a sexual moment, I would say that is what he is saying. So the question when asked, can I divorce my spouse who has had a sexual encounter with another person? The simple answer is yes. But as Mark shared with us, the Christian life is not simple. It's complicated because of sin. And God's expectation is that we're always striving to be like him. God's desire for every marriage is repentance and reconciliation, even in unmarital faithfulness. The marital unfaithfulness. The number one goal for the Christian is to look like Christ. Someone once said, Jesus is never more like himself than when he is forgiving, so we never look more like him when we're offering forgiveness. So with that said, the desire of Christians within the marriage covenant should always be for repentance and reconciliation, even in unfaithfulness when the other person is legitimately remorseful. Now, as I'm sure you've heard, and I've come across many times in these kind of situations, sometimes people are just pathological adulterers. And you have a circumstance, someone finds out about it, they're super repentant, they work towards reconciliation, and it happens again and again and again. And so there, what we're saying is when repentance and reconciliation have honestly been attempted yet failed, God gives a reprieve. And so here at River City Christian, we would encourage even adultery not to give up too soon. Again, we're representing God of the world, and God is a God of forgiveness, reconciliation, and redemption, and he can redeem all things. And we have seen in this church absolute miraculous stories of marriages saved and thriving, representing Jesus well, even in unfaithful situations. But there's biblical permission, if you will, to divorce when this takes place. Thirdly, the Bible teaches that if you are a believer and divorced by a non-Christian, so we would call that abandonment. If you're a Christian and a non-Christian has divorced you, you are in no way in any kind of sin, and we'll talk about this in a bit, but you are free to remarry. But with that said, let me be clear. If you are a Christian married to a non-Christian, that is not means for biblical divorce. I was at lunch not too long ago, maybe 5 years ago, with a friend of mine that is a believer who is married to a non-Christian woman, and I knew they were having problems in their marriage. And by the way, mainly because of decisions he had made, just so you know, as the Christian, he was making some really bad decisions, hurting the marriage. And so there were some issues there. And then while we're at lunch, he just dropped the bomb and said, hey, I'm divorcing my wife. So I asked him the simple question, why? What biblical grounds? He said, well, she's not a Christian and she's keeping me from doing all these things I want to do for the Lord. I said, that's not means for biblical divorce. In fact, the Bible clearly teaches you the opposite. Now, you cannot like this. You may choose to obey it or not, but the Bible is very clear because Paul says this is an eternal issue. If you're married to a non-Christian who wants to remain married to you, that person now is your number one ministry. You are to lovingly, through enormous prayers, do the best you can to serve them in the name of Jesus, and hopefully through that relationship over time, they would come to a saving knowledge of Jesus Christ. That's why you exist. Now, with that said, there's no other clear biblical causes or permissions for a Christian to divorce. Nowhere in Scripture does it say you can divorce if you're unhappy, or they're not the same person they once were, or they spent all your money, or you've grown apart, or you just don't love them anymore. Again, for the reasons we laid out these last 2 weeks, we can come up with a million reasons on our own. I've heard them all. What I think I deserve. God wants me to be happy. You're just judging me. You don't understand. God's a God of grace. I've heard them all, but it's death of a spouse, marital unfaithfulness, divorce by a non-believer. And that's why we talked about initially why the marriage covenant is so important. It's why in the first week we talked to many of our singles in the room saying, hey, do it right when you're single. Because we talk about the 50% divorce rate in and outside the church, but you also need to hear that if there's two committed followers of Jesus Christ who get married, the chances of you being divorced exponentially drop. We don't have those numbers because it's hard to survey that, but I'll just tell you from experience, I bet you it's below 10%. With all that said, I always, every time I talk about this, get one huge question. Does this mean that a woman, or men for that matter, must endure abusive relationships? Absolutely not. Abuse is not to be tolerated in the relationships, whether in a marriage or not. Abuse will be treated by us as a church as sinful violence, and we will step into it. We believe physical or sexual abuse is a severe breach of the marriage vow and covenant, but it's difficult because the Bible is seemingly quiet on this issue. doesn't specifically address it. And so what we do the best we can as pastors with prayer, God's whole word of his counsel, we meet with people and we make the best decisions we possibly can. Interesting though, this is what it says in Malachi. Malachi 2 talks about this. Malachi says, has not the Lord made them one? Which, by the way, this is repeated over and over again in the scriptures. In flesh and spirit, they are his. Why one? Because he seeks godly offspring. So guard yourself in your spirit and do not break faith with the wife of your youth. Verse 16, I hate divorce, God says. So God hates divorce. We've unpacked this. One, because we make a covenant, not just with our spouse, with him. And then secondly, when we are married, we make a covenant, we consummate that covenant through sex. God does a miraculous thing. He does something that's impossible to measure. He makes you one. You are a new creation in that marriage. I said this last week. If you take a blue blob of Play-Doh and a yellow blob of Play-Doh and you play with it for 5 minutes, you no longer have a blue blob, you no longer have a yellow blob, you now have one green blob. That's what it is. Now, if I handed it to you and say, separate the blue and yellow now, can you do that? It's impossible. God has made you one. God hates divorce because we represent him and he's a covenant keeper and he is one. But interestingly, there's this weird verse right after this where he says this, I also hate a man's covering himself with violence as well with his garment. What in the world does that mean? Now, sometimes it's translated in many different Bibles trying to explain it, but just in the original Hebrew, this is what it said. What it's representing is when there is a covenant, a marriage between two Jewish people during the ceremony, like we often exchange rings, a man would have a robe, he would take his robe off, and he would cover his soon-to-be spouse with the garment, is what it was called. Representing, I now cover, I'm responsible, I will provide, I will take care of. That's is why in Ruth, if you ever remember, Ruth goes to Boaz and asks for him to cover her. So the Lord hates divorce, but it also seems that he hates a spouse who will cover his wife with violence. And so it's not specifically clear, but we believe that there's some flexibility in this, in that regard. So what do? In these situations, we first ask the victim to immediately separate from the abuser, and we do what we can to make that happen, sometimes lawfully, bringing the law involved, and also financially. I don't know if it's the number one reason, but it's definitely one of the number one reasons a woman won't get out of a marriage when she's being abused is because she has nowhere to go. And so we do what we can to financially help those people get out of that situation. Then if the abuser is willing to get help, we then step into that. The problem is it really depends on the frame of mind and attitude of the abuser. What we have found in our experience is usually the abuser is not a believer and not repentant. And so we do the best we can with biblical parameters for that. If they're repentant, willing to get help, faithfully come under the church's supervision, we always are working towards reconciliation as long as safety is a major part of that. But if reconciliation and safety are failed to be achieved, this is one of the reasons why we have a biblical table. We call it the pastoral table. We come together, use biblical guidelines, the counsel of God's word, the counsel of other people, and through prayer, help people make decisions. But as crazy as it sounds, there have been churches that have used the biblical teaching of wives submitting to their husbands to force women to stay in abusive relationships. We at River City Christian utterly reject that position. A husband's job, very clearly in scripture, is to love his wife as Christ loved the church. Physical harm to a spouse or children, we believe, is abandonment. It's rejecting his role and completely is unacceptable. The reason why we step into those situations. But where it gets tough is the verbal and emotional abuse. This is a tough one. It's very damaging. It's very difficult. We do what we can to step into that. But what I will tell you, it's hard to measure and it's very subjective. And the only reason I'm saying this, I have to be careful with it, is because I cannot tell you how many times there's somebody who wants out of the marriage, but they want biblical cause, and they want the church to be behind them. And so they use that verbal abuse or emotional abuse as the reason. And I'm not in the house. I don't know what's going on. It's very difficult to measure. I recently met with a young woman, and she was saying she wants the divorce because she is being emotionally abused. And so I sat down and we talked through it. Has he done this? Has he done this? Has he done this? Has he done this? Has he done this? And the answers were no all over the place. And essentially I said, well, what are you talking about? Well, we had an argument about finances, and I feel like he is being controlling in that situation. It's like, well, I don't think that's really what we're addressing here. And so in the end, we do the best we can to prayerfully mine into those issues and make good decisions. Okay, what about remarriage? The simplest answer to remarriage when it's permitted after a divorce is when a divorce is permitted by Scripture, or a severing of the relationship is permitted by Scripture, then remarriage is allowed. So the death of a spouse, marital unfaithfulness, if you've been left by a non-Christian, so that would be considered abandonment. Or, this is another one, if you were not a Christian when you got divorced, we would suggest that there's an appropriate time for you to be able to step into a marriage again. And the reason why is because we just don't believe anywhere in Scripture does it hold non-Christians to biblical standards. People, you and I can't live out the gospel. The non-Christian has no chance. And so what we would say was that is not a covenant made while underneath his leadership. We would encourage you, if it's possible, to reconcile. But often that's not a possibility. So with all that said, the most difficult of the difficult that Paul was addressing, because the church at Corinth seemingly was divorcing all over the place, is if you are a Christian, married to a Christian, and then one of you leaves, the Bible clearly teaches you should not remarry. This is the hard one. Now, if you are a Christian who has been left, they divorced you as a Christian, the Bible teaches you should remain as you are. Yet, what I always encourage people in those situations is just be patient, because 99.9% of the time, the believer who left you will end up in an affair, or they will go and ignore God and remarry. And now, because of marital unfaithfulness, you are then free to move on and get married. With all this said, let me talk just about some just realistic things about divorce, other than the Bible. It's true that every sin is equally damning. It causes every sin we commit, we need to be forgiven of, whether it's a white lie or it's murder, whether it is, we need Jesus just the same. Your sin is no worse than mine, but although every sin is equally damning, we need Jesus for each one, not every sin is equally devastating. The difference in consequence, the ripple effect in this life between a white lie and divorce is enormous. I'm sure many of you can relate to this. I have a 16-year-old, a 14-year-old, and a 13-year-old, and they are surrounded by kids whose parents are divorced. We're the weird ones, because we're happily married. I'll never forget, it's been about 5 or 6 years now, where one of Steyer's friends was over at the house. I knew his friend's parents. I drove by their house, and there was another car I'd never seen in the driveway. I was not being suspicious at all. I just liked the car. And so I asked my son's friend, hey, your dad got another car? And he said, no, my mom and dad aren't living together anymore. That's my dad's new friend. And I said, oh, what happened? And this is his words. I'll never forget it. My parents, they had grown apart. A 10-year-old. My parents, they grew apart. Sounds so nice, so civil, so mature. Everyone's happy. It's good for everyone. But you know what? As the more I talked to him, he was devastated, destroyed. There's so much fear in his life. Like, it's all changing now, right? Like, where am I going to live? Do I live out of gym bag for the next 5, 6 years? Like, 1 week here, 1 week there. The list goes on and on. Let me give you some statistics. If two people are married, and one of those people, only one, comes from a divorced family, that couple is 150% more likely to get a divorce than two people who have come from marriages. If two people get married and both come from divorced families, they are 200% more likely to get a divorce. There's a ripple effect. Now, God can do anything. He can reconcile all things. I'm just telling you it affects others. Another thing you don't hear is there's the 50% marriage rate, 50% marriage rate in America. Did you know that second marriages end 70% of the time? Third marriages end 80% of the time. The grass is not greener on the other side. Now, with all that said, there are some of you who have done this all wrong in this room. You might be hurting, you might be uncomfortable, you might be mad at me. Let me just say this. In the end, if you did it right or wrong, I'm not really talking to you. If you did it all wrong, what I would encourage you to do is just really spend some time with God and just get right with Him. I would tell you, as Paul says, remain as you are if you did it all wrong. Remain as you are. I would never encourage you to divorce your current spouse to get back with your first spouse. Two sins don't make you holy. Just stay where you are. God can redeem, meet you where you're at, and then ask Him to flourish you where you're at. But I have to say, I'm not really talking to you. I'm talking to us as a church, number one, that we understand the biblical counsel for marriage so that you and I are giving good biblical counsel to one another. I cannot tell you how frustrating it is, and this has happened so many times, where I'm sitting down with a person who's had a wreck of a situation, honestly, a lot of times made really bad decisions, and as I talk to why you made this decision, somewhere in the past, they actually sought biblical counsel, and a friend, or even times a pastor, gave them horrible biblical advice. Secondly, though, for all of us, I'm praying that we understand how serious this is and so that we would always work on our marriage. My friends, nobody has a great marriage on accident. And so if you have a great marriage, praise the Lord, amen? Make it better. If you're struggling in your marriage, even just a little bit, tiny little things, don't ignore them. They will grow. It's like if you have a car, you gotta get an oil change every once in a while. If you don't maintain, if you don't get the oil change, 5 years go by, that car's blowing up. It can't make it. We all need to do a little maintenance. By the way, I also want to create an environment at this church. It's okay to raise your hand and say, hey, we're having a little bit of an issue. That's okay. Satan wants us all to show up to church. We're the worst at this. Show up at church and pretend our marriage is perfect. No, it's not. None of yours is. Everyone that's married, raise your hand and repeat after me. I don't have a perfect marriage. It's okay. You're okay. Now, if your spouse didn't raise their hand, it can be an awesome marriage, but it's not perfect. We need to be okay saying mine's not perfect, because in silence, Satan destroys you and you get no help. So I said it last week, I'm gonna say it again. My wife and I, we have an awesome marriage. I absolutely love it. I adore my wife. But we have a handful of times went and saw a counselor to get a third party advice on some situations because, not because it was DEFCON 1, but because we never want to get close to it. You need to hear this. Your senior pastor with his wife got some biblical counsel from a counselor. So can you. All right? Don't let it go to DEFCON 1. Let me pray. God, you're good. Someone in this room I know is in a lot of pain right now. I don't know who they are, but you love them intimately. You know the situation to the T. And even if they're lying to themselves, you know the truth. So God, I ask for reconciliation. I ask for redemption. I ask for healing for some. Lord, we as a church love you. We love your word. At times it's hard. Sometimes it's hard to deal with, but Lord, we know it's best for us. And so I pray that we as a church that give wise biblical counsel, hold your word high, and Lord, meet people right where they're at. And sometimes it's a disaster, but that's okay. The Holy Spirit can do miraculous things. I pray this in the powerful name of Jesus. And all God's people said,
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8: 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Conflicts rage. Lives are lost. 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
11: This is Pastor Robert Briggs of the Union Gospel Mission in Sacramento, and we want to let you know about some changes that are happening in the downtown area near our mission. The city are putting in a safe camping ground less than 50 yards from our front gate. 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We want you to know about this so that you can be praying for us as we prepare for more neighbours, for more need to be met, and for more opportunities to serve the least, the last, and the lost in our city. 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
15: 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Hey there, my name is Mike. This is 710 AM at 105.7 FM, The Word. That is why we're really excited about our comedy night with Dry Bar Comedian of the Year, Nazareth. It's coming up on Friday, September 25th at Centerpoint Community Church in Roseville. Now, if you've never heard of Nazareth, you've never heard of Dry Bar Comedy, you are so missing out. It is clean comedy that is very, very funny. 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You can bring the kids. You don't got to worry about the kinds of things they're going to be talking about. 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
17: If we have not met, my name is Brian. I'm one of the pastors here, and I am excited to get into God's Word with you this morning. We are in part two of a series called Cleaning Up the Kingdom through the book of Zechariah, one of the last books in the Old Testament. So if you have a Bible, I want to invite you to go there. So we're in, like I said, part two of this series. It's an obscure Old Testament book that does not get talked about a whole lot. And we started the series last week by talking about the idea of stories. And we said how that great stories involve tension, that involve challenges to overcome, that involve obstacles to be faced. And I talked to you about this idea how in the screenwriting world, there's the concept of the all is lost moment. The moment in any great story where for the protagonist, kind of the bottom drops out and things seem hopeless. And it's from that all is lost moment that usually takes place about two-thirds of a way through a movie that the protagonist begins to build towards resolution and they begin to seek restoration. And what I said last week was that doesn't just happen in the movies, that lives have all is lost moments. And that civilizations and societies even have all is lost moments. And I think that's a helpful framework to help us understand kind of where this book falls in Israel's history. See, they had experienced their all is lost moment in 586 BC when the southern kingdom of Judah was conquered and Jerusalem was destroyed and the temple was destroyed and the people were taken away into exile. And last week we talked about how after 70 years of exile, they were brought back into the land. They were able to return to their homeland in accordance with something God had promised them. And it was during this time that they started to rebuild their lives and they started to rebuild the temple. But to make a long story short, they started to run into a whole bunch of difficulty and trouble. And life back in the land was not everything they'd hoped it would be. God had promised his presence. God had promised the temple would be rebuilt. God had promised victory after these years of exile, and they simply were not experiencing it. Well, the years go by, and then finally sort of Israel gets the green light to really begin to rebuild the temple. And it's during that time that this prophet Zechariah starts to write. So what we're seeing in this prophetic book is we're studying Israel's restoration, the beginning of their restoration from their all is lost moment. So as we started to look at the book last week, I just asked the question, as we're looking at Israel's restoration, I asked the question, where do you need restoration in your life? And what can we glean from this book of Zechariah that would help us understand how we can experience restoration in our own lives and in our families and maybe in organizations that we're a part of? And last week, we just looked at the very beginning of this book. And we looked at these first six verses where Zechariah had a very clear message for the people. He said, listen, you need to turn back to God. And if you turn back to God, he will turn back to you. And he said, you need to remember your ancestors. Remember what they did to get them into the predicament that they were in. Don't forget what it is that they did, their disobedience and unfaithfulness, so that you don't fall into the same thing. But then he said also, but also don't forget that they're all gone, but the word of God stands forever. So in studying that passage, I said that God is in the business of restoration. I want us to understand that God is in the business of restoration. And based on that passage, what do we need to do if we're going to experience restoration in our own lives? And we talked about how we need to acknowledge the past. That we need to, if we're in that all is lost moment, if we're in a place of brokenness in our lives, that we need to look at the past and say, what is there in the past that led me here? What is there in the past that maybe is even my fault that led me here? And we need to be able to name those things specifically. Because I said that so much dysfunction, so much stuff that follows us around from relationship to relationship, or stuff that follows us around through decades of our lives, or follows us around from job to job, it sticks with us. Why? Because we don't name it. And when dysfunction is not named, it keeps its power, but when it is named, it starts to lose its power. I said, we even need to be able to go up our family tree a little bit and say, where is the dysfunction that I have even inherited? And I shared with you this quote that I love from a pastor in New York who says that Jesus might live in your heart, but grandpa lives in your bones, for better or for worse. And we like to pretend that's not true. And since we pretend that's not true, dysfunction gets perpetuated. Right. And then we need to remember that ultimately it is the word of God that stands forever, that our dysfunction does not have to have the final word, that we can be men and women who are breaking cycles of dysfunction in our lives and in our families, and we can have hope that that's really possible. Why? Because Jesus is the ultimate cycle breaker. So that was last week. We said that Jesus is the ultimate cycle breaker, that God is in the business of restoration so that we can be people of hope. And I think this is such a beautiful book for us to study at this time in our church's history, because if you've been with us, we studied so much Old Testament stuff in the first part of the year and so much Old Testament history, and Pastor Lance just led us through this series so beautifully. And now after we get through this series, it's going to be all New Testament from here on out. And Zechariah provides a wonderful bridge between the Old Testament and the New Testament. And as we continue today, I told you last week, this is a four-part series through 14 chapters, and we did 6 verses last week. That means we're going to pick up the pace a little bit today. So in the same amount of time, we've got 6 chapters to go through today. And what we're going to see is these 6 chapters, they take place just a few months following Zechariah's initial vision and his initial teaching in those first verses. And what happens in these 6 chapters is Zechariah goes to sleep, and he has a very interesting night's sleep. And he has 8 specific dreams, 8 specific prophetic dreams that he writes down, and those make up this book. And then following those 8 dreams, there's this final prophetic vision that God gives to Zechariah. So we're gonna walk through these dreams, and we're gonna seek to understand them. We're gonna try to bring them into the 21st century a little bit and say, okay, what did these mean for the people then? And then what can this possibly mean for us 2,500 some odd years later and half a world away? Why should we care? I believe there's a lot in there for us. And we're going to draw out some application points along the way. And here's just my encouragement to you. We're covering so much ground in such a short amount of time today. And I'm going to try to bring in as many application points as I can. My encouragement to you is this. If you're a note taker, by all means, take a lot of notes and write stuff down and try to get kind of the big picture. But I just want to encourage you, maybe focus and even ask God to help you focus. Is there one application point that's for you today? That out of everything I'm going to raise, maybe there's one that's got your name on it. Because I don't know about you, but I don't mean to brag, but I'm an expert at trying to remember 10 things and remembering none of them, right? Or better yet, being really inspired to do 10 things so I do none of them, right? And that's not helpful. So I just want to encourage you, maybe is there one thing for you as we get going this morning? And here's kind of the big picture idea I want us to understand. And maybe you know this, maybe you need a reminder of it. Is that as we study these visions, I want you to see that God's plans for his people are good. In fact, that's the fill-in if you're following along on the app or with the handout you received when you walked in. God's plans for his people are good. God's plans for his people are good, and we're going to see that throughout these visions. Now, last thing before we get into the text is these visions are written in kind of an interesting literary structure that is important to understand if we're really going to grasp sort of the significance of some of the parts of these visions. And the structure is called chiasm, or a chiastic structure, and it's based off of the letter chi, which is basically an X. It's a Greek letter X, and so you can see sort of half of a letter X here, and this is how a chiastic structure works, which, by the way, if you find this interesting, Google chiasm in the Bible, and just you can get lost for days. This is all over the scriptures. It's pretty interesting. So the first is that the first vision and the eighth vision are connected. That there is a commonality between those two visions, and specifically in this case, these two visions address sort of the nations and God's watchful eye over the nations. And then the second vision and the seventh vision are connected. That they have to do with judgment over sin and judgment over the nations. And then the third vision and the sixth vision are connected, because as we get to those, God is addressing things specific to Israel. Specific things in Israel. Vision 3, we're going to see, is

5. And in fact, the very last thing we're going to look at, the prophetic part at the end, relates most closely to those. So that's sort of our structure for what we're going to look at. So with that, we've got 8 weird dreams to look at together. We're going to cover a lot of ground. We're going to do it quickly. Buckle up. Here we go. Let's have some fun. Zechariah chapter 1, starting in verse 7. On the 24th day of the 11th month, which is the month of Shabbat, in the second year of Darius, that is 519 BC, in case you were wondering, the word of the Lord came to the prophet Zechariah, son of Berechiah, son of Iddo, saying, I saw in the night, and behold, a man riding on a red horse. He was standing among the myrtle trees in the glen, and behind him were red sorrel and white horses. Then I said, what are these, my lord? The angel who talked with me said to me, I will show you what they are. How convenient. Verse 10. So the man who was standing among the myrtle trees answered, these are they whom the Lord has sent to patrol the earth. And they answered the angel of the Lord who was standing among the myrtle trees and says, we have patrolled the earth, and behold, all of the earth remains at rest. So he starts with this vision of 4 horsemen who are out patrolling the earth. And these are meant to be a symbol of God's watchful eye over the nations. And they come back, and the report of these horsemen who have been patrolling the nations is to say that the world is at rest, that there is relative peace. And this was true. At this time in history, Babylon had been conquered by Persia, and Persia had brought relative peace to this part of the world. And that all seems well and good, but there was one little problem. I told you at the start that the people of Israel were discouraged at this time. And we'll just take a look at verse 12. Then the angel of the Lord said, O Lord of hosts, how long will you have no mercy on Jerusalem and the cities of Judah against which you have been angry these 70 years? They're saying, wait a second, like we see that there's peace out in the nations and that's good, but God, when are you going to have mercy on us? See, there's peace outside, but there's chaos in here. There's prosperity outside, but there's discouragement in here. God, when are you going to fulfill your promises? God, have you forgotten about us? God, do you even see us? And I just wonder if you've ever been in that place. See, we get discouraged, we get defeated, and we start to say, God, where are you? Are you even paying attention? Do you even see me? Are you even present? And it says this, starting in verse 13. And the Lord answered gracious and comforting words to me, to the angel who talked with me. So the angel who talked with me said to me, cry out, thus says the Lord of hosts, I am exceedingly jealous for Jerusalem and for Zion. In other words, I care about them more than you know. And I am exceedingly angry with the nations that are at ease. For while I was angry but a little, they have furthered the disaster. Therefore, thus says the Lord, I have returned to Jerusalem with mercy. My house shall be built in it, declares the Lord of hosts, and the measuring line shall be stretched out over Jerusalem. Cry out again, thus says the Lord of hosts, my cities shall again overflow with prosperity, and the Lord will again comfort Zion and choose Jerusalem. What's God saying? He's saying, listen, don't question that Jerusalem, Zion, my people, you are foremost in my heart. That I see the wicked nations that are at peace, and don't worry, I have not forgotten their wickedness. And don't worry, I'm going to build my home with you. The temple is going to be rebuilt. I will choose Jerusalem, and I am with you. It's as if God is saying to his people, listen, I need you to understand, I've had my eye on you this whole time. I have not forgotten about you. See, I think for some of us, part of experiencing restoration is not so much a change of circumstance as it is a change of perspective. And for us to be reminded of God's loving care for us, that God has not forgotten about us, that God sees us, that we are a part of, you want to talk about stories, we are a part of God's great story. And listen, you might have a role that you did not pick for yourself, but you're a part of something great. And God sees you, and God is with you. He is not distant, he is near. I mean, I think about the words of Jesus in Matthew chapter 6, just to paraphrase, where he says, like, think about the birds of the sky, they don't do anything. And God takes care of them, right? Or think about the lilies of the field. They don't work. They don't toil. They don't do any of that stuff. And yet God takes care of them. And if God takes care of them who are so seemingly insignificant, how much more does he pay attention to you? See, some of us in our distress, some of us in our

0: discouragement, we need to be reminded God sees you. God sees you, and he will empower you and strengthen you to play your part in his story well. I love, one of my favorite psalms is Psalm 121, and I love just this picture where the psalmist writes about the Lord. He says that he who keeps Israel will neither sleep nor slumber, right? God is not asleep at the wheel in your life. God is keeping a watchful eye on you. I wonder if for some of us, part of our restoration is just being reminded that God is not absent, he is present, that he sees us in our situation. One down, seven to go. Verse 18, and I lifted my eyes and saw, and behold, four horns. And I said to the angel who talked with me, what are these? By the way, Zechariah is confused this whole time. So just, if you're confused, the author's confused too. So just, there you go. And he said to me, these are the horns that have scattered Judah, Israel, and Jerusalem. Then the Lord showed me four craftsmen. And I said, what are these coming to do? And he said, these are the horns that scattered Judah so that no one raised his head. And these have come to terrify them, to cast down the horns of the nations who lifted up their horns against the land of Judah to scatter it. Now this one's a little ambiguous, but it's pretty simple. So in the Old Testament, horns represent Israel's enemies. And there's some debate about what specifically or what civilizations do these horns represent, which by the way, throughout all eight of these visions, they're prophetic visions, which means they are notoriously difficult to interpret. I read lots of different interpretations this week, and what I've tried to do is just prayerfully read through them and synthesize them, and I'm presenting to you what I think they mean and what makes sense to me, but I could be wrong. So if you're reading this and thinking, I don't know if that interpretation is correct, you may well be right. So let's just get that out there right now. But these four horns almost certainly include Assyria, who conquered the northern kingdom, and Babylon, who conquered the southern kingdom. And then it says four craftsmen come to sort of defeat and wipe out the horns. And that almost certainly refers to Persia, who had conquered Babylon and Assyria. And the point of the second vision is simply this. Just the reminder that the bad guys aren't going to win. The bad guys aren't going to win, that God's judgment over those who have persisted in disobedience and who have harmed his people is coming. Vision 3, two down, six to go. Chapter 2. And I lifted my eyes and saw, and behold, a man with a measuring line in his hand. Then I said, where are you going? And he said to me, to measure Jerusalem, to see what is its width and what is its length. And behold, the angel who talked with me came forward. And another angel came forward to meet him and said to him, run, say to that young man, Jerusalem shall be inhabited as villages without walls because of the multitude of people and livestock in it. And I will be to her a wall of fire all around, declares the Lord, and I will be the glory in her midst. What's this about? This is about the restoration of Jerusalem. See, it's a vision of a person measuring the width and the length as if preparing to build. And that person is told, understand, Jerusalem is going to be so inhabited. An ancient city would have always had walls around it. Jerusalem is going to be so prosperous and so full that it's going to burst past the walls. But that's not going to be a problem. Why? Because I will be to her a wall of fire all around, declares the Lord. I will be the glory in her midst. See, God's saying Jerusalem's time of embarrassment, Jerusalem's time of defeat, Jerusalem's time of wondering if I'm even with them, that is rapidly coming to a close. I will restore their prosperity and I will protect them. And then in verses 6 through 9, there's this call to those who are still in exile, because when the exiles returned, they didn't all return, and there were some that were still scattered about. There's this call for them now to return to Jerusalem. And then look what it says in verse 10, remembering that these are discouraged and distressed people. Verse 10, it says, sing and rejoice, O daughter of Zion, for behold, I come and I will dwell in your midst, declares the Lord. And many nations shall join themselves to the Lord in that day and shall be my people. And I will dwell in your midst, and you shall know that the Lord of hosts has sent me to you. And the Lord will inherit Judah as his portion in the Holy Land and will again choose Jerusalem. Be silent, all flesh, before the Lord, for he has roused himself from his holy dwelling. To this discouraged and defeated people, what does God promise? His presence. What does he say? a time for singing and rejoicing is going to come. And I love what he says. It says that, and many nations shall join themselves to the Lord in that day and shall be my people. It's like the prophet is prophesying that God's original promise to Abram, if you know sort of the story of Abram back in Genesis chapter 12, when God calls Abram, he says, then all peoples of the world will be blessed through you. This is the same idea. To say my blessing is going to go beyond Israel. It's going to go beyond Jerusalem, and it's going to encompass all people. And let me tell you why this is relevant to us. Because I've said this before in this room, that I'm going to go out on a pretty sturdy limb here and guess that most, if not all of us in this room, are not ethnic Jews. That we are part of the many nations who have been drawn into the people of God. And I just want to show you, because I want you to see how some of this stuff fits together. Ephesians chapter 2, if you can turn quick, you can go there. Otherwise, just listen. But listen to what it says in Ephesians chapter 2, and just kind of with this idea of all nations coming together and us recognizing, again, we are Gentiles. We're part of that all nations that have been brought into the family of God. It says, remember that you were at that time separated from Christ, alienated from the commonwealth of Israel, and strangers to the covenant of promise, having no hope and without God in the world. That is who we are by nature as Gentiles outside the people of God. The whole passage is awesome, but just for time, I'm going to skip to verse 19, where it says, so then you are no longer strangers and aliens, but you are fellow citizens with the saints and members of the households of God, built on the foundation of the apostles and the prophets, Christ Jesus himself being the cornerstone. That's good stuff right there, by the way. That you and I are invited into God's family. We are part of the many nations. And why does that happen? Through Christ. That we are invited into the family of God. So this is a picture for Israel. And then now, the fourth vision. I told you, visions 4 and 5 are the most important. And I hope you're seeing so far, 3 down, 5 to go. I hope you're starting to see how God's plans for his people are good. Vision number 4, chapter 3, verse 1. Then he showed me Joshua, the high priest, standing before the angel of the Lord, and Satan standing at his right hand to accuse him. And the Lord said to Satan, the Lord rebuke you, O Satan. The Lord who has chosen Jerusalem rebuke you. Is not this a brand plucked from the fire? Now Joshua was standing before the angel, clothed with filthy garments. Now listen, Joshua is the high priest. And for Joshua to be the high priest, that meant during festivals and celebrations, he was the one who would go to the Holy of Holies. He was the one who would represent the people before God. And we don't have time to get into all the little details of this, but suffice to say, if your high priest is clothed in filthy garments, that's a real problem for Israel. But he's clothed in this filth because it's representative of the sins of the people. It's meant to represent the sinfulness of the people. Verse 4. And the angel of the Lord said to those who were standing before him, remove the filthy garments from him. And to him he said, behold, I have taken your iniquity away from you, and I will clothe you with pure vestments. And I said, let them put a clean turban on his head. He doesn't just get a new outfit, he gets a new hat. This is a good day for Joshua. So they put a clean turban on his head and clothed him with garments, and the angel of the Lord was standing by. His filthiness is exchanged for purity, right? God takes his filthy clothes and replaces them with pure white. That, to me, is such a beautiful picture of the gospel, even in the Old Testament, right? That is a picture of what God does for us, that God in our filth, that he allows us to exchange our filth for Christ's purity. And because of what Jesus did on the cross, he absorbed all of the filth so that we might walk in his purity and holiness, right? This is a picture of what the gospel does for us. And I'm going to tell you, this is what it makes me think about. I have learned in my adult life that it is not wise for me to ever be too far away from one of these. If you don't know what this is a Tide pen. Let me tell you what a Tide pen does. If you get a spot or something on your clothing or something else, you can take the Tide pen, press it in there, and rub it on the stain, and the stain disappears. What a time to be alive. It's amazing, right? And I've just found that I always need to have one of these close because I have a medical condition known as I spill on myself a lot. It's not a condition that can be cured. It can only be managed by Tide Pens. And it creates embarrassing situations often, mostly for my family. They can't take me anywhere. It's ridiculous.
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5: 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Let us pray when we face difficult situations, when we feel like it's all against us, when we feel like there's no way. Let us pray and not lose heart. And if we will, God will answer that prayer and He will strengthen us and help us.
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8: Well, my pastor called us all fat at church this weekend, but it's not as bad as it sounds. Hey there, my name is Mike. This is 710 AM at 105.7 FM, The Word. It was very interesting. It was really a challenge about not sitting in the pews, not listening to the word Sacramento, hearing all of this information about God, who He is, and doing nothing with it. He kind of compared it to, I don't know if you've ever seen that show, My 600-Pound Life, where people just eat and eat and eat and they don't do anything, so they just get bigger and bigger and bigger. We got to make sure that we are not just consuming more and more information about God and just hoarding it to ourselves. As we learn about God and know God better, we need to be sharing that with others.
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10: Athens was the Hellenistic epicenter of academia and philosophy. This is where Socrates and Plato and Pythagoras, all these different thinkers and philosophers, they all were doing their thing over the centuries right here in Athens.
11: Pastor Bredmeter notes the Apostle Paul boldly seizing the opportunity to proclaim the Word of God to the wisdom of man.
10: Paul makes his way up to Mars Hill and gets ready to preach the sermon of his life.

0: The second missionary journey of Paul continued, extending the gospel into Europe for the first time. And though the gospel message was often received, it was also met with resistance and ridicule. Yet Pastor Brett Metter provides for us a verse-by-verse account of Acts chapter 17 in today's Word, demonstrating Paul's readiness to spread God's Word to all with ears to hear.
1: We looked at chapter 16 of Acts, and we've begun Paul's second missionary journey. This time without Barnabas, but Paul and Silas, and then Luke and Timothy are going to join them along the way. And we've been kind of tracking where they've been going on the map of the kind of the known world at the time, the Roman Empire, really. And they start over in Jerusalem, the eastern side of the Mediterranean Sea. They had the council there in Jerusalem in Acts chapter 15. But they ended up going to a place called Philippi. That's where we ended up. And it was a beautiful story of Lydia, the seller of purple, this lady that got baptized there in the stream, and some other ladies as well. And then eventually, you know, Paul and Silas were thrown into jail where they sang praises to the Lord. But as they get ready to leave Philippi, we have three cities here in Acts chapter 17 that they're going to visit. And really, it's a tale of three cities. But one of the things that I want you to notice is the different responses to the gospel of Jesus Christ that Paul and Silas would see. And it was very different one city to another. Just like it'll be very different to the way you're received when you share the gospel. Some people, they'll love it and they'll be saved. Other people, they'll hate you and they'll want to kill you. It just depends on who they are. Well, each city had a different response, and we're going to kind of explore that. But learning to deal with rejection is part of, I think, being a person who shares the gospel. I remember when Jesus taught the sower of the seeds, 1/4 of the seeds actually brought forth fruit. The other 3/4 of the seed either were plucked up by the birds of the air or stomped down by the wayside or scorched by the sun, choked out by thorns. But there was only 1/4 of the seed that took root. And that's kind of important to remember. I've had that over the years. I was a youth pastor. I remember I had 2 speaking engagements on one day, and it was in the morning. I was speaking at a Christian high school. And then in the afternoon, I was speaking at a secular high school in a class that had been teaching evolution. And a couple of the students in the class asked their teacher, well, you know, you've given us the evolution side of the argument. What do you say we have our youth pastor come in and talk about the creation version? And so the teacher invited me to that class. So I was a little nervous about that one. I wasn't so nervous about the Christian school engagement. Well, that morning I went and spoke at the chapel at the Christian high school. It was brutal. The kids were, I'm just going to say it, they were bad attitudes, apathetic, slouching. They said, who wants to tell us something we haven't heard of? You know, it was like, and not only that, the reception I got from some of the staff at the school, it was not even that nice. It's kind of like, okay, well, come over here. It's like, it was just really unfriendly. And you do have to watch that apathy. And, a Christian kid can get kind of jaded in a Christian school. Well, that made me a little more nervous for I thought, man, if it's like that at a Christian school, what's it going to be like in the public school? So I went into the science class, the biology class, and started sharing about, the idea of intelligent design. And behind intelligence, there has to be a thinker, which is a creator. And, the whole arguments that some of you have heard me share over the years about, you know, it's not by just chance. There's nothing this intricate. But I moved from that into the gospel of Jesus Christ. And what was amazing is not only the class, but even the teacher was really welcoming and encouraging. They had great questions. Man, we were engaging. A couple kids, this is great, the bell rang at that class, and the teacher said, oh, it's okay, you can go over, you know. And the class was there for 20 minutes over the bell ring time. A couple kids accepted the Lord. Several kids came to the youth group the next week. And the teacher stayed in contact with me about the idea of intelligent design. It was really encouraging, and I walked away, wow, the gospel was heard and people were saved. It just kind of showed the difference of 2 different receptions that I got. And I've noticed over history, some of the greatest have had good and bad and ugly. Have you ever heard of G. Campbell Morgan? G. Campbell Morgan, he's a young guy. I bet you almost every pastor who's preached a sermon has looked up G. Campbell Morgan and read some of his stuff and quoted him. But in his young years, in 1888, he was trying to get into the Wesleyan sort of school of ministry. And, you know, you had to go through all kinds of stuff. You had to pass the doctrinal examination. But then, you know, there would be only a few selected for this very elite Wesleyan sort of school. So the last candidates had to preach in front of, 75 critics. in a room that seated 1,000 people, but it would empty but the 75 critics. Well, G. Campbell, you know, he prepared and prayed through his sermon and got ready and preached it with all of his heart. 2 weeks later, the Wesleyan School sent him a telegram. And the telegram just had one word on it. The word was rejected. What a bummer. Like, what a, you know, well, he was so bummed. In fact, he writes in his diary, he says, "Very dark everything seems. Still, God knows what's best." That's what he wrote. But after he received this rejected telegram, he got another telegram the next day from his father. And it said, "Rejected on earth, accepted in heaven. Dad." Don't you love that? Nothing like a dad coming through for that. But in later years, Morgan wrote that God really revealed in that dark time of his life, in the loneliness and darkness of times, the Lord told him, he said, "I want you to cease making plans for yourself and let me plan your life." And G. Campbell Morgan became one of the most influential pastors, preachers. Many study and learn from his teachings and his commentaries to this very day. G. Campbell Morgan's quite famous in that. Well, in the same way, Paul and Silas are going to be accepted sometimes, but also rejected. And when I talk about rejection, Paul gets deadly rejection. Riots happen. They get run out of town and those kinds of things. So this is where we pick it up in chapter 17, verse 1. It says, "Now when they had passed through Amphipolis and Apollonia, they came to Thessalonica, where a synagogue of the Jews, and Paul, as his manner was, went into them and 3 Sabbath days reasoned with them out of the scriptures." So from Philippi, we go over to Thessalonica. That's about a 75-mile journey that Paul made. But he goes straight to the synagogue, and I love it how he opens the word of God. That was Paul's emphasis, always out of the scriptures, it says. So Thessalonica, verse 3, "Opening and alleging that Christ must needs have suffered and risen again from the dead, and that this Jesus, whom I preach unto you, is Christ. And some of them believed and consorted with Paul and Silas, and of the devout Greeks a great multitude, and of the chief women not a few. But the Jews, which believed not, moved with envy, took unto them certain lewd fellows of a baser sort, and gathered a company, and set all the city on an uproar, and assaulted the house of Jason, and sought to bring them out to the people. And when they found them not, they drew Jason and certain brethren unto the rulers of the city, crying, 'These that have turned the world upside down are come hither also, whom Jason hath received. And these all do contrary to the decrees of Caesar, saying that there is another king, one Jesus.' And they troubled the people and the rulers of the city when they heard these things. And when they had taken security of Jason and the other, they let them go." So here we have the response of the Jews in Thessalonica, and the Jews soundly rejected and resisted the good news of the gospel message, the scriptures that Paul... Now, some of the Gentiles, almost wherever Paul goes, the Gentiles are going to receive the good news, but it's the Jews that really resist. In fact, that's the first city that we're going to put in our 3-point teaching today of chapter 17. Thessalonica, we are going to call that the city that resisted the word. The whole city kind of got up into an uproar, and Paul and Silas were staying with this guy in his house. His name was Jason. And they came and arrested Jason and threw him in jail. And at the end, it says, you know, this King James kind of puts it, they, when they had taken security of Jason, that means they paid his bail, they let him go. But the city's in an uproar and they don't want to hear it. Now, this reasoning from the scripture that Paul's doing in the synagogue is the way to go. If you're going to preach the gospel, use the scriptures. Don't just use your own logic or your own knowledge, but lean on the word of God. I'll tell you why, because the Bible's powerful. Hebrews 4:12, the word of God is living and powerful, sharper than any two-edged sword. There's actually a supernatural power behind the word. That's why when you're preaching or teaching or sharing with people at work or friends at school, you gotta speak the scriptures. There's a current trend in Christian movements I've read about and seen and what have you. I even heard a podcast once where this leading pastor of church leadership, he said, "We need to stop using the words, 'the Bible says.'" That's ridiculous. Billy Graham, you say, the Bible says, or Jesus says, like, that's what you got to say. And the Bible's where the power is. people think, oh, it's irrelevant. It's such an old book, you know, and they try to dismiss the Bible. What a huge goof that is. So use the scriptures. That's where the power is. So what was Paul reasoning with them about? Well, verse 3, it says, he opened and alleged that Christ must needs have suffered and risen from the dead, and that Jesus Christ, whom I preach to you, is the Christ. Now, a lot of Christians think Jesus, his last name was Christ, Mr. Christ, you know, Jesus Christ. But that's not it. It's Jesus the Messiah. That's what the word Christ means. The Greek word for Christ is Christos, which means the anointed one or the Messiah. And the Hebrew version of the same word is Mashiach. And Yeshua Mashiach is the sort of the Hebrew Jesus the Messiah. The word Messiah is king in the Old Testament, so they would have called any king the Messiah. But the prophets spoke of the Messiah, the one that would come, that would be the ultimate Messiah, and that's Jesus himself. The word alleging there that Paul employs, it doesn't mean, our word alleging in modern English, it means you're making a claim, but it may or may not be true. The old English word has nothing to do with that. The King James uses alleging, but that's not really what Paul is doing. The word for alleging in the original Greek is this word peritemi, which means to set food out on a table and make a presentation. It's like when you lay out a beautiful meal and you want to present it beautifully. That's what Paul's doing. He's laying out the gospel of Jesus Christ, that he is the Messiah. And so, you know, in doing that, some of the Gentiles get saved, but the Jews resist. And that's why we see this as the city that largely resisted the word with the Jewish population. There's a funny phrase in the King James 1611 English. You can just hear the British guys in here, if you ask me. There in verse 5, it says, the Jews which believed not moved within me, they took up to themselves certain lewd fellows of a baser sort. Lewd fellow. Have you ever called someone a lewd fellow of a baser sort? You know, it's funny. What is the ESV? Wicked men of the rabble? Or NIV, bad characters from the marketplace? But these are bad dudes that came against Saul. So then, you know, basically says there, you know, in the text that they've turned verse 6, the world upside down, that Paul and Silas had turned their world upside down, which means they're turning it right side up because the Thessalonican culture was upside down. They were messed up. And Paul in preaching is turning it right side up. So that's the first city, Thessalonica, the city that resisted the word. But then he's going to go from Thessalonica, we're going to make a little hop, skip, and a jump, to 35 miles away to a little town called Berea. You got to understand, Paul and Silas are, you know, getting out of Dodge or getting out of Thessalonica because it's a riot. So they go over to Berea, and that's our second city. Let's take a look here. It's verse 10. It says in verse 10, and the brethren immediately sent Paul and Silas by night, because the rioting, they had to sneak out, to Berea, who coming thither went into the synagogue of the Jews, just like he did at Thessalonica. Verse 11, these, the Bereans, were more noble than those in Thessalonica, in that they received the word with all readiness of mind and searched the scriptures daily, whether those things were so. Therefore, many of them believed, also of honorable women, which were Greeks, and of men, not a few. In Berea, he gets a much different reception. We're going to call Berea point number two today. While the Thessalonians, you know, resisted the word, the Bereans is the city that received the word. Don't you love that? I love the word that's used there. And they received the word, verse 11, with readiness of mind. I love that. Again, a lot of people saved. By the way, why point out that women are being saved too? Like, it seems a little weird. Why don't they just say a lot of people got saved? Well, you have to understand, nobody in this culture would care about women in those days. Women's lib hadn't kicked into gear, but one thing the Bible really does is it gives women a place of honor. And we don't even recognize that in this text, but it's here. For Paul to even mention, or Luke, the writer of Acts, to say, and many women accepted the Lord too. And he said that both in Thessalonica and in Berea. That's unusual. In ancient writings at this time, they could care less about women and what they were doing or not doing. That's just the way it was. One of the things I love about the New Testament gospel story is the important role that women played from the very beginning of Christ, his death, his burial, his resurrection. Women played a key. In fact, I kind of wonder if the disciples ever would have figured it out if it wasn't for the ladies in the story. But it's kind of an amazing part of Christianity that was very uncharacteristic of the culture of that day. I think it's kind of cool that he brings up how many women were saved as well. But it just really lines up with what Paul wrote in the Galatian church when he said in Galatians 3:28, he said, there's neither Jew nor Greek. There's neither bond nor free. There's neither male nor female, for you are all one in Christ Jesus. And if you be Christ, then you're Abraham's seed, heirs according to his promise. So that's kind of a cool part of the scriptures. But Berea was a city that received the word, and they were called more noble. These were more noble than the men of Thessalonica. What's the biggest difference between the men of Thessalonica and the men of Berea? Verse 11 sums it up. And there was a nobility in that they received what was spoken, but then they also reviewed and tested what Paul and Silas were preaching against the scriptures. You've heard me quote Acts 17:11 perhaps hundreds of times. The reason? Because that's one of the things we're supposed to be like the Bereans, who search the scriptures daily to see if what that guy is saying up on the stage or behind the pulpit or on the podcast or writing the book, you gotta see if it measures out with scripture. Oh, how we need that today in the Christian church. I fear that there's too many books and too many podcasts and too many people speaking and not enough people searching the scriptures to see if what's being said is true or false. Oh, but Brett, he's got an eloquent speaking voice and he talks with such power and authority, or it sounds so good. It makes my heart feel all warm and fuzzy inside. That's not the way you check it. You check it against the scripture. Does the Bible line up? And that, you gotta love the Bereans for that. Now, one of the things, by the way, I want to say about that is I say that hundreds of times and quote, you know, be like the brand, search the scriptures daily to see if what I'm saying is even true or false. You got to line it up with scripture yourself. But there's always those people that take it a little too far. Let me give you an example. I'll be speaking and I'll get the wrong scripture address, or maybe instead of saying Berea, I'll say Thessalonica or switch words accidentally. That's not what you're supposed to go around correcting. Listen, if you're ever a public speaker, welcome to the club. You're going to say things. You're going to mix up your words. It's just part of the deal. Over the years, I've developed very thick skin, so you can come and say probably whatever you want to, and I'm actually pretty good about that. But that's not really what's being talked about here. The idea here is not, did he make a little error in his date or his, just some little mistake. It's, did he go doctrinally in a wrong direction? Are you teaching wrong doctrine, wrong notions that are not in line with the Bible? That's the thing that's being talked about. Staying in line with doctrine, the teaching of the Bible. I'm not just making this up myself. Notice there wasn't this sanctimonious, we're going to check you, Paul, and we're going to watch you, Silas. It wasn't like that. Check out the attitude here. It's verse 11. These men were noble than the men in Thessalonica in that they received the word with all readiness of mind. Don't you love that? The Bereans were like, man, bring it on. Preach the word. Teach us. And they were soaking it up like a sponge with all readiness of mind. And then they searched the scriptures to see if it was true. That's the right heart. You come with a readiness to receive, and then you search the scriptures to confirm if it's of the Lord. I love that. So that's Berea, city number two. Now, let's just read verse 13 here for a second. It says, but when the Jews of the Thessalonians, remember the ones that all started the riots in Thessalonica, they had knowledge that the word of God was preached by Paul at Berea, they came up thither also and stirred up the people there. And verse 14, then immediately the brethren sent away Paul to go, as it were, to the sea. But Silas and Timotheus abode there still. And they that conducted Paul brought him to Athens, receiving a commandment to Silas and Timotheus for to come to him with all speed. They departed. So Paul gets in a boat and goes down to Athens. Paul goes by himself. Silas and Timothy are coming a little later, but he makes the big trip down to Athens. Again, the distance between Berea and Athens is 180 miles, so a bit of a journey, especially in Bible times. But Athens is an amazing place. You need to understand, this is not like the other cities. Athens was the Hellenistic epicenter of academia and philosophy and thinkers and gods and goddesses and marble. It would have taken your breath away. This is where, Socrates and Plato and Pythagoras, all these different thinkers and philosophers, they all were doing their thing over the centuries right here in Athens. Well, we pick it up there in Acts chapter 17, verse 16. And there it says, now while Paul waited for them at Athens, his spirit was stirred in him when he saw the city wholly given to idolatry. Therefore, disputed he in the synagogue with the Jews and with the devout persons, and in the market daily with them, and that met him. Then, verse 18, the certain philosophers of the Epicureans and the Stoics encountered him. And some said, "What will this babbler say?" Or others, some, said, "He seems to be a setter forth of some strange gods because he preached unto them Jesus and the resurrection." So they took him, verse 19, and brought him up to Areopagus, saying, "May we know what this new doctrine whereof thou speakest is? For thou bringest certain strange things to our ears, that we would know therefore what these things mean. For all the Athenians and strangers which were there spent their time in nothing else but either to tell or to hear some new thing." But what happens? Paul ends up by himself because Timothy and Silas are several days behind him in the journey. Paul gets there, and instead of just standing around, he thinks, "Man, look at all these gods," it says here in our text. And so he goes and starts preaching in the market. Paul saw the glory and the grandeur, but he was not impressed. And so Paul starts preaching, and the Epicureans and the Stoics came up to him and said, "What are you talking about, this Jesus who rose from the dead? We want you to go up to Areopagus." Now, what's that? Mars Hill is literally where Socrates, Pythagoras, Plato, Aristotle talked about, philosophy and stuff like that, all before Paul. So that Paul is coming after Socrates, after all these guys. But they say, "You need to go up to Mars Hill and talk to the heavyweights, the philosophers." So Paul makes his way up to the Areopagus, Mars Hill, and gets ready to preach the sermon of his life.
0: Pastor Brett Metter, pausing in our verse-by-verse account of Acts chapter 17, just as Paul prepares to preach in Athens during his remarkable second missionary journey as our study from today's word continues. And I invite you to stay right there as Pastor Brett will join me here in a moment. 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All right, I have Pastor Brett with me. You know, there are times when I might wake up in the middle of the night suddenly and all the stresses hit me almost like nothing is right in the world.
1: Yeah.
0: Brett, what advice would you give to someone who experiences times like that?
1: Well, that's a great question, and I've been there. I've had those nights, you know, where you just can't get your brain to shut down, and it just mulls over the trouble that you're going through. And in the middle of the night, things can look pretty bad and worse as the night rolls along. And there's been times where I just sat in bed with my eyes open, trying to not think about the things that were troubling. And that doesn't really work very well. For me, I've kind of learned to say, you know, I'm just going to get up. I'm going to go into another room in my house where it's quiet and just maybe make some tea and then just pray and say, "Lord, these things are troubling my heart. You know, cast your cares upon the Lord, the scriptures say, and he will sustain you. Be anxious for nothing, but in everything, in prayer, with supplication, with thanksgiving." You know, this is, I think, the way we do battle against those troubling thoughts is if you put your trust in the Lord, he'll take that trouble and switch it out for that peace that passes understanding. So you really have to tap into the Lord and the comfort that comes from seeking the Lord. That'd be my advice for you.
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4: 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My name is Mike, and that is something that I think we sometimes take for granted. Now, maybe you don't, because you are listening to the messages and the Word of God every single day. But for other people, to grow their faith, to encourage them, to help them know more about God and His faithfulness, it helps to hear stories of what He's done. Because if He did it for you, then you know what? I think He can do it for me. So I don't know where you are. I don't know what you got going on, but maybe that's the challenge we can do today, to be God's hands and feet, and in this case, His voice, to share what He has done and encourage someone else.
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9: 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Now, this is a series about who Jesus really is, not the Jesus of popular opinion, but the Jesus of the Bible, God Himself, who stepped into our world. And in this message, we'll discover that Jesus is the very one who created the angels. You see, people are fascinated by angels, but most of what we picture is wrong. The Bible shows us powerful, awesome creatures who worship God without ceasing. And the amazing truth is that Jesus Christ Himself made them. So today, Pastor Jack teaches that angels reveal God and minister to believers, even escorting us into His presence at death. But that comfort belongs only to those who truly know Christ. Now, with his message called Christ and the Angels, here's pastor and Bible teacher Jack Hibbs.
10: Now, for the first time in all eternity, God was being born through Mary in the person of Jesus Christ, veiled in human skin, and the word implies that angels gawked at his delivery. With all due respect, they could have been saying, "He's got black hair. I can see the top of his head. He's got ears just like they do. Here he comes. He's so small. He's a human. He took upon himself the form of a human. Look at him, our Creator, veiled, draped in human skin." They gawked at him because they had never had a chance to gawk at him before. What an incredible sight that must have been. Their purpose was to reveal God. They were so excited. What did they do? "Hey, all you shepherds, listen up. Today, born in the city of David, is Christ the Lord, the King." That's awesome to me. That just is. He revealed God also by strengthening Jesus' resolve. How so? Well, they strengthened his resolve by visiting Jesus in Luke chapter 22, verse 40. They visited Jesus. It says there in the Garden of Gethsemane, Jesus was praying and he sweat, as it were, great drops of blood. And an angel came, or the angels came and strengthened him. He saw the heavenly perspective and he was strengthened. They strengthened his resolve. They helped him in his hour of trial. They revealed the will of God and the purpose of God by proclaiming his victory. In Matthew chapter 28, verses 1 through 6, the Bible says, "Now after the Sabbath, on the first day of the week, it began to dawn, and Mary Magdalene and the other Mary came to the tomb. And behold, there was a great earthquake." And why do you think there was an earthquake? Well, it says because the angel of the Lord descended from heaven, and he came and he rolled back the stone from the door and sat on it. Isn't that kind of sassy? He just, earthquake, rolls back the door, and then he sits on it like, "What's up?" He sits on it. Why? To let God out? No, to let the disciples in. He sits on it. And it says there in the scriptures, Matthew 28:3, it says that his countenance was like a lightning. Wow, that's awesome. Remember, they didn't have sunglasses in those days. His face was like lightning. His clothes were as white as snow. And the Roman guards shook for fear because of him. And they became like dead men. But the angel answered and said to the women, "Don't be afraid, for I know that you seek Jesus who was crucified. He's not here. He's risen from the dead. Come and see the place where the Lord laid past tense. He's gone. They revealed God by assisting him, or they shall assist him at his second coming. The great second coming of Christ, which is at least 7 years and one day away. Matthew 25, verse 31, it says, when the Son of Man comes in his glory, and all the holy angels with him, then he shall sit upon the throne of his glory. And you ought to read the fine print. That means his throne in the city of Jerusalem. I mean, listen, Yasser Arafat, Jesus is going to sit on the throne in Jerusalem. Listen to that, Bill Clinton. Jesus is going to sit on the throne in Jerusalem. Barack, Jesus is going to sit on the throne in Jerusalem. Jerusalem, the most hotly contended city on the face of the earth today, just as the prophets foretold. Matthew 24, verse 30, concerning his coming, it says, then the sign of the Son of Man will appear in the atmosphere. And then the tribes that live upon the earth will mourn, and they will see the Son of Man coming with clouds in the heavens and the power and great glory. And he will send forth his angels with a great sound of a trumpet. Isn't that going to be awesome? That's the second coming, by the way, not the rapture. The second coming. The next thing that we see this morning is very important, our second point today, and that is Christ and the eternal angels. We need to pick up the speed, or, I mean, you're fine. I need to pick up the pace. Christ and the eternal angels. Eternal angels are in the sense that they were created. Once they've been created, they live forever, okay? You got that? They, once having been created, they live forever. They're not eternal in the sense that God is. God has never had a beginning. He'll never have an end. Angels had a beginning, but they'll never have an end. You know anybody else who's had a beginning but will never have an end? Yeah. All of us. Every human being has a beginning, but they will never have an end. They will either have an eternal joy in heaven, or they'll have an eternal death in hell. But the death, read again the fine print, is a living death. Those of the people who inherit hell, they live forever in hell, in a living death. It's terrible. But the first thing you see here concerning Christ and the eternal angels is that they have personality. Yes, they're eternal, but they have personality. They're curious. Did you know that? They're curious angels. 1 Peter chapter 1, verse 12, they're curious. Now, this kind of ought to get your attention. It says, to them it was revealed that not to themselves, but to us, that is the modern day believer, we have the full counsel of God, the Bible, but to us they were ministering the things which now have been reported to you through those who have preached the gospel by the Holy Spirit sent from heaven. These things angels desire to look into. Isn't that neat? They're curious. Angels want to hear what's being preached in this church. And they listen in. The word desire here is a very interesting word. They, with expectancy, listen in and watch. They rejoice. Angels, they're found in the Bible to get angry. Angels can get angry. Angels care. Angels fight. Did you know that? They fight. By the way, listen carefully. Don't misquote me. I'm going to say this carefully. It's going to raise some eyebrows, but this is what your Bible says. For some reason, we think angels are only masculine in gender, that there's only male angels. Did you know? That's not true. What? It's not true that there's only male angels. First of all, we do know that they're all, except in one place, mentioned as male, in the male gender, in both Hebrew and Greek. In the masculine. But the scripture says that in Matthew chapter 22, angels are not allowed to reproduce. It doesn't say they can't. It just says that they're not allowed to reproduce. Matthew chapter 22, verses 29 to 30. But they're not all male. How do we know that? Zechariah 5, verse 9. Zechariah 5, 9 says,

0: Verse 22, they have a ranking order. For it is Jesus who has gone into heaven and is at the right hand of God and of the angels and of authorities and of the powers, having been made subject to Christ. What is? Angels, authorities, and powers. All of that is speaking of angelic entities of power, spirit beings, angels. They have different authority. They have different power. Ephesians chapter 6, verse 12. I know I'm going fast, but I gotta go. For we do not wrestle against flesh and blood. Are you ready? But against principalities. That's a rank of angelic being. Against powers. Against rulers in dark places. Against the spiritual hosts of wickedness in the heavenly realm. That's what the Christian's up against. That ought to cheer you up today. But thank God, the Bible says in 1 John 4, verse 4, that greater is he that is in us than he that's in the world. That's good news.
1: 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And now, let's get back to today's message. Once again, here's Pastor Jack.
0: And by the way, I need to hurry, so I'm just going to tell you, you can look at Revelation chapter 12. There's a lot of angels. How many? We don't know. The word in Greek is innumerable amounts. Can't count them. It's impossible. I'm going to give you some of these ranking orders real quick. There's only one archangel named in the Bible. There's only one name. There's more than one, but there's only one named. Anybody know his name? Good. Michael. Michael, his name means, who is like God? It's not he's like God. His name is a question. Who is like God? Isn't that neat? He always shows up and his name means, who's like God? It's almost like he wants to take on somebody. Which is exactly where you find Michael every time he appears in the Bible. He's fighting. All right, who's like God? You think you're like God? He shows up in the Old Testament and he knocks people out. I mean, not people, other angels. He gets in a confrontation with Satan himself. Michael does. He gets in a confrontation with the demonic forces regarding the area of Persia. You can look at that in Daniel chapter 10. He's an archangel. Jot this verse down. 1 Thessalonians 4:16. When Jesus comes to rapture the church out of the earth, the announcement, or one of the announcements, there's three of them, one of those great announcements is with the voice of the archangel. Wow. Archangel, that's a rank. Another rank is a ruling angel. Ephesians 3:10. There are ruling angels. They're less than an archangel. But they're ruling angels. That's found in Ephesians 3:10. And here you go. Everyone's going to want this one. There are guardian angels. There truly are guardian angels. That's not a myth. It's not something made up. In two passages of Scripture, at least every Christian has at least one angel that has been with her or him and stays with her or him. Listen to this. Hebrews chapter 1, verse 14. Hebrews 1:14 concerning guardian angels, it says, are they not all ministering spirits sent forth to minister for those who will inherit salvation? Interesting. Also, Matthew 18:10. Matthew 18:10, Jesus says, take heed that you do not despise the least of these little children. For I say to you that in heaven, their angels always see the face of my Father who's in heaven. Wow. There's two passages of Scripture that speak of angels guarding over the life of the believer. There's seraphim. There's seraphim in Isaiah chapter 6, verses 1 through 3. Seraphim, S-E-R-A-P-H-I-M. Seraphim. Isaiah 6, 1 through 3. There are cherubim. That's another I-M in Hebrew, plural. C-H-E-R-U-B-I-M, cherubim. You know who's the most famous cherub of them all? Yeah, some of you aren't sure. You're just whispering it. It's Satan himself. Satan is a cherub. He's not a seraphim, and he's not an archangel. He's a cherub. How do you know? Ezekiel 28:14 calls him a cherub.

0: There's elect angels. Elect angels. 1 Timothy 5:21. 1 Timothy 5:21 says there are elect angels. And then sadly, I'll give you this and we have to go quickly. There are fallen angels. Angels who were once holy, like Lucifer, whose name means the son of the morning. When he fell, God renamed him Diablos. It's the root word to diabolical. The one who destroys the accuser, the attacker of the brethren. Satan. The Bible calls him, the book of Revelation, the serpent. 2 Peter chapter 2, verse 4, speaks about him. Jude 1, verse 6, speaks about him. Isaiah 14, 9 through 12, speaks about Lucifer, the fallen angel. And by the way, there are more than one fallen angel. There are fallen angels. The book of Revelation tells us that when Satan fell, he took with him one third of that innumerable host with him. Amazing. The third look in this second point is that angels have an eternal existence. They have an eternal existence. And I just need you to note that down. You can read that throughout Scripture. Just jot this verse down. Luke chapter 20, verse 36. They live forever. By the way, in a negative sense, Matthew 25, 41, in a negative sense, they live eternally. Matthew 25, 41 says that the fallen angels, with all those humans which rebel against God, it says that hell has been created for the devil and his what? Angels. And they'll be tormented there forever. And by the way, so will all those who reject Christ. Very quickly. Third point, and we'll be done at this point. Christ and the ministering angels. They minister. Psalm 103, verse 21. Psalm 103, verse 21 says, "Bless the Lord, all you hosts, you ministers of His who do His pleasure." And that's a reference to angelic beings. They minister before the throne of God. They do that day and night. They never cease. They're there right now, even though there are some here right now. Secondly, they minister throughout eternity, forever. They're not only before the throne of God, they're there forever. And we looked at that in earlier scriptures. We'll get to the part that I want to spend a little bit of time on, and that is they minister to all believers. How? Jot this down quick. I know it's late, but I'm the one in trouble, not you. They help us in this life currently. They're actually physically helping us in this life. Hebrews again, 1:14. They help us in this life. Listen, they are at work when prayer is answered. Acts chapter 12, they're praying that Peter would be released. And what happens? Peter's in prison and the church is praying for his release. And what happens? An angel comes out of heaven and sets Peter loose. Sets him free. They observe our lives. 1 Corinthians chapter 4, verse 9 says that they watch us. Even if you're alone, they're watching. They watch our lives. They observe us. And in the same light, they're actually watching over us. Acts chapter 27, verse 23. They watch over us. Acts 27, 23. They're watching over us. By the way, and I love this verse, they participate in evangelism. Whenever we share Christ, you know what they do? They get all ready to have a party. Every time we share Christ, according to Luke 15, verse 10, that when a sinner comes to the knowledge of God and repents, the angels rejoice in heaven. Isn't that neat? I love it. They escort us into God's presence at death. Angels. The moment we die, they take us into the presence of the Lord. Acts chapter 12. And Luke chapter 16. And then we'll end here. Truly, really, we will. They minister unto the world. And I wish I had better news about this one. Mostly it's in the area of judgment. When I say the world, that is the unbelieving world. In Revelation 15, verse 1, John says, "I saw another sign in heaven, great and marvelous. There were seven angels, each having seven plagues, which were the wrath of God. And it was complete." The Bible tells us throughout the book of Revelation, they visit the earth with wrathful judgments that come from God. Concerning the life of the Iraqi king or Babylonian king, Nebuchadnezzar, the Bible says in Daniel chapter 4, it says, quote, verse 17, "This decision was by the decree of a watcher, and the sentence by the word of the holy ones, angels, in order that the king may know that the Most High God reigns in the kingdoms and the affairs of men, that he was turned into a beast." He went insane for 7 seasons. How was that decreed? By the eyes of a watcher. A watcher. Daniel chapter 4, 17. Amazing. I want to say this in closing right now. The Bible tells us that Jesus Christ will send forth his angels in 2 separate great events. When he raptures the church out of the earth for his believers, the angels will come with him. And then in the second coming, the angels will come and we with them in the great and cataclysmic events of the second coming. And then it says there in the second coming, don't make any mistake about it, it says, and then Jesus will send forth his angels into all the 4 corners of the earth and gather together his elect, that is those who have believed in him. And it says that there will be a great gathering, Matthew chapter 25, and there Christ will judge those living beings upon the earth. And he says that there will be some who live into the kingdom age prepared for them, but the others, the angels, the reapers, they're called, will take those who do not believe in Christ, and they will be taken away into judgment. And I want to ask you this morning, where will you be in that moment? Where will you be today if you die? Where will you be if Christ returns at this moment for his church? Do angels scare you, the thought of meeting one? It should terrify you unless you have a relationship with Jesus. Because if an angel shows up in your life and you're a believer in Christ Jesus, born again, then he's there for a purpose of ministry and instruction. But if an angel shows up and you don't know Christ, I would probably venture to say your number's about up. And I would tremble. Do you know Christ Jesus personally? You need to, because in the end, Jesus says, "I will stand before my Father which is in heaven. And if you know me, I will acknowledge you before my Father and all of my holy angels. But if you deny me in this earth, I will deny you before my Father in heaven and before all these holy angels." Have you accepted Christ today? I hope so. If not, you need to.
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0: means to love your neighbor as you love yourself. These people were not of the same faith, of the same race, of the same nationality. In fact, they belonged to races that were hostile to each other. And yet, you know, the one helped the other because they were neighbors. So it's not just that we love brothers. We do. We love our neighbors, too. And our neighbors can mean our enemies and can mean non-Christians. But we especially have obligation to help our brothers. And love, by the way, is helping. Jesus defined loving your neighbor as you love yourself by saying, if you what you would want someone to do to you, do that to them. That's loving your neighbor as you love yourself. So, yeah, it's not just the brethren. Now, it is true that probably because it is assumed that Christians interact with other Christians in the body of Christ, in the Christian community, more than, you know, and in different degrees than they do with outsiders, that they probably mostly be interacting with brethren. But they should also, when they're out and about, you know, with the unbelievers, they should also be caring about them too. I don't know if there's like a distinction in how intensely one feels love for a brother as opposed to just for an unsaved neighbor. There may be, but obligations are pretty close to the same, because we should do good to all men, especially those of the household of faith. Okay, let's talk to Fred from Alameda, California. Fred, welcome.
1: Hi, yes. I have this book on Billy Graham. It's called Billy Graham, God's Ambassador, and it's big on photographs, like when he was meeting with presidents. But my question is, there's these two pages back to back, and there's no photographs, but you know, there's also quotes from that book about Billy Graham. Anyway, they have this map of the world.
0: Let me ask you something. Could you give me your question, because we don't have much time. We have people waiting behind us. You have a question for me?
1: So there's this map of the world, and there are these dots, and those are Billy Graham crusades held in that area.
0: Okay.
1: So Florida. So I have two questions. Florida, like, it's ridiculous. There's a whole cluster of dots, and I'm just wondering if you knew, and then I have another question. What was so special about Florida, if you knew?
0: I have no idea. Second question?
1: Okay, second question is, it says that Billy Graham major crusades were held in six continents. So there's seven continents, right? So what continent would you guess that Billy Graham missed?
0: I'm going to suggest Antarctica.
1: Okay. Because it's really cold there. Yeah.
0: Well, there's no people there, just penguins. Thanks for your call. Okay, let's talk next to Derek in Arlington, Texas. Derek, welcome to The Narrow Path. Thanks for calling.
2: Hey, Steve. Hey, Steve. Thank you for taking my call.
0: Uh-huh.
2: First time caller.
0: Great.
2: You know, I'm saved, sanctified, and filled with the Holy Spirit.
0: Wonderful. So do you have a question for me?
2: My question is regarding Christian nationalism.
0: Mm-hmm.
2: Looking from the outside looking in, it appears as if they have changed their position on Israel. But do they still hold America to the same standard?
0: I'm not sure, because I'm not in touch with any Christian nationalists, so I'm not sure what they've changed. What do you mean they've changed their position on Israel? What did they believe before and what do they believe now?
2: Well, a lot of Christian nationalists they believe that Israel dragged America into war.
0: Okay, that's what they believe
2: with
0: now.
2: With Iran.
0: Okay.
2: Yes.
0: Okay. So what's your question to me?
2: So my question is, why don't Christian nationalists believe that America is having an unjust war?
0: Well, maybe they do. I don't know what they think. I don't really have any association with people that are called Christian nationalists. I'm not even sure what a Christian nationalist is. But, I mean, I've heard the term, and I don't know anyone personally who calls himself that term voluntarily. I mean, if someone says, are you a Christian nationalist? I'd say, well, those two words have a meaning. A Christian has a meaning. I am a Christian. Nationalist usually means the opposite of a globalist, which means that they believe that God has made different nations to be sovereign and independent of each other, so that it becomes more difficult for one evil man to control the whole world because the nations have their own national interests. Now, globalism is a very popular view among progressives now. They want there to be more like a one-world government. That's globalism. I'm not a globalist. If that makes me a nationalist, that's fine. There's nothing embarrassing about being a nationalist in that sense. Most people throughout history have been nationalists. They believe in nations. And they believe that a nation should the government of a nation should take care of its own citizens who support it with their taxes. That's what nations do. Anyway, if in that sense, I would be a nationalist. I'm also a Christian. But I'm not sure why I would call myself a Christian nationalist, because my Christianity is not necessarily connected to my nationalism per se. I'd be a Christian whether I was a nationalist or not. So, but then again, I know other Christians like myself who, in those terms, I guess you could call them Christian nationalists, but I don't think they'd call themselves that. I don't call myself that. So, yeah, I don't know. But if there's people who think that Israel has dragged us into the war in Iran, I don't know. I don't know if they're right or wrong. I'm not sure who those people are. And I don't know that they're listening to me or taking advice from me. So, I'm not sure I can do anything for them in that area. Stella from Las Vegas, Nevada. Welcome to The Narrow Path. Thanks for calling.
3: Hi, good afternoon, Steve. I was calling because mainly my question is, how would you explain biblically to a child around 5 years old about why we don't celebrate Halloween?
0: Well, I guess
3: should we celebrate Halloween?
0: Right, exactly. A lot of Christians don't celebrate Halloween. Some do. The ones who don't usually don't because they feel there's an awful lot of occult associations with it. Witches have their high Sabbath on Halloween, for example, which is a nasty thing. A lot of the images associated with Halloween are dark things like witches and, you know, zombies and monsters and stuff like that. That's dark stuff. But other Christians, they're not looking at that side. They say, we've never been involved in witchcraft. We've never been involved in the dark stuff. Halloween was originally a Christian holiday in the Catholic Church, where it was All Saints Day, is November 1st. And All Hallows, which means All Saints, evening, All Hallows evening was like Christmas Eve, the evening before Christmas. All Hallows evening was the night before All Saints Day, which is a Christian holiday. I mean, a Catholic holiday. I've never celebrated it, nor Halloween. But some people say, well, you know, Halloween, that's simply originally a Christian holiday. Now, you know, the fact that some bad people have brought bad things into their celebrations of it, and they probably don't even know what it means anymore, doesn't mean that we shouldn't be allowed to do so. And the same thing could be true about Christmas. Frankly, there's a lot of people have brought, probably don't even know what Christmas is for, but they go to Christmas parties and they get drunk and they fornicate and they do bad stuff sometimes. Well, that shouldn't make us not able, if we wish to celebrate Christmas. I'm not really that much into celebrating any holidays, never have been. So, I mean, I could go without Christmas celebrations, without Halloween celebrations, without virtually any holiday celebrations, because I don't believe they're commanded in Scripture, and it's just not my temperament. I like to think of every day as holy, and it's impossible to make one day holier than all the others, because then that's diminishing the holiness of the others. But that's just me. People don't have to think like I do about everything. I don't necessarily condemn Christians who do something on Halloween. Now, some churches have what they call a harvest party on Halloween night as sort of an alternative to the trick-or-treating and other things that are dark. And sometimes they even wear costumes of sorts. But then there's the purists who think Halloween should be viewed as entirely satanic, who say, well, it's compromising even to have any kind of a party on that day because it's obvious that you're celebrating Halloween. You're just doing it kind of in a different location and calling it something else. Well, if you're doing something, if you're calling it something else, it isn't the same thing. You know, if you want to have a Christian gathering on Halloween evening, I don't see that that's more forbidden than doing the same thing any other day of the year. As far as I know, Christians are at liberty to have to celebrate any day they want to, any way they want to. I would say if Christians are participating in dark, occultic, witchy kind of stuff on Halloween, then they are definitely compromising, it seems to me, because that kind of stuff is an abomination to God. So I would just tell the children that, you know, we don't do the kinds of things that offend God, even though lots of people do. But that doesn't mean they can't do something. And you just have to decide for yourself what your family will do on those cases. I'm out of time, I'm sorry to say. 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Our website is thenarrowpath.com.
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7: 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Learn what God is doing in our region's churches and ministries, areas of challenge and opportunity, and the exciting hope we have in Jesus Christ. 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
8: Well, hello, pastor to pastor friends. I am just so grateful that you've joined us today. And I don't know if you're driving in a car, if you're sitting at home or you're in an office or wherever, but just thank you for being part of this pastor to pastor community. It's been so much fun to be with you these last several weeks. And I'm excited today because, you know, our whole purpose in pastor to pastor is to highlight what God is doing throughout the region. And I have a special brother in the studio today. Perseus Poku is the president, the founder of Sound Reasoning Ministries. He has a great apologetics heartbeat. We've spoken together several times, both on the air and off the air. And I just have deep appreciation for his heart for the Lord, for the Word of God, and for the ministry. So, Perseus, welcome to Pastor to Pastor.
9: Thank you, and I'm glad to be here.
8: Well, that's awesome. Well, hey, we're going to talk a little bit about a particular event, but before we get into that event, could you just tell us a little bit, how did you get started in apologetics? The defense of the faith, the ability to explain Christianity. How'd you get started in that?
9: We got started, when I say we, there's a cluster of young adults that the Lord saved in the late 80s.
8: Wow.
9: And
8: so wait, you're old like me. I love that. That's good.
9: We're in the Lord, so it's a good thing.
8: Amen.
9: So we took Matthew 28 seriously.
8: Yeah.
9: These young adults, we were full of fire and zeal, and we went out into the streets, knocking on doors, spreading the gospel every Saturday, and we didn't know anything about cults. And as we were doing these things, we would run into different cults, Jehovah Witnesses, Mormons,
8: yeah.
9: Muslims, and we thought we all believed the same thing. But as we read, as we studied scripture, we realized that we didn't have the same gospel. So that's how we got started through that street witnessing ministry.
8: Wow. Now, what I know of you is that the Ministry of Sound Reasoning is that you equip people to understand their faith, to be able to explain their faith, and to then woo people to Jesus and to the authority of Scripture. So how did it move from you getting personally equipped to respond to these cults to saying, I want to equip others? This became like a life passion for you.
9: I believe that God calls each one of us to our task and purpose. And there's always been this burden on my heart to equip the saints of God. And so for me, I can't speak for anybody else. I know I've been called to equip the church and train in defending and sharing the faith. So that's my answer to that. It's the Holy Spirit has been on me about getting equipped myself and then equipping Christians to share and defend the faith.
8: Well, and just again, for our audience, if you've never heard about Sound Reasoning Ministries, I just want to encourage you to go to srministries.org. All kinds of amazing resources, links. I just know that I've been in various churches where the ministry of Sound Reasoning Ministries, and Perseus in particular, has affected people. So thank you for being faithful to the call of the Lord. That's exactly what Ephesians 4 tells us, the role of apostles and prophets and evangelists and pastors and teachers are to equip people for the work of ministry.
9: Amen.
8: So that the body can be built up through the proper working of each individual part. And by the way, if you've never read Ephesians 4, you need to go there right now.
9: Amen.
8: But now, Percy, I want to shift a little bit. I've been amazed. You have this event coming up, and for some people, this will be maybe challenging, but this event coming up, you've got a movie called Unspoken, September 25th, 2026, 6 to 8 p.m. There's a $25 donation for this movie. It's an evening of fun and worship and edification. It's going to be held at New Hope Baptist Church right here in Sacramento off the freeway. Again, you can register at srministries.org. But I want to talk about the movie. What does this movie equip us? I know you're a quipper. What does this movie equip us to understand?
9: The Bible is clear that God has no respect of persons. And when we get to heaven, there's not going to be a black church, a white church, Puerto Rican church, Asian church. It's just going to be God's church.
8: Wait. So it's not going to be a rich person's church, a poor person's church, a male church, a female church. It's
9: going to be the
8: church.
9: It's going to be a flavorful church.
8: Come on.
9: Of different colors, ethnicities, cultures. And the devil, because we're living in a fallen world, the devil has fooled some people into thinking that we're going to be segregated in Christ's kingdom, and we're not.
8: Wow.
9: And so for the African-American community, the devil has cultivated different groups whose core teaching and preaching is to say that Christianity is a white man's religion. So this particular documentary, Unspoken, is led by researchers who have brought up these historical data that Africa played a role in Christian theology.
8: Oh man, it shaped it. Yes,
9: that's right. Augustine and Athanasius of Alexander.
8: Wait, let's stop right here because people don't understand this. People don't understand. Those were folks who were living in Africa.
9: That's right.
8: Now, I want to be clear for the audience because I think I know Perseus well enough. Says, I'm a white guy. you're a black guy, it'd be the easiest thing in the world in the natural to go like, oh, well, we're not in common because we're different colors.
9: Right.
8: Come on. Talk to me a little bit more about this.
9: Yes, we're brothers.
8: Yes, amen.
9: We're brothers. Different flavors in terms of our skin, but it's the red that we need to be concerned about.
8: Woo.
9: The blood of Jesus.
8: I'm going to church right now, Persis. Come on.
9: That's what makes us brothers, and that is more secure than the way the world defines race.
8: So I
9: realize we're not denying the transgressions and the sins committed by other people relegated to race. We're not denying that. But what we're saying is if we follow Christ and if we follow him the way God wants us to follow him, he will circumcise the heart.
8: Mm.
9: It's not circumcision of the foreskin. It's the circumcision of the heart that makes us all brothers and sisters in Christ. So if we want to be united, we're not going to be united through getting a degree. We're not going to be united through social civics group. We're not going to be united, I know some people don't like this, through politics.
8: No.
9: We're going to be united perfectly in Jesus Christ.
8: Amen.
9: And if we can get the heart circumcised, or if God can get the heart circumcised, then everything else will fall in place.
8: So what I'm loving, every time I talk to you, what I'm loving is I'm hearing the word of God coming through your heart. I just in the last couple minutes, I heard Romans, I heard Galatians, and that's the highest truth. I love what you said. It's not the white, the black, the brown, the yellow. It's the red. It's the blood of Jesus that unites us. And I want to do a quick little phrase, and I'll come back to the movie. Every once in a while, I hear people say, "Oh, I'm colorblind. I don't see white or black." And I at first, that seems attractive. But on the other hand, I'm going like, actually, I think God's into variety. I like trees. I like birds. Why didn't God just make one kind of bird? Well, he made all kinds. Why didn't he make just one kind of tree? Well, he made all kinds. So there's not one color of people. God made us all different.
9: Amen.
8: And I want to be just open with what you said. My ancestors, I'm a white guy, my ancestors did some wonderful things for Jesus, and my ancestors did terrible, horrifying, awful things. You're a black man. Your ancestors did wonderful, amazing, phenomenal things for Jesus and did some terrible,
9: That's
8: awful
9: right.
8: things. Like, we all come from a heritage of brokenness and pain and sin, and the scripture tells us that in Jesus, we become one because of his shed blood
9: Amen.
8: For us.
9: Whew. Amen.
8: Now, come on.
9: Amen.
8: So if I'm going to this movie, and I don't really know a lot about Christian history or heritage or African or Anglo or what, I just don't know a lot. Will this movie equip me, and how will it equip me?
9: Definitely. Many of us, even in seminaries, I think some of our seminaries have done a poor job of the inclusivity of God's work within the church. If you go to seminary, even if they talk about Augustine, they won't talk about him being on the continent of Africa.
8: That's right.
9: If they talk about Tertullian, they're not talking about him being from Africa, origin and et cetera. And so I think we need to teach a full history of Christianity, not just a Western history of Christianity. That's why groups like Nation of Islam, Hebrew Israelites, 5%ers, that's why they thrived in America, because the church and the seminaries didn't do their job in letting the African-American community know that you've already been a part
8: always
9: of the work
8: from
9: of
8: the
9: God,
8: beginning.
9: From the beginning.
8: Yeah.
9: But because we didn't talk about it, it left a vacuum for the other people to come in and say, look, it's only for one race. You all are being subjugated. So I want you to look at that schism, look at that subjugation. And by the way, Christianity is only for white people. And that's a lie. We've had Christianity in Africa even as early as the second century.
8: Yes.
9: So I just want people to know that when you come to the movie, you'll see it from a historical and a scholarly perspective. So we want you all to come. We all will learn, especially if you are a brother and sister that's a non-African-American culture. We want you to come.
8: Yes.
9: But we all family. We're not going to make anybody feel bad.
8: That's
9: we just want to tell the truth in love.
8: Well, I'm going to talk about two things that you mentioned. But before I do, the movie is called Unspoken. It's on September 25th, 6 p.m. to 8 p.m., $25 donation. You can register at srministries.org, srministries.org. The film itself will be shown at New Hope Baptist Church right off the freeway there on 32nd in Sacramento. Going to be a great evening, going to give you a lot of knowledge about history. I'm going to say something to you that I think you just addressed. Seminaries, colleges, churches, we allowed people to be ignorant, and I'm going to say this. We are living in what some people call an ahistorical age. Like, some of us will wake up and think the world was invented in 2000 or 1950 or 1970, and we don't have a clue about what happened in the first, second, third, fourth century. But I want to give you some encouragement. A lot of young people, and especially young men, are starting to go back to the roots of the faith. They're starting to go back to saying, I want something that's historical, that's deep, that kind of in some ways gotten over a superficial thing. Mm-hmm. And part of that, Perseus, is truth. And I know you care very deeply about truth. I've tended to say it this way. I'd like to hear your take. We had absolute truth. We can talk about that. We had relative truth. Now I think we have what I call experiential reality. My truth, as I see it, I experience, that's the truth, and it's my experience. And I think that's an extreme form of relativism. So tell me about absolute truth. What is truth? And ooh, that's Pilate's question.
9: I love that. So truth is telling something like it is.
8: Yes.
9: Or if you want to sound scholarly, you can say that which corresponds to its object. That yes. is truth. Yes. So it's telling something like it is, or that which corresponds to its object. The nature of truth. Truth is not created, but it's revealed. Truth was here before man was even created.
8: Yeah.
9: So out of God's nature came truth. That's why scientists can never say they created the law, a second law of thermodynamics, because they discovered it.
8: Yes, that's
9: they
8: right.
9: They can't ever say I created the whatever scientific law, because it was already here. They discovered it. That's why scientists say we discovered a cure for cancer. We discovered a cure for polio, because they, even in their limited knowledge, know that this stuff was already here. The laws of science were already here. So then who created the laws of science? God.
8: That's right.
9: So all these truths that we witness came from the nature of God, and we see it embodied in John 14 and 6. Jesus says, I am the way, the truth, and the life, right?
8: Yeah.
9: So truth is it comes out of nature of God. Man does not have the authority to redefine truth.
8: So let's just talk about this. Now, you wouldn't know if you're in the audience, but I'm looking at a little styrofoam cup here, and I'm going to say to Perseus, Perseus, this is a cup. And if you say, oh, that's not a cup, that's a table, then you and I have a fundamental lack of awareness of the meaning of the word cup. And I have a little bit of a philosophy background, so that's why I'm using that illustration.
9: Uh-huh.
8: When scientists say, I discovered a cure to cancer, just like you said so beautifully, what they're saying is, I discovered something that somebody beyond me, something beyond me, had already created.
9: Exactly.
8: And so that's why a lot of us, when we talk about this, say, you can't see a design and not at some point go, there must have been a designer.
9: That's right.
8: Nothing in our lives tells us that accidents
9: that's right.
8: create order.
9: That's right.
8: The reality is the ultimate order comes from the orderer.
9: That's right.
8: So tell me then about the Bible.
9: Mm-hmm.
8: If all truth is ultimately in God, then tell me about Scripture. Tell me about Genesis to Revelation. Tell me, how is the Bible a custodian of truth?
9: I love that word, custodian. It's also an anchor.
8: Oh, good. So good.
9: If you make any type of argument, if you make any type of statement, it has to be grounded in something. So for us as Christians, everything we assert is grounded in Scripture, and that Scripture is God-breathed.
8: Yeah.
9: So we have ultimate truth, not relative truth. We have ultimate truth.
8: So good.
9: If someone says that's not right, that means they're presupposing that they know what right is.
8: Mm-hmm.
9: Or if that's wrong.
8: Yeah.
9: You're presupposing you know what right is. So we can't make statements in vacuums. Everything we say either has to be rooted in the Word of God, or rooted in philosophy, or something else that's humanistic. But whatever we do, if you want to be on the right track, you want to be on a correct foundation, make sure that it's rooted in Scripture.
8: And what's interesting about that is that some people say, oh, you know, there's no such thing as ultimate truth or absolute truth. But when you say that, there's no such thing as
9: you
8: make
9: absolutely.
8: An absolute statement. Yeah, exactly. So we live in an interesting time. A lot of times we just have to help people know, like we can say that something is profoundly evil.
9: Sure.
8: The abuse of a child, the murder of an innocent. Like, we just know that that's wrong. And knowing that it's wrong tells us that we know that there's good and evil. And
9: right.
8: The way we know there's good and evil is we all intuitively know there's an ultimate standard.
9: Right.
8: We may not agree on what that standard is, but there's an ultimate standard. And what God's word has been proven is faithful and true.
9: That's right.
8: Through the ages. And I love what you said about John 14:6, when Jesus said, I'm the way, I'm the truth, I'm the life. No one comes to the Father but by me. That's in our day, Perseus, doesn't that seem a little, I won't say harsh, but a little bit narrow?
9: That's right. The gospel is exclusive.
8: Now, that doesn't play well in modern media. The gospel is exclusive.
9: It's exclusive, but it's not a foreign concept. We're used to this, right? We have schools that we have to apply for.
8: Yes.
9: Not everybody can get into Harvard.
8: Yes, that's right.
9: Not everybody can get into Stanford.
8: Okay.
9: Why? Because it's exclusive. So we're used to these things. Let's make it practical. If someone steals your car, first thing you'll say is, you stole my car. Well, you're making a claim, right? That this is wrong. You shouldn't steal my car. That's the inference. Well, in the same way, God is in charge of heaven.
8: Yes.
9: Are we the ones that going to tell God who to let into heaven and what criteria to save us all? No, it's his heaven, and God has the total prerogative to define how you get to heaven and how you become saved. And so the gospel is whosoever will. You just have to either say, I want to accept Jesus, or I don't want to accept Jesus, but the offer is there.
8: So what's amazing to me is that the gospel, the good news of God in Jesus, is exclusive, meaning God has the right to set the parameters. What's amazing to me is that God's parameters is if you're willing to come, if you're willing to submit, if you're willing to accept what Jesus did on the cross for you.
9: That's right.
8: And part of that, Perseus, is all of us recognizing that there is a God who's holy and perfect, mm-hmm. and we're not him,
9: mm-hmm.
8: and we need a Savior.
9: That's right.
8: We deserve to be forever separated. We need a Savior. All right, again, this movie, Unspoken, September 25th, 2026, 6 p.m. to 8 p.m. It's a $25 donation. It's going to be shown at New Hope Baptist Church. The website where you can get information is srministries.org, and all kinds of great things. Tell us just a little bit more about what you see with some of these groups that are being a little bit divisive. They're claiming that, you know, Christianity is a white man's religion. They're claiming that blacks have been excluded, that Africa was never a part. So just talk to us a little bit more about that.
9: Yeah, there's a reference, a term that a lot of Christians are not familiar with. It's called BRIC, B-R-I-C.
8: B-R-I-C, okay.
9: And it stands for Black Religious Identity Cults.
8: Wow.
9: Black Religious Identity Cults. And within that umbrella of BRIC, you have Nation of Islam, you have Hebrew Israelites, and even the Five Percenters. But for those of you who don't know what Nation of Islam teach, their core teaching is that the true religion of black people is Islam, which is not true. It's not historically true. And white people are blue-eyed devils. That was the original teaching of Elijah Muhammad, carried on by Malcolm X. Propagated by Farrakhan, Louis Farrakhan, who's still in charge.
8: Wow.
9: He doesn't talk about it as much,
8: yeah.
9: but he still believes that black people are more superior than white people. And the reason why this came to be is due to the reaction of the racism they experienced.
8: Yes, yes.
9: So all they did was turn it around to their advantage because of what they experienced due to American racism, but it doesn't make it right.
8: Yeah,
9: it's not true. And if they really want to be saved, they need to accept Jesus Christ.
8: Amen. I'm gonna just lift up a couple things. First of all, let's just be honest about this. Racism is real. and that those gentlemen you mentioned have probably all experienced racism. Racism has been real in America. I know of personal experiences and stories with my brothers and sisters who are, they've experienced very real racism.
9: That's right.
8: So racism real. We need to confess that and repent of that.
9: That's right.
8: On the flip side, let me just say why it's important to know history. If you say Islam is really the religion of the African American black community.
9: That's right.
8: That was birthed in 600-700 AD with Muhammad. The reality is that we're talking about black Christians as early as the 100s, the second century.
9: Exactly.
8: So come on. If you know about history, you'll be able to immediately to go like, wait, that what you're saying is false.
9: Right. And to me, that's one of the indictments against our seminaries, Bible colleges,
8: that's right,
9: and even some churches, is we haven't taught the contributions of Africa in Christianity. And so that's why we want you to come to the movie.
8: So I'm going to say this. You didn't ask me to say this, but I'm going to say this. If you're a white guy or a white gal and you're going like, I don't know if I want to go to this movie about African history, let me just tell you, this is not just for black Americans. It's not just for African Americans. This is for the body of Christ to understand God has always been no respecter of persons. He's built his body, his beautiful, beautiful bride, with all sizes and shapes, ages, socioeconomic status. I mean, again, how many times are you reading the scripture about wealth? Should poverty or abundance be a divider of people? No. In fact, James confronts the body when you say, hey, if you say to the rich guy, come sit up front, and the poor guy, you're sitting back at my feet, and he just condemns that. So, again, read Galatians, read Romans.
9: Amen.
8: About what God does. So September 25th, 2026, 6 p.m. to 8 p.m., the movie is Unspoken. It's going to be an awesome opportunity to understand the ministry of Sound Reasoning. It is held at New Hope Baptist Church. The website is srministries.org. We've got less than 2 minutes, Perseus. Give us the heartbeat, not just of the movie, but of Sound Reasoning and of you personally. What is the heartbeat of it, just the core of the core?
9: We want to bring the truth that's often found in the ivory towers of seminary down to the steeple towers of the local church.
8: Whew. Okay, so let me just tell you, my dear friends, pastor-to-pastor community, this man, Perseus Poku, I've known him for years. He is a faithful man of God. He has a deep heart for you and for your life. He wants to take what has sometimes been in the ether, sometimes been in the hoity-toity halls of academia. And again, I've been there. I appreciate that. So has Perseus. We appreciate that. But this is a translation ministry. This is an equipping ministry. 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So again, whatever your race is, background, believer even or not believer, we'd love to have you at that movie. Less than a minute. Any final word you want to say?
9: We love Jesus. We love you. Hopefully we see you on the 25th.
8: Come on. 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Lord bless you.
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29: 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We've all said it, we've all felt it, but sometimes those days are not our favorite. Hey there, it is Mike on 710 AM at 105.7 FM, The Word. That is something that I love that God challenges us on. That we can't just say thanks, God, when things are going great. Sometimes we've got to say thanks, God, and pursue God and continue to trust God, even when things are challenging, even when things feel like they're falling apart, even when we feel overwhelmed with everything. Because just because the day changes, our circumstances change, the things going on around us change, God is the same yesterday, today, and forever.
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31: When we worship anything less than God, it's an idol. It's not the true and living God. You're shortchanging God. God said, don't make an image out of me. It's a downgrade immediately. So when we worship an image, we're downgrading already our Lord and our King.
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31: Revelation 19, verse 10, the testimony of Jesus. If there's ever a verse in the Bible that encapsulates the whole Bible, I think this is it right here. Because what is the whole Bible about? Man's sin and failure and God's mercy and grace through Jesus. And then the consummation of all things in Christ. It's all heading for him. You know, the answer is in the back of the book. And the back of the book says, it's Jesus. The revelation of Jesus Christ is the answer for humanity in every way. And we get to see his authority here and his unique relationship with his creation. It is awesome. Man, I'll tell you, I thought this one's too important to fly by. I'm excited just to dwell on this because we have a tendency to worship things we see. It's just a fact. It's the way we're wired. It's a part of our fallen nature is to worship things we see instead of saving that worship for the unseen God who made all the things we see. And so to worship things we see is far less than giving glory to the true and living God. And even John will struggle with this, and we see here tonight. Let's read verses 1 to 16. So John writes here in Revelation 19, verse 1, after these things, I heard a loud voice of a great multitude in heaven saying, Alleluia, salvation and glory and honor and power belong to the Lord our God, for true and righteous are his judgments, because he has judged the great harlot who corrupted the earth with her fornication, and he has avenged on her the blood of his servants shed by her. Again, they said, Alleluia. Her smoke rises up forever and ever. And the 24 elders and the four living creatures fell down and worshiped God who sat on the throne saying, Amen. Alleluia. Then the voice came from the throne saying, Praise our God, all you his servants and those who fear him, both small and great. That's how you do worship. There it is right there. And I heard, as it were, the voice of a great multitude, as the sound of many waters, and as the sound of mighty thundering, saying, Alleluia, for the Lord God omnipotent reigns. Let us be glad and rejoice and give him glory, for the marriage of the Lamb has come, and his wife has made herself ready. And to her it was granted to be arrayed in fine linen, clean and bright. For the fine linen is the righteous acts of the saints. Then he said to me, Write, blessed are those who are called to the marriage supper of the Lamb. And he said to me, These are the true sayings of God. And I fell at his feet to worship him. But he said to me, See that you do not do that. I am your fellow servant and of your brethren who have the testimony of Jesus. Worship God, for the testimony of Jesus is the spirit of prophecy. Now I saw heaven opened, and behold, a white horse, and he who sat on him was called Faithful and True. And in righteousness he judges and makes war. His eyes were like a flame of fire, and on his head were many crowns. He had a name written that no one knew except himself. And he was clothed with a robe dipped in blood, and his name is called the Word of God. And the armies in heaven, clothed in fine linen, white and clean, followed him on white horses. Now out of his mouth goes a sharp sword, that with it he should strike the nations. And he himself will rule them with a rod of iron. For he himself treads the winepress of the fierceness and wrath of Almighty God. And he has on his robe and on his thigh a name written, King of Kings and Lord of Lords. Wow. That is where we are heading. Your future is getting bright. Very, very bright. For he dwells in unapproachable light. What a blessing. The testimony of Jesus is the title of the message. We're looking at verse 10 of Revelation 19. And man, I'll tell you what insight we get when we read this verse. Because even John, the apostle struggles with keeping the right perspective. He just got carried away. I mean, he's the last apostle. He's in his 90s. He's watched his Lord die, rise again from the dead, and ascend into heaven. He's ministered the gospel through decades, and he's shared the gospel with so many. He has taken care of Jesus' mother and seen her off to heaven. He's watched his companions, starting with his own brother. James was the first to die a martyr's death, his own brother. And now here he is, the last one left. And you would think, after all his experience, after all the work that he has done for the Lord and the things he has communicated and shared with the church on a daily and weekly basis, little children, love one another. This is enough, was a saying that he was known for in the church of Ephesus as he ministered there. We're told from church history, he wrote the Gospel of John late in life. He wrote 1st, 2nd, and 3rd John late in life. And now here he is writing the final book of the Bible, the capstone, the revelation of Jesus Christ. And he's just so swept away with the wonder and the majesty of the moment. It's just so powerful. He has dealt with an evil Roman Empire. He has been imprisoned for his faith. He's been banished for his faith. He's presently banished on the island of Patmos as he writes. And what does he see? But the final kingdom of the Antichrist and his hordes falling to the glory of God. He sees Babylon, this evil city resurrected in power, destroyed and in ruins, burning forever and ever. I mean, how glorious is that? Well, do you know what's even more glorious? He sees the establishment of the church as the bride of Christ. He sees the grace of God fully manifested through the gospel. Like, this is what's coming to us. And he's seeing it with his own eyes. He's not just reading it. He's not just imagining it. But this angel had the power, was given the power from Jesus to write these things down, for John to write them, but for this angel to show John. He got to be shown these glorious things. So he's seeing the future of the church. And, you know, you have to wonder, did he see himself there with the apostles gathered? Did he see Peter and James, Andrew? Can you imagine the emotion that would well up with this kind of vision? To see all of your friends and family who are all dead and with the Lord, to suddenly see them in glory with the reigning King and his beauty and his majesty. He is so swept up and swept away. What does it say? And I fell at his feet to worship him. Must have pained him to write that. John told on himself. Have you ever told on yourself? It's great when you do. It really is. You know, my parents always says it goes easier if you just tell on yourself. And I was thinking in my head, it goes even easier if you get away with it. But it's not true, is it? So the things that we get away with are the things that haunt us for the rest of our life. Under the conviction of the Holy Spirit, it's much better just to let it out. I fell at his feet to worship him. John just lets the cat out of the bag. I blew it in this moment. It's the grand finale. It's the greatest moment. I'm about to see the second coming of my Lord and all the holy angels with him. And I'm about to see the church riding in behind in glory and power and majesty and white robes on white horses, totally decked out. And here I am worshiping an angel. He falls down at the feet of an angel and begins to worship. You know, John knows better. He's telling on himself what he already knows. And he knows because in 1 John 5:21, he writes this to us, "Little children, keep yourself from idols." Amen. An idol is anything less than God. When we worship anything less than God, it's an idol. It's not the true and living God. You're shortchanging God. God said, don't make an image out of me. It's a downgrade immediately. You cannot make an image of me. I'm too great. I've created everything you've ever seen and known and more and far more. So how are you supposed to capture me in an image? So when we worship an image, we're downgrading already our Lord and our King. And so keep yourself from idols is the command that John wrote, and it's so hard to do because we have a tendency to worship and focus on what's in front of us. And I've shared that story that when Pastor Chuck Smith, I was the junior high, senior high youth pastor at Calvary Anaheim, we were on the camping trip, and Pastor Chuck had

them, to look at them again. I couldn't find them. They were gone. And the Spirit of God said to me, you will have no other gods before me. And I felt so rebuked, and I knew he was 100% right. Yeah, Lord, I was kind of getting into the man rather than in the one the man was speaking for. I need to be into you and you alone. And that's been a heart check in my life from that point on, that it, when somebody's being used mightily of God in my life, that I keep it in perspective. Now, I've never been tested by an angel, and I do not think myself greater than John. In fact, when I see my heroes fail, they don't stop being heroes. I just lower the bar for myself. I just go, okay, I thought we were all up here. I guess we're all down here. That's the right perspective. That's what we all need to see is, oh, when a hero falls and stumbles, it shouldn't drive us to think, well, I liked him, but now I don't. No, no, opposite. Go, wow, I could fall too. Think soberly. Think soberly, like, wow, if John, I mean, John's probably one of the best in the scriptures. I mean, think about it. You know, having been in the scriptures my whole life, I think of those who've just been an amazing example. Isaac has very little negative said about him. He was a pretty clean living guy. I mean, dad had multiple wives, not Isaac. He's a one woman man, pretty cool. God provided for him. He, you know, had 100-fold. He'd plant and he bore 100-fold. That's unreal. That's the only place in all the scripture where somebody was so fruitful. And yet he had sin, didn't he? He had a couple of places where he tells a lie, right? Oh, she's my sister. He got that one from his dad. Oh, good one, dad. Have to remember that one. No, son, no, no, you can forget that one. That didn't work for me, and it's not going to work for you. How about Daniel? You know, Daniel had a unique story, didn't he? He just, think of it. What do we have of Daniel sinning? I can't think of anything. Even God says Daniel is pretty okay. I mean, I think he mentions Daniel and two others. Is it Job, Daniel, and Noah? If those guys were here trying to save Israel from the destruction coming for them from Babylon, they would only save themselves. They can't save you guys. Like, wow. That's God bragging about those three and how holy their lives were, how set apart. And yet, they're still sinners. They are. They're still sinners. They still have moments of failure. John is another one. You know, Peter, we hear a lot about Peter, don't we? Yeah, we all relate to Peter. Yeah, that's my guy. John is like, what do we say negative about John? You go through the Gospels, he's pretty right on. I mean, I guess he wanted to consume the Samaritans. You know, he's sons of thunder, him and James, but they learn their lesson. He becomes the apostle of love, and he serves so faithfully, and his writings are so full of love. But here we are at the very end of his life, and you think, man, this is when you're like the most holy. You're like literally seeing revelations of Jesus Christ and beholding the end of the chapter, and you're seeing all these glorious things. I mean, come on, you're in the holiest of moments, and still his sinful nature gets the better of him, and he falls for the wrong reason. He falls to his knees for the wrong guy. He begins to worship an angel that's been given this power by God. This power was given to him by God. And thank God for this godly angel who rebukes him immediately. That is the right thing to do. No, watch out. You have one to worship, and it is God and God alone. You do not worship a man. You do not worship a woman, you do not worship any created thing, and not even the angels, for they are created. Though they were created above us, they are not above God. And be careful. And so he gives this rebuke. See that you do not do that. It is a strong rebuke in the Greek, you guys. This is adamant, this is firm, and it's full of emotion.
There's

0: motion in this statement. This angel was ticked off. Like, you're ruining the moment. Don't ruin the moment. This is the grand finale. Now behave yourself, John. See that you do not do that. Don't do it. Colossians 2:18, let no one cheat you of your reward, taking delight in false humility and worship of angels. The false humility is saying, God is too great for me. I am better to approach a saint or an angel because God is just too great. So I need somebody less than God to go to. God's jealous for this relationship. It's false humility. Why? Because God is inviting you to fellowship with him. And to reject that fellowship is to reject God. Remember when Saul was called to be king? It says that when the lot fell to Saul, that he was king, they couldn't find him. Where was he? He was hiding in the luggage. He knew he was king. He was already anointed king by Samuel. And yet this false humility that he had was exactly what I just said. It was false humility. It wasn't, oh, I'm so humble, I can't be king. No, God told you you're king. Now you're disobeying God, hiding in the luggage. And that's going to come back to haunt you because you have a faulty sense of God and his authority in your life. And your eyes are on yourself and not on the Lord. And so he needed a good rebuke because David, though he seems to be more proud, is not proud at all, but obedient. Obedient to God's call, obedient to God's plan and purpose. And so they take delight in false humility. I'm not worthy to approach Jesus. I need to go to his mother instead. I need to go to Gabriel or Michael, the archangel. Because God is too great for me. Are you kidding? You're insulting God. Now cut it out. Are you based in grace or self-righteousness? If it's grace, then go to the king. He's asking you to. We boldly go before the throne of grace to obtain mercy and grace to help in time of need. That is exactly what we're to do. We're to go before the Lord. And he says, I am your fellow servant. Now, isn't that amazing to hear an angel say this? I am your fellow servant. Isn't that exactly what Psalm 103 says? The angels are servants of the Most High, doing his bidding. They do the bidding of the Lord. And I'm of your brethren who have the testimony of Jesus. Wow, sounds like he's saved. Well, he is saved. He always was. He was never not. He is an angel of the Lord and a messenger and a servant of the king. And he has a unique relationship with Jesus. A unique relationship indeed. Look at Revelation 22:9. I'm sorry to say John repeats the same mistake. He's still in the body. He's still in the body. And it's like every time there's something so great, so glorious, he just can't help it. He just starts worshiping, but who's in front of him? And that's where his heart goes. To the one who's showing it. Like, wow, I love this big screen TV. I love the revelation it brings me. Woo! Thank you, Samsung. You're the best. You know, no. You know, this angel is just showing John what God gave him to show. And we got to be careful. Don't worship the created thing. So he says to him here, I am your fellow servant and of your brethren, the prophets. Because that's what he's doing. He's prophesying. He's bringing the future to John. And then John's writing it down for us. So it would be silly for us to worship John, wouldn't it? If John got in trouble for worshiping the angel, then shouldn't we be in trouble for worshiping John? No, you don't worship John. He's a fellow servant. Just like this angel who's a fellow servant and prophet. I would thank God for John. I feel that safer. You know, it's like, because you can get, right? It's like, well, thank you for being obedient. Well, God helped me be obedient. God empowered me. It's like, it's all from God. And we do. We have to be careful because we can really get off track easy. And he's of those who keep the words of this book. Look at that. This angel says, I'm obedient to the words in this book, just like you. Worship God. What a great, great response and command. And so we learn some things about angels right here, just in this relationship. They're fellow servants. They have the same testimony, the testimony of Jesus. And they're prophets, not all, but those who serve as prophets. Think about it. When Gabriel came and said, Mary, you're going to have a child, was that not prophetic? Very prophetic. And so they have a prophetic ministry and relationship to God's people when God gives it to them, but they're simply servants. And look at this. Joshua chapter 5 reveals to us the relationship that Jesus has to the angels. It came to pass when Joshua was by Jericho that he lifted his eyes and looked, and behold, a man stood opposite him with his sword drawn in his hand. And Joshua went to him and said to him, are you for us or for our adversaries? I like his answer. So he said, no, I'm not for you and I'm not for the adversaries, but as commander of the army of the Lord, I have now come. This is the captain of the Lord's army. And who's his army? The angelic host. And we see this throughout Scripture. The angelic host is his army. And Joshua fell on his face to the earth and worshiped and said to him, what does my Lord say to his servant? So the captain of the Lord's army is worthy of worship. Did you get that? So who does that make him? Jesus.
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6: 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So excited that you are here and learning more about this God, because He is the one who gives us strength. He is the one that died on the cross and invited us to be part of His family. He is the one that said that we can fight the enemy in the authority and the name of Jesus. Not in our own strength, but in His strength and His authority. So when the enemy comes calling and you are feeling hopeless and helpless and unable to overcome whatever it is you're facing, just remember, you have the King of the universe fighting with you.
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10: 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The Lord Jesus Christ is the answer to all of our problems in this world, and He's the only way into the world that's yet to come. May today's message help you to see Him coming in the volume of the book that is written of Him, the Bible. Now, here's Pastor Adrian.
11: Him with gold, and you shall put it before the veil. Watch this. You shall put it before the veil. Okay? That means in the holy place. Holy place is here. The veil is here. Holy of Holies is on this side. So it's on this side. That's important. I'm going to show you something here. Okay? The staves are right there so we can carry. We can take mobile gospel everywhere we go. And you're going to put it before the veil that's by the Ark of the Testimony, before the mercy seat that is over the testimony, where I will meet with you. God meets with sinners in Christ. That's ultimately what this is pointing about. Verse 7, and Aaron shall burn thereon what? Sweet incense every morning when he dresses the lamps. He shall burn incense upon it. And when Aaron lights the lamps at even, he shall burn incense upon it, a perpetual incense before the Lord throughout your generations. That points to Christ's perpetual sacrifice for us, which lasts forever. Christ's death on the cross is as a perpetual, everlasting, for all eternity incense before God Therefore, God will always be pleased with us who are trusting in his Son. Okay? Now, verse 9 and 10. You shall offer no strange incense on it. Remember when Aaron's sons tried to do that and God burned them up, right? No burnt sacrifice. That was out in the court on the brazen altar, not this altar. Nor meat offering. Neither shall you pour drink offering thereon. Aaron shall make an atonement upon the horns of it once in a year with the blood of the sin offering of atonements. Once in the year shall he make atonement upon it throughout your generations. It is most holy unto the Lord. Okay, you guys saw that there? Now, go to Leviticus. I want to show you this. Because you should be asking, can we get the censer back up? Where is that censer? And what's the connection between the altar and the censer? I'm going to show you right now. Now, you're turning to Leviticus 16. Now, how come Paul doesn't mention specifically the altar of incense? He mentions the censer. This is why. What Paul has in mind is the Day of Atonement once a year when the high priest will enter all the way into the what? Most good, most holy place in the Holy of Holies. He would do what he had to do in the holy place, but he would enter all the way into the back. Well, in order for him to enter into the back, he had to take the golden censer with him. But on his way in, he had to do something with the altar of incense. Now watch this. Okay, you see it here? It would look something like this, and he would carry this with him. By the way, if he didn't take this into Holy of Holies, God would kill him on the spot. I'm going to show you. Leviticus 16:11. If we can get that up on the overhead. And I appreciate the flexibility. Look at this. Aaron shall bring the bullock of the sin offering, which is for himself. I told you, priests in the Old Testament were sinners too. Our high priest Jesus in the New Testament has no sin. All right. Which is for himself and shall make an atonement for himself and for his house. Christ didn't have to do that. He only did it for his church. And shall kill the bullock of the sin offering, which is for himself. Now look at verse 12. Watch this. And he shall take a what? There it is. There it is. This is what Paul is referring to. He shall take a censer. This is not the altar of incense. He shall take a censer full of burning coals. Where is he getting that from? The brazen altar in the court. I want you to see the gospel here. He's got to go out on the burning brazen altar and use the little forks or shovels to scoop out the fiery hot coals and put it inside the censer. Okay? I just showed you the censer. Now he takes that. White hot. They're burning. Okay? And he's going into the holy place. Now watch this. He shall take a censer full of burning coals of fire from off the altar from before the Lord and his hands full of sweet incense, beaten small, and bring it within the veil. What this would imply then is he most likely would then stop at the altar of incense and then scoop out incense to put on the fire which was in the golden censer. Then take it in. Why? And where is the gospel there? Here's the gospel. The incense from off the altar of incense being put in the censer represent Christ's intercessory prayer. But Christ's intercessory prayer, in order for that prayer to be effectual, in order for God to receive and answer that prayer and accept that prayer, it took the fire from the brazen altar, which represents the cross of Jesus, whereby he came under the wrath of God on Calvary's tree. The death of Jesus, symbolized by the brazen altar, ready, is what gives efficacy to the intercessory prayer of Christ, typified by the altar of incense. Does that make sense? Let me say it another way. Christ's death gives efficacy to Christ's prayer. Can you get it now? Christ's death gives power and efficacy to Christ's prayer. God hears Christ's prayer because of Christ's death for us. Christ, typified by the high priest entering into the most holy place, is symbolizing Christ entering into heaven. And the Hebrew writer says he did it with what? With blood. Christ did it with blood. Christ did not literally take literal physical blood into heaven. How do we know this? After the resurrection. Luke chapter 24, Jesus told the disciples to put their hands in his side. And he says, a spirit has not flesh and bone. Why didn't he say flesh and blood? Because all the blood was already poured out, which means full atonement was made. No blood left, full satisfaction made. Does that make sense? Well, how is he taking the blood? I know I'm getting ahead because it's later in chapter 9 and chapter 10. How is it then that the Hebrew writer talks about Christ taking blood into the most holy place? Ready? He takes the efficacy and the success of the blood that he shed on the cross into heaven. That's what it's referring to. So because of Christ's successful atonement for us on the cross, God receives his prayers on our behalf. Does that make sense? And this is why the altar of incense had to first get its fire from the brazen altar. Christ's prayer gets its fire or its efficacy from his cross work. Okay. Then he goes in. Now watch this. Did I finish the last part of that verse? Okay. And then he stands here in verse 13. And he shall put the incense upon the fire before the Lord, that the cloud of the incense may cover the mercy seat that is upon the testimony. How come, Lord, that he died not? You know what God's saying? I don't want to look at that priest. I want to see my son. I don't want to see that priest. I want to see my son. And the same thing is required for us to enter into his presence. We have to be enveloped by the righteousness of Christ. Enveloped by the blood of Christ, enveloped by the atonement of Christ, or God will incinerate us on the spot. He will incinerate us on the spot. But if we come into his presence with the sweet fragrance of the atonement of Christ, he says, come on, dear son. Come on, dear daughter. Enter into my presence. You're accepted because my son died for you. Does that make sense? That's the gospel there. All right, so I'm hoping that these things make sense. Let's go back to Hebrews. And let's see how we are almost out of time. All right, let's go back to Hebrews. We got maybe 5 minutes or so, and then we got to wrap up. Couple of final thoughts before we conclude. I want you to go with me to point number 2, and we're going to look at the ark. This is probably as far as we're going to get today. We're going to look at the ark, and I want to get the ark image up on the overhead if we can. We're back in Hebrews 9, trying to start making our descent. And if you're back in Hebrews 9, we're looking at verse 4. Hebrews 9, 4, this is what it says. After they entered into the holiest of all, and it said, which had the golden censer and the what? Ark of the covenant overlaid round about with gold. Okay, then it tells us what was in the ark. Wherein was the golden pot that had manna, Aaron's rod that had budded, and the tables of the covenant. As far as we're going to be able to get today. So let's look at point 2 very briefly. Point 2, the holy ark of the covenant seen in Christ and should be seen in us. It's called the ark of the covenant because the covenant was in it. The tabernacle in scripture is also called the tabernacle of testimony. Because God's testimony, his covenant, the Ten Commandments, was placed in the ark. Okay, if you were wondering why it is termed that way. How should we see Christ in the ark? Is that the only image we have there? I didn't know it was going to come out that dark. Oh, all right. I didn't put a second one in. Is that the only one I put in there, brother? Ah, we have to do our best with this then. It was 2.5 cubits by 1.5 cubits. On the inside, it was shittim wood. I mentioned that earlier, and I said I was going to touch on that, okay? It was shittim wood on the inside, and it was overlaid with pure gold. You're going to see this in Exodus 25. I want you to see this breakdown, and then I want you to know the significance of it. Please turn to Exodus 25. Paul is pulling the imagery from here. You're going to go to Exodus 25 so we can see where he's getting this. I want you to see Christ in it, and then I want us to see how it applies to us, and then we can get ready to wrap up for today. We are looking at the Ark of the Covenant We can't say for sure exactly what it looks like, but based on the specifications that God gave Moses to build it, we'll use this one. This is good. This is the other one. This is the inside of it. When it's open, these are the three things that are inside, okay? That is the golden pot that had the manna in it. That symbolizes Aaron's rod that budded, and those are the tablets, the two tables of stone, okay? This is the mercy seat. Those are the cherubims. This is the mercy seat being lifted up. And notice it has staves here also. Okay? So, if you're in chapter 25, look at verse 10. Exodus 25, 10. Notice what it says. It says, they shall make an ark of shittim wood. Okay? 2 cubits and a half shall be the length thereof, and a cubit and a half the breadth thereof, and a cubit and a half the height thereof. What is shittim wood? Shittim wood was a very strong, a hard, very, very durable wood. Termites hate it. Okay, this is, if you want some good, strong wood, you want to get you some shittim wood, okay? It was made of shittim wood. This is basically like a chest. It's a shittim wood, okay? So you want to capture this in your notes. The shittim wood represents the humanity of Jesus Christ. I want you to see the gospel here. I would not be teaching you the gospel if I'm not showing you Christ here. You should not be satisfied with studying the scripture with not seeing Christ there. We need to see our Savior, don't we? The wood is Christ. That should make sense because Christ through the scripture is called the seed. He's called the branch, right? And the rod of Jesse, he's called the true vine, isn't he? He's called the tree of righteousness. So it makes sense that the wood would point to Jesus. And specifically, it points to his incorruptibility or sinless humanity. He had no corruption. This was wood that was durable. It lasts forever. It would never corrupt. Which refers to Jesus' sinlessness. He's incorruptible. You and I are very corruptible. We are corrupt by nature, vile by nature, evil by nature. This is why we need God to give us a new heart and save us from our sins, right? Jesus described all the things that come out of a depraved heart, a corrupt heart, nothing but corruption. But Jesus saves us. He gives us a new heart, doesn't he? Don't you love him for that? Yeah. But this is Christ's incorruptibility in his nature. He never sinned. At all, okay? It also alludes to the wooden cross that he would die on to atone for our sins. The wooden cross, the tree that he would die on for our sins, okay? And then it goes on to say here, verse 11, you shall overlay it with pure gold. So let me help us. Verse 10, with the shittim wood, is teaching Jesus is what? Humanity. Verse 11, that's describing it being overlaid with gold. It's pointing to Jesus what? Deity. Jesus is God. Jesus is Yahweh. Jesus is the Creator. Jesus is equal to the Father and equal to the Holy Ghost. What theological doctrine is this underscoring? The hypostatic union. Jesus is both God and man at the same time. If he wasn't God, his death on the cross would be useless. A man cannot save other men. I mentioned that earlier. There's too many sins to account for. It would take an everlasting and infinite being to pay the penalty that is without number or is incalculable. He would have to be infinite in his nature. Right. So it refers to him being God. Let me put a couple of verses on the overhead. Matthew 1:23. This is a big argument today, isn't it? You hear people arguing about it on social media. He was a good man. He was a teacher. He was a prophet. He was a guru, but he wasn't God. Are you insane? Couldn't do the things that he did if he wasn't God. Matthew 1:23. Well, he never said he was God. Yes, he did. Multiple times. The Bible never says he was God. It says it all over the place, Old and the New Testament. Here's one. Behold, a virgin shall be with child and shall bring forth a son, and they shall call his name Emmanuel, which is being interpreted God with us. Isn't that right? How did John describe him? John 1:1. In the beginning was the Word, and the Word was with God, and the Word was God. That Word in verse 1 became flesh and dwelt among us, and we beheld his glory. John 1:14. And then what did Thomas say? John 20, verse 28. Put that up on the overhead. How did Thomas say, one of the most explicit references in all the New Testament that would teach us that Jesus Christ is God? John 20, Thomas, after he saw the resurrected Christ and touched him, Thomas said unto him, my Lord, and what? My God. Now, how are you going to get around that? Ain't no getting around that, right? I can take you to like 50 other verses right now that show that Jesus is God. All right. So both of these are shown in the ark. The wood is his humanity. The gold is his deity. Gold symbolizes kings. God is king of all. Gold is a symbol of glory. God is altogether glorious, isn't he? That's right. Redemptively and intrinsically. Now, let's keep going. He says, and you shall overlay it with pure gold. Within and without shall you overlay it. What does that mean? Jesus was very God, a very God, through and through God. And then, and shall make upon it a crown of gold, because Christ is king of all, isn't he? Round about, and you shall cast four rings. This is where it points to us. You shall cast four rings of gold for it, and put them in the four corners thereof, and two rings shall be in the one side of it, and two rings in the other side, right? You won't be able to see it from that one. The other one had it, but it's kind of dark. There's two rings on each side, so the staffs could go through, so it could be carried. Uzzah didn't do that. That's why God killed him. He didn't follow God's instructions, okay? This represents your responsibility. Did you know when you go to work tomorrow, you're supposed to take the ark with you? Everywhere you go, you are to take the ark. You are not to be an arkless Christian. You are to take the gospel, the person, and work of Jesus Christ everywhere you go. I should see wore out shoulders by the time you come on Sunday. I'm looking for bruises on your shoulders when you come in here. Why your shoulders look so clean? How come they don't look wore out? Where are the calluses at? We need to be more evangelical, don't we? That's right. Lord, help us. It also denotes the responsibility for you and I to take our cross, deny ourselves and take up our cross and follow the Lord Jesus Christ everywhere he goes. All right, a couple more. Let's keep it going here. Verse 13, you shall make staves of shittim wood, overlay them with gold, because evangelism is glorious. It's glorious. Verse 14, you shall put the staves into the rings by the sides of the ark, that the ark may be borne with them, that it might be carried. That's what that means. The staves shall be in the rings of the ark. They shall not be taken from it. You're to leave them in there. That means we're never to stop preaching the gospel. We're never to stop looking for opportunities to share the gospel. We don't get to take the staves out until we get to heaven. We don't get to take them out. Verse 16, you shall put into the ark the what? What is that? Two tables of stone, the Ten Commandments, which is God's testimony of his covenant and his requirements, his holy requirements to Israel, which I shall give you. And look, you shall put a mercy seat of pure gold. I don't think we're going to get to that today. Two cubits and a half shall be the length thereof, and a cubit and a half shall be the breadth thereof. Why is the mercy seat the same dimensions as the ark? It's 2.5 by 1.5, isn't it? Well, we just read that back in verse 10. Back in verse 10, it says the ark was 2.5 by 1.5 cubits. The mercy seat is the exact same dimension. I was looking at pictures, getting ready for this, and I saw some pictures. I saw some that looked nicer than this, but I couldn't choose them because the ark came out to about right here and about right here, but the mercy seat was like right here and right here. I'm like, they did not read Exodus 25. They did not read Exodus 25. It has to be the same length and the same width because the mercy seat is Jesus who fully, entirely covered all the requirements of the commandments that were in the ark for us. Does that make sense? You come in just a little bit, that's one commandment that's left for us to keep, and we done because we can't keep it. All right, that's important for us to see there. Verse 17, you shall make a mercy seat of pure gold. Two cubits and a half should be the length thereof, and a cubit and a half should be the breadth thereof, and you shall make two cherubims of gold. I'm probably going to have to stop here because we're not going to get to these till next week, but two cherubims of gold of beaten work shall you make them in the two ends of the mercy seat. Now, this is what Paul is referring to back in our text. He does mention the cherubims, does he not? We're going to get to that next week. This is what I want to do. I want to close with Mark 16, verse 15. I want to close with our responsibility. You can mark your outlines here. We'll end here and we'll pick up this place next week, Lord willing. I'm taking you to Mark 16 because I see a connection between the staffs in the ark, Exodus 25, and the staffs in the altar of incense, Exodus 30, and Mark 16, the Great Commission that Jesus gave to the apostles. I'm going to read verse 15 in your hearing. And when I read this, I want you to have in your mind's eye the staffs. And may God use that to help you better bear your staff, the staff of the gospel. And be more deliberate and diligent to take the staff of the gospel, the good news of the cross of Christ, as sinners who are deserving of God's wrath can receive mercy if they turn to Christ while there's still air in their lungs. Mark 16, notice what Jesus says after his resurrection. Verse 14, it says, "And afterward he appeared unto the 11 as they sat at meat." There's 11, not 12. Judas left, right? He would later be replaced by Paul. Okay, the 11 as they sat at meat, and he upbraided them with their unbelief and the hardness of heart. Even the apostles struggle with that. Okay? If you struggle with that, weakness of faith, faith topsy-turvy going up and down, you're not alone. The apostles struggle with that too. He helped them. He'll help you. Ask him, what should we pray? Lord, increase my faith. Increase my faith. And he will. And it says he did this because they believed not them which had seen him after he was risen. Christ is truly risen. Verse 15 is our verse. I'll stop here. And he sent unto them, "Go ye into all the world and preach the gospel to every creature. Go ye, saints, into all the world. Take the staff of the ark. Take the staff of the altar of incense everywhere you go and preach the glorious gospel of Jesus Christ that more and more sinners might be saved. Believe in its power. Believe in its efficacy. It will save God's elect. It will save those that God's appointed to salvation. It will save them. Even if they reject it now, they've heard it. The seed's been planted in their heart. God can pull the tow truck of grace and pull them into the kingdom anytime he wants to. Just do your part and sow the seed, preach and pray and get out the way. Amen. God bless you. We'll stop there. All right.
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16: This is Pastor Robert Briggs of the Union Gospel Mission in Sacramento, and we want to let you know about some changes that are happening in the downtown area near our mission. 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
20: Today, I want to go ahead and talk about the fourth church that will be around before Christ returns. And this church is called the Church of Thyatira. And if I was to label this church and give it a name, and if there was a name plastered on the billboards throughout Northern California, it would be this name called the Jezebel Church. So in Revelation chapter 2, Jesus goes ahead and he's writing, and he writes to the church, and he says this, to the angel, which is the minister assigned to that area, to the angel of the church of Thyatira, I write these things. These things, says the Son of God, who has eyes like flame of fire and his feet like fine brass. What is this talking about? Eyes of fire and feet like brass. It's talking about the authority of his holiness and how he will judge every person. Jesus is first introducing his words to this Thyatira church by establishing the authority of his holiness. His eyes like fire. will burn right through your actions and reveal the motive of every person's heart. Just with one look of Jesus, you will be tested with fire. Just with one look of Jesus, he will pierce right through your soul. And this is what Jesus is saying in 1 Corinthians, even Paul. He says, our works will be tested with fire to see what lasts and what will be burned up. That on this earth, a lot of people do a lot of good, but sometimes that good is done with false motives. And I believe that the fire in that judges our works in 1 Corinthians, I believe that is the same fire of the look of Jesus. When you stand before the Lord and you have to give an account for everything that you did on the earth, he's going to look right into you with his eyes of fire, and all your works will be tested with just one glance from Jesus. He's establishing the authority of his holiness. And his feet are like brass. That means wherever Jesus walks, wherever he treads, he is like a refining furnace. And so what this is saying is this. Jesus is saying, Thyatira, I see everything about you and your works. I walk among you and I see you. And I'm going to judge every part of your life to the core of your soul with the fire of my perfect holiness to see what you're really made of. So he establishes his authority. And he first now, because he's looking at them, he commends their works. Revelation 2:19. I know your works, your love, your service, your faith, and your patience. And as for your works, the last are more than the first. And so Jesus is saying with the eyes of fire, looking at them, seeing right through everything that they're doing, he first commends them. I see the good in you. I see the good that you are doing. Love is being expressed at your church. I see the service. I see the faith. I see love expressing itself in long suffering because love is patient. You are a loving church. Your works are good. There is a love there. I would say that this loving church, if they had an anthem verse that described this loving church, it would be these. It would be this from 1 Corinthians 13:13, which says this. And now these three remain, faith, hope, and love. But the greatest of these is love. Thyatira, if you think about it, was the complete opposite of Ephesus. Ephesus was bold in truth, but they lost their first love. The church of Thyatira, they are hot in love, but they do not have truth. And because although the Bible says the greatest is love, 1 Corinthians 13:6 also says, love does not rejoice in evil, but rejoices with the truth. You see, this church leadership has manipulated their people with the love message to not rejoice in truth and actually to rejoice in evil. And because of the bad leadership of a Jezebel, Jesus is about ready to lay down the smackdown on this church of Thyatira. And so he goes ahead and he says, now it's time for the rebuke. I'm commending you. You got the message of love. Yes, love, love, love. The greatest is love. But I'm looking at you with my eyes of fire, feet of brass. I'm like a walking furnace. And now it's time to give an account to what your message of love really entails. Verse 20, nevertheless, I have a few things against you. Notice the text says, I have a few things. That means Jesus has a list. I have a few things against you, Church of Thyatira, the Jezebel church. Because, and this is the reason why I have the list against you. It is because you allow that woman Jezebel, who calls herself a prophetess, to teach and seduce. The Greek word for seduced is actually deceived. My servants to do what? To commit sexual immorality and eat things sacrificed to idols. Notice that this church allows this Jezebel figure. This church allows this teaching to happen. What is that saying? It's saying there's weak leadership in this church. When you have strong leadership doesn't just allow things to happen. So this church is passive in its leadership. A figure of a Jezebel filled the void, filled the vacuum, and now has the powerful voice in leading this church and teaching. Now, we would call it a spirit of Jezebel, meaning that this person operates with the same patterns and influences and attitude as Jezebel in the Old Testament. But Jezebel in the Old Testament's way gone. We're talking about thousands of years later in the New Testament and before the return of Christ about this Jezebel. And that's why I'm calling it a spirit of Jezebel. So then who is the Jezebel of the New Testament in Revelation? The church, again, has allowed her to rise to power as it demonstrates weak, passive leadership, which naturally fits the vacuum, becoming the true leader. Listen, when top leaders do not walk in their authority, it invites a Jezebel spirit to take authority. When you are a leader, I don't care if it's a school system, I don't care if it's a business, I don't care if it's in politics, I don't care if it's in the sports arena, when you're a leader and you don't walk in your authority, you invite a Jezebel spirit to take control over the company that you're relinquishing it to many of the times, not all the time, but many of the times. It is high time that God raises up godly leaders to take control, to advance whatever their business is, whatever their product is, to that next level and give God all the glory. Amen? Amen. So this Jezebel figure, she self-promotes herself. She calls herself a prophetess. In this claim, she is claiming to have great spiritual insight over this church. I have great spiritual insight, and I know a way to make you feel closer to God. We're going to embrace the love language. So this Jezebel figure does exactly that. She embraces the love language. She's actively teaching and deceiving God's servants to commit sexual immorality and eating things sacrificed to idols. In the historical context, this Jezebel was teaching their congregation to be active in participating in the business festivals of Thyatira, which was very similar to Baal worship of the Old Testament. So you got to understand where God's people were living, where the church of God was living in the land of Thyatira. In Pergamum, it was all about emperor worship. In Thyatira, it was all about business, trade, and merchandise, manufacturing. And so each trade of that profession in the Roman land, each trade or profession had its own god or goddess of fertility assigned to that business trade. So your business could prosper and multiply and be successful. And so Thyatira was a land of business, trade, manufacturing. You went there to make money. And because of this, the city held business networking festivals in Rome, where attendance was expected and loyalty to the community of gods was displayed. These business festivals had three phases. The first phase, you would go to these festivals and you would pay tribute to the god. Third, after the feasting and the drunkenness, celebration turned into a drunken orgy to invoke the gods of fertility to grow and multiply their business so they can experience prosperity. And this is the culture that Jezebel is teaching to. And so what does that mean? How was she teaching? I can just imagine it, just like how it is today. Her message to her church was probably something like this. God is love, and true love accepts all lifestyles and everyone exactly as they are. It's okay to actively participate because God knows your heart. It's okay, church, to go to these festivals. God knows your heart. Failure to participate in this is failure to accept people. And because God is love, we need to accept all lifestyles and sexual expressions as being equally valid. Listen, God made you with desires, so don't be legalistic and deny them. Love yourself and love others. Jesus made you, and he made your spirit pure. It doesn't matter what you do with your body. What matters is that your spirit is still pure before God. After all, you're going to glorify God in participating in these festivals. He's called you to be light in these festivals, so go to them. True love never excludes anyone, so judging anyone's lifestyle of worship would be very hateful. God is so loving and merciful, he accepts all paths. It's unloving to create division in our community. We're trying to be light in the community. So go to the festivals because we don't want our church to have a bad rap in the culture. Those who don't go to these feasts just don't understand how to love their neighbor. God wants your business to be blessed, to multiply. So attending these festivals will prosper you. Do you see how this false teaching would be encouraging the church of Thyatira to go and commit sexual immorality in eating meat sacrificed to other gods? God has a big problem with this. This is an all-inclusive message.

read to you the letter of Thyatira. You wouldn't get all of that just from reading the letter. I had to go all the way to the cultural context. Well, how is she committing them to do sexual immorality? It's by attending these feasts, these parties, these networking systems. And so Jesus says in verse 21, I gave her time to repent of her sexual immorality. How many of you guys are glad that the Lord gives you time? Sometimes you just need a little bit of time to get your act straight, a little bit of time to get back onto that narrow path. He gives you time because he doesn't want any to perish. Notice 2 Peter 3:9. The Lord is not slow in keeping his promise, as some understand slowness. He is patient with you, not wanting anyone to perish, not even the church of Thyatira to perish, but everyone to come to repentance. This context is in the second coming. But the day of the Lord will come like a thief. You ought to live holy and godly lives as you look forward to the day of God and speed up its coming. You see, God is so patient in us getting our act together, but even God has an appointed time when he says, that's it. It's time. Revelation 2:21 again says, I gave her time to repent of her sexual immorality. She did not repent. That means the Jezebel teachers who are teaching God's people to fornicate have already made up their minds not to repent. They are so deceived by Satan, they are convinced that their lifestyle is teaching God's people to live in his will. It's not that this church, this Jezebel, is struggling with sexual immorality. It's that they are promoting sexual immorality and masking it underneath the love language or the service language. You see, Pergamum was holding on to sexual immorality because there was a struggle there. But the church of Thyatira is actively peddling sexual immorality because there's a motive there. And Jesus sees right through it, gives him time to repent, but she will not repent. So verse 22, Jesus throws down the heaven smackdown. Indeed, I will cast her into a sick bed and those who commit adultery with her into great tribulation unless they repent of their deeds. So Jesus says there's two groups here, Thyatira. You got the Jezebel teachers, and their destiny is the sick bed. The bed that once brought them pleasure will now bring them suffering, pain, and misery. And then you have the other group there, those who are being deceived by it. He says, I'm still giving you time to repent, and if not, you're going to enter into time of hardship, time of trouble, because sometimes the only thing that can get you to repent is going through hard times and trouble. And he says, I will put down hard times. I will make you feel the pressure of resistance to get you to a point of on your knees where you go, God, I'm so sorry. I repent. Where did I go wrong? That's the goal, because he doesn't want anyone to perish. Because he doesn't want you to perish or anyone to perish. And if you're walking outside of God's will, he will increase the heat in your life to get you to a place where you say, I'm sorry, God, I'm turning away from that old man and I'm turning to the new guy, the new man that you call me to be, to walk a life of holiness. I'm departing from wickedness because I need to get right with you. So they still have time to straighten it out. Because he says, unless they repent. So the Jezebels, they've already made up their mind. They're not repenting. They're done. But those who are listening to the teachings, I'm giving you time. I'm giving you time. Verse 23, talking about the false teachers there. I will kill her children with death. Well, Billy, this is not the Jesus of, I thought we were reading the Jesus of the New Testament. This sounds like the Jesus of the Old Testament. How many of you guys know God is the same yesterday, today, and forever? Old Testament, New Testament, his word never changes. Again, a lot of people go, well, God's just a God of love and compassion. He would never do that. Well, yeah, that's what our culture teaches, but that's not what the Bible teaches. God is God of love, but he's a God of righteousness, a God of holiness. He is a God of true judgment, and we need to get our act right before him, and it's something that his blood washes us in, but he determines that we walk in the holiness in which he's already decreed us to be. Yeah. I will kill her children with death, and all the churches will know that I am he who searches the minds and hearts, and I will give to each one of you according to your works. The children of Jezebel spiritually represents those who are not on the fence anymore with the teachings. They have fully given themselves over to the perverse teaching of giving themselves over to sexual immorality, masking it underneath the God is love language, the all-inclusive language. And so they've already fully given themselves over there. And he says, guess what? I'm going to kill your children after.

0: You just like I killed all the false prophets of Baal underneath Elijah in the Old Testament, I will kill all the false children of Jezebel even in the New Testament unless they repent. Now, what's interesting about the church of Thyatira is you need to understand God always has his remnant. And not everyone in Thyatira had accepted the false teaching. And at the end of the age, right before the emergence of the Antichrist, there will be a remnant of Christians who will not accept the false teachings of sexual immorality despite the Jezebel spirit controlling it. There will always be a remnant. And in this church, there is a remnant, and there will be a remnant before Christ comes back. And so he gives a promise, verse 24. Now I say to you and to the rest of Thyatira, as many who do not have this doctrine, who have not known the depths of Satan, in preaching anything sexually goes, as they say, I will put on you no other burden. You see, the sexual immorality that this Jezebel is teaching is actually rooted in the depths of Satan. And so everybody, and I would say this, everybody who's running around culture, hey, there's 126 different genders, and we got to put all these genders in all, wait, let's change all the curriculum to all the kids' education in the public school systems, and that way they never judge anybody, and they're all inclusive. Listen, God will always have a remnant, and you need to understand that all of those teachings are known as the depth of Satan. It is not godly. It is satanic, according to this passage in the context of the Thyatira church. So we got to overcome this as Christians in the end times. You must overcome this by not bending the knee to sexual tolerance in the church. You must overcome by being a truth teller. You must overcome by walking in true intimacy with the Lord and pursuing his holiness. Listen, we have to choose truth over preference. You have to choose faith over feelings. You got to choose the word over the world. We got to be truth tellers. And this is why the church of Thyatira is being so rebuked, is because they are running around with the love message and they're not following the church of Ephesus, which is preaching the bold truth of the message. We got to be bold in the truth in the end times, even though the system's being controlled by a Jezebel spirit that wants to cancel you for saying, I believe in a male and female. That's how God made them in the beginning, and that's how we're getting sucked up out of here at the end. Amen? He says this, hold fast what you have till I come. And he who overcomes, you got to overcome this because there's pressure. You don't overcome easy obstacles. You overcome the hard things in this life. You know what the hard things in your life are that you had to overcome. You know how it was to overcome when you're in financial dire. You knew how hard it was to overcome when maybe your health was in the balance. You know how hard it is to overcome those things that you struggle with. But God calls you an overcomer. He calls you more than an overcomer. You got the Nike spirit, because that's the Greek word for overcomer, Nikeo, which means overcoming spirit of God living in you. And so he expects you to overcome this. It might take a little bit of time, because he says, I'm going to give you a little bit of time, and I know it. Because culture, you're swirling around, it's all around you. Maybe you were raised in that Jezebel environment like Jezebel was, and maybe your parents weren't really following God. So you got patterns of thinking in your mind that are not godly, but now that God's transferred you over into his camp, he says, now it's time to start shedding off the old and bringing on the new and living the life of purity that I called you to live in, amen? And so he gives two promises. He who overcomes and keeps my works until the very end, to him I will give power over all the nations. He will rule them with a rod of iron. That means you're going to be strong. You're going to be strong from the inside out. They shall be dashed to pieces like the potter's vessels. And I also have received from my Father. And I will give him the morning star. So he gives two promises. If you overcome, he gives you two promises in the age to come. When Jesus comes down, because he will come down from the sky, the heavens will rip open, the sky will unfold like that of a scroll. Every eye will see the coming of the Son of God, and they will mourn and they will cry. And guess what? He will set up his kingdom on the earth, and he says two promises to those who overcome this specific thing. He says, number one, I will give you power to rule with me for the 1,000 years on the earth. millennium. It's called the millennial reign of Christ. That means you're going to have power to rule with Christ because he trusts your integrity. He trusts your character. Listen, like I said, I've said this multiple times. You can build great things through gifts, and you can go to the top with your gifts, but your character keeps you at the top. Your character keeps you at the top. And he says, he will give you the morning star. Revelation 22, verse 16 says, Jesus is the morning star. He is a star that shines bright in the darkest of nights. It's a sign of hope. It's a sign of victory over darkness. And for us who overcome, this is a symbolic personal promise that Jesus gives you himself in the age to come. You will have a unique closeness to the morning star. You will walk with God. Jesus, the one who treaded upon the furnace with feet of brass, that walked among you on the earth, judging your works on the earth. Now you will walk with him in the age to come, being close to the morning star, the one who's already pierced your soul by looking at you through the flames of fire. You will reign and rule with him in the age to come. You won't just be somebody who's like, I'm just going to live on a shack over here in this bad area and neighborhood. No, you will be reigning and ruling with him, governing the works of his hands, because his kingdom will be filled with righteousness, true love, and true power, and his kingdom will have no end, and we get to celebrate that with him. To those who overcome. Amen. Yeah. Revelation 2:29. I pray you hear this message. It says this: he who has an ear, let him hear what the Spirit says to the churches. This is why this teaching series is so important. This is why you need to come in here and hear all the teaching series to this message, because there are seven churches. And to him who has an ear, let him hear what the Spirit of God says to these seven churches. Why? So you can be overpowered by his presence and become an overcomer by his presence, so you can overcome all these obstacles, so you don't have to suffer all the things that the world's going to suffer, because you are truly walking in the truth and the holiness of the Word of God. Amen?
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5: How have you seen Jesus show up in your life today? It's 710 AM at 105.7 FM, The Word. My name is Mike. That can sometimes be a challenging question because a lot of times, at least for me, I don't see God unless everything's going great. Because if God was involved, obviously I'd be getting everything I want, when I want it, how I want it. But more and more I'm learning how oftentimes those challenging circumstances, those challenging moments, those challenging people, it's not a punishment. It's not anything like that. That is the opportunity. That is the mechanism that God is using to grow and mature you and draw you closer to him.
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0: Welcome to Touchstone with Pastor Jeff Miles from Touchstone Christian Fellowship in Sacramento. 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
1: Beauty and the Beast. Disney has had tremendous success with two movie versions and a Broadway musical of this fairy tale. Most of us are familiar with the Disney version of this story. You may not be as familiar, though, with one of the original versions of the story that is found in some of the very old children's books. In that version, the story is told of a wealthy, arrogant prince who refused to help an old woman who came knocking at his door late one night in the middle of a terrible storm. But when he opened the door and he saw how hideous this woman looked, he ordered her off his property and he slammed the door in her face, leaving her to die in the cold. Well, unfortunate for him, she happened to be a witch who cast a spell on him as punishment for his heartless treatment of her. As you have treated me, so you shall be treated. He was turned into a frightening, ugly beast. He would be shunned, hated, and feared until he found someone who would look beyond the beast's hideous appearance and love him for who he was on the inside. Only then would the spell be broken and he would be returned to his former self. You've probably heard the expression, you can't judge a book by its cover. It means you can't know what someone or something is really like by looking only at the external appearance of the person or the thing. But human beings, they sure do judge one another based on the cover of the book, don't they? Human beings stereotype and discriminate and hold prejudice against one another for an endless number of reasons. Race, economic status, social status, family background, education, talent, which side of the street you live on.